0: Democratic Senate nominee Troy Jackson, the guy who raised about $2 million in just the 2 days after securing the party's nomination. A poll taken just before the nominating convention found Jackson favored over incumbent Republican Susan Collins by 3 points. Remember, Plattner was polling like 5 points behind before he dropped out. But this is the key. He has a plus five favorability rating in that matchup, outmatching Collins minus 18. Another seat that's currently looking surprisingly good for Democrats, in some ways, I think, the surprise of the cycle is Georgia. I mean, a year or two ago, right, the idea that John Ossoff would cruise to re-election seemed ridiculous. If he was going to win, it was going to be an uphill battle and he was going to have to grind it out. It's a state that, let's remember, Republicans swept statewide and the presidential in 2024 with Trump at the top of the ticket. But a recent survey of Georgia voters found Ossoff up by 9 points over his Republican opponent, Mike Collins. He is also outraising Collins by a ton. He pulled in $20 million in the second quarter. He's got $42 million in the bank. And compare that to Collins' campaign, raising just $2.1 million with about the same amount on hand. Now, remember, we live in the super PAC era, right? So there's a whole bunch of big money that can come pouring in from those super PACs and corporate interests and big, wealthy billionaire donors. But if that does pour in, Ossoff has also been on message about Trump's corruption, as well as highlighting Collins' son-in-law, who has, quote, a history of amplifying white supremacist social media accounts and echoing anti-Semitic tropes online. You should go read that piece. There's some really nasty stuff in there. And this is how Ossoff's campaigning on the ground, tying Collins to the most unpopular aspects of the Trump agenda.
1: So what has Mike done for Georgian families and workers? People like you and me? A whole lot of nothing. From the grocery store to the gas pump, Mike has made life more expensive for all of us. He supported and voted to protect Trump's tariffs, fueling record inflation while cutting taxes for the ultra-rich. You see, Mike's not a working trucker. He's a man who rode his daddy's name from business to Congress. A politician who voted to hike our health care costs and defund rural hospitals so he could take care of billionaires and himself. A lackey who's in lockstep with all of Trump's chaos.
0: Now, it's notable there, right? Georgia's a state Trump carried in 2024, right? Swing state. Ossoff is running ads calling him a lackey, right? Who facilitates Trump's chaos. So you got the affordability, the ultra rich, and Trump chaos. We're seeing that message everywhere. Again, even in states Trump carried. In Ohio, former Senator Sherrod Brown is trying to unseat Senator John Husted. A recent pair of polls show they're basically in a dead heat. Now, Brown has the benefit in this race of being a very known quantity in the state. Obviously, he served as senator in that state for 3 terms, and it's shaping up to be fairly favorable environment for Democrats, particularly as issues like inflation and data centers weigh down Republican incumbents, something that Brown highlighted in a recent ad.
2: He's been called the face of data centers in Ohio. Why? Because John Husted spent years aggressively recruiting data centers to the state, cutting sweetheart tax deals and fast-tracking approvals, while ordinary residents watch their electricity bills explode.
3: We are here with Ohio Senator John Husted. We have a lot of experience with something called data centers.
2: John Husted, who's he really working for?
0: That ad jumped out at me because it's not the only one this cycle. In fact, that's something that is popping up all across the country. It's one of those issues, it's a rare issue, that Americans are in broad bipartisan agreement on, at least for now, that they are against data centers. And we've seen opposition bubbling up in all sorts of areas. Another race to watch, a pickup the Democrats have to have if they're going to take back the Senate, is, of course, North Carolina. That's where former Governor Roy Cooper is consistently pulling ahead of Trump-backed Michael Whatley. And then there's Texas. New poll out today found Democrat James Talarico up by 5 points over State Attorney General Ken Paxton. Now, this is an interesting development, given what we know historically about Texas. First of all, Talarico has raised $30 million in the second quarter. Back in 2018, when Beto O'Rourke built this fundraising juggernaut, he brought in a total of $80 million. He came up short of unseating Senator Cruz by 2 points. But it was the best electoral performance by a Texas Democrat in a generation. He got within spitting distance. But here's the thing. Throughout that race, which was the closest Democrats have come, Beto O'Rourke only led one poll in September of that year, and even then it was just by 2 points. Since Paxton won the Republican primary runoff in May, Talarico has led in 3 polls, Paxton has led in 3, and one of them had them tied. That looks like a dead heat. Another factor working against O'Rourke was that Ted Cruz was an incumbent, as unpopular as Ted Cruz may be, was, still is. But Ken Paxton's even less popular. I mean, the polling bears this out. He's a genuinely toxic person. And while Tallarico has highlighted Paxton's failings, like most of the Democratic candidates, he is also hitting the affordability issue that's being felt across the country.
4: Too many Texans feel like they're drowning. The cost of groceries, gas, health care. I'm James Tallarico. In the State House, I brought both parties together to make life more affordable, capping the cost of insulin, cutting taxes for small businesses, and passing the largest property tax cut in Texas history. In the Senate, I'll take on corruption and keep fighting to lower your costs. I approve this message because it shouldn't be this hard to keep your head above water.
0: I got to editorialize here for a second. If you're going to be a Democrat who's going to be the first statewide Democrat to win in Texas in 30 years, that's basically the campaign you got to run, right? That's the message. So after Texas, you got two more states to watch. Again, it's a very wide playing board right now. Alaska has a jungle primary on August 18th. It does seem in reach for a Democratic flip because Democrat Mary Peltola, who's won statewide in Alaska before, she was the lone member of Congress, is polling just 2 points behind incumbent Republican Dan Sullivan. The other race that is going to be a big one and make a big difference is Michigan. That's where Abdul El-Sayed and Haley Stevens are the last two Democratic candidates standing. That primary is exactly a week from today, August 4th. We're going to have special live coverage on that night. Whoever wins that primary will be the Democratic candidate to take on Republican Mike Rogers. We're 98 days out. Trump is very, very unpopular. Things look close. Also maybe reachable for Democrats looking to take back a Senate majority. Something that, again, 2 years ago seemed impossible. A year ago seemed like a real stretch. And, as we've learned in politics, a whole lot can happen in the next 98 days. Usually, midterms come down to a referendum on the president's party and how voters think things are going. And right now, there are just big majorities that are very unhappy with both. Claire McCaskill is a former Democratic senator from Missouri with experience in flipping a seat in a red state. Cornell Belcher, veteran Democratic strategist, and they both join me now. Let me start with you, Cornell, just on how you sort of view the polling signals. We went through some of the individual races. You know, there's always going to be a relationship between individual races and national environment, and then you'll have sort of under and over performers. You know, I think Ossoff right now is sort of overperforming if you look at the polling. What's your general read about where things stand right now, 98 days out?
5: Well, where things stand is that Democrats have an expanded playing field for the Senate. But let's level set for a minute, Chris, and you know this, and I know Senator knows this. No Democrat's going to have a cakewalk in Georgia, right? He may have a lead now, yeah. But in, you know, if a Democrat wins Georgia by 1 or 2 points, that's a really big deal. So look, the polls are going to shrink. But one of the things that we've been talking about time and time again, this is where Trump actually does impact it, is he's underwater in so many of these states, right? He's underwater in Ohio. He's underwater in Iowa. So, and what does that mean? What does that really mean in terms of his approval and where it meets the road for election? Is that we know the vast majority, whether you're Democrat or Republican, the vast majority of voters who disapprove of the president, they vote against the president. They vote against the president's party. And those who strongly disapprove, you know, upwards of 70% vote against the president's party. So when you see a lot of these states coming online, there's absolutely a Trump factor in that. And when you get underneath it, he's losing support among key groups of voters that were big for Republicans in the last couple of elections. And the Fox poll right now, Chris, he's underwater with white men, and he's underwater with non-college white voters. And look, mm-hmm. we know those mm-hmm. are voters that groups that he carried by 20 plus points, and he's now underwater with. So I think it's expanding and opening up the map. But also Democrats have, to your point that you were making, it's good candidates who fit these seats, right? It's Trump, it's good candidates, and it's issues. And if you look at the issue playing field from data centers to affordability, Democrats do have an advantage on the issues.
0: Claire, you know, I was thinking about that 2018 race, which was where the Democrats took the House, but Republicans made gains in the Senate, obviously, as you know. And a lot of that had to do with the sort of structural factors, right? There was this realignment happening that continued to move in certain directions, particularly among rural counties in your state of Missouri. We saw it in Montana. We saw it all over the country, right? One thing I think now is that realignment has, it feels like he has juiced as much juice as you can get out of it. and there's a real question now, right? Like, at a certain point, you can't run margins up in rural counties above 90%, right? The realignment stuff is all, he's gotten those voters. You kind of come back to some of the swing voters that have determined these elections before that it seems to me opens up some space for, say, Sherrod Brown in Ohio or Josh Turek in Iowa, which were states that were looking like they had kind of moved so resolutely into that column.
6: Yeah. First of all, I will push back a little bit on the premise that it's not happening in rural America, because it is. I've driven through Missouri recently in very rural areas, and I remember what it felt like when I drove through those areas during election season back not too long ago. And there were Trump flags, there were Trump signs, there was just a sense that everything had gone very passionately towards Donald Trump. They're gone now. And the farmers are mad. They're mad. They've lost a market that they worked to get for decades. Their input costs are skyrocketing. Rural hospitals are on life support. It is not a bed of roses for Donald Trump in rural America right now. And that's why the DSCC has now sent out $40 million, not to five states, not to six states, not to eight states, but to 10 states, including Iowa and Florida and, frankly, Mississippi. I mean, we've got a chance in places we haven't had a chance in a long, long time. And even Montana is at play if we can somehow get the anti-Republican candidates down to one instead of two.
0: Yeah, and let me just say, I totally agree with you. My point was that the sort of juicing of those rural margins has sort of come back on the rubber band, right? That,
6: correct.
0: Like, it was still sort of moving in his direction back in 2018, the kind
6: right.
0: of arrow of that. And you get to a certain point where it's not, there's nothing left there. It's coming back, I think, objectively, partly just, you know, trends and stuff. And that does put states in play. I mean, let's talk about, you talked about Montana, you talked about Iowa. I want to show this Montana polling because I do think it's interesting. There's an independent who's running, and there's a Democrat who I think the Democrats want to not run because they want the independent to take on the Republican. But as a sort of, again, as a kind of window where the electorate is, we've got polling today that shows Seth Bodnar, the sort of independent who I think would probably caucus with Democrats or be a more amenable vote than the Republican, is polling up in that race if you had the Democrat drop out. She says she's not going to. I think that's probably right. But that number to me, Cornell says, it is a pretty flashing sign about where things are just generally in the country and the electorate.
5: Yeah, and to that point that the senator was making, look, it's also seen in the data where he ran up big scores among rural voters in the last couple elections, and Republicans have as well. But if you look inside the polling right now in rural areas, that has come down. And if you look at the suburbs and, quite frankly, urban areas, and the suburbs where a lot of these you can't squeeze any more out of the rural areas, the suburbs become a swing area. They're breaking for the Democrat. And look, in the Washington Post poll, you know, Democrats are carrying, the generic horse race by 20 points among independents. And so that's real collapse among the middle, moderate, nonpartisan yeah. part of it is a big deal. One thing about Texas is also interesting, really quickly, is that what you're seeing is that supposed sort of realignment or move of Hispanic voters to the right for Republicans, you're seeing in Texas that was not solidified, and you see it moving back,
0: yes.
5: which puts Texas in real play. And one quick thing about the money by the DSCC, I love, and I know the senator will love this too, is they're not dumping that money for television. They're dumping it for on-the-ground touches and communications
0: yeah.
5: and grassroots and get out the vote efforts.
0: Claire, if you're a Democrat trying to win in a state like Iowa or Ohio, or as you were in Missouri, right? You've got to find things to separate yourself, A, from the National Party, B, that you can sort of make hay with against your opponent in the environment you're in. And that's why the Sherrod Brown Data Center ad was so interesting to me. And I'm curious just how it struck you as someone who, again, had to win elections in sort of uphill terrain, twice.
6: Yeah, I think the data centers are very, very important. And I think, frankly, I mean, there's a lot of signs in this cycle that remind me of 18, but in reverse because of the Iranian war. Mm-hmm. I won in 06 because of the Iraq war. That is how I beat a sitting Republican in the United States Senate from Missouri. And we have the same issue now. And the reason it has more power this time, I think, is because people are seeing it every time they fill up their gas tank. And they know it's because Donald Trump went into a war of choice that wasn't well thought out. They know they're paying the price. So if you combine the data centers and you combine gas prices, it's a powerful, powerful message for anybody who's not a Republican.
0: Yeah. Yeah, that's a great point about that 06 race. That really was, well, you were there and you did it. But yes, that was the Iraq was really front and center in that round. Claire McCaskill, Cornell Belcher, thank you both. That was great. Coming up, Senator Mitch McConnell is still out of the office. What does that mean for the voters of Kentucky? What it can mean for the Democratic Party and the future of the Senate? That's next.
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0: It's a consciousness or a cognition. Bashir also repeated his message on camera today.
18: All I'm asking for, and the people of Kentucky are asking for, is transparency and honesty that Senator McConnell still has the capacity to serve. And I hope he does. I wish him well. I hope his health is improving. But if he can have a 17 minutes conversation with his protege, he can call into any of your news stations for three. All we're asking is just a little bit of proof. We have seen rampant speculation across social media and elsewhere. It could all be fully avoided, and it's all within Senator McConnell's power. But because he won't do that, the fact is that we don't know.
0: Bashir sent a copy of the letter to Senate Majority Leader John Thune urging him to investigate McConnell's condition. This is happening because apart from a few Republicans in McConnell's orbit, no one, not even his constituents, has heard from McConnell since he was taken to the hospital more than 6 weeks ago. His office has released two photos of him, smiling next to his wife, as you see there, those two. There's been no other communication from him and no transparency about his prognosis. Barbara Boxer is a former Democratic senator from California, and she joins me now. Obviously, you served in the Senate alongside Mitch McConnell. This is a very strange situation. What do you make of it all?
6: It's bizarre, and there's something wrong with the Senate. It's dysfunctional that they're not figuring this out. The Constitution says we're in charge of the rules surrounding our own members. And I do want to say this. You know, I don't want people to think I'm being partisan. When Senator Feinstein was ill and she had missed so many votes, I called her and I said, Diane, please, you know, you've got such a wonderful record. You shouldn't stay there. I left. It's great. You can get to speak. But she was angry at me. So there's a certain thing that's happening here. Now, remember, in the Senate, the median age is 65. That means half of them are less than 65 and half of them are older than 65. So this is an issue that has to be addressed. The last thing I'll say here to you is this. We get elected by the people. The people are the boss. I think Andy Bashir is showing great restraint and respect in what he's saying. And basically, you know, we work for the federal government. So today I looked at the rules for a normal federal employee, quote unquote. I say normal, not elected. They get 13 days a year of paid leave, 13 days. You can carry it over, but you have to discuss it with, you know, HR. This is wrong. And Mitch McConnell, this started, I looked it up back in 2023, where he missed 29 votes due to his fall. 2024, it continued, he missed 31 votes. 2025, 73 votes. And now in 2026, wow, he's missed 27% of votes, 56 votes. So this is wrong.
0: You know, it's hard. You know, we talked about Tom Keene, who is a member of the House Republican incumbent who disappeared for a while. And he kept saying, I'll let you know when I come back. And we talked about this. He said, you know, you got to be transparent. And obviously, you know, health issues can happen to anyone at any age. Right. There's obviously an age component in all this, it being the Senate, but it can happen to anyone at any age. And it's no one loves to talk about what's going on with their health, particularly if they're, you know, in a rehab facility. But I mean, the general thing here that you do need some disclosure and transparency. It's weird, yes, how much that seems to have been abandoned. Like, it is, like, people do have to say what's up with what their health condition is when they are a publicly elected leader who currently does not have the capacity to represent the voters of Kentucky.
6: You have to tell your boss what's wrong. If you're in the private right sector and you don't show up, right, day after day after day, you're not going to take a photo. If you're a boss, you're not going to take a photo from the husband or wife of the person you need to work. This is so obvious. And I think, you know, I was chair of the Ethics Committee for a long time. It's a very bipartisan place. They ought to take a look at this. Is it really ethical, yeah, what's happening? I don't think it is. So there's a lot of work that needs to be done. And I think you start by looking at how most federal employees are treated and take it from there.
0: We should also note that in his long career, Mitch McConnell has voted against paid leave, you know, numerous times, I think dozens of times, including, you know, bills that would provide paid leave for 6 weeks for everyone in the country, things like that. There is a wrinkle here that I want to get your feedback on, too, because I've seen people, there's been some sort of anger directed at Beshear that he's not doing more. But in terms of how this cashes out in a partisan sense, right now you have a pretty narrow Republican majority, and one of those senators is occupying one of those positions and can't make any votes. Which is not the worst thing for Democrats, which is something that Governor Beshear actually pointed out today. Take a listen.
19: A lot of those that are pushing this are online and I think are under the impression that a Democrat in Kentucky might be able to win that election. It's been since 1992 that we have had a Democratic senator in Kentucky. A vacancy, not having Mitch McConnell show up isn't necessarily a bad thing.
0: So, there is a degree in sheer partisan terms that this does hamstring an already thin Republican majority.
6: Governor Beshear is being so honest. I mean, another governor might sort of dance around that. And I so appreciate it. But the people who are calling for him to do more, he's not a grandstander. He shouldn't be. He knows what the law is. And by the way, the law in Kentucky is extremely confusing, as I'm sure you know, because the Constitution says, right, the governor appoints, but a law passed said, no, the governor doesn't appoint, and it is a Republican state. So it's, you know, be careful what you wish for on either side. But the point is, it's bigger than Mitch McConnell. I know that everyone's focused here, but it's about the Senate. It's about the House. They had a woman, a congresswoman, who was in a nursing home for months. She got paid. She had dementia.
0: Yes.
6: I mean, this is, you know, I'm not a comedian, but, you know, leads itself into that direction. And when Congressman Keene came back, frankly, I thought he missed the mark. He should have apologized. He didn't apologize. And so I think the rules have to change. People aren't going to stand for it.
0: I think you're probably right about that. We're going to see how this continues to play out. Barbara Boxer, always a pleasure. Thank you.
6: Thanks.
0: Still ahead, a Republican congressman accused of just unspeakable acts. Why is Max Miller still a member of Congress? That's next.
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14: In a Republican House caucus that has a lot of powerful, scandal-ridden figures, the member of possibly the most serious allegations swirling around him is also one of the least known. The pressure is now building on Ohio Congressman Max Miller. This month, Mother Jones Magazine obtained 2,000 pages of court filings and police reports related to Miller. Records detailing allegations of drug use by Miller, misogyny and verbal abuse, and violent behavior against multiple women, including his ex-wife, Emily Moreno. She's the daughter of Ohio Republican Senator Bernie Moreno. Last February, the documents show, Moreno took her and Miller's two-year-old daughter to the ER with a broken collarbone. According to Mother Jones, police records show that Moreno told detectives that Miller had previously thrown hot water at her, shoved her, and held a gun to her head. Therefore, she couldn't rule out that Miller caused their daughter's fracture. A child protection specialist reviewing the case said the bruising around the fracture resembled a handprint. Moreno never filed a police report. Miller said the bruises might have come from a seatbelt. The investigation found insufficient evidence of a crime. But Moreno did tell detectives something she said her daughter told her, quote, "Daddy's house is scary." A spokesman for Miller referred Mother Jones to previous statements denying Miller has ever committed violence against women. Moreno's lawyer declined Mother Jones' request for comment. Now, Miller has represented Ohio's heavily Republican 7th District since 2023, after first holding several jobs in Donald Trump's first administration. Trump called him a great guy, supported his campaign for Congress. But multiple sources at the time told Politico that Miller's prior romantic relationship with former Trump press secretary Stephanie Grisham, remember her, ended when he pushed her against a wall and slapped her in the face in his Washington apartment. Miller denies those allegations. But in a column for The Washington Post, Grisham wrote that she had told Donald and Melania Trump she was abused by a fellow White House staffer and they didn't act on the information. To the contrary, she wrote in this column, knowing what he knows, Trump has endorsed my ex's bid for Congress. Now, as Miller runs for re-election, Republican lawmakers remain largely silent about these shocking allegations of violence. Nikki McCann Ramirez is a politics reporter at Rolling Stone. We took a look at this week at how Republicans are sidestepping questions about Miller's alleged conduct, and she joined me now. I got to say, you know, I want to be very careful about what is and isn't established here. What are allegations? Again, he denies ever being violent towards women. But just to start on the last thing I said with Stephanie Grisham part, where, I mean, just to start with, you have essentially, I mean, she doesn't say his name, but she points the arrows at him. You know, you have a former staffer who is on the record saying that she was abused and that she told Donald and Melania Trump about it and they did nothing and instead endorsed it.
9: Yeah, and I think it's important to point out that even though these are allegations, Max Miller kind of identified himself as the person Grisham was talking about in that memoir by countersuing. And later, now in the current dispute he's in with his ex-wife, once again bringing up the claims made by Grisham and alleging that he had evidence that it had been made up. But I really want to stress, and I encourage everyone to read the Mother Jones piece, which is incredibly in-depth. These are not just allegations dating back to Grisham. The piece establishes a pattern of accusations dating back to when Miller was in high school. This is a very established figure and a very established problem that this member of Congress has had, not just in the last couple months, but over the last few years. As these allegations resurface and regain traction in the context of this race, there is now a clip circulating of fellow disgraced Congressman George Santos telling him on the floor of the House, "You're a wife beater." So again, allegedly, but in that instance, it was a bit of, you know, the fraudster calling the kettle an abuser. But it seems like Republicans throughout the caucus have known for years that these allegations are out there and have kind of chosen to ignore them. Because as of now, there is no active ethics committee investigation. There is no really real response from leadership about why this person has been allowed to remain a voting member of the caucus when other members have been removed for similar allegations.
14: I also just want to emphasize that the other allegations coming from his ex-wife. I mean, first of all, this is not that it should matter either way, but this is the wife of a sitting Republican senator in the same state of Ohio. Right. It's a fairly connected person. And the context of those police reports, this is not her talking to a reporter. It's not her making public. This is a private conversation she is having with the police when she is in the context of bringing her daughter with a broken collarbone to the hospital, in which she says that he pointed a gun at her head, threw her into a wall and threw hot water on her. I mean, that again, this is, it doesn't mean it's true. These are allegations, but this is in a context in which this is not a person who is, you know, attempting to destroy the reputation or publicly coming out with this. This is in the sort of most private, urgent possible context.
9: Absolutely. And especially when there's a child in the mix that is at risk. And I think the response House Majority Leader Mike Johnson gave last week was incredibly instructive, because we've seen Johnson in the past sort of deflect to questions about allegations related to members of his caucus by simply saying, "Oh, I haven't heard of that." As we were just discussing, this is something that is very well known within the Republican House caucus. Johnson essentially dismissed these reports by saying, "Oh, well, they're allegations." We've seen over the course of the last year, two members of the Republican House caucus be removed not via criminal convictions, but allegations of misconduct. Most recently, Tony Gonzalez, and then, of course, Matt Gaetz, a very infamous case.
14: Yeah,
9: I think the thing here that we need to remember is that members of Congress are not entitled to their seats. The conduct you display in your home, allegedly to your ex-wife, to your children, that is not separate from your ability to serve in Congress. If you are allegedly committing abuse at home, especially within a party that claims to value the safety of women, children, and girls, and this is a story that is hanging over your head, it's not only that you're accountable to the voters that are going to cast their ballots in November in the midterms, you are accountable to the fellow members of your Congress, to your family, to the people who you have misled through your character.
14: I want to note, obviously, I misspoke before. It's his daughter, Emily Marino's daughter, not wife. I think I misspoke briefly. I want to just play what Mike Johnson said, because you've been reporting about the sort of sidestepping here, which I think is pretty disingenuous. Yeah. Johnson was confronted with this after the sort of Plattner story, and there's been some really upsetting abuse allegations at Corey Mills, who you're going to hear about here in this clip, just to set it up. He's a Republican in Florida. He denies those allegations. He's also faced them. But take a listen to how Johnson tries to get out of it here.
10: These past 2 weeks, Democrats ditched Quinn Plowden from their ballot after sexual assault allegations. Two members of the conference, Max Miller and Ford Mills, faced domestic violence allegations. Why would you Republicans keep them in the conference, whereas Democrats are dropping somebody accused of credibly accused of sexual harassment?
15: Well, the key word there is allegation. We have a process here. The House Ethics Committee works on those things. If allegations are made, they work through a process. So I'm not in the business of commenting on investigations as they as they're in process, and we'll see how that shakes out.
14: But am I right that there's no process right now for Miller? Right?
9: Yeah, no, as far as I can see, there is no ethics committee investigation currently taking place. And this is something we have seen Johnson do several times. When he doesn't want to make a decision about a member of his caucus who's been accused of misconduct, of fraud, of financial mismanagement, he kind of just defers to the ethics committee, which can stall investigations for a very long time.
14: Right. Yes, it's a really, really good point. It's been a useful thing for him to have in his back pocket. Nikki McCann Ramirez, thanks for joining us. Still to come, Donald Trump's new feud with his old buddy, Bibi, in town today. That's next.
16: And now, a love letter from Spike and Otis, the Bay Bridge spokesbirds.
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9: The funeral for Senator Lindsey Graham was held today in Washington, D.C., and among the attendees who showed up to pay their respects are the two world leaders he spent his last years advocating for, Israeli Prime Minister Benjamin Netanyahu and Ukrainian President Volodymyr Zelensky, both of whom also visited the White House for separate closed-door meetings with Donald Trump today. For Netanyahu, it was his first meeting with Trump since February prior to the joint war that the two men launched on Iran. Earlier this month, Netanyahu had asked to meet with Trump but didn't get an appointment. Instead, he postponed his trip to Washington once Graham's wake had been postponed. But Netanyahu never turned away, got his White House meeting today. In typical Netanyahu fashion, he boasts about it on social media. And just prior to the meeting, Trump phoned into Fox where he got a little snippy towards the Israeli prime minister.
10: There are reports now that Netanyahu is going to talk to you about ongoing excavation at Pickaxe Mountain, construction vehicles entering and exiting tunnels, paving new access roads. Satellite imagery and intel indicates that Iran is actively constructing and fortifying Pickaxe Mountain. How will we respond?
11: Well, I don't need Bibi to tell me that. Bibi's telling me that because he wants me to stay involved. I heard Bibi announce that. I said, why don't you just tell it to me? Why do you have to announce it to the world? I know exactly what's going on at Pickaxe. It's not a big problem.
9: There's something sort of almost fitting about it. Here you have two men trying to figure out how to navigate a disastrous war that Lindsey Graham helped advocate for and are now stuck with the consequences and a reality far from what they had both envisioned. Joining me now, David Remnick, award-winning journalist and editor of The New Yorker, just wrote a piece on how Netanyahu's top general is now challenging him in the upcoming Israeli election. You know, the thing with Netanyahu, and it's also sort of true of Lindsey Graham, both men sort of criticized, both sort of written off politically in some ways. I mean, people thought it's sort of Lindsey Graham's neoconservatism was a dead end. The Republican Party is moving the opposite direction. Netanyahu's political obituary has been written many times, and yet here we are. This policy project for both men, Lindsey Graham, now deceased, and Benjamin Netanyahu, has been brought to fruition despite all the criticism and all the ups and downs of their political careers, and now we are living with it.
12: Well, since the Bush administration, George W. Bush administration, Netanyahu has been telling American presidents that the planes are ready to go. We're 2 seconds away from Iran becoming nuclear ready. And it's time to invade. And finally, he found a president to go for it. And a war that was promised to be a matter of weeks and a matter of simplicity and obliteration of the nuclear arsenal is now into its, what, we're now a half year into this with no end in sight. And we've emboldened the Iranian leadership. And by all stretches, you have to think that Iran now, its impulse to become the possessor of a nuclear weapon is far greater than it ever was, like North Korea is. So strategic genius all around.
9: Netanyahu has always been a remarkable political figure in his ability to sort of pull a rabbit out of a hat, to escape near certain political death time and time and time again. And you write about this a little bit in the piece. I wonder how much the rift between the U.S. and Israel at the level of public opinion is factoring into the perceptions of him politically, domestically in Israel. Because it just, when you look at the polling on favorability towards Israel, on arresting Netanyahu, which is at 49% in a recent poll. I mean, it is moving so quickly, and it does seem to have a lot to do with both him and the actions that the government took in Gaza. And I wonder whether that matters to an Israeli public or whether they just sort of think, look, we have our own issues to deal with and the Americans can think what they think.
12: Well, of course it matters to Israelis. I was just there. This is my fifth trip to Israel since October 7th, 2023. And here's the great dilemma when it comes to Iran, especially. We can talk about public opinion in a second. It's in Bibi Netanyahu's political interest, according to the polls, to prolong this war as long as possible.
9: Right.
12: In other words, he's seen, ironically, and let's factor in all the ironies here, he's seen as Mr. Security, even though he's presided over the biggest collapse of security in the history of the state. And for President Trump, he wants to get out of this war as quickly as he can because the price of oil remains very high because of what we know is Strait of Hormuz. And he's facing a midterm election. And if we're still at war, his

0: Rain sower get worse. So they are now at loggerheads in their raw political interests. And you started off by saying that Bibi Netanyahu is, his obituary has been written many times. You're 100% right. I started covering this guy 20 years ago. He's been prime minister on and off for 19 years. And he's a master at assembling coalitions that keep his backside in office. And right now, the coalition that he presides over is the most, by leaps, the most extreme in the history of Israel. And it includes ministers like Smotrich and Ben-Gvir, whom you've heard a lot about, whose politics straight up include annexing the West Bank, if possible, and ethnic cleansing Gaza and possibly the West Bank. This is dire. And so yes, Gaza is the major factor in why support for Israel has cratered in this country. But it also has to do with violence of settlers in the West Bank, which goes on every single day. And the sheer racism that we see coming out of the mouths of his close ministers. These are not people who are his enemies or there by sheer convenience. They are his allies in politics and will remain so if he wins at the end of October. And I think he has a good chance of winning, although I think it's far from a given.
1: Yeah, it's an excellent piece in The New Yorker profiling the man who's his sort of most formidable opponent who served in the IDF and was at the highest levels for 30 years. On this point of tension, you know, there's this kind of eternal recurrence that keeps happening, right? Because there was tension between Netanyahu and Biden, and Netanyahu kind of got his way there. There's been tension here. You can see Trump getting snippy and passive-aggressive on the phone today, right? But in the end, he does seem to manage to win those standoffs time and time again. Right, yes, exactly.
0: I agree. And last week in The New Yorker, my colleague David Kirkpatrick published an astonishing report on just how, month by month, yes, Netanyahu was able to fend off the all-too-weak attempts by the Biden administration to get him to slow down, to back off, to cease fire and all the rest. And the next thing you know, well over 70,000 Palestinians, including more than 20,000 children, were dead. And those numbers may go up as more, forgive me, but more remains are excavated from yeah, buildings all around the Gaza Strip.
1: Yeah, I think that now, I should say,
0: Chris, as far as the piece I published, it's a profile also of Gadi Eisenkot, who I think in many ways appeals to Israelis, not just because his son died in the war and he's seen as to many people as more honest and straightforward than Netanyahu is seen as anything but as somebody who would have a more positive influence on the democratic internal issues, judiciary reform,
1: yes,
0: maybe on the West Bank violence. But you shouldn't be deluded in thinking that Gadi Eisenkot is in any way campaigning on the basis of two states for two people and such things.
1: No.
0: That is very much not on the boards here. And people should understand the limits as well as the possibilities of that kind of change.
1: It's a great piece. I learned a lot from it. David Remnick, always a pleasure, sir. Thank you very much. We're going to be right back.
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2: This is the sound of Claire cooking dinner at home. And that's the sound of a fraud alert from Wells Fargo flagging a charge for a pricey restaurant in Paris. Considering Claire isn't in Paris right now, that seemed odd to the bank and to Claire. Two taps later, Claire says nope to the charge and Wells Fargo is on the case. However you make money work, Wells Fargo can work with that.

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2: This is the sound of Claire cooking dinner at home. And that's the sound of a fraud alert from Wells Fargo flagging a charge for a pricey restaurant in Paris. 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Two taps later, Claire says nope to the charge and Wells Fargo is on the case. However you make money work, Wells Fargo can work with that.
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2: Okay, we are less than 100 days out from the midterms, and there are a lot of good things happening. A lot of good things. In Texas, a new poll out today shows Democrat James Tallarico leading Ken Paxton by 5 points. And well, yeah, it's still within the margin of error. It is the largest lead for Tallarico in any public poll taken thus far. And that's a big deal. That same poll even finds Tallarico leading Ken Paxton by 9 points among voters without a college degree, a key part of the Trump-era Republican coalition, of course. And a group Democrats, of course, have had a hard time winning over in recent elections. That comes on the heels of a recent poll out of Maine where the state's newly minted Democratic nominee Troy Jackson leads Susan Collins by 3 points. That's also within the poll's margin of error, but it's going to breathe a whole lot of new life into a race that for a period of time there left Democrats kind of freaked out about the prospects of defeating Susan Collins after the collapse of Graham Plattner's campaign. Now, today, Democrats also got some more encouraging midterm news from kind of an unlikely source. A new analysis by the conservative group Americans for Prosperity finds that enthusiasm among core Republican voters is waning. And that analysis found that 1 in 5 reliable Republican base voters are at risk this November, with consistently Republican voters in states like Iowa, Ohio, North Carolina, Montana, New Hampshire, and Michigan either saying they may stay home or vote for Democrats. Those are all states, many of them, with big Senate contests this November. Now, at the same time, a new poll from YouGov finds that Donald Trump's approval rating with independent voters is absolutely cratering. Look at those numbers on your screen. I mean, he is now underwater with independents by 53 points, which I would note is a record low. And just to put in context, because sometimes these numbers are like, what does this really mean? His approval rating with independents was just 4 points underwater a month before the Democratic midterm wave in his first term. So there are lots of reasons for Democrats to be optimistic about November right now, even when it comes to the uphill battle to retake control of the Senate. And yeah, Donald Trump is still going to be in the White House, but control of the Senate matters a whole lot. I mean, take what we're going through right now. Right now, the nomination of Donald Trump's personal attorney to be the next attorney general is hanging on the votes of 2 retiring Republican senators. Meanwhile, just tonight, Republicans in the Senate voted to confirm Jay Clayton to be the next director of national intelligence, a guy who repeatedly during his hearing would not admit that Joe Biden won the 2020 election. Trump has already nominated more than 50 judges to the federal bench, all of whom have also steadfastly refused to admit the outcome of the last election. And we are just a single retirement announcement away from Donald Trump having 4 handpicked justices on the U.S. Supreme Court. There is no reason at all to believe that Trump is going to stop nominating extreme or election denying candidates to important positions after this year's midterms. It seems to be the primary qualification he's looking for. So it will matter who controls the chamber of Congress responsible for confirming those nominees. And if Democrats have control of the Senate, they will also have the power to block confirmations. But listen, preventing a total MAGA takeover of the Supreme Court and lower courts would certainly be a good thing, but it's not the only reason why Senate control matters. Today, a group of Senate Judiciary Committee members, led by Senator Adam Schiff, demanded answers from the Justice Department over the Trump administration's decision to subpoena journalists from the New York Times. But if Democrats retake control of the Senate, they can do more than just demand answers. They'll be able to issue subpoenas and compel testimony. That's why winning back the Senate is key to Democrats' plans to hold Trump accountable. And that means every single Senate race is important. Democrats need to win 4 more Senate seats than Republicans in order to take control of the upper chamber, of course. So I'm just going to be this real here for a moment. I mean, I'm always real, but really real on this one. That bar may end up being even higher with Democratic Senator John Fetterman, recently musing about whether or not he's wanted in the Democratic caucus, seeming to suggest he may be open to leaving the Democratic Party. That would mean 5 seats would be needed. Now, in order to win at least 4 net seats, Democrats will also have to hold on to the seats they already have. And we can't forget about those. I mean, that means winning in places like Georgia. It also means winning in places like Michigan, where incumbent Senator Gary Peters is, of course, retiring. Now, right now, there is a very hotly contested primary. I was just talking with Chris briefly about to see which Democrat will take on Republican Mike Rogers in that race this November. Former public health official Abdul El-Sayed is running with the support of a whole lot of national progressives like Bernie Sanders and Elizabeth Warren, while Congresswoman Haley Stevens has the backing of Michigan leaders like Gary Peters and Governor Gretchen Whitmer. And last night, the two faced off in their final debate before primary day next Tuesday. Issues like experience, support for Israel, and the role of outside money in politics dominated that debate, as they have this entire campaign. Now, early voting for that primary has already begun. Election day, as I noted, is a week from today. The stakes could not be higher here, as I've just tried to outline. Joining me now is Michigan Senate candidate Abdul El-Sayed. Hello, thank you for joining me.
3: Jen, it's always a privilege. Thanks for having me.
2: Okay, I want to start. I mean, this is all about holding on to this seat, which is currently in Democratic control. That's the big question, I think, for everybody watching right now. So I just want to start by asking you about a new poll out today of likely Michigan voters. I'm sure you've seen it. It shows your primary opponent, Haley Stevens, narrowly beating Republican Mike Rogers and has you losing to him by double digits. And I want to note for people watching that there were a number of polls, a couple of them a few weeks ago, that showed you doing the same or better than Stevens against Rogers. But this, the primary's in a week. This is the most recent poll. Doesn't this hurt your argument that you're the most electable, which is what so many people care about right now?
3: I'll tell you this. I don't chase polls. I chase voters. And we've been doing that now for the better part of 15 months. We go everywhere, talk to everyone. One of the big surprising features of folks living in Michigan is that they go up north. And when you go up north, you see one sign and one sign only. That's a sign for our campaign. This campaign is built on 3 principles: getting money out of politics, putting money in your pocket, passing Medicare for all. Those principles, they're bigger than one party or another. There's not anywhere I go where I don't meet somebody who says, I voted for Donald Trump 3 times and I'm going to vote for you. And I ask why. And they say, well, it's because I think you really want me to have health care and you're not bought off like either of the other two are running. And so we have an opportunity. If elections are an exercise in contrast, we offer the best contrast to being able to win. So, yeah, we had one poll that showed one thing. In fact, it's a poll of only folks who answer their phone number from or a phone from a number they don't know. So we know that this pollster has a history of some skewed polls. We're more focused on making sure that we're chasing voters, having the conversations that are the substrate of our democracy.
2: We have certainly a high bar of polls, and we certainly this is one that we could use here. But fair enough, the most important poll is always on Election Day. Let me ask you about a group of voters. I mean, you have certainly surged in the primary over the last several months. There is a group of voters I would say you've struggled with some, and that is Black voters. One poll, one of the places the polls have showed you consistently behind Haley Stevens. And a recent Detroit News poll found that you're down 46 points with Black primary voters. I know you're going to tell me you don't chase polls, you chase voters, but that is a significant gap with a population of the primary. It's 20% of the primary vote, Black voters. What explains that gap to you?
3: I'll just note that that poll is brought to you by the same exact pollster who did this last poll. And I'll just say this. My relationship with the Black community is not built on a couple of photo ops or $60 million of outside spending, as is the relationship that the congresswoman has built. Mine is built on 10 years of public service. I rebuilt Detroit's health department, led Wayne County's Department of Health, Human, and Veteran Services. We put glasses on tens of thousands of kids for free, eliminated medical debt, put Narcan in vending machines for free in 100 different locations, and took on the challenges of air pollution. I've been in constant conversation with the Black community for a very long time. That being said, look, if you spend $60 million with mis and disinformation, pretending like you were endorsed by President Obama, or attacking a record built on the idea that I wrote an op-ed 15 years ago about the Let's Move campaign brought to us by First Lady Michelle Obama to try to build a narrative, yeah, that narrative will work. But I'll also say this, that even in those polls, our polling shows that we're neck and neck in the Black community. And that's built on the fact that my work is about what we do to actually deliver for communities. So I look forward to that final poll on August 4th, which I think will show that particularly among younger Black voters who have the most stake in our future, that we're going to do quite well. And on top of that, the question for us is, again, who can build the largest coalition in the general election. And I believe that our campaign, built on 10,000 volunteers knocking 10,000 doors nearly a day, is going to be the one that does it. If you say you're electable, but you need $60 million of a crutch to be elected in a primary, that suggests to me that that unfortunately, your argument may not actually withstand the test of an election.
2: There is certainly some time to go between the general election and time that whomever's the nominee, and it may be you, it may be Haley Stevens, will have to build up with groups that they win fewer votes from come Tuesday. I want to just, though, ask you, because it's $60 million. That is a lot of money spent by an outside group, AIPAC. You've talked about this a lot. Do you think that explains, though, this gap currently with black voters? That $60 million explains it?
3: Well, I'll ask you this. That's a record amount of money spent against a candidate in a Senate primary election, a record, $30 million alone from AIPAC. And it has been a really cynical ad campaign. They're not running on hope. They're running on straight cynicism and character attack. So, yeah, unfortunately, when you spend that much money, I mean, just so you understand, it's like two or three ads per commercial break, every single commercial break. $60 million. Ask yourself, would this even be a close election if there was no outside spending in this race? So I think that spending does explain part of it. But I'll also just tell you this. At the end of the day, real relationships are built on the conversations you had about real work, about what it is that you actually want to do for people. And we're the campaign with a serious message. We want to get money out of politics, put money in your pocket, pass Medicare for All. I'm grateful to have the endorsement of the UAW. I'm grateful to have the endorsement of the American Federation of Teachers and the National Nurses. And we're building a campaign of, by, and for working people. I think as we continue to knock doors, as we continue to have those conversations, I think we're going to start to see a lot of the polls tightening right there, and that we're going to be victorious on Election Day.
2: Let me just ask you about something. And I'm asking you about this because it's such a big percentage of the primary vote, and because this is a place where you haven't made as many inroads as other demographics in the state of Michigan. I want to ask you about something Reverend Wendell Anthony said. And he's, of course, for people watching, I know you know who he is, but he's a Detroit pastor who has led the Detroit NAACP for decades. He endorsed Haley Stevens. He said lots of voters are concerned about your support for the uncommitted movement in 2024. And he told CNN, many people believe that he was a part of this, as in you. The question now is, are you concerned? Are you going to be more concerned about the West Bank than the West Side of Detroit? And, you know, he is somebody, obviously, who has been a leader in the black community in Michigan. He is speaking in terms for a number of voters there. What's your response to that?
3: Well, Reverend Anthony has a long history of service, so I think he is astute enough to understand that actually my focus on the West Bank is about my focus on the West Side. Every single dollar that we send abroad to drop a bomb on another person's child, to fund a genocide, to fund apartheid, to fund a war that is illegal and that has principally been about the annexation of southern Lebanon by the Israeli military, every single dollar is a dollar we're not spending on the West Side. So if we're serious about actually investing on the West Side, why don't we keep our money here? Invested in schools and healthcare and good roads, instead of allowing AIPAC to spend $30 million to tell us that we should be sending it over there, which in fact my opponent voted for just a couple weeks ago, $3.3 billion. Detroit Public Schools alone has a $1.7 billion deficit when it comes to upkeep of their buildings. Why don't we keep that money here so we can actually invest in schools? And I'll just finish here. Vice President Harris herself thanked me for her support back in the 2024 election. So yes, I did endorse uncommitted because it was the right thing to do in that primary, and then immediately endorsed Vice President Harris because I understood that whether you saw this election from the eyes of a child in Detroit or the eyes of a child in Gaza, that Donald Trump was going to be worse. So I feel like I've led on principle in both settings. But make no mistake, this is about what's happening on the West Side and why we don't have the funds to actually offer the services that people in those communities need and deserve.
2: It is, as you all know, I mean, Democrats in Washington there's been a lot of movement in opposition to supporting additional military funding for Israel over the past several months as well. I would also note that USAID to Israel makes up about 1% of the federal budget. So it is a portion of it, but it's not the totality of it. You mentioned that Haley Stevens had an ad that featured Barack Obama. He, of course, has not endorsed her. Vice President Harris has not endorsed you. She is featured in an ad of yours. As you noted, you were part of the uncommitted movement, but then you became a strong supporter of hers during the general election. Would you like to see her run for president again?
3: Look, I'm focused on winning this race in 2026 here in Michigan. I think we're going to need all hands on deck in the U.S. Senate to hold President Trump accountable for his many failures and foibles, and frankly, his misuse of public office. So that really is the focus for me in 2026, and we'll be thinking about 2028 thereafter. But I will say this, I think it's really important for us to ask what kind of democracy we want. Spending $60 million of outside money is unprecedented. And if that much money can flow into a U.S. Senate race, ask yourself whether or not that is actually in the best interest of our democracy in the first place. I think Michiganders are sick and tired of being told who they should vote for by AIPAC, by corporate PACs, by big pharma, big tech. These groups that come in here with zero transparency at all, dropping ad after ad after ad after ad. And it is a cynical way to do politics. And that's why I want to get money out of politics, put money in your pocket, and pass Medicare for all.
2: As you've noted, the percentage of outside money spent on your behalf is a tiny percentage of what has been spent on behalf of your opponent, Haley Stevens. And most of that has been AIPAC money. Let me ask you about Democratic socialism, because you have a new ad with AOC in the ad. You're very close to Bernie Sanders. You've had a number of these very popular officials come out and campaign for you. You've also said that you're not a democratic socialist. You describe yourself as a capitalist who understands capitalism. I believe that's what you said last night in the debate. But what is the difference? What are they getting wrong? I think this is confusing to a lot of people. What are they getting wrong about capitalism, or why don't you consider yourself a member of the Democratic Socialist Movement, given your proximity and your relationship to all of these officials?
3: Because I'm simply not a socialist. I believe in science. You know, for me, it's you got to bring results. I've studied a lot of the solutions that I fight for, things like Medicare for all, things like rethinking the way that our financial system implies that corporate CEOs are more interested in a quarterly bottom line than they are in the long-term sustainability of their business. The fact that we virtually live in monopoly or oligopoly when it comes to almost every single market that we are forced to participate in. I know that capitalism works. I just know that it does not work when you have monopolies or oligopolies. You go back and you actually look at the folks who coined the term capitalism. They'll tell you that the biggest risk to capitalism was not government regulation. It was always monopoly and oligopoly, which is exactly what we have here now. And these corporations now can use their power and their might to influence our political system, as they're using on behalf of my opponent, Haley Stevens, giving her gobs and gobs and gobs of money to stand up against me because they don't want to get regulated and they know that I'll show up to do that. So at the end of the day, it's just a philosophical difference. I'm not an ideologue. I'm a lot more interested in empirical results. So when it comes to Medicare for all, I think that's the best single way to provide folks healthcare in this country. And by the way, public healthcare, the public part would be the insurance. The healthcare itself stays private. When it comes to investing in our schools or investing in good infrastructure, these are the shared resources that we need so that every single person can actually participate in the economy.
2: I think most of the people, I mean, you of course have a lot of public health training and medical training, but most people who are socialists, especially public officials, would say they believe in science too. But the reason I'm asking is because if you're the nominee, Mike Rogers and the Republicans are going to try to label you as a democratic socialist. You're going to say you're not. But I'm asking, help us understand, what's the difference between your version of capitalism and their version of democratic socialism?
3: You know, Jen, the irony of this is that they're already trying to label my opponent, Haley Stevens, a socialist, too. This is what they label any Democrat who runs against them. Now, Donald Trump is calling everybody a communist. We're so concerned about what they're going to say about us that we forget that we also have mouths and can talk about them. Let's talk about Mike Rogers. Mike Rogers is the worst kind of corporatist. He is so bought off by corporations that he made $14 million. He doesn't want to tell us how he made, except for he was likely trading on his relationships in government. When he did serve in the Congress, he never saw a corporate PAC check he didn't like, voted to raise prescription drug prices, I don't know how many times, helped to architect the opioid epidemic. This is a guy who we're going to be up and down the state because the dude is bought off as hell. And I think it's time for us to stop being so worried about what they're going to say about us and start using our mouths to talk about what's wrong with them. Money out of politics is about ending a future where politicians like Mike Rogers can bring in money from corporations like DTE and Blue Cross and think that somehow they get to dictate a future that's better for those corporations than they are for the people. Money in your pocket is about standing with unions that he sought to crush. It's about taxing billionaires that he wants to protect. It's about keeping our money here, even though he wants to send it in the form of tanks and bombs to give giveaways to weapons manufacturers elsewhere where that money does harm. There's plenty of opportunities to stand up to a Mike Rogers without having to worry about what they're going to label us. So, yeah, whether it's me or it's Haley Stevens, they're going to call us socialists. Now let's talk about what we can do to take them on. And I think anybody who watched the debate last night, there's a clear person you would want on the debate stage with Mike Rogers. And it's because there's a clear contrast between me and him. I'm not taking money from the same exact corporations that are funding him. And so I can stand up and say, that man is bought off and I actually want to work for you. And that's exactly the contrast that we need to win an election in November.
2: You know, you and Haley Stevens certainly have differences. You've outlined some of them on who you'll take money from. You have differences on how you can make healthcare more affordable. But as you just outlined, there are a lot more differences with Mike Rogers. I know you've said you endorsed her if you lost. Would you campaign with her? Would you stand by her side on the campaign trail?
3: I've been so clear about this question. We have to beat Mike Rogers. We have to make sure that Donald Trump doesn't have any more votes in the U.S. Senate, because we know that Mike Rogers has never seen a boot worn by Donald Trump he did not want to lick. So at the end of the day, yes, we have to beat Mike Rogers. I've been committed to that from the jump. I just know that I offer the best contrast to be able to beat him.
2: Let me ask you about an option. The option I think you would prefer, which is if you win, right? Because defeating Mike Rogers, having Democrats win the Senate, is the stakes are incredibly high. That's what I started the show talking about. Would you? You've been critical of Chuck Schumer. Other people running for a Senate have been critical of Chuck Schumer and establishment Democrats. Would you take money from the DSCC?
3: I think the DSCC exists to support Democrats running for office. Certainly, I think it's a responsibility for us to all come together and win in November. What I will tell you, though, is that I do think we need a difference in the way that we campaign generally. I'm not interested in contributions from corporations. I'm not interested in contributions from AIPAC. I think, frankly, those things should be illegal. I think we do a lot better when we offer a clear contrast and we can fundraise $5, $10 at a time from the people whom we seek to serve. And that's the way we've run our campaign. It's the way I've run every campaign I've ever run. And what that offers you is the ability to actually speak directly to people rather than being so worried about what some corporation is going to think about your position so that you hedge your bets and then can't actually articulate what it is that you want to do. I think that's part of the reason people are so frustrated with the Democratic Party is that we're taking money from exactly the same people who are funding Republicans too. So whether or not Haley Stevens or Mike Rogers wins, DTE, our local utility, wins. Whether or not Haley Stevens or Mike Rogers wins, Blue Cross Blue Shield wins. And I think people are sick and tired because when they win, everybody else loses. It's money they take out of our pockets. And I think we can end that kind of politics. And if we do, I think we're going to be able to win folks who are Democrats, yes, but also a lot of Republicans who don't want to pay more for premiums or utilities, don't want to see a data center move into their backyard or watch their healthcare costs skyrocket.
2: Abdul Sayed, it's not easy to put yourself out there and run for Senate. You have a week to go. Thank you for being here. Really appreciate it.
3: Jen, thanks so much for having me. Really grateful to have the opportunity.
2: We have 1 week to go before this crucial primary. I should mention we'd be happy to have Congresswoman Stevens on the show any night this week. Consider this an open invitation. We'd be happy to talk with you. Coming up, two Republican senators are now threatening to derail Todd Blanchard's confirmation for attorney general if Blanchard doesn't put in writing that Donald Trump's slush fund is dead for good. And guess what? Blanche still hasn't done it, wouldn't you know it, which should tell you a lot. We'll be right back.
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4: 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Two, when it's time, just say, "Play Hot Mics on TuneIn." 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
3: In just 2 days, Trump's former personal attorney turned acting attorney general Todd Blanche is expected to face his final real hurdle in his path toward confirmation as the permanent attorney general of the United States. A scary thought. Now, on Thursday, the Senate Judiciary Committee is expected to vote on whether or not to advance Blanche out of committee. And as weedy and procedural as that all sounds, that's probably the last chance to stop Blanche's confirmation. There are enough Republicans in the Senate that if Blanche can make it out of committee and get voted on by the entire Senate, he's probably a shoo-in. But the Judiciary Committee is a whole nother story. It would only take one Republican vote on the Judiciary Committee to tank Blanche's nomination. And right now, there's not just one, but two Republicans who are using that fact as leverage. Remember Trump's settlement between himself and the IRS and the Justice Department, the settlement that would have created a $1.7 billion slush fund that could have given your tax dollars to people like the January 6th rioters? And the settlement that granted Trump and his businesses and multiple members of his family immunity from ongoing IRS audits, immunity that could reportedly save Trump and his family more than $100 million. Whole nother story. It would only take one Republican vote on the Judiciary Committee to tank Blanche's nomination. And right now, there's not just one, but two Republicans who are using that fact as leverage. Remember Trump's settlement between himself and the IRS and the Justice Department, the settlement that would have created a $1.7 billion slush fund that could have given your tax dollars to people like the January 6th rioters? And the settlement that granted Trump and his businesses and multiple members of his family immunity from ongoing IRS audits, immunity that could reportedly save Trump and his family more than $100 million in taxes. Since all of that got major bipartisan pushback, thank God, and pushback in the courts, Todd Blanche started downplaying it all, conveniently downplaying it while trying to get confirmed by the Senate. Now, Blanche has said verbally that the slush fund portion of all of this is dead. But he's refused to actually put that in writing and sign it. He's refused to actually make it official. And as for Trump's immunity from ongoing IRS audits, Blanche says that part of the deal is still in effect. So Texas Senator John Cornyn and North Carolina Senator Tom Tillis have decided to make part of this their fight. They're both on the Senate Judiciary Committee. Either one of them could tank Blanche's nomination. And they're making it clear that Blanche needs to formally rein in both parts of this deal in writing if he wants their vote.
4: Where are you on Todd Blanche?
5: We're still waiting on getting the changes that are necessary in 1776 and audit.
6: It has to be in writing and signed by Todd Blanche.
7: Do you need to see that by Thursday in order to be able to vote him out of committee?
6: Yes.
7: Okay.
4: And can we
7: so right now, he should not be counting on your vote unless that is done. Is that
6: That's correct?
7: Correct.
3: That was Senator Tom Tillis and Senator John Cornyn speaking to reporters on the Hill last night. And here was Cornyn again this afternoon when asked if he had heard anything from Blanche on the matter.
6: They've been kind of radio silent for the last 24 hours. So, would you? I think my staff is talking to them, but we're not. They know what they need to do. They just don't want to do it.
3: So, what gives here? You'd think Todd Blanche would be very available, given this is the only thing blocking him from becoming the attorney general. Why is he so hesitant to formally revise his sham settlement in writing? Well, in the written question portion of Blanche's nomination process, Democratic Senator Sheldon Whitehouse asked Blanche about this exact thing, saying, quote, "At your nomination hearing, I pointed out that you refused to put in writing that the anti-weaponization fund is dead. Can a verbal statement from the acting attorney general legally modify a contractual or settlement agreement between the U.S. government and private individuals?" Now, Blanche avoided answering, repeating a bunch of stuff he said before without addressing the actual question. So what the hell is going on here? I actually happen to have the perfect person to ask, because Senator Sheldon Whitehouse is standing by. He's a member, of course, of the Senate Judiciary Committee. He wrote those questions. He joins me next.
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0: This is the sound of Claire cooking dinner at home. And that's the sound of a fraud alert from Wells Fargo flagging a charge for a pricey restaurant in Paris. Considering Claire isn't in Paris right now, that seemed odd to the bank and to Claire. Two taps later, Claire says nope to the charge and Wells Fargo is on the case. However you make money work, Wells Fargo can work with that.
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2: If Todd Blanche wants to become attorney general, he has to formally kill a big part of the corrupt backroom deal that he struck with his boss, Donald Trump. And he needs to do so in writing. That's the ultimatum that outgoing Republican Senator John Cornyn delivered to Blanche this week. And yet, Blanche has still been dragging his feet. Now Igor Bobek of Notice is reporting that Cornyn says he's meeting with Blanche tomorrow morning, but insists on written guarantees beforehand, saying, quote, I've told him we need paper. I'm not going to have the meeting unless they have the paper ready beforehand. Joining me now is Senator Sheldon Whitehouse, a member of the Senate Judiciary Committee. Senator, we just shared that you had really pressed in the written questionnaire for a written version of this, a written answer here, not just verbal. Can you help us understand, people watching right now, why getting Blanche to rescind Trump's so-called settlement with the IRS in a formal written agreement matters?
3: Well, because Blanche is a weasel, and he will weasel his way out of things that he says. If you watch his answers to our questions, they're always hedging. They're always leaving a little opening. He wants, I think, to be able to come back and say, I have technically complied with your requirement that we're not going to have this weaponization fund go forward, and yet find a way to be able to give the money in the fund to the January 6th rioters. He's just a very, very hard individual to trust. He's very slippery.
2: It is, I mean, May, I think you just answered my question here. I was going to ask you just like why he just won't put it in written, in writing. It seems like it's just because he won't do it. He just wants to slip out of it. He's a weasel. Okay, let me move on to the other thing I wanted to ask you. He said that verbally that the slush fund portion of the deal was dead. He has said that the part that gives Trump IRS immunity is still alive, which is still a significant. And I don't want us to kind of whistle over here. Why do you think that's still alive beyond this effort to hold up the confirmation by Cornyn and Tillis? I mean, what can be done to kill that? Or could that be part of what they try to kill here, too? What should people understand?
3: Well, the Trump family tax fraud amnesty scam is a very, very big deal. And it's obviously a very big deal to Blanche's former client, Donald Trump. It means a lot of money. And it means relief from investigations into whatever tax fraud he may have committed. Remember, he was found guilty of fraud related to financial declarations that he had made. So there's a track record here. And it really is a very big deal. And I hope that Senators Tillis and Cornyn are seeing that corrupt deal as a package. It really doesn't help much to carve out one aspect of a corrupt deal and let the other piece of the corrupt deal go forward. And the third piece here, Jen, is that the way this was accomplished in the Florida court has exploded in the face of the lawyers down there, including in the face of Todd Blanche. The judge's decision she sent to the New York bar authorities, which have disciplinary jurisdiction over Todd Blanche. She was so fed up with his conduct. And she found that there was a good likelihood that a fraud had been committed upon the court, which is probably the worst thing that a lawyer can do in court. It's worse than even contempt of court. So you have the disciplinary proceeding pending. You've got her fraud on the court concern still pending, and that relates directly to how this deal was cooked up. So it's really a threefer. It's the crooked slush fund, it's the crooked Trump family tax scam amnesty, and it's the fraud on the court that Trump's personal lawyer, now AG nominee, engaged in to try to pull a fast one on a federal judge.
2: I was just explaining that if doesn't get through, if he doesn't have the votes in the Judiciary Committee, of course, that could kill his nomination here. The vote is supposed to be Thursday. We're at the end of July here. Senators, nobody's really eager to stay in Washington in August, typically. The next 24 hours are pivotal, but help people understand what could happen here. If one of Tillis or Cornyn decides tomorrow they're definitely voting against him, what happens then? Is this a delay? What are you expecting?
3: Well, I think they have to figure out, is there a path to getting him to the floor, even with a negative committee vote? That can happen. And if so, do they have the votes to do it? Because if neither Senator Tillis nor Senator Cornyn are convinced, then a vote to the floor, they're already two down. And I think there are other senators who have a lot of skepticism about this guy. Back to my point, the third element of the scam was the fraud on the court that was committed. I can't tell you how big a deal that was. We've done the research. In the history of the Department of Justice, no senior official has ever even faced an inquiry into whether they committed fraud on the court. It's not even an allegation that has been made against any senior Department of Justice officials. And now it's pending against this guy. And I think that's enough to put other people off, particularly with November looming. I'm not sure they all want to own all of this guy's misconduct, past and future.
2: You'd think they wouldn't. It's interesting to hear you say that there are others on the floor who might vote against him, too. Senator Sheldon Whitehouse, thank you for keeping up the fight for Press and Todd Blanche and keeping us all informed. I appreciate you being here.
3: Thank you.
2: Okay, coming up, we're going to break a little news about some very creative activism coming to a city near you. Get ready. It involves this truck full of 3 million pages of Epstein files. Donald Trump is going to hate it. Former Trump White House official Miles Taylor is behind it, and he joins us to talk about it all next.
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3: Exactly 1 week ago, more than two dozen survivors of convicted sex offender Jeffrey Epstein sent an open letter to Republican Senators John Cornyn and Tom Tillis, urging them to reject Trump's pick for Attorney General Todd Blanche. And their reasons were pretty clear. I mean, after their brief meeting with Blanche, they said that he showed no remorse for the horrific release of materials that exposed survivors' identities and images. They also said he also gave no indication that he believed there were investigative leads worth pursuing or that he intended to seek accountability beyond Jeffrey Epstein and Ghislaine Maxwell. And while both Cornyn and Tillis continue to withhold their support for Blanche, as I was just discussing with Senator Whitehouse, it's worth noting that Cornyn's reservations seem entirely centered on Blanche's improper IRS settlement with Trump, rather than his apparent attempts to downplay and cover up the Epstein scandal. Regardless, the outrage over Blanche's mishandling of the Epstein files is definitely not going away. In fact, it might be coming to a city near you. Remember the pop-up Epstein files reading room that drew lots of attention for good reason a few months ago, where you could go and read 3.5 million pages of Epstein files or whatever portion of that you could make it through? Well, now the Institute for Primary Facts and Defiance.org, who organized that installation, are taking it on the road. And they are literally rolling out a truck that will carry millions of pages of the Epstein files for public viewing. You can see it right there. And it's set to be officially unveiled on Capitol Hill tomorrow morning. It's a big, fat, visual, traveling reminder to senators that Todd Blanche is uniquely unfit to serve as Attorney General. Joining me now is Miles Taylor. He was chief of staff in the Department of Homeland Security during Trump's first term and is now one of the organizers of this Trump Epstein bookmobile. Miles, thank you for being here.
4: Thanks for having me.
3: I bet you wouldn't have predicted this is exactly your path a couple of years ago, but here you are.
4: You know, it's not, but let me just say at the outset, I mean, in the 2.5 years I worked under Trump, one thing became clear. He was the most corrupt human being I've ever met, and no episode epitomizes his corruption better than what has happened with the Epstein files. So in a way, it makes perfect sense that this is the story arc.
3: No doubt. I mean, I have to ask you, because the 3.5 million pages of documents are online. People can read them. They're technically available online, I should say. Why did you decide physically? Tell me about the decision to take them on the road. What are you going to be doing? Where are they going to be going? How will this work when it comes to a community?
4: It's the creative genius of our partners at the Institute for Primary Facts to just say, let's print this and have people see what the magnitude of the files look like. And I'll tell you, when I went up to New York City, still having talked with them for months about this, I thought, you know, it's interesting, but is it going to feel like an exhibit worth visiting? I walked in. I went downstairs. I saw six survivors, half of them in tears.
3: Yeah.
4: People were moved by this exhibit. And it wasn't just Epstein survivors.
3: Yeah.
4: Strangers coming off the street to come tour the thing. If they could get a ticket because it was sold out. They were so moved by just seeing the totality of the files. And you actually pull something off the shelf and you read and you realize, oh, this isn't just a scandal that's been hyped in the media. We're talking about 1,000 victims. We're talking about one of the most sprawling sex trafficking networks in American history. We're talking about files that include allegations about the president of the United States engaging potentially in, you know, nefarious activity with minors. We're talking about some very shocking stuff. And to see it is to really start to understand it fully. It also reminds you about what you don't see. You see the magnitude and you realize millions of files have not been released. Thousands of people have not received justice. At least dozens of co-conspirators have not been revealed. And you recognize this cover-up is not over yet, and it needs to be uncovered.
3: There are certainly a lot of pages that have not been released. I would remind everybody Trump has denied wrongdoing, as we always like to note. But let me ask you about the Blanche hearings here, because in a Substack post, you called this effort the closing argument against Blanche. I was just discussing with Senator Whitehouse the opposition or the seeming, we're kind of watching them very closely, Senator Cornyn and Senator Tillis. The issues they have really put forward are this IRS settlement, which is abhorrent in its own right. But I wonder what you think of why that's the issue that seems to be giving some Republican senators pause. And there aren't any, at least publicly, that seem to be the driving force around the mishandling of the Epstein files. The fact that Todd Blanche, we don't know what role he played in transferring Ghislaine Maxwell, her transfer. We still have a lot of questions.

0: big 800-pound gorilla in the room in Washington, D.C. And that's why we're doing this. We're doing this because whatever happens to Todd Blanche this week, whether he gets confirmed or not, the survivors are saying, we're not going to be shut up. We're going to call attention to this, and we're going to keep doing it for years until someone is in power to reopen these investigations. And in fact, tonight, Jen, if folks want to go vote on what cities this go to, they can. As of right now on air, they can go to TrumpEpsteinBookmobile.com and they can say what cities they want this to travel to. Survivors are going to be going to these cities. We are not going to let them redact the survivors the way they've tried to redact the co-conspirators in these files.
1: You want this bus, you're coming your way. You have a voice here. Let me ask you, these survivors are so incredible. You've spent time with them. I've spent time with them as well. And they've been so fierce and strong through so many moments over the last couple of years. And long before that, the Blanche meeting for many of them was extremely disturbing and upsetting because of what he conveyed, because of how he treated them. In many ways, Blanche is the most emblematic version of what you're talking about here, these sycophants who Trump has surrounded himself with. Of course, Trump wants him to be confirmed for a full term. What should people understand about the damage that he could do if he's fully confirmed?
0: Well, first, people should remember these folks are people. Let me mention one of them. I think you've probably had her on your show. Dani Bensky, One of the most courageous women I have ever met. Someone who is one of the Epstein victims, the type of person who could get steamrolled by bringing the allegations she brought forward into the public domain. And she did it anyway. That bravery is a real person facing real risks, the power of a real administration. That's significant. But on the other side of this, I would say, when it comes to Todd Blanche, you got to be thinking about what this means in the long run for our country, what it says about whether we're going to let justice be weaponized. And that vote this week is about more than just Todd Blanche. It's a vote about the future of the Department of Justice and about justice in this country. So folks should go check out the site. Folks should get the files to their city and take action.
1: Miles Taylor, thank you so much for being here.
0: Thanks, Jen.
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1: Testimony on that was, of course, devastating. Susan Collins, no problem voting to confirm.
2: I mean, listen, and if that doesn't tell you how Jake Clayton is going to be kind of waiting for Donald Trump to tell him exactly what to do, I don't know what does. So there you go. Maybe we know what the next ads will be, or some sort of ads. We'll see.
1: We will see. But I do think votes like that now in the United States Senate are going to matter in November.
2: No question about it. And we'll see what happens with Todd Blanche, too. But that's another one that I think everybody's going to be watching who is challenging a sitting Republican member, too.
1: Every Republican running for re-election voted for that director of national intelligence tonight. So we'll see how that feels for them in November.
2: Not going to feel good, Lawrence. I'll look forward to hearing you talk about it.
1: Thanks, Jen.
2: Thanks, Lawrence.
1: Thanks. Well, the loser, Donald Trump, surrendered today. Again. Donald Trump always lies about losing and always tries to hide his moments of complete and utter surrender. And so it was today. When Donald Trump loses an election, he lies and says he won. When Donald Trump loses in court, he says things like this: "The Supreme Court's ruling is wrong. I will be asking for a rehearing by the United States Supreme Court immediately," in capital letters. "This miscarriage of justice will destroy America if they don't change their absolutely insane decision." That is what loser Donald Trump wrote after the United States Supreme Court ruled that the Constitution means exactly what it says, that anyone born in the United States is born with the birthright of American citizenship. "The Supreme Court's ruling is wrong. I will be asking for a rehearing by the United States Supreme Court immediately." Immediately, in all capital letters, immediately meant July 8th. That's the day Donald Trump wrote immediately that he was going to immediately ask the Supreme Court to do something that it absolutely never does. And by never, I mean the Supreme Court hasn't done it since 1965. So never during the lifetimes of many of the people watching this program, probably most of the people watching this program tonight. Donald Trump said he was going to immediately ask the Supreme Court to just change its mind about a decision it spent months deliberating and writing about. And we said on this program that night that that will never happen. The Supreme Court would never change its mind about Donald Trump's attempt to rewrite the Constitution's provision of birthright citizenship. And we were once again right about that. And that was not a risky prediction that the Supreme Court simply wouldn't do it. Everyone covering that story should have immediately said that, of course, there is zero chance for the Supreme Court to rehear that same case. And Donald Trump made absolutely sure that there was zero possibility of the Supreme Court hearing his case because Donald Trump never asked the court to do that. Immediately did not mean immediately. So yeah, big surprise. His social media post was a complete lie. "I will be asking for a rehearing by the United States Supreme Court immediately." That was a lie. He didn't do it immediately. He didn't do it the next day. He didn't do it last week, when the deadline for filing that petition for a rehearing was expiring, and he didn't do it on Saturday, when the deadline actually expired. And there is not a Trump supporter in the world who knows that that deadline expired on Saturday and Donald Trump surrendered. And so not one person who made the mistake of believing Donald Trump was going to immediately ask the Supreme Court to do something that they would never do will ever know that Donald Trump was lying and he simply surrendered to the Supreme Court's authority over him. Donald Trump lied his way through that immediate news coverage period of the Supreme Court ruling, claiming he was going to appeal it, so he never had to admit that he lost, because that is the Trump way. When you lose, lie about losing and shift people's attention to something else. And with Donald Trump, there is always something else. And now for 151 days, there has always been Donald Trump's war and continues to be, which according to Donald Trump's own statements about his war, he appears to be losing. When Donald Trump began his war, his time estimate for winning his war was first measured in days, then in weeks, then in days again, then in weeks again, and now it has been months. It has been five full months. The Iranian regime never gave a time estimate for how long they expected to fight for their survival. That Iran's resistance to Donald Trump's bombs and to Donald Trump's attempts at negotiations has been strong enough to make everything Donald Trump has said about his war a lie. Everything. And that means everything Donald Trump currently says about his war is ignorable. In the second month of Donald Trump's war, he promised to commit a war crime when he wrote on April 7th at 8:06 a.m., quote, "A whole civilization will die tonight, never to be brought back again." Donald Trump promised to murder 93 million people in Iran, and it was condemned around the world as a war crime in and of itself, because threats of terrorism like that are war crimes. That statement, that war crime statement, carried a shock with it, even among the people who didn't believe Donald Trump would do it. It was sickening enough that he would say it. And then, 10 hours and 26 minutes after saying a whole civilization will die tonight, Donald Trump said, quote, "I agree to suspend the bombing and attack of Iran for a period of 2 weeks." And from that moment forward, the world knew that the clownish man who started this war did not know how to wage this war and did not know how to negotiate an end to this war. And so when he threatened to commit war crimes against Iran again this morning, no one in Iran or anywhere else in the world had any reason to believe him.
3: I could take out most of their bridges in less than an hour. Less than an hour. But, you know, it takes them 10 years to build a bridge. Bridges take the longest, and power plants are second. I could knock out the power plants. Within 1 day, all of their power plants would be gone. And I let them know that, you know, with negotiations. They said, look, people want me to do that. I think I get almost the same thing out of it as doing it. But the problem is they'll never be able to, you know, I think about 91 million people. Without power, without bridges, would have to live. And it's a very, very delicate balance. Yeah. So I think we have a very strong position right now. They know I'm going to do that if they don't make a deal. The bridges are going to be gone. Literally in less than a, I would say in 2 hours, most of the bridges, the major bridges will all be gone. And the power plants in 1 day. And, you know, if I can avoid doing that, I'd like to do that.
1: And there is the master negotiator at work for the voters who believed they were electing a master negotiator. He is the single stupidest public negotiator in the history of American government, and the whole world knows it. Iran knows it. Even the propagandists at Fox can no longer pretend.
3: Very, very delicate balance. Yeah. So I think we have a very strong position right now. They know I'm going to do that if they don't make a deal. The bridges are going to be gone. Literally in less than a, I would say in 2 hours, most of the bridges, the major bridges will all be gone. And the power plants in 1 day. And, you know, if I can avoid doing that, I'd like to do that.
1: And there is the master negotiator at work. For the voters who believed they were electing a master negotiator. He is the single stupidest public negotiator in the history of American government, and the whole world knows it. Iran knows it. Even the propagandists at Fox can no longer pretend to believe Donald Trump when he says he is talking to members of the Iranian regime.
4: We hear that you're talking right now with leaders on Iran.
3: And, you know, if I can avoid doing that, I'd like to do that.
1: And there is the master negotiator at work. For the voters who believed they were electing a master negotiator, he is the single stupidest public negotiator in the history of American government, and the whole world knows it. Iran knows it. Even the propagandists at Fox can no longer pretend to believe Donald Trump when he says he is talking to members of the Iranian regime.
4: We hear that you're talking right now with leaders on Iran, but Iran has come out publicly and said, we're not talking to the U.S. We're
3: going
4: to pause as long as
3: they're
4: paused.
3: They just came out and said we are talking a little while ago because...
4: So could you tell me who you're talking to, Mr. President?
3: For some reason, we can be in the midst of a beautiful discussion and they'll come out and say, we're not talking, or we didn't discuss nuclear. Well, that's all we discussed because they'll never have a nuclear weapon. They understand that. And we have had some very good talks.
1: It was a simple question. Who are you talking to, Mr. President? He says they're having talks. Talks with whom? Donald Trump rambled on for another 16 minutes with his Fox cheerleaders unable to mask their confusion without Donald Trump ever saying who he was talking to in Iran. And so the world can confidently conclude that Donald Trump is lying about that. And Trump voters who believed that Donald Trump was going to end Vladimir Putin's war of aggression in Ukraine on the first day of Donald Trump's presidency, as he promised, should by now know that Donald Trump doesn't know how to end wars, even if he starts the war. Donald Trump promised those same voters that he would never start a war. Trump voters hold the distinction in American political history as the voters who willingly and knowingly, well, maybe not knowingly, accepted more lies from their candidate than any other voters in American history. And if they didn't know they were accepting lies, it is their own fault, as analysts of information presented to them, that they could not tell that those were all lies. Donald Trump knows how badly his war is going. And that is why the man who craves camera attention for all of his Oval Office meetings did not allow that today. For the kinds of meetings where he has always pulled the cameras and reporters into the room and kept them there as long as possible. The first meeting was with Ukraine's President Volodymyr Zelensky, who was subjected to the single craziest Oval Office meeting that any foreign president has ever had to endure in his first visit with the second-term Donald Trump in the Oval Office. President Zelensky continues to successfully fight a war started by the Russian dictator Vladimir Putin, Donald Trump's friend, a war Donald Trump promised his voters he would end 552 days ago on the first day of this presidency. Donald Trump wanted no more attention brought to that failure today, and so the reporters and press photographers were barred from that Oval Office meeting. The photograph we have of the meeting was released by President Zelensky shortly after the meeting. And then Donald Trump released a similar photograph over 9 hours later, long after the Zelensky photograph had made its way around the world. The same thing happened in Donald Trump's next Oval Office meeting today with Israeli President Benjamin Netanyahu. The war Donald Trump promised to end about 140 days ago was not something Donald Trump was willing to discuss with White House reporters today, Donald Trump's war in Iran. And so they were barred from the Oval Office for that meeting. And the photographic evidence of that meeting was released by Prime Minister Netanyahu. a proof of meeting photograph, a proof of failure photograph. And tonight at 8:54 p.m., Donald Trump finally released an identical photograph of that meeting. And so we will impatiently await the next volume of Regime Change by Maggie Haberman and Jonathan Swan to tell us exactly what profanity Donald Trump might have used today in screaming at Bibi Netanyahu, as they report he did in their new best-selling must-read book, Regime Change. Quote, bellowing, Trump told Netanyahu he was sick of his antics. I've done everything to protect you. You better effing go along with this. It's been going on for too effing long. Everybody's sick of you, Bibi, Trump said. All the Jews are sick of you. Even the two Jews on this call are sick of you, Trump added, referring to Jared Kushner and Steve Witkoff. You can't back out of this. I'm the best friend Israel ever had. Everybody hates you. And I've stood by you, he continued to shout. I'm telling you, Trump yelled, this is a great deal for Israel. And so we have to wonder, how many times did Donald Trump say, everybody hates you, to Bibi Netanyahu today? But we don't have to wonder what Donald Trump accomplished in his meeting today with the man who he says everybody hates, because we know Donald Trump is lost in his presidency. We know Donald Trump is lost in his war. And there is no evidence that Bibi Netanyahu is going to help Donald Trump find his way out of the war that he started. And so what we know about Donald Trump makes it very likely that absolutely nothing was accomplished today in his meeting with Bibi Netanyahu. Donald Trump's meeting with President Zelensky is a bit more complicated and harder to read because President Zelensky is by far the smartest person who was in the Oval Office today. And so President Zelensky, who was leading his country at war for its survival, expanded the targeting in his war on Saturday to include what appeared to be a drone attack on an Iranian cargo ship in the Caspian Sea. The New York Times reported, quote, President Volodymyr Zelensky said on Saturday that Ukraine struck a cargo vessel moving military supplies between Iran and Russia in the Caspian Sea. He said Ukraine also hit an oil platform and a Russian-made missile ship in the Caspian, which is more than 600 miles from the front line in Ukraine. And so the man who Donald Trump tried to turn into an enemy of the United States with his first Oval Office meeting with him last year has now launched an attack on an Iranian cargo ship, possibly moving weapons that Russia could use against Ukraine. And so how does the tiny mind of Donald Trump process that complication? The New York Times reported that President Zelensky, quote, may also use the attack to try to persuade President Trump that Ukraine and the United States share the same enemy and to advocate for closer military ties. Donald Trump didn't see that one coming from President Zelensky. And President Zelensky is emphasizing which side Donald Trump's friend Vladimir Putin is on in Donald Trump's war with Iran. The New York Times reports Mr. Zelensky said Ukraine's intelligence services had gathered evidence that Russia was providing Iran with satellite surveillance of Gulf states and U.S. military bases in the region, helping Tehran plan and carry out attacks. He said Ukraine would share the intelligence with its Western allies. And tonight, Donald Trump continues to cower in fear of Vladimir Putin, the man who is the Iranian regime's most powerful and closest ally, the man who helps Iran carry out attacks against the United States, the man to whom the weak and cowardly Donald Trump would never, ever dare to say, everybody hates you. Leading off our discussion tonight is Democratic Congressman Chris DeLuzio of Pennsylvania. He's a member of the House Armed Services Committee and a Navy veteran. Thank you very much for joining us tonight, Congressman. Here we are now over the 5-month mark, entering now we are in the 6th month of Donald Trump's war in Iran. You have experience in the region. You've been through the Strait of Hormuz and in your Navy service. What is your assessment of where we are tonight and what do you make of today's meetings in the White House and how they might impact this war?
5: Well, Lawrence, I certainly hope that Donald Trump has not done what he's done in the past, which was when presented with lousy intelligence by Prime Minister Netanyahu, Donald Trump jumped to go launch a war. He did something that every other American president this millennium was wise enough not to do. Yet Donald Trump was dumb enough to do it. And here we are. We're paying for the cost of this war at home, economically, of course. We've had so many Americans wounded, so many die, Iranian school children even killed. This war has been disastrous. It has destabilized the region. We are all paying for this. And again, it's a war that Donald Trump doesn't know how to get out of, which is why he never should have started it in the first place, which was why I worry about a meeting between him and Prime Minister Netanyahu. The last one of these, of course, again, helped get us into this mess.
1: So the Zelensky meeting today is the more interesting of the two meetings. That's the one where it's not easy to figure out what was said.
5: Yeah.
1: But clearly, Zelensky's strike against that Iranian ship was something done prior to his meeting with Donald Trump, no doubt, in the hope of getting some kind of closer support from Donald Trump for Ukraine.
5: I would think so. And again, this is not complicated stuff. As you said in your monologue, the Russians and Vladimir Putin have been key backers and allies of the Iranians, one of the only in the world, and certainly amongst their most significant, if not their most significant backers. Otherwise, the Iranians are pariahs to so many. And so for Donald Trump, as he's done in his first term, to push away and isolate and threaten the Ukrainians who are taking on this fight they didn't ask for with the Russians, while then launching a war against the Iranians, where their chief backer is Russia. Again, this is not a coherent worldview. It's not the decisions that you'd expect of a president who's got his hand wrapped around world affairs. Donald Trump just certainly doesn't, and he's showing it every day.
1: We have had a report earlier this week that that Donald Trump was presented with an assessment of the bombing near the Strait of Hormuz and other areas of Iran, saying there's nothing more that can be done from the air. They've reached a point of saturation bombing, especially near the Strait of Hormuz. What's your experience with that in the region? At what point would you expect the bombing to be unproductive there?
5: Well, I think we've seen the limit of this already. And remember, whether it's the mining risk, the drone strike risk, even RPGs, it doesn't take a ton of offensive pressure to scare shipping from going through the Strait of Hormuz, to make those insurers decide it's not worth the risk. Even if, say, the American Navy, as Donald Trump has contemplated, is talking about escorting ships through. And let's remember, what did Donald Trump promised the American people when he ran in 2024. No new wars in the Middle East. He has launched a new war. He said that cost would come down. He has made costs go up through this war, through his reckless trade approach. And this is a record of dishonesty and failure. And the American people are smart. They see it for what it is.
1: Carson Cristoluzio, thank you very much for starting off our coverage tonight.
5: Thank you, Lawrence.
1: And coming up, a New York Times investigation has revealed the hidden cost to taxpayers of Donald Trump's Qatari jet, despite, quote, the fact that the Pentagon has tried to mask the total price tag, according to that New York Times investigation. One of the reporters in that investigation will join us next.
6: This is the sound of Claire cooking dinner at home. And that's the sound of a fraud alert from Wells Fargo, flagging a charge for a pricey restaurant in Paris. Considering Claire isn't in Paris right now, that seemed odd. To the bank and to Claire. Two taps later, Claire says nope to the charge and Wells Fargo is on the case. However you make money work, Wells Fargo can work with that.
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3: In safety features, in the attempt to convert that plane to a version of Air Force One. The massive investigative report written by Maggie Haberman, Tyler Pager, and our next guest, Eric Lipton, cites multiple sources who described the sensitive information about the process and the plane on the condition of anonymity and states, quote, Donald Trump was personally engaged in making decisions about the retrofitting of the donated plane, giving the final approval on the features and security measures that would be included. Several key security and safety features on the Boeing planes that have been used for decades as Air Force One are not visible on the upgraded jet, including a lower level exit for high-risk situations, additional backup power capacity, and an advanced anti-missile system, public Air Force records and photographs examined by the Times show. The government spent hundreds of millions of dollars to purchase equipment needed to train pilots to fly the 747-8 plane so quickly, on top of the approximately $400 million cost of the upgrades that the administration has publicly acknowledged. The Pentagon has tried to mask the total price tag, including from Congress, by taking the funds from a classified budget for nuclear modernization. The Times reports that experts say this kind of upgrade would normally take several years, but Donald Trump's demands gave them about 8 months. And due to that rush, quote, some White House officials initially expected it would only be used for domestic travel or to visit allied countries with U.S. military bases. The White House press secretary, who has lied about virtually everything she has ever said in the White House, claims that the plane is safe for presidential travel. Of course, how would she have any idea? In a separate news report for the Times, Eric Lipton reports this about Donald Trump's nuclear deal with Saudi Arabia. It may also contribute to a major trend in Mr. Trump's second term, allowing the government to help enrich the president, his family advisors, and others in his orbit. And of course, Donald Trump and his friends may be helped as a result of orchestrating that Saudi nuclear deal. A number of the president's allies and relatives, including members of his cabinet, stand to benefit if this big bet on nuclear power pays off. Certain investors with ties to these deals are positioned to profit even if the delivery of large new loads of nuclear-powered electricity remains years away. The White House assistant press secretary, of course, big surprise, denies any possible financial motive for the Trumps in that deal with Saudi Arabia. Joining us now is New York Times investigative reporter Eric Lipton. Eric, first, to the plane Donald Trump wants to use as Air Force One and then keep for himself, your reporting continues to find more ways in which this plane really doesn't qualify, doesn't make the grade as a usable Air Force One. What else have we been discovering about the plane?
4: And just that, you know, for decades, the American government has seen Air Force One as a kind of flying Oval Office in which a president is a bit, should be able to operate and command the military and engage with foreign leaders at, you know, at any time, never with any disruption in the communication, and be able to land at, you know, airports that don't have ground crews that would traditionally service the plane. And so it really is a flying war platform. I mean, it's even designed to be able to sustain the electromagnetic pulse of if there were to be a nuclear attack and can keep flying. So there's all kinds of redundancies that are built into this plane. It makes it, it's not really anything like a passenger airplane. And so, you know, what we found was that in order to try to get this plane ready as fast as possible for the president at his insistence, that they skipped a number of the upgrades, particularly if they were going to require structural changes. So as you said, for example, there's a lower level exit and entrance, which has a built-in stairwell, so you don't need to rely on ground crews. That was the stairwell that President George W. Bush used on September 11th of 2001, you know, guarded by, you know, machine gun carrying military on a day in which the United States was under attack. It was also a stairwell that President Trump himself used in October of 2025 when there was a perception that there may have been a threat at Palm Beach Airport. So he used those lower steps. But those lower steps don't exist on the new plane. And that's just one of a number of security upgrades that they didn't build in because President Trump wanted the plane so quickly.
5: How long will it take now? What do we know about the grounding of the plane now and at what point Donald Trump will try to fly it again?
4: Well, I mean, all they've said so far is that they expect some point later this year to do additional upgrades. You know, the president has referred to as maxing it up or maxing it out. And they said they're going to do that in about a month. So it's not really possible to make structural changes to a 747-8 in a month. I mean, if you're going to cut a hole in the plane, it needs to be suspended on this incredibly sophisticated platform to prevent the gravity stress on the plane. So, you know, any kind of major changes you're going to make are going to take a lot longer than a month. So it's unclear what they can pull off in a month, but they're going to try to make some upgrades as we understand it.
5: And what is the total cost of this venture as of tonight, as far as we know?
4: I mean, they've said that initially that it wasn't going to exceed $400 million, but then they spent at least another $400 million on you know, planes that are going to be used, that were used to train the pilots and also for spare parts. So that's, you know, $800 million there. Now, those two planes, they bought two planes from Lufthansa. These are 747-8s. They bought another two planes. I mean, the first one they bought because they had to move super fast to train pilots because The new Pretari jet is quite different from the old Air Force One. So it has much more, you know, much different electronics. So the pilots had to be trained in how to use it. So they bought another Lufthansa plane to train the pilots because they had so little advance warning that this was going to happen. So that's another hundreds of millions of dollars in additional costs. But the short answer is we don't know. And it's really unusual because, you know, the cost of building a new presidential airplane has always been a public matter. It's in the Pentagon budgets. We know that it's going to cost them about $5.1 billion to do the two new Air Force Ones that Boeing's building that are going to be ready starting in 2028. But we really have no idea how much they spent on the Qatari, retrofitting the Qatari jet.
5: Eric Lipton, thank you very much for your invaluable reporting on this.
4: Thank you so much.
5: Coming up, Iowa Democratic Senate candidate Josh Turek could be the one who gives Democrats control of the United States Senate in the next election. He is provably the strongest candidate for Senate this year, and we will offer video proof of that fact when Josh Turek joins us next.
0: This is the sound of Lucy staying on top of her spending. 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Because Wells Fargo will send an alert if her balance drops below her set amount. Yep, nothing gets past Lucy. Or Wells Fargo, for that matter. However you make money work, Wells Fargo can work with that.
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0: This is the sound of Claire cooking dinner at home. And that's the sound of a fraud alert from Wells Fargo flagging a charge for a pricey restaurant in Paris. Considering Claire isn't in Paris right now, that seemed odd to the bank and to Claire. Two taps later, Claire says nope to the charge and Wells Fargo is on the case. However you make money work, Wells Fargo can work with that.
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5: The Washington Post reports Republican pollsters and political groups are raising the alarm that their party faces a listless and demotivated base ahead of November's midterm elections. About one in five reliable Republican base voters are at risk this November, according to Nathan Nascimento, executive director at AFP Action. Those voters in Iowa, Ohio, North Carolina, Montana, New Hampshire, and Michigan are either saying they may stay home or are weighing voting for Democrats, according to their data, which is based on polling and extensive efforts to engage targeted Republican voters by knocking on their doors. The voters are primarily worried about inflation and the economy. This is a big chunk, Nascimento said. This is a scary number, period. A recent Fox poll has Iowa Senate candidate Josh Turek 4 points ahead of Republican Ashley Hinson. Josh Turek has been talking with some Iowa voters who aren't accustomed to voting for Democrats, including while competing in a race across Iowa.
17: Heat and hills make for hell.
18: Good morning.
19: Thank you.
17: Hey, everyone. Hey, guys, thanks for coming out.
20: Give them hell, man.
21: Yeah,
20: appreciate it.
21: No, absolutely.
22: Are you going to make it up this hill?
17: Almost there.
19: Ready to go.
17: This one's brutal. It's like quintessentially Iowa. It's gorgeous. I love it.
5: Joining us now is Iowa State Representative Josh Turek. He's the Democratic nominee for U.S. Senate in Iowa. And Josh, we all spent a bit of time after we watched that video talking about how it must be so much more difficult to do that with arm strength than with leg strength. And so we were simply marveling at how you could hang in there and especially take those hills.
21: Yeah, it certainly wasn't easy. And thank you for having me. It was RAGBRAI is a great annual tradition, the great annual bike ride across Iowa. We went on basically what was the hottest day, the most humid day, and also the hilliest day. But it was great. We were in one of the reddest parts of Iowa, and we were getting out there and talking with voters, because this is what it's going to take to be able to win in a state like Iowa. We got to go to all 99 counties, every single one of these small communities, mid-sized communities, and win folks over. But we're doing it, and people are genuinely excited.
5: So in that voter analysis for Republicans produced by a Republican research group, they're saying that there's 1 in 5 Republicans out there, probably 1 in 5 in Iowa, who you might be able to pull over. You might be able to get to cross over and vote for you. Some of them are thinking about just staying home. You must be talking to Republican voters like that at this point, even on that bike ride.
21: Yeah, every single day we're seeing Republicans and independents, and Iowans are ready to have a senator that is going to fight for them, not just fighting for the billionaires and the large corporations, and someone like Ashley Hinson that has gone up to D.C. just to become 10 times more wealthy. They're ready for change. I mean, this is a state that has legitimately, we're struggling. We're one of 3 states to already see our economy contract. We're basically dead last for every single healthcare metric. We're seeing cancer rates growing in Iowa, public schools closing, and because of the tariffs, we're leading the nation in farm foreclosures. Everywhere we're going, but particularly in rural communities, we're getting lots of card-carrying Republicans saying, this is not the state that I recognize. The state and the country needs change, and they're ready for a common sense prairie populace like myself that's going to go out there and fight for the people.
5: The agricultural community were the first hit by the Trump tariffs because of the basically fighting back of the foreign countries that were no longer willing to buy American agricultural products. Export is, of course, massively important to American agriculture. And so you don't have any struggle, I assume, explaining what tariffs have done in Iowa.
21: No, and certainly the farmers don't need that explained to them either. The Iowa farmers, every place that we're going when we're speaking to farmers and we're speaking in rural communities, actually the word that we hear the most is betrayal of farmers telling us the Trump administration giving $20 billion to Argentina. Meanwhile, our Iowa soybean farmers are upside down with their commodities prices. I mean, we're leading the nation in farm foreclosures, farm suicide rates skyrocketing. You go in these Iowa rural communities and you're seeing the closures of schools, healthcare clinics, pharmacies, and even grocery stores. And this is because of bad federal policy. It's because of people like Ashley Hinson that have 4 times voted in favor of the tariffs. And now with this unnecessary war with Iran, which Ashley Hinson has voted in favor to continue 6 times, it's leading to fuel cost increase, diesel increase, and fertilizer increases. Iowans already have a senator that's going to fight for them, and that's what I'm going to be.
5: Josh Turek, thank you very much for joining us tonight.
21: Thank you for having me.
5: Coming up, Donald Trump doesn't like to talk about his tariffs anymore now that he is busy refunding to Americans the illegal tariff money that he collected per order of the United States Supreme Court, has to return that money. But this morning on Fox, Donald Trump got questioned about it, and he continued to try to tell the tariff lie that even his voters no longer believe. That's next.
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0: This is the sound of Claire cooking dinner at home. And that's the sound of a fraud alert from Wells Fargo flagging a charge for a pricey restaurant in Paris. Considering Claire isn't in Paris right now, that seemed odd to the bank and to Claire. Two taps later, Claire says nope to the charge and Wells Fargo is on the case. However you make money work, Wells Fargo can work with that.
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1: Even after the United States Supreme Court ruled Donald Trump's tariffs to be unconstitutional and illegal, he is still claiming that his tariffs are paid by other countries.
2: The tariffs have made this country a fortune. It made the country rich.
1: Donald Trump is now busy refunding his illegally collected tariffs to Americans and only Americans and American businesses who paid the Trump tariffs. That's who paid them. That's who's getting the refunds. Donald Trump has been forced to refund at least $71 billion so far, per an order by trade court judge Richard Eaton, with more refunds on the way. Not one penny of Trump tariffs or any American tariff have ever been paid by any foreign country at any point in the history of tariffs in the world. Congressman Mark Pocan had to explain that to Donald Trump's Small Business Administrator, Kelly Loeffler, in a congressional hearing.
3: Who pays tariffs are these small businesses who've been impacted, 42,600 on average last September, and then they pass the costs on to consumers. So before I sold my business, when Donald Trump started his tariffs last year, I started getting increases on aluminum sheets. I did engraving as one of the parts that I did at specialty printing. But I also got increases, by the way, on American-made walnut plaques, because they decided they could also make money while they're doing the increased costs and tariffs. They could pass on some other costs. So that's part of the fun of being a small business, not a really, really, really rich big business. But when you're a small business, that's the kind of stuff you have to juggle. So I did see the impact in invoices. Every single day, I would see those coming in, and we paid those extra costs. Yard sign wires for politicians. We made political signs for folks. We saw the steel costs increase because of the tariffs.
1: Joining us now is Democratic Congressman Mark Pocan of Wisconsin. He's a member of the House Appropriations Committee. Congressman, thank you very much for joining us tonight. Judge Richard Eaton has Donald Trump refunding his tariffs, and now Donald Trump's trying to rewrite them under some other theory of tariffs that he's imposing, though that new set of tariffs is already the subject of the same kind of litigation that knocked out his original version of tariffs. But this lie that Donald Trump continued to try to tell this morning, that the country got rich from his tariffs, that we somehow got money from other countries, when every penny of the tariffs are paid by Americans and American companies, and you have to struggle

0: Canada. And when he starts putting these things on, there's retaliatory tariffs. We slow down the business. And often if you lose that source where they were buying something and they go somewhere else, like soybeans, when Josh was saying how they now go to Argentina, it could take years to get that business back. So Donald Trump has irreparably harmed farmers and small businesses and ultimately consumers with his, you know, indescribable use of tariffs.
1: We also have massive multi-billion-dollar losses from Canadian tourists who have refused to come to this country this year. Those losses are being measured all over the country, places that are accustomed to welcoming Canadian tourists. They're gone.
0: I think I saw a 25% decrease or something like that from people mm-hmm. coming from Canada. And, you know, look, there's probably no one more like the United States than Canada, especially when you're up here in Wisconsin. I often get mistaken by accent for being from Canada. And the fact that we're picking a fight with our closest neighbor and doing this hurts businesses in Wisconsin. Dairy farmers, you know, we're fortunate. We have more family farms than most states in Wisconsin, but it really hurts those family farmers because often the bottles that they might sell milk in, those bottles for some reason come from Canada. So the raw product comes from the U.S. It gets a tax going into Canada. Then it gets a tariff tax coming back. And that $3 bottle now is about $5 or $6 for the milk that some of the farmers who sell to other families in their area. So we're just seeing it a ripple effect throughout the economy. And I did see one number, Lawrence, that in a certain period of time they measured, groceries are up about 33%. The same period of time previous to that, it's about 4.6%. So we're definitely seeing that impact on everyday people's pockets every single day because of tariffs.
1: Carson Mark Pocan, thank you very much for joining us tonight.
0: Sure. Thank you.
1: We'll be right back.
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3: Need a good laugh? 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

0: This is the sound of Claire cooking dinner at home. And that's the sound of a fraud alert from Wells Fargo flagging a charge for a pricey restaurant in Paris. Considering Claire isn't in Paris right now, that seemed odd to the bank and to Claire. Two taps later, Claire says nope to the charge and Wells Fargo is on the case. However you make money work, Wells Fargo can work with that.
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2: It would be bad fiction.
3: It would be bad fiction. That's right. And that may be the book that we right. one of us writes about the time
2: there's
3: that we're
2: a title,
3: in.
2: There's a title right there. Bad fiction.
3: I remember when they asked me, where'd you come up with that name? It was Lars. Right. Have a good night, my friend.
2: Thanks, Ellie.
3: The 11th hour starts now. Tonight, what a high-flying regulator and federal prosecutor had to do to get himself installed as Donald Trump's Director of National Intelligence. Plus, new reporting has Health Secretary RFK Jr. on the receiving end of a dangerous pressure campaign from the president. And tonight's Nightlight is the story of a mass medical catastrophe that didn't happen because of the persistence of one determined researcher. Tuesday, July the 28th, it is 98 days until the midterm elections. Now, many of the general election races are set. Ballots are being finalized. A lot of the primaries are over, although some big ones are coming up, including next Tuesday. And across the country, state officials are preparing for November. But Donald Trump is continuing to demand major changes to how America conducts its elections in a desperate bid to retain Republican control of Congress. He made his intentions loud and clear. He spoke about it in a primetime address last week. But here's the thing. Manipulating elections is authoritarian behavior. And authoritarians rarely work alone. The most successful of them are surrounded by enablers. Now, in his first term, Trump had two kinds of people around him. Some real qualified folks who provided guardrails and had moral and legal and ethical lines that they wouldn't cross. And they generally didn't last long. Then there were the diehards. It's not fair to call them loyalists because loyalty is actually a good trait. These people were something else, generally not the most qualified of people, but they could be relied upon to do Trump's bidding. And that's the kind that make up the bulk of Trump administration today. Well, in addition to a goodly number of billionaires, but it boggles the mind to think about some of them. One in particular comes to mind tonight. Just a few hours ago, the full Senate voted to confirm Jay Clayton as the new Director of National Intelligence. The vote was 51-47 along party lines. Every Republican senator who was present on the Hill tonight voted to confirm him. Now, if there's one piece of good news here, it's that Bill Pulte's tenure as acting intelligence chief is over. Pulte was spectacularly unqualified to supervise the nation's intelligence infrastructure and made no secret of the fact that he was basically Trump's attack dog in the president's quest to go after his perceived enemies. He should never have been allowed to hold that position for a minute, let alone 5 weeks. But now Pulte is out and Jay Clayton is in. Now, here's the thing. By most measures, Clayton is qualified, or at least is more qualified than either of his predecessors under this administration. Jay Clayton's got an impressive career. He's had a successful career as a lawyer. He once led the Securities and Exchange Commission, and he's been the head of the United States Attorney's Office for the Southern District of New York, the SDNY. Now, in legal circles, the SDNY is referred to, sarcastically, as the sovereign district of New York, because it stands on its own, independent, following the law and taking direction from no one, but the law. So Clayton would sound like a good decision to head national intelligence. America is in a hot war with Iran. It's in the midst of a long proxy war with Russia and is a hair's breadth away from a war with China over Taiwan and seems to be preparing for some sort of military action in Cuba. And you know what Iran and Russia and China and Cuba all have in common? They all take espionage really seriously, as should we. We need a serious head of national intelligence. Jay Clayton's resume fits the bill. And yet he found it difficult to answer a simple question during his confirmation process. Who won the 2020 presidential election?
4: Who won the 2020 election?
5: I'm not going to do this with you.
4: You refuse to answer a basic question about who won a presidential election?
5: No,
4: but you asked to lead America's intelligence community? Isn't it humiliating to be unable to answer this question, to have to indulge the president's delusions? We know, you know, everybody in this room knows the truthful answer to that question. Why can you not give it?
5: I think I gave you the answer.
3: Now, that should have been a tremendous red flag for every senator on Capitol Hill, regardless of party. If you can't give a straightforward answer to that question, then it suggests that you're worried about the opinions of one man, Donald Trump. And that's not the only thing. It was Clayton who issued the subpoenas against the New York Times reporters who reported about the security concerns with the new Air Force One, the one from Qatar. That happened less than 3 weeks ago, and the government was forced to withdraw those subpoenas, though they claim that that fight's not over yet. Clayton has echoed Trump's election denialism in other ways as well. During an interview with CNBC last month, he raised bogus concerns about the results of the California primaries, indulging conspiracy theories that Trump was also spreading at the time, having to do with how long it takes to count votes, which, again, everybody in the country knows about. He criticized that state's mail-in voting system and laws that allow for votes that are cast by Election Day to be counted beyond Election Day. Again, a fairly common phenomenon in America. He said that when it comes to election integrity, the United States is, quote, doing an absolutely terrible job and the American people are right to question it, end quote. Clayton will now lead the country's entire national security apparatus, overseeing 18 different agencies and privy to a lot of information about a lot of things, including elections. Now, on paper, again, if you were just looking at the resume, Clayton appears like he can handle the job. But that doesn't mean he's the right person for it. The DNI is a really important job. And the United States is facing a lot of national security concerns right now. And yet our intelligence is hunting for fake votes in Georgia to relitigate an election that happened and was litigated and settled 6 years ago. Part of the problem is that there's an entire ecosystem of Trump enablers all across Washington, D.C. It extends far beyond Trump's inner circle. Dozens of them are in the Senate. And for much of this term, they've been approving deeply unqualified nominees to super important, powerful roles in government. The Constitution gives the Senate the power to advise and consent, the responsibility to advise and consent. But Republican senators have pretty much given up on that first part of it. There is no advising going on. Not really consenting either. It's just rubber stamping. Joining me now is Molly Jong Fast, host of Fast Politics podcast and MS Now political analyst, and Mark McKinnon, longtime political strategist, creator of the Circus docuseries, and former advisor to George W. Bush and John McCain. Welcome to you both. It is so great to have you both here, and Mark, to have you here in person. So thank you.
6: Aboard. Thanks, Alan.
3: Molly, I don't understand how that's not disqualifying. And by the way, Jay Clayton is not the only one. Everybody who appears for a confirmation hearing is asked that question now. It's a fun party trick that they use, and nobody answers the question properly. It's disqualifying.
7: It was amazing to watch that and to watch, first of all, Ossoff, how easy it is to just prove with one question that these people no longer occupy Earth One with the rest of us, but they occupy Earth Two, which is Trump's Earth, where the 2020 election was stolen, where elections are rigged except the ones that elect Republicans. I mean, this is a very specific reality.
3: Yes. Yeah.
7: You'll see. I mean, this morning I was on Morning Joe with a Republican, and I said, this is not what happened, right? She said she described it as theater. And I said, it's not theater. It's just the truth. And like, Trump has a way that he wants that spun, that he wants his people to say, which is very much the kind of thing an authoritarian would want of his cronies, of his cabinet, of the people who support the big lie of authoritarianism, but it's not actually the truth.
3: But Mark, here's the thing. I've grown to expect this of certain of the lesser qualified people that get nominated for positions. I still don't understand how they pass muster with these senators. But the thing about Jay Clayton tonight is that this is a guy who had a real career. He's done real things. You may not like him, may not share his politics, but he's done real things. What's it worth to debase yourself like that? Ossoff asked it. Like, isn't it humiliating to have to debase yourself for this?
6: It's totally humiliating. And you said, shouldn't it be disqualifying? Of course it should be disqualifying. But the problem is, if they don't say it, They get disqualified by Trump.
3: Yes, one way or the other. Either the senators were not going to approve him or Trump was going to pull his nomination.
6: I'll just, you know, just say on the issue of election fraud, which a lot of this is all about, just because Trump is obsessed with it because he can't lose anything. I think it's the greatest fraud ever perpetuated, the notion that there's election fraud in this country, because I won't go through all the stats and the data about the judges and all the cases that turned it all down and his own people at the time in Trump's administration who said it was a fair and free election. I come from Colorado, which has had mail-in voting for a long time.
3: Yeah.
6: And our show, The Circus, I did a deep dive on the mail ballot system. 98% of Colorado voters vote by mail.
3: Yeah.
6: 98%. Every single one of those ballots is checked and verified by an FBI-trained analyst. Not randomly, every single one.
3: Right.
6: It's safer than in-person voting.
3: Yeah.
6: So this notion that there's fraud, and by the way, the Heritage, you know, a conservative foundation did a millions-dollar study trying to find fraud in the system and found like 30 votes over 15 years of millions and millions of votes. So it's just... But again, the bottom line is we all know this.
3: Yep.
6: We all know this. And that's why it's so humiliating to watch these people go in front of Congress.
3: But it's important to spread it out and let people understand that the enablers are there. Liz Cheney said this right when she left Congress. She said, he'll be gone. Donald Trump will be gone. They will remember how you voted and what you did. And in this particular case, this is not, no disrespect to the Commerce Secretary, but this is not the Department of Commerce. This is national intelligence at a time when we actually have national intelligence threats and adversaries who do take this very seriously. I don't need this guy snuffing around for votes in Georgia. I need him to find out whether we have a threat from the Chinese or the Iranians or the Cubans or whoever it is who wants to threaten America. We've got enemies.
7: I guess the good or bad news, depending on how you look at it, is he's taking this job from Bill Pulte.
3: Yes, that's true.
7: Who Donald Trump learned about on Twitter.
6: Acting was a perfectly appropriate title.
7: Yes. And Bill Pulte got this job from Tulsi Gabbard, who they used to joke was the DNI do not invite.
3: Yes.
7: Because she was so sort of kept out of things. So as much as, yes, for sure, we would like our government to function the way it's supposed to, I think the DNI for a while has been kind of out of commission.
3: Yeah, but this is a problem. I mean,
6: and this is when we have a report today that the intelligence, supposedly that Trump reported a week ago and has addressed, is very suspect about China.
3: Yes.
6: So we're the DNI is now in charge of the intelligence that's manufacturing perhaps intelligence that's not really intelligent.
3: Yeah, and then there's the idea that it's become popular amongst Trump administration officials in the enforcement side of things to go after perceived enemies. Like, you can't get a week without getting some kind of story, whether it's a perceived critic or a prosecutor or now journalists.
7: Yeah.
6: Well,
7: right?
6: I mean, you think about lawfare and what was Bill Pulte mainly doing before this?
3: Yeah, digging through people's mortgages.
6: Going through their mortgage thing because he's an old housing guy. So he said, I know how we can get him. We'll study everybody's mortgages.
3: Yes.
6: And that's how we'll get him.
7: And
6: meanwhile,
7: none of those work. I mean, thank God that a lot of these people are incompetent.
3: Right. And part of it is that it can look like vindictive or selective prosecution, because if you're going to start doing that, then you better do it for everybody. But Miles Taylor jokes that they're going to get us all on parking tickets eventually. There is a world in which this imposes a chill on journalists, on prosecutors, on critics, on politicians. I have to say this. I'm not seeing it. What I'm seeing is Americans say, here's my middle finger.
7: It's very hard to go from normal democracy to authoritarian takedown in 2 years.
3: Right.
7: I mean, there's just not a ton of precedent for it. And I'm, again, thank God for that. But yeah, I mean, going after the Times, when the Times has this sort of very fulsome reported, they have editors and fact checkers and really good lawyers. Like, the goal was to scare everybody else, but I don't think it
3: worked. But it does work, Mark, because when you get, when the FBI comes to your house, your life has changed.
6: Sure. I mean, Trump's point is not necessarily to find convictions of these people. It's just to make their life miserable and pay a ton of money to lawyers.
3: Yes. It's not likely any of them are going to see any kind of jail time or any kind of conviction.
7: Right.
3: But it does make your life difficult. I want to talk to you about Todd Blanche, who is still awaiting his new appointment. We're going to talk about that after a quick break. Molly Jong-Fast and Mark McKinnon. We'll be right back.
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2: Hi, back with me, Molly Jong-Fast and Mark McKinnon. Mark, you were talking about the stuff that Donald Trump talked about in his primetime address about China being involved in the elections. I mean, give him a week and it's every country's going to have been involved in our elections. MS Now had an article posted by a couple of our reporters, Laura Barone Lopez and David Rode, in which it said six former CIA and intelligence officials told MS Now that the CIA and the White House should answer questions about the origin of the intelligence document on China's alleged efforts to undermine Trump in the run-up to the 2020 elections. People inside, the former CIA people are saying, where are you getting this stuff from?
3: Yeah, and I mean, the irony of all that is that I think we're going to discover that that was problematic and maybe manufactured. The reality is that any foreign agencies or the ones with any sort of power to do so were probably helping Trump if they were doing anything because they were for Trump. Putin was helping Trump. She's probably for Trump. I mean,
2: right.
3: They were helping Harris.
2: It doesn't make sense. It doesn't make any sense. Okay, let's talk about Todd Blanche for a second. His committee vote is scheduled at the moment for Thursday afternoon. We have reporting that it may be postponed. And the interesting thing, there'd be only one reason to postpone a vote, a committee vote, and that's because you don't have the votes. John Cornyn of Texas, mm-hmm. who Trump put his thumb on a scale to not get reelected, is apparently not all that interested. Tom Tillis has said, told Michael Schnell that if Todd Blanche comes to an agreement with him on formally killing the anti-weaponization mm-hmm. fund and narrowing the IRS audit immunity agreement, the one that he made with the Trumps, he'll vote to confirm him as attorney general, which is weird. Like, it's even weird that Tom Tillis is making that deal that how about if you don't do the really illegal, crazy thing that people would hate, I'll vote for you.
4: Yeah.
5: And I would say, why is Tom Tillis making that deal? I mean, New Mexico is trying to investigate the Zorro Ranch Epstein story, and they're saying they can't get the unredacted Epstein files. Like, why not make that the thing?
2: Right. This is interesting that this is the one that they're digging into. But that said, sometimes the chickens come home to roost, right? Donald Trump has put his thumb on the scale, and a few U.S. senators, Republican senators, are not coming back. These are people who voted Republican and with Trump very reliably, but now he's got a few enemies.
3: It's the revenge of the Walking Dead.
2: Yeah. Yeah.
3: The zombies are coming back to get him.
2: Yeah, I mean, we've had Mimi Rocha wrote an article, say she worked with Todd Blanche at SDNY. They were friends, but you can't do this stuff. You can't. At some point, you do pledge loyalty to the Constitution of the United States and to the United States itself. And this is now becoming, it's just de rigueur. You want to be in this administration, you do Trump's bidding.
5: Well, we saw with Blanche with Kennedy. Remember, Kennedy said, you know, and Blanche slipped up and said, I'm the president's
2: lawyer. Yes.
5: And we know the job is not to defend the president, it's to work for the American people.
2: Yeah.
5: And that is not what these people, I mean, that's not the deal. They're agreeing to something that is not historically how we do it in this country.
3: I think the issue that is, to me, and I think for a lot of people, the most problematic thing about Blanche is the Ghislaine Maxwell prison transfer deal. I mean, it just...
2: Everything about that. Why was he interviewing her without an FBI agent who was steeped in the knowledge of what was going on? We have no real clarity as to what happened, and all of a sudden Ghislaine Maxwell's got a deal.
3: Yes. And that just, you know, that quacks like a duck.
5: And the answers he gave to that were she was getting threats. This is what we do. You know, he's had numerous shifting answers. This administration, you know, when they start getting in trouble is when their messaging stops being in lockstep and starts being a little wacky. Because that's when you know that they can't keep the story straight.
2: But the reason we're talking about this tonight, because I don't know that everybody stays up to talk about committee hearings and you know, what the Senate does, is to understand that there is a midterm election coming up.
5: Yeah.
2: And this isn't really about where you stand on the ideological spectrum. This is about whether you stand on the side of wanting to have a functioning government and a democracy, right? And I would love, Mark, if we can get back to a world where liberals and conservatives are debating the important things that they should debate. But we're not there. And if we let this slip after this midterm elections, we are slipping closer to a place where maybe it's not a joke when Donald Trump puts that 2028 cap on.
3: I think that's right. And that's why I think that these midterms are so important. And I also believe that probably not in the next Congress, but I think the next presidential election, we will see the greatest reform platform maybe in the history of the United States. Yeah. I mean, just on all that stuff, but plus the corruption stuff, which, you know, I mean, it's bad enough what we know about. Imagine what we don't know about.
5: I also think the voters are much madder than even we think. You know, they're mad about stuff like data centers. They're mad about their electricity bills going up. They're mad about the price of gas. They're mad in a way that I think is really unprecedented and in a way they weren't in 2018. And I think we're going to see reverberations about that throughout.
2: Yeah, the economic stuff is but the data centers, nobody's quite sure what benefit they're getting except their electrical bills are going up. But even the price of gas, right? There's this weak tea argument about, you know, this, you're doing your country a service by paying higher prices of gas so that we can win this war. It's like, that may make sense. It's a Second World War that may have made some sense. In a war that nobody was asking for, nobody has still got a good explanation for why we're in it, it doesn't wash. And what we're finding is even with Republican voters who have voted for Trump, they're saying, I didn't ask for this.
3: No, they didn't ask for it. And the problem for Republicans and for Trump is that midterm elections are all about enthusiasm of voters.
2: Yes, right.
3: And no matter how you cut this, it's hard to imagine how Republican voters are going to be enthusiastic when...
2: Right. They might not go out and vote for a Democrat.
5: Right.
3: But they'll probably stay home, a lot of them. In fact, polling shows that about 20% of them will right now.
5: I mean, the poll that I saw that really struck me was last week, 1 in 5 self-proclaimed MAGAs just wanted that war to be over.
2: Yeah.
5: These are people who get their news from Donald Trump.
2: Yeah.
5: And they're saying, like, they don't want it.
2: Yeah. Yeah, we're having a hard time finding. I mean, when the polls show up, they say like 30% of people like it, but 30% of people agree with everything Donald Trump says. Like, that's his base. That's zero to him. Yeah. Nice to see you both. Thank you for being with us. Molly Jung-Fast and Mark McKinnon. All right, coming up, Dr. Deborah Howery was the chief medical officer at the CDC when she resigned in protest last summer over RFK Jr.'s vaccine policies. I'm going to talk to her next about new reporting that Donald Trump is personally pushing RFK toward even more dangerous policies. Plus, two world leaders involved in two major wars were in Washington today and both had two major requests of the United States. What they want, what it means for the future of the deadly fighting.
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1: A pediatrician in Utah described the recent upsurge in measles this way, quote, "When children come in, they're often bent over. We call it tripodding, which is particular to upper respiratory infections and airway swelling. The kid is hunched over, mouth open, drooling, crying, maybe not even producing tears because they're so dehydrated. Really labored breathing, kind of tugging in their belly, tugging between their ribs. Their eyes look kind of glazed over. It's like they're seeing through you." Measles is a highly contagious virus, and before the measles vaccine became available in 1963, 4 million people caught it a year. It's particularly dangerous for children under five, but by the year 2000, the U.S. had declared measles eliminated. But now an anti-vaccine activist controls the levers of America's public health system. Health and Human Services Secretary Robert F. Kennedy Jr. has canceled funding for the development of mRNA vaccines. He's tightened access to COVID vaccines. He's attempted to overhaul the childhood vaccine schedule, though that move is being challenged in court. The broader anti-vaccine push has had immediate consequences. Last year broke records, 2,289 confirmed cases of measles across the country. This year has already surpassed that. It's only July. 2,318 people have been diagnosed with measles through mid-July. Now, what's really worrying is the vaccine coverage rate for measles, specifically among children entering kindergarten. The magic number for what you know of, we talked about this during COVID, of herd immunity is 95%. If 95% of people in a community have the measles vaccine, then they are protected by herd immunity. This is the CDC map of vaccine coverage for kindergartners in 2019. This is the year before the COVID pandemic. All of these teal states are states that have hit the magic 95% herd immunity figure. The clay-colored states are just shy of the magic figure, but enjoyed at least 90% vaccine coverage, which is pretty good. The red states, and there are only three of them that you can see here, fall below 90% of vaccine coverage. Okay, this is 2019. Let's go to 2025 now over here. Look at the color change. The coverage rate has dropped across the board. In Utah, coverage dropped from 93% down to 88%, now has the second largest measles outbreak in the entire country. Take a look at this. There are only a handful of states now that have that 95% coverage rate. Joining me now is Dr. Deborah Howery. She's a physician and former chief medical officer and deputy director for program and science at the Centers for Disease Control and Prevention. She resigned in protest last summer after HHS Secretary RFK Jr. fired the CDC director, Dr. Susan Monterez, over vaccine policy disagreements. Dr. Howery, thank you for joining us. So we appreciate you being here.
2: My pleasure.
1: I don't know, because I'm not a doctor, a researcher, a scientist, what to overstate or understate here. We only have numbers that tell us things that we should understand, and that is measles was a disease that was eradicated in the United States. Now, more than 3,000 people have contracted measles this year. If you're a child and you can't be fully vaccinated against measles and there isn't herd immunity around you, you could die.
2: Yeah, and, you know, measles, I think there's just been a really kind of a misconception that it's a harmless childhood disease. You know, people talk about the Brady Bunch having had it. But, you know, we know that children are hospitalized with it. People can die from it. And even after you recover from measles, years later, people can die from a brain infection and their immune memory gets wiped out. So it's a really concerning disease. And this is not a record that we want to be having. We've set a record now for the highest number of measles cases in decades.
1: And so I tend to not use the word vaccine skeptics, because I think skepticism is a necessary part of science and sometimes a healthy part of science. This is weird. This is something entirely different. If you aren't certain that vaccines are safe or doing what you think that they're doing, I would think the thing you do, which would get you the biggest return on investment, is further research, not canceling research as we've done for mRNA vaccines.
2: No, I agree. I think, you know, certainly, you know, if we have a pandemic or another, you know, unknown outbreak, you want that research for new vaccines. The other thing that's different is usually we have health leaders speaking about the importance of vaccines when there are outbreaks. And, you know, the secretary has misspoken about the measles vaccine, saying it has fetal parts in it, you know, and really promoting unproven treatments like steroids and antibiotics instead of the vaccine.
1: Now, there have been criticisms from this administration about the CDC and how it's run, and I'm sure any major organization would face criticism. There is a school of thought that organizations like the CDC are a gold standard in terms of surveillance, in terms of research, in terms of there being illnesses that just don't get going in the United States because we're able to catch them. Again, it feels like bad practice, right? I think you can have your views about medical science, but when you start dismantling the infrastructure about this, this could have effects for decades to come.
2: Yeah, I think we've seen that with, you know, about 30% of the workforce being cut, 80% of senior leaders at CDC being gone. We're seeing now that we're not able to track foodborne outbreaks as much. And certainly if you can't have, you know, visibility into other countries because have withdrawn from the World Health Organization, we are not prepared for global health threats either.
1: Wall Street Journal is reporting about Donald Trump urging RFK Jr. to do more to cut back on childhood vaccines. I want to read from this piece. It says, chief among the president's desires, do more to reduce the number of shots that federal guidelines recommend for children, according to people familiar with the matter. They said the president hopes to then see autism rates drop, even if any such effect could take years. There's a lot in that two sentences that I just read. First of all, we've pretty much established that these vaccines do not cause autism. But it's a weird experiment, right? Right? Run this experiment, vaccinate fewer people, hope that autism rates drop, and then what? Take credit for this in 15 or 20 years when you're not the president? Like, I don't even understand what the thinking could be behind this.
2: I also think a lot of these natural experiments aren't very helpful. I mean, we look what happened, you know, when Department of War took away the flu vaccine requirement, and we saw 300 soldiers not prepared and not ready, you know, should they be needed, and got infected with the flu. And unfortunately, one person died, and that was preventable. Autism is a serious health issue in this country, and we need to study it seriously and not waste taxpayer funding on things that have already been studied repeatedly, like vaccines. We know that there's environmental triggers, that there's some genetic components, it could be infectious diseases. We need to really study this seriously and not go after things that have been really studied over and over. And, you know, the secretary has said you shouldn't take medical advice from him, so the president should not be taking advice from him either.
1: There is perhaps an understanding, maybe some of us learned it in COVID when we realized that there had been people studying this type of disease for decades and finally had an opportunity to make this into a workable vaccine. Things like that, things like NIH grants, these are some of the best uses of taxpayer dollars, perhaps of all. It's right. It's why we have longer lifespans. It's why we're able to get cures to diseases. But the average person doesn't know this, right? The average person isn't in a clinical trial. They don't know the things that are happening. They don't know the people who are working for three more hours in a lab tonight, hoping for a successful outcome. Have we done a bad job of communicating to people how crucial these medical research institutions are?
2: I think we can always do better on how we communicate, and certainly CDC had many lessons learned on how to communicate differently during COVID. I think also when public health is successful, you don't have anything.
1: To. Yes, yes.
2: Yeah, diseases are prevented. And similarly with science, you may not see the results of a study, you know, or preventing a new disease or a new vaccine for years. But that doesn't mean that important science isn't going to save lives.
1: Yeah, and it might be our lives in 20 years when we walk into a doctor or diagnose something,
2: families.
1: and something, and then all of a sudden they've got a cure for you. I thank you for the work that you've done. Thank you for your service. Dr. Deborah Howery is a former chief medical officer for the CDC. All right, coming up, Ukraine's Volodymyr Zelensky and Israel's Benjamin Netanyahu both met separately with President Trump at the White House today amid signs and fears that the separate wars that they're fighting could soon converge into one.
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0: This is the sound of Claire cooking dinner at home. And that's the sound of a fraud alert from Wells Fargo flagging a charge for a pricey restaurant in Paris. Considering Claire isn't in Paris right now, that seemed odd to the bank and to Claire. Two taps later, Claire says nope to the charge and Wells Fargo is on the case. However you make money work, Wells Fargo can work with that.
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3: Today, President Trump had separate White House meetings with two foreign leaders. The first was the Ukrainian President Volodymyr Zelensky. The other was the Israeli Prime Minister Benjamin Netanyahu. Both Israel and Ukraine have been wrapped up in major military conflicts with Iran and Russia, respectively. Both are counting on continued U.S. backing to fight their wars. Trump has always been lukewarm about backing Ukraine's war effort against Russia. According to reports, he's now impressed with Zelensky's drone strikes that go deep inside Russia and have crippled its oil infrastructure. The Ukrainian president thanked Trump today for a good meeting. The White House press secretary, Karoline Leavitt, today said that Trump and Netanyahu had a good and productive meeting. But Trump's relationship with the Israeli prime minister has been uneven as well, especially as the war of choice with Iran that Netanyahu lobbied Trump to join drags into its sixth month. Today, Axios's headline read, "A diminished Bibi Netanyahu arrives for his moment with Trump." As both Zelensky and Netanyahu lobby for more U.S. military aid, their two wars may be starting to overlap. On Saturday, a Ukrainian drone attack hit an Iranian ship that was part of a supply line connecting Russia and Iran in the Caspian Sea. Ukraine wants America's backing for a war against Russia, which is allied with Iran. In fact, Iran supplied most of Russia's drones, and now even the ones that Russia builds are done with Iranian technology. Israel wants America's backing for continuing the war with Iran, which is an ally of the Russians. Joining me now is Bobby Ghosh. He's the guy I call on when we need to make sense of these kinds of things. He's a columnist and a geopolitical analyst. You remember, it's been some time since that horrible meeting between Zelensky and Trump in the White House. They've met several times since. It's generally gotten better each time. But Trump said in that meeting to Zelensky, "You don't have any cards." Zelensky came today and he had a card. He said, "We can give you the drones you need to fight if you give us Patriot missile interceptors."
4: Yeah.
3: Now, a drone and a Patriot missile interceptor, both very effective in warfare, both very different things with very different costs.
4: Yeah, and Iran is not, the Ukrainians have now demonstrated that they're experts at this. They know how to do this probably better than any country
3: yes.
4: in the world. They've learned in the most important crucible of all, the crucible of actual war. It's a proposal that they've successfully sold, not just, they've sold in the region. They've taken that to the Kuwaitis, the
3: yes.
4: Saudis, the Qataris, the Emiratis, all of whom are very, very keen to collaborate. And I think there are many in Washington who would like this to happen. The question is whether we have the Patriots to give them.
3: Yes.
4: The war in Iran has been depleting America's stockpile
3: yep.
4: of all kinds of munitions, including Patriots. And it's not clear to me that we necessarily have enough to be able to.
3: And they are super expensive, super complicated things to make. The thing about
4: yeah.
3: the drone technology is that it's replicable and relatively inexpensive.
4: Yeah, and it is very good at doing some things, but when you're dealing with big Russian incoming
3: hypersonic
4: missiles, a drone's not going to cut it. You're going to need Patriots. And
3: yeah.
4: That's why Zelensky wants them. But he wants. It's not just a matter of the number of Patriots we can give them. If Trump agrees to give them any at all, that's a huge signal. That's a signal to Moscow. That's a signal to the rest of Europe. And I think Zelensky would take even that as a win.
3: Right.
4: He needs America's backing. He certainly needs munitions, but he needs America to demonstrate that it's willing to back him. And as you said, Trump is beginning to inch closer and closer and closer to doing that.
5: Yeah.
4: This is a very different conversation today from the one February last year when he and Vance, Trump and Vance treated Zelensky so just terribly in the White House, in front of the world's cameras. Now, Trump seems to acknowledge that Ukraine does have a card.
5: Yeah, and part of it is that Ukraine has met with some success. I mean, they are attacking deep inside Russia.
4: Hundreds, thousands of miles.
5: 5 years into this war, I mean.
4: That's right. They're still standing.
5: The other problem now, we got Netanyahu's at the White House. This is a guy who's in political trouble at home. Now, that said, every time anybody's bet against Netanyahu in the last 20 years, they've been wrong.
4: Yeah. Yeah, I've been governing this guy for 25 years, and I can't tell you how many times I've been asked by editors to write his political obituary.
5: Yeah.
4: I'm glad I never took them up on any of those. But there's a reverse polarity of the relationship we were just talking about with Zelensky. Now, Trump is never going to treat Bibi Netanyahu that badly in the White House. That's not a good look for an American president. But in the lead up to this visit, some of the language Trump has used in relation with Bibi, he's called him crazy. He's called him effing crazy.
5: Yeah.
4: He said, I think yesterday or the day before, he said that I know what Bibi wants and he just wants to keep dragging me into this war. I'm not going to give him that. That is some pretty harsh language from an American president. I can't think of any American president who would have spoken to Bibi Netanyahu in that way. So this is Trump's equivalent to treating Netanyahu the way he treated
5: Zelensky. The problem is the motivations are different.
4: Yes.
5: For Netanyahu's political survival, this war continuing is actually good for him because he's a war prime minister. He can argue for better or worse that's what his job is right now. For Donald Trump, this war continuing with Iran is bad news because it's $4 plus oil, gas, it's high oil prices, and it's a war that a lot of Americans do not believe is existential for the United States.
4: Yeah, and with Netanyahu, it's more than that. He has an election coming in October. Not only is he a wartime president, but a big part of his appeal, and this has been consistent through any number of election cycles in Israel, is that I'm the guy who can bring the Americans.
5: Yes.
4: I'm the guy who can bring the Americans on side with us in our wars. I'm the one who any number of American presidents, whatever their feelings about me, I'm the one who can drag them into our conflicts and force them to come to our support. If the American president is speaking so derisively about him, it's very hard for him to sell to the Israeli people that I've got Donald Trump in my pocket. That's going to be really, really damaging for him with an election coming around.
5: Bobby, always good to have you here. Thank you, my friend. Good to see you, Bobby Ghosh. All right, coming up, tonight's Nightline takes us to the brink of a health catastrophe and back again, all because of the persistence of one government researcher.
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2: Somewhere in Washington in the fall of 1960, one office in one building kept its lights on later than anyone else's. A new medical reviewer at the Food and Drug Administration, a month into the job, gets a drug application on her desk. An application for a drug that's already been approved in more than 20 countries. Her bosses expect her to sign off. Her name is Frances Oldham Kelsey. Everyone calls her Frankie. Born in a small town in British Columbia, she skipped two grades, went to college at 15, and ended up as one of the only women in a pharmacology PhD program at the University of Chicago. The kind of resume that could have taken her anywhere in the private sector, but led her instead to a government office that most Americans couldn't have named. The drug was called Kevadon. You'd know it as thalidomide. It was marketed for morning sickness. Kelsey read the file and had one stubborn, unglamorous problem. The safety data wasn't good enough, so she asked for more. The company sent testimonials, so she asked for more. And that's when her phone started ringing. The drug company sales reps calling her office and her home 50 separate times, badgering, then threatening her job. She said later, quote, "Most of the things they called me, you wouldn't print." The drug approval was supposed to take 60 days, but she didn't approve it. Not that month, not the next. For 18 months, one federal employee stood between American families and a drug that in Europe was already causing thousands of stillbirths and thousands of children born with devastating birth defects. Frankie Kelsey was right. And because one reviewer asked one more question than she had to, that thalidomide catastrophe never came to this country the way it came to others. Over 10,000 babies around the world were born with a range of disabilities, shortening and absence of limbs, malformation of hands, damage to ears and eyes, sensory impairment, facial disfigurement, and damage to the brain and internal organs and their skeleton structure. In 1962, John F. Kennedy gave Frances Kelsey the highest honor this country gives a civilian, only the second woman ever to receive it. Her case became the reason drug companies now have to prove that a medicine works, not just that it probably won't hurt you. Frankie Kelsey never set out to be a hero. She just wouldn't turn the light off until she was sure. Tonight's 11th hour is done. Tomorrow starts right now.
3: We are less than 100 days out from the midterms, and there are a lot of good things happening. A lot of good things. In Texas, a new poll out today shows Democrat James Tallarico leading Ken Paxton by 5 points. And while, yeah, it's still within the margin of error, it is the largest lead for Tallarico in any public poll taken thus far. And that's a big deal. That same poll even finds Tallarico leading Ken Paxton.

0: Sexton by 9 points among voters without a college degree. A key part of the Trump-era Republican coalition, of course, and a group Democrats, of course, have had a hard time winning over in recent elections. That comes on the heels of a recent poll out of Maine where the state's newly minted Democratic nominee, Troy Jackson, leads Susan Collins by 3 points. That's also within the poll's margin of error, but it's going to breathe a whole lot of new life into a race that, for a period of time there, left Democrats kind of freaked out about the prospects of defeating Susan Collins after the collapse of Graham Plattner's campaign. Now, today, Democrats also got some more encouraging midterm news from kind of an unlikely source. A new analysis by the conservative group Americans for Prosperity finds that enthusiasm among core Republican voters is waning. And that analysis found that 1 in 5 reliable Republican base voters are at risk this November, with consistently Republican voters in states like Iowa, Ohio, North Carolina, Montana, New Hampshire, and Michigan either saying they may stay home or vote for Democrats. Those are all states, many of them, with big Senate contests this November. Now, at the same time, a new poll from YouGov finds that Donald Trump's approval rating with independent voters is absolutely cratering. Look at those numbers on your screen. I mean, he is now underwater with independents by 53 points, which I would note is a record low. And just to put in context, because sometimes these numbers are like, what does this really mean? His approval rating with independents was just 4 points underwater a month before the Democratic midterm wave in his first term. So there are lots of reasons for Democrats to be optimistic about November right now, even when it comes to the uphill battle to retake control of the Senate. And yeah, Donald Trump is still going to be in the White House, but control of the Senate matters a whole lot. I mean, take what we're going through right now. Right now, the nomination of Donald Trump's personal attorney to be the next attorney general is hanging on the votes of 2 retiring Republican senators. Meanwhile, just tonight, Republicans in the Senate voted to confirm Jay Clayton to be the next director of national intelligence, a guy who repeatedly during his hearing would not admit that Joe Biden won the 2020 election. Trump has already nominated more than 50 judges to the federal bench, all of whom have also steadfastly refused to admit the outcome of the last election. And we are just a single announcement away from Donald Trump having 4 handpicked justices on the U.S. Supreme Court. There is no reason at all to believe that Trump is going to stop nominating extreme or election denying candidates to important positions after this year's midterms. It seems to be the primary qualification he's looking for. So it will matter who controls the chamber of Congress responsible for confirming those nominees. And if Democrats have control of the Senate, they will also have the power to block confirmations. But listen, preventing a total MAGA takeover of the Supreme Court and lower courts would certainly be a good thing, but it's not the only reason why Senate control matters. Today, a group of Senate Judiciary Committee members, led by Senator Adam Schiff, demanded answers from the Justice Department over the Trump administration's decision to subpoena journalists from the New York Times. But if Democrats retake control of the Senate, they can do more than just demand answers. They'll be able to issue subpoenas and compel testimony. That's why winning back the Senate is key to Democrats' plans to hold Trump accountable. And that means every single Senate race is important. Democrats need to win 4 more Senate seats than Republicans in order to take control of the upper chamber, of course. So I'm just going to be just real here for a moment. I mean, I'm always real, but really real on this one. That bar may end up being even higher with Democratic Senator John Fetterman, recently musing about whether or not he's wanted in the Democratic caucus, seeming to suggest he may be open to leaving the Democratic Party. That would mean 5 seats would be needed. Now, in order to win at least 4 net seats, Democrats will also have to hold on to the seats they already have. And we can't forget about those. I mean, that means winning in places like Georgia. It also means winning in places like Michigan, where incumbent Senator Gary Peters is, of course, retiring. Now, right now, there is a very hotly contested primary. I was just talking with Chris briefly about to see which Democrat will take on Republican Mike Rogers in that race this November. Former public health official Abdul El-Sayed is running with the support of a whole lot of national progressives like Bernie Sanders and Elizabeth Warren, while Congresswoman Haley Stevens has the backing of Michigan leaders like Gary Peters and Governor Gretchen Whitmer. And last night, the two faced off in their final debate before primary day next Tuesday. Issues like experience, support for Israel, and the role of outside money in politics dominated that debate, as they have this entire campaign. Now, early voting for that primary has already begun. Election day, as I noted, is a week from today. The stakes could not be higher here, as I've just tried to outline. Joining me now is Michigan Senate candidate Abdul El-Sayed. Hello, thank you for joining me.
1: Jen, it's always a privilege. Thanks for having me.
0: Okay, I want to start. I mean, this is all about holding on to this seat, which is currently in Democratic control. That's the big question, I think, for everybody watching right now. So I just want to start by asking you about a new poll out today of likely Michigan voters. I'm sure you've seen it. It shows your primary opponent, Haley Stevens, narrowly beating Republican Mike Rogers and has you losing to him by double digits. And I want to note for people watching that there were a number of polls, a couple of them a few weeks ago, that showed you doing the same or better than Stevens against Rogers. But this, the primary's in a week. This is the most recent poll. Doesn't this hurt your argument that you're the most electable, which is what so many people care about right now?
1: I'll tell you this. I don't chase polls. I chase voters. And we've been doing that now for the better part of 15 months. We go everywhere, talk to everyone. One of the big surprising features of folks living in Michigan is that they go up north. And when you go up north, you see one sign and one sign only. That's a sign for our campaign. This campaign is built on three principles: getting money out of politics, putting money in your pocket, passing Medicare for all. Those principles, they're bigger than one party or another. There's not anywhere I go where I don't meet somebody who says, I voted for Donald Trump three times and I'm going to vote for you. And I ask why. And they say, well, it's because I think you really want me to have health care. You're not bought off like either of the other two are running. And so we have an opportunity. If elections are an exercise in contrast, we offer the best contrast to being able to win. So, yeah, we had one poll that showed one thing. In fact, it's a poll of only folks who answer their phone number from or a phone from a number they don't know. So we know that this pollster has a history of some skewed polls. We're more focused on making sure that we're chasing voters, having the conversations that are the substrate of our democracy.
0: We have certainly a high bar of polls, and we certainly, this is one that we could use here. But fair enough, the most important poll is always on Election Day. Let me ask you about a group of voters. I mean, you have certainly surged in the primary over the last several months. There is a group of voters I would say you've struggled with some, and that is Black voters. One poll, one of the places the polls have showed you consistently behind Haley Stevens. And a recent Detroit News poll found that you're down 46 points with Black primary voters. I know you're going to tell me you don't chase polls, you chase voters, but that is a significant gap with a population of the primary. It's 20% of the primary vote, Black voters. What explains that gap to you?
1: I'll just note that that poll is brought to you by the same exact pollster who did this last poll. And I'll just say this. My relationship with the Black community is not built on a couple of photo ops or $60 million of outside spending, as is the relationship that the congresswoman has built. Mine is built on 10 years of public service. I rebuilt Detroit's health department, led Wayne County's Department of Health, Human and Veteran Services. We put glasses on tens of thousands of kids for free, eliminated medical debt, put Narcan in vending machines for free in 100 different locations, and took on the challenges of air pollution. I've been in constant conversation with the Black community for a very long time. That being said, look, if you spend $60 million with mis and disinformation, pretending like you were endorsed by President Obama, or attacking a record built on the idea that I wrote an op-ed 15 years ago about the Let's Move campaign brought to us by First Lady Michelle Obama to try to build a narrative, yeah, that narrative will work. But I'll also say this, that even in those polls, our polling shows that we're neck and neck in the Black community. And that's built on the fact that my work is about what we do to actually deliver for communities. So I look forward to that final poll on August 4th, which I think will show that particularly among younger Black voters who have the most stake in our future, that we're going to do quite well. And on top of that, the question for us is, again, who can build the largest coalition in the general election? And I believe that our campaign, built on 10,000 volunteers knocking 10,000 doors nearly a day, is going to be the one that does it. If you say you're electable, but you need $60 million of a crutch to be elected in a primary, that suggests to me that that unfortunately, your argument may not actually withstand the test of an election.
0: There is certainly some time to go between the general election and time that whomever's the nominee, and it may be you, it may be Haley Stevens, will have to build up with groups that they win fewer votes from come Tuesday. I want to just though ask you, because it's $60 million. That is a lot of money spent by an outside group, AIPAC. You've talked about this a lot. Do you think that explains, though, this gap currently with Black voters, that $60 million explains it?
1: Well, I'll ask you this. That's a record amount of money spent against a candidate in a Senate primary election, a record, $30 million alone from AIPAC. And it has been a really cynical ad campaign. They're not running on hope. They're running on straight cynicism and character attack. So, yeah, unfortunately, when you spend that much money, I mean, just so you understand, it's like two or three ads per commercial break, every single commercial break. $60 million. Ask yourself, would this even be a close election if there was no outside spending in this race? So I think that spending does explain part of it. But I'll also just tell you this. At the end of the day, real relationships are built on the conversations you had about real work, about what it is that you actually want to do for people. And we're the campaign with a serious message. We want to get money out of politics, put money in your pocket, pass Medicare for All. I'm grateful to have the endorsement of the UAW. I'm grateful to have the endorsement of the American Federation of Teachers and the National Nurses. And we're building a campaign of, by, and for working people. I think as we continue to knock doors, as we continue to have those conversations, I think we're going to start to see a lot of the polls tightening right there, and that we're going to be victorious on Election Day.
0: Let me just ask you about something. And I'm asking you about this because it's such a big percentage of the primary vote, and because this is a place where you haven't made as many inroads as other demographics in the state of Michigan. I want to ask you about something Reverend Wendell Anthony said. And he's, of course, for people watching, I know you know who he is, but he's a Detroit pastor who has led the Detroit NAACP for decades. He endorsed Haley Stevens. He said lots of voters are concerned about your support for the uncommitted movement in 2024. And he told CNN, many people believe that he was a part of this, as in you. The question now is, are you concerned? Are you going to be more concerned about the West Bank than the West Side of Detroit? And, you know, he is somebody, obviously, who has been a leader in the Black community in Michigan. He is speaking in terms for a number of voters there. What's your response to that?
1: Well, Reverend Anthony has a long history of service, so I think he is astute enough to understand that actually my focus on the West Bank is about my focus on the West Side. Every single dollar that we send abroad to drop a bomb on another person's child, to fund a genocide, to fund apartheid, to fund a war that is illegal and that has principally been about the annexation of southern Lebanon by the Israeli military, every single dollar is a dollar we're not spending on the West Side. So if we're serious about actually investing on the West Side, why don't we keep our money here? Invested in schools and healthcare and good roads, instead of allowing AIPAC to spend $30 million to tell us that we should be sending it over there, which in fact my opponent voted for just a couple weeks ago, $3.3 billion. Detroit Public Schools alone has a $1.7 billion deficit when it comes to upkeep of their buildings. Why don't we keep that money here so we can actually invest in schools? And I'll just finish here. Vice President Harris herself thanked me for her support back in the 2024 election. So yes, I did endorse uncommitted because it was the right thing to do in that primary, and then immediately endorsed Vice President Harris because I understood that whether you saw this election from the eyes of a child in Detroit or the eyes of a child in Gaza, that Donald Trump was going to be worse. So I feel like I've led on principle in both settings, but make no mistake, this is about what's happening on the West Side and why we don't have the funds to actually offer the services that people in those communities need and deserve.
0: It is, as you all know. I mean, Democrats in Washington there's been a lot of movement in opposition to supporting additional military funding for Israel over the past several months as well. I would also note that USAID to Israel makes up about 1% of the federal budget. So it is a portion of it, but it's not the totality of it. You mentioned that Haley Stevens had an ad that featured Barack Obama. He, of course, has not endorsed her. Vice President Harris has not endorsed you. She is featured in an ad of yours. As you noted, you were part of the uncommitted movement, but then you became a strong supporter of hers during the general election. Would you like to see her run for president again?
1: Look, I'm focused on winning this race in 2026 here in Michigan. I think we're going to need all hands on deck in the U.S. Senate to hold President Trump accountable for his many failures and foibles and, frankly, his misuse of public office. So that really is the focus for me in 2026, and we'll be thinking about 2028 thereafter. But I will say this. I think it's really important for us to ask what kind of democracy we want. Spending $60 million of outside money is unprecedented. And if that much money can flow into a U.S. Senate race, ask yourself whether or not that is actually in the best interest of our democracy in the first place. I think Michiganders are sick and tired of being told who they should vote for by AIPAC, by corporate PACs, by big pharma, big tech. These groups that come in here with zero transparency at all, dropping ad after ad after ad after ad. And it is a cynical way to do politics. And that's why I want to get money out of politics, put money in your pocket, and pass Medicare for All.
0: As you've noted, the percentage of outside money spent on your behalf is a tiny percentage of what has been spent on behalf of your opponent, Haley Stevens, and most of that has been AIPAC money. Let me ask you about Democratic socialism, because you have a new ad with AOC in the ad. You're very close to Bernie Sanders. You've had a number of these very popular officials come out and campaign for you. You've also said that you're not a Democratic socialist. You describe yourself as a capitalist who understands capitalism. I believe that's what you said last night in debate. But what is the difference? What are they getting wrong? I think this is confusing to a lot of people. What are they getting wrong about capitalism, or why don't you consider yourself a member of the Democratic Socialist Movement, given your proximity and your relationship to all of these officials?
1: Because I'm simply not a socialist. I believe in science. You know, for me, it's you got to bring results. I've studied a lot of the solutions that I fight for, things like Medicare for All, things like rethinking the way that our financial system implies that corporate CEOs are more interested in a quarterly bottom line than they are in the long-term sustainability of their business. The fact that we virtually live in monopoly or oligopoly when it comes to almost every single market that we are forced to participate in. I know that capitalism works. I just know that it does not work when you have monopolies or oligopolies. You go back and you actually look at the folks who coined the term capitalism, they'll tell you that the biggest risk to capitalism was not government regulation. It was always monopoly and oligopoly, which is exactly what we have here now. And these corporations now can use their power and their might to influence our political system, as they're using on behalf of my opponent, Haley Stevens, giving her gobs and gobs and gobs of money to stand up against me because they don't want to get regulated and they know that I'll show up to do that. So at the end of the day, it's just a philosophical difference. I'm not an ideologue. I'm a lot more interested in empirical results. So when it comes to Medicare for All, I think that's the best single way to provide folks healthcare in this country. And by the way, public healthcare, the public part would be the insurance. The healthcare itself stays private. When it comes to investing in our schools or investing in good infrastructure, these are the shared resources that we need so that every single person can actually participate in the economy.
0: I think most of the people, I mean, you of course have a lot of public health training and medical training, but most people who are socialists, especially public officials, would say they believe in science too. But the reason I'm asking is because if you're the nominee, Mike Rogers and the Republicans are going to try to label you as a Democratic socialist. You're going to say you're not. But I'm asking, help us understand, what's the difference between your version of capitalism and their version of Democratic socialism?
1: You know, Jen, the irony of this is that they're already trying to label my opponent, Haley Stevens, a socialist, too. This is what they label any Democrat who runs against them. Now, Donald Trump is calling everybody a communist. We're so concerned about what they're going to say about us that we forget that we also have mouths and can talk about them. Let's talk about Mike Rogers. Mike Rogers is the worst kind of corporatist. He is so bought off by corporations that he made $14 million. He doesn't want to tell us how he made, except for he was likely trading on his relationships in government. When he did serve in the Congress, he never saw a corporate PAC check he didn't like, voted to raise prescription drug prices, I don't know how many times, helped to architect the opioid epidemic. This is a guy who we're going to be up and down the state because the dude is bought off as hell. And I think it's time for us to stop being so worried about what they're going to say about us and start using our mouths to talk about what's wrong with them. Money out of politics is about ending a future where politicians like Mike Rogers can bring in money from corporations like DTE and Blue Cross and think that somehow they get to dictate a future that's better for those corporations than they are for the people. Money in your pocket is about standing with unions that he sought to crush. It's about taxing billionaires that he wants to protect. It's about keeping our money here, even though he wants to send it in the form of tanks and bombs to give giveaways to weapons manufacturers elsewhere where that money does harm. There's plenty of opportunities to stand up to a Mike Rogers without having to worry about what they're going to label us. So, yeah, whether it's me or it's Haley Stevens, they're going to call us socialists. Now let's talk about what we can do to take them on. And I think anybody who watched the debate last night, there's a clear person you would want on the debate stage with Mike Rogers. And it's because there's a clear contrast between me and him. I'm not taking money from the same exact corporations that are funding him. And so I can stand up and say that man is bought off and I actually want to work for you. And that's exactly the contrast that we need to win an election in November.
0: You know, you and Haley Stevens certainly have differences. You've outlined some of them on who you'll take money from. You have differences on how you can make healthcare more affordable. But as you just outlined, there are a lot more differences with Mike Rogers. I know you've said you endorsed her if you lost. Would you campaign with her? Would you stand by her side on the campaign trail?
1: I've been so clear about this question. We have to beat Mike Rogers. We have to make sure that Donald Trump doesn't have any more votes in the U.S. Senate, because we know that Mike Rogers has never seen a boot worn by Donald Trump he did not want to lick. So at the end of the day, yes, we have to beat Mike Rogers. I've been committed to that from the jump. I just know that I offer the best contrast to be able to beat him.
0: Let me ask you about an option. The option I think you would prefer, which is if you win, right? Because defeating Mike Rogers, having Democrats win the Senate, is the stakes are incredibly high. That's what I started the show talking about. Would you? You've been critical of Chuck Schumer. Other people running for a Senate have been critical of Chuck Schumer and establishment Democrats. Would you take money from the DSCC?
1: I think the DSCC exists to support Democrats running for office. Certainly, I think it's a responsibility for us to all come together and win in November. What I will tell you, though, is that I do think we need a difference in the way that we campaign generally. I'm not interested in contributions from corporations. I'm not interested in contributions from AIPAC. I think, frankly, those things should be illegal. I think we do a lot better when we offer a clear contrast and we can fundraise $5, $10 at a time from the people whom we seek to serve. And that's the way we've run our campaign. It's the way I've run every campaign I've ever run. And what that offers you is the ability to actually speak directly to people rather than being so worried about what some corporation is going to think about your position so that you hedge your bets and then can't actually articulate what it is that you want to do. I think that's part of the reason people are so frustrated with the Democratic Party is that we're taking money from exactly the same people who are funding Republicans too. So whether or not Haley Stevens or Mike Rogers wins, DTE, our local utility, wins. Whether or not Haley Stevens or Mike Rogers wins, Blue Cross Blue Shield wins. And I think people are sick and tired because when they win, everybody else loses. It's money they take out of our pockets. And I think we can end that kind of politics. And if we do, I think we're going to be able to win folks who are Democrats, yes, but also a lot of Republicans who don't want to pay more for premiums or utilities, don't want to see a data center move into their backyard or watch their healthcare costs skyrocket.
0: Abdul Sayed, it's not easy to put yourself out there and run for Senate. You have a week to go. Thank you for being here. Really appreciate it.
1: Jen, thanks so much for having me. Really great, grateful to have the opportunity.
0: We have 1 week to go before this crucial primary. I should mention we'd be happy to have Congresswoman Stevens on the show any night this week. Consider this an open invitation. We'd be happy to talk with you. Coming up, two Republican senators are now threatening to derail Todd Blanche's confirmation for attorney general if Blanche doesn't put in writing that Donald Trump's slush fund is dead for good. And guess what? Blanche still hasn't done it. Wouldn't you know it? Which should tell you a lot. We'll be right back.
2: 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And that's the sound of a fraud alert from Wells Fargo flagging a charge for a pricey restaurant in Paris. Considering Claire isn't in Paris right now, that seemed odd to the bank and to Claire. Two taps later, Claire says nope to the charge and Wells Fargo is on the case. However you make money work, Wells Fargo can work with that.
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4: 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So you'll never miss a beat. 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
2: This is the sound of Claire cooking dinner at home. And that's the sound of a fraud alert from Wells Fargo flagging a charge for a pricey restaurant in Paris. Considering Claire isn't in Paris right now, that seemed odd to the bank and to Claire. Two taps later, Claire says nope to the charge and Wells Fargo is on the case. However you make money work, Wells Fargo can work with that.
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0: In just 2 days, Trump's former personal attorney turned acting attorney general Todd Blanche is expected to face his final real hurdle in his path toward confirmation as the permanent attorney general of the United States. A scary thought. Now, on Thursday, the Senate Judiciary Committee is expected to vote on whether or not to advance Blanche out of committee. And as weedy and procedural as that all sounds, that's probably the last chance to stop Blanche's confirmation. There are enough Republicans in the Senate that if Blanche can make it out of committee and get voted on by the entire Senate, he's probably a shoo-in. But the Judiciary Committee is a whole nother story. It would only take one Republican vote on the Judiciary Committee to tank Blanche's nomination. And right now, there's not just one, but two Republicans who are using that fact as leverage. Remember Trump's settlement between himself and the IRS and the Justice Department, the settlement that would have created a $1.7 billion slush fund that could have given your tax dollars to people like the January 6th rioters? And the settlement that granted Trump and his businesses and multiple members of his family immunity from ongoing IRS audits, immunity that could reportedly save Trump and his family more than $100 million in taxes? Since all of that got major bipartisan pushback, thank God, and pushback in the courts, Todd Blanche started downplaying it all, conveniently downplaying it while trying to get confirmed by the Senate. Now, Blanche has said verbally that the slush fund portion of all of this is dead, but he's refused to actually put that in writing and sign it. He's refused to actually make it official. And as for Trump's immunity from ongoing IRS audits, Blanche says that part of the deal is still in effect. So Texas Senator John Cornyn and North Carolina Senator Tom Tillis have decided to make part of this their fight. They're both on the Senate Judiciary Committee. Either one of them could tank Blanche's nomination. And they're making it clear that Blanche needs to formally rein in both parts of this deal in writing if he wants their vote.
9: Where are you on Todd Blanche?
10: We're still waiting on getting the changes that are necessary in 1776 and audit.
11: It has to be in writing and signed by Todd Blanche.
12: Do you need to see that by Thursday in order to be able to vote him out of committee?
11: Yes. Okay.
12: And can we get now, he should not be counting on your vote unless that is done. Is that
11: That's correct?
0: That was Senator Tom Tillis and Senator John Cornyn speaking to reporters on the Hill last night. And here was Cornyn again this afternoon when asked if he had heard anything from Blanche on the matter.
11: They've been kind of radio silent for the last 24 hours. So would you? I think my staff is talking to them, but we're not. They know what they need to do. They just don't want to do it.
0: So what gives here? You'd think Todd Blanche would be very available, given this is the only thing blocking him from becoming the attorney general. Why is he so hesitant to formally revise his sham settlement writing? Well, in the written question portion of Blanche's nomination process, Democratic Senator Sheldon Whitehouse asked Blanche about this exact thing, saying, quote, "At your nomination hearing, I pointed out that you refused to put in writing that the anti-weaponization fund is dead. Can a verbal statement from the acting attorney general legally modify a contractual or settlement agreement between the U.S. government and private individuals?" Now, Blanche avoided answering, repeating a bunch of stuff he said before without addressing the actual question. So what the hell is going on here? I actually happen to have the perfect person to ask, because Senator Sheldon Whitehouse is standing by. He's a member, of course, of the Senate Judiciary Committee. He wrote those questions. He joins me next.
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3: If Todd Blanche wants to become attorney general, he has to formally kill a big part of the corrupt backroom deal that he struck with his boss, Donald Trump. And he needs to do so in writing. That's the ultimatum that outgoing Republican Senator John Cornyn delivered to Blanche this week. And yet, Blanche has still been dragging his feet. Now Igor Bobek of Notice is reporting that Cornyn says he's meeting with Blanche tomorrow morning, but insists on written guarantees beforehand, saying, quote, "I've told him we need paper. I'm not going to have the meeting unless they have the paper ready beforehand." Joining me now is Senator Sheldon Whitehouse, a member of the Senate Judiciary Committee. Senator, we just shared that you had really pressed in the written questionnaire for a written version of this, a written answer here, not just verbal. Can you help us understand, people watching right now, why getting Blanche to rescind Trump's so-called settlement with the IRS in a formal written agreement matters?
4: Well, because Blanche is a weasel, and he will weasel his way out of things that he says. If you watch his answers to our questions, they're always hedging. They're always leaving a little opening. He wants, I think, to be able to come back and say, I have technically complied with your requirement that we're not going to have this weaponization fund go forward, and yet find a way to be able to give the money in the fund to the January 6th rioters. He's just a very, very hard individual to trust. He's very slippery.
3: It is. I mean, May, I think you just answered my question here. I was going to ask you just like why he just won't put it in written in writing. It seems like it's just because he won't do it. He just wants to slip out of it. He's a weasel. Okay, let me move on to the other thing I wanted to ask you. He said that verbally that the slush fund portion of the deal was dead. He has said that the part that gives Trump IRS immunity is still alive, which is still significant. And I don't want us to kind of whistle over here. Why do you think that's still alive beyond this effort to hold up the confirmation by Cornyn and Tillis? I mean, what can be done to kill that? Or could that be part of what they try to kill here, too? What should people understand?
4: Well, the Trump fam hard individual to trust. He's very slippery.
3: It is. I mean, May, I think you just answered my question here. I was going to ask you just like why he just won't put it in writing. It seems like it's just because he won't do it. He just wants to slip out of it. He's a weasel. Okay, let me move on to the other thing I wanted to ask you. He said that verbally that the slush fund portion of the deal was dead. He has said that the part that gives Trump IRS immunity is still alive, which is still significant. And I don't want us to kind of whistle over here. Why do you think that's still alive beyond this effort to hold up the confirmation by Cornyn and Tillis? I mean, what can be done to kill that? Or could that be part of what they try to kill here, too? What should people understand?
4: Well, the Trump family tax fraud amnesty scam is a very, very big deal. And it's obviously a very big deal to Blanche's former client, Donald Trump. It means a lot of money. And it means relief.
3: Ask you. He said that verbally that the slush fund portion of the deal was dead. He has said that the part that gives Trump IRS immunity is still alive, which is still significant. And I don't want us to kind of whistle over here. Why do you think that's still alive beyond this effort to hold up the confirmation by Cornyn and Tillis? I mean, what can be done to kill that? Or could that be part of what they try to kill here, too? What should people understand?
4: Well, the Trump family tax fraud amnesty scam is a very, very big deal. And it's obviously a very big deal to Blanche's former client, Donald Trump. It means a lot of money. And it means relief from investigations into whatever tax fraud he may have committed. You remember, he was found guilty of fraud related to financial declarations that he had made. So there's a track record here. And it really is a very big deal. And I hope that Senators Tillis and Cornyn are seeing that corrupt deal as a package. It really doesn't help much to carve out one aspect of a corrupt deal and let the other piece of the corrupt deal go forward. And the third piece here, Jen, is that the way this was accomplished in the Florida court has exploded in the face of the lawyers down there, including in the face of Todd Blanche. The judge's decision she sent to the New York bar authorities, which have disciplinary jurisdiction over Todd Blanche. She was so fed up with his conduct, and she found that there was a good likelihood that a fraud had been committed upon the court, which is probably the worst thing that a lawyer can do in court. It's worse than even contempt of court. So you have the disciplinary proceeding pending. You've got her fraud on the court concern still pending, and that relates directly to how this deal was cooked up. So it's really a threefer. It's the crooked slush fund, it's the crooked Trump family tax scam amnesty, and it's the fraud on the court that Trump's personal lawyer, now AG nominee, engaged in to try to pull a fast one on a federal judge.
3: I was just explaining that if doesn't get through, if he doesn't have the votes in the Judiciary Committee, of course, that could kill his nomination here. The vote is supposed to be Thursday. We're at the end of July here. Senators, nobody's really eager to stay in Washington in August, typically. The next 24 hours are pivotal, but help people understand what could happen here. If one of Tillis or Cornyn decides tomorrow they're definitely voting against him, what happens then? Is this a delay? What are you expecting?
4: Well, I think they have to figure out, is there a path to getting him to the floor, even with a negative committee vote? That can happen. And if so, do they have the votes to do it? Because if neither Senator Tillis nor Senator Cornyn are convinced, then a vote to the floor, they're already two down. And I think there are other senators who have a lot of skepticism about this guy. Back to my point, the third element of the scam was the fraud on the court that was committed. I can't tell you how big a deal that was. We've done the research. In the history of the Department of Justice, no senior official has ever even faced an inquiry into whether they committed fraud on the court. It's not even an allegation that has been made against any senior Department of Justice officials. And now it's pending against this guy. And I think that's enough to put other people off, particularly with November looming. I'm not sure they all want to own all of this guy's misconduct, past and future.
3: You'd think they wouldn't. It's interesting to hear you say that there are others on the floor who might vote against him, too. Senator Sheldon Whitehouse, thank you for keeping up the fight for Press and Todd Blanche and keeping us all informed. I appreciate you being here.
4: Thank you.
3: Okay, coming up, we're going to break a little news about some very creative activism coming to a city near you. Get ready. It involves this truck full of 3 million pages of Epstein files. Donald Trump is going to hate it. Former Trump White House official Miles Taylor is behind it. And he joins us to talk about it all next.
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0: This is the sound of Lucy staying on top of her spending. 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
7: Exactly 1 week ago, more than two dozen survivors of convicted sex offender Jeffrey Epstein sent an open letter to Republican Senators John Cornyn and Tom Tillis, urging them to reject Trump's pick for Attorney General Todd Blanche. And their reasons were pretty clear. I mean, after their brief meeting with Blanche, they said that he showed no remorse for the horrific release of materials that exposed survivors' identities and images. They also said he also gave no indication that he believed there were investigative leads worth pursuing or that he intended to seek accountability beyond Jeffrey Epstein and Ghislaine Maxwell. And while both Cornyn and Tillis continue to withhold their support for Blanche, as I was just discussing with Senator Whitehouse, it's worth noting that Cornyn's reservations seem entirely centered on Blanche's improper IRS settlement with Trump, rather than his apparent attempts to downplay and cover up the Epstein scandal. Regardless, the outrage over Blanche's mishandling of the Epstein files is definitely not going away. In fact, it might be coming to a city near you. Remember the pop-up Epstein files reading room that drew lots of attention for good reason a few months ago, where you could go and read 3.5 million pages of Epstein files or whatever portion of that you could make it through? Well, now the Institute for Primary Facts and Defiance.org, who organized that installation, are taking it on the road. And they are literally rolling out a truck that will carry millions of pages of the Epstein files for public viewing. You can see it right there. And it's set to be officially unveiled on Capitol Hill tomorrow morning. It's a big, fat, visual, traveling reminder to senators that Todd Blanche is uniquely unfit to serve as Attorney General. Joining me now is Miles Taylor. He was chief of staff in the Department of Homeland Security during Trump's first term and is now one of the organizers of this Trump Epstein bookmobile. Miles, thank you for being here.
8: Thanks for having me.
7: I bet you wouldn't have predicted this is exactly your path a couple of years ago, but here you are.
8: You know, it's not, but let me just say at the outset, I mean, in the 2.5 years I worked under Trump, one thing became clear. He was the most corrupt human being I've ever met. And no episode epitomizes his corruption better than what has happened with the Epstein files. So in a way, it makes perfect sense that this is the story arc.
7: No doubt. I mean, I have to ask you, because the 3.5 million pages of documents are online. People can read them. They're technically available online, I should say. Why did you decide physically? Tell me about the decision to take them on the road. What are you going to be doing? Where are they going to be going? How will this work when it comes to a community?
8: It's the creative genius of our partners at the Institute for Primary Facts to just say, let's print this and have people see what the magnitude of the files look like. And I'll tell you, when I went up to New York City, still having talked with them for months about this, I thought, you know, it's interesting, but is it going to feel like an exhibit worth visiting? I walked in. I went downstairs. I saw six survivors, half of them in tears.
7: Yeah.
8: People were moved by this exhibit. And it wasn't just Epstein survivors.
7: Yeah.
8: Strangers coming off the street to come tour the thing. If they could get a ticket because it was sold out. They were so moved by just seeing the totality of the files. And you actually pull something off the shelf and you read and you realize, oh, this isn't just a scandal that's been hyped in the media. We're talking about 1,000 victims. We're talking about one of the most sprawling sex trafficking networks in American history. We're talking about files that include allegations about the president of the United States engaging potentially in, you know, nefarious activity with minors. We're talking about some very shocking stuff. And to see it is to really start to understand it fully. It also reminds you about what you don't see. You see the magnitude and you realize millions of files have not been released. Thousands of people have not received justice. At least dozens of co-conspirators have not been revealed. And you recognize this cover-up is not over yet, and it needs to be uncovered.
7: There are certainly a lot of pages that have not been released. I would remind everybody Trump has denied wrongdoing, as we always like to note. But let me ask you about the Blanche hearings here, because in a Substack post, you called this effort the closing argument against Blanche. I was just discussing with Senator Whitehouse the opposition or the seeming, we're kind of watching them very closely, Senator Cornyn and Senator Tillis. The issues they have really put forward are this IRS settlement, which is abhorrent in its own right. But I wonder what you think of why that's the issue that seems to be giving some Republican senators pause. And there aren't any, at least publicly, that seem to be the driving force around the mishandling of the Epstein files. The fact that Todd Blanche, but we don't know what role he played in transferring Ghislaine Maxwell, her transfer. We still have a lot of questions on that. The fact that he interviewed her, the fact that he's not releasing documents. Why do you think that is not? It received a lot of votes.
8: Well, look, I think Cornyn feels like he's on safer political ground to not touch something that he also knows is a live wire with the president. But it should be about the Epstein files. Todd Blanche bungled one of the biggest investigations in the recent history of the Department of Justice. What should have been a massive investigation, not just into sex trafficking, also into counterintelligence concerns, also into a range of other potential public corruption issues. I can tell you right now, not even having been on the inside of that investigation, I can identify from the public files reasons there still needs to be a national security investigation open into Jeffrey Epstein and his associates. And there is not. And we all know why. We all know why. And that's the big 800-pound gorilla in the room in Washington, D.C. And that's why we're doing this. We're doing this because whatever happens to Todd Blanche this week, whether he gets confirmed or not, the survivors are saying, we're not going to be shut up. We're going to call attention to this, and we're going to keep doing it for years until someone is in power to reopen these investigations. And in fact, tonight, Jen, if folks want to go vote on what cities this go to, they can. As of right now on air, they can go to TrumpEpsteinBookmobile.com and they can say what cities they want this to travel to. Survivors are going to be going to these cities. We are not going to let them redact the survivors the way they've tried to redact the co-conspirators in these files.
7: You want this bus. You're coming your way. You can have a voice here. Let me ask you, these survivors are so incredible. You've spent time with them. I've spent time with them as well. And they've been so fierce and strong through so many moments over the last couple of years and long before that. The Blanche meeting for many of them was extremely disturbing and upsetting because of what he conveyed, because of how he treated them. In many ways, Blanche is the most emblematic version of what you're talking about here, these sycophants who Trump has surrounded himself with. Of course, Trump wants him to be confirmed for a full term. What should people understand about the damage that he could do if he's full, if he's confirmed, fully confirmed?
8: Well, first, people should remember these folks are people. Let me mention one of them. I think you probably had her on your show, Dani Bensky. Mm-hmm. One of the most
7: fans who Trump has surrounded himself with. Of course, Trump wants him to be confirmed for a full term.

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8: That does it for me tonight. Thank you for being with us. The Last Word with Lawrence O'Donnell starts right now. Hey, Lawrence, welcome back.
9: Hey, Jen. Troy Jackson, the Democratic nominee for Senate, man, got a gift tonight from Susan Collins. She voted to confirm the director of national intelligence, who is not intelligent enough to know who won the 2020 presidential election. Jay Clayton's testimony on that was, of course, devastating. Susan Collins, no problem voting to confirm.
8: I mean, listen, and if that doesn't tell you how Jake Clayton is going to be kind of waiting for Donald Trump to tell him exactly what to do, I don't know what does. So there you go. Maybe we know what the next ads will be, or some sort of ads. We'll see.
9: We will see. But I do think votes like that now in the United States Senate are going to matter in November.
8: No question about it. And we'll see what happens with Todd Blanche, too. But that's another one that I think everybody's going to be watching who is challenging a sitting Republican member, too.
9: Every Republican running for re-election voted for that director of national intelligence tonight. So we'll see how that feels for them in November.
8: Not going to feel good, Lawrence. I'll look forward to hearing you talk about it.
9: Thanks, Jen.
8: Thanks, Lawrence.
9: Excellent. Well, the loser, Donald Trump, surrendered today.

0: again. Donald Trump always lies about losing and always tries to hide his moments of complete and utter surrender. And so it was today. When Donald Trump loses an election, he lies and says he won. When Donald Trump loses in court, he says things like this: "The Supreme Court's ruling is wrong. I will be asking for a rehearing by the United States Supreme Court immediately," in capital letters. "This miscarriage of justice will destroy America if they don't change their absolutely insane decision." That is what loser Donald Trump wrote after the United States Supreme Court ruled that the Constitution means exactly what it says, that anyone born in the United States is born with the birthright of American citizenship. "The Supreme Court's ruling is wrong. I will be asking for a rehearing by the United States Supreme Court immediately." Immediately, in all capital letters, immediately meant July 8th. That's the day Donald Trump wrote immediately that he was going to immediately ask the Supreme Court to do something that it absolutely never does. And by never, I mean the Supreme Court hasn't done it since 1965. So never during the lifetimes of many of the people watching this program, probably most of the people watching this program tonight. Donald Trump said he was going to immediately ask the Supreme Court to just change its mind about a decision it spent months deliberating and writing about. And we said on this program that night that that will never happen. The Supreme Court would never change its mind about Donald Trump's attempt to rewrite the Constitution's provision of birthright citizenship. And we were once again right about that, and that was not a risky prediction that the Supreme Court simply wouldn't do it. Everyone covering that story should have immediately said that, of course, there is zero chance for the Supreme Court to rehear that same case. And Donald Trump made absolutely sure that there was zero possibility of the Supreme Court hearing his case because Donald Trump never asked the court to do that. Immediately did not mean immediately. So yeah, big surprise. His social media post was a complete lie. "I will be asking for a rehearing by the United States Supreme Court immediately." That was a lie. He didn't do it immediately. He didn't do it the next day. He didn't do it last week when the deadline for filing that petition for a rehearing was expiring. And he didn't do it on Saturday when the deadline actually expired. And there is not a Trump supporter in the world who knows that that deadline expired on Saturday and Donald Trump surrendered. And so not one person who made the mistake of believing Donald Trump was going to immediately ask the Supreme Court to do something that they would never do will ever know that Donald Trump was lying and he simply surrendered to the Supreme Court's authority over him. Donald Trump lied his way through that immediate news coverage period of the Supreme Court ruling, claiming he was going to appeal it, so he never had to admit that he lost, because that is the Trump way. When you lose, lie about losing and shift people's attention to something else. And with Donald Trump, there is always something else. And now for 151 days, there has always been Donald Trump's war and continues to be, which according to Donald Trump's own statements about his war, he appears to be losing. When Donald Trump began his war, his time estimate for winning his war was first measured in days, then in weeks, then in days again, then in weeks again, and now it has been months. It has been five full months. The Iranian regime never gave a time estimate for how long they expected to fight for their survival. That Iran's resistance to Donald Trump's bombs and to Donald Trump's attempts at negotiations has been strong enough to make everything Donald Trump has said about his war a lie. Everything. And that means everything Donald Trump currently says about his war is ignorable. In the second month of Donald Trump's war, he promised to commit a war crime when he wrote on April 7th at 8:06 a.m., quote, "A whole civilization will die tonight, never to be brought back again." Donald Trump promised to murder 93 million people in Iran, and it was condemned around the world as a war crime in and of itself, because threats of terrorism like that are war crimes. That statement, that war crime statement, carried a shock with it, even among the people who didn't believe Donald Trump would do it. It was sickening enough that he would say it. And then, 10 hours and 26 minutes after saying a whole civilization will die tonight, Donald Trump said, quote, "I agree to suspend the bombing and attack of Iran for a period of 2 weeks." And from that moment forward, the world knew that the clownish man who started this war did not know how to wage this war and did not know how to negotiate an end to this war. And so when he threatened to commit war crimes against Iran again this morning, no one in Iran or anywhere else in the world had any reason to believe him.
1: I could take out most of their bridges in less than an hour. Less than an hour. But, you know, it takes them 10 years to build a bridge. Bridges take the longest, and power plants are second. I could knock out the power plants. Within 1 day, all of their power plants would be gone. And I let them know that, you know, with negotiations. They said, look, people want me to do that. I think I get almost the same thing out of it as doing it. But the problem is they'll never be able to, you know, I think about 91 million people. Without power, without bridges, would have to live. And it's a very, very delicate balance. Yeah. So I think we have a very strong position right now. They know I'm going to do that if they don't make a deal. The bridges are going to be gone. Literally in less than in 2 hours, most of the bridges, the major bridges, will all be gone. And the power plants in 1 day. And, you know, if I can avoid doing that, I'd like to do that.
0: And there is the master negotiator at work for the voters who believed they were electing a master negotiator. He is the single stupidest public negotiator in the history of American government, and the whole world knows it. Iran knows it. Even the propagandists at Fox can no longer pretend to believe Donald Trump when he says he is talking to members of the Iranian regime.
2: We hear that you're talking right now with leaders on Iran, but Iran has come out publicly and said, we're not talking to the U.S. We're
1: going
2: to pause as long as they're
1: paused. We are talking a little while ago because...
2: So could you tell me who you're talking to, Mr. President?
1: For some reason, we can be in the midst of a beautiful discussion, and they'll come out and say, we're not talking, or we didn't discuss nuclear. Well, that's all we discussed, because they'll never have a nuclear weapon. They understand that. And we have had some very good talks.
0: It was a simple question. Who are you talking to, Mr. President? He says they're having talks. Talks with whom? Donald Trump rambled on for another 16 minutes with his Fox cheerleaders unable to mask their confusion without Donald Trump ever saying who he was talking to in Iran. And so the world can confidently conclude that Donald Trump is lying about that. And Trump voters who believed that Donald Trump was going to end Vladimir Putin's war of aggression in Ukraine on the first day of Donald Trump's presidency, as he promised, should by now know that Donald Trump doesn't know how to end wars, even if he starts the war. Donald Trump promised those same voters that he would never start a war. Trump voters hold the distinction in American political history as the voters who willingly and knowingly, well, maybe not knowingly, accepted more lies from their candidate than any other voters in American history. And if they didn't know they were accepting lies, it is their own fault, as analysts of information presented to them, that they could not tell that those were all lies. Donald Trump knows how badly his war is going. And that is why the man who craves camera attention for all of his Oval Office meetings did not allow that today. For the kinds of meetings where he has always pulled the cameras and reporters into the room and kept them there as long as possible. The first meeting was with Ukraine's President Volodymyr Zelensky, who was subjected to the single craziest Oval Office meeting that any foreign president has ever had to endure in his first visit with the second-term Donald Trump in the Oval Office. President Zelensky continues to successfully fight a war started by the Russian dictator Vladimir Putin, Donald Trump's friend, a war Donald Trump promised his voters he would end 552 days ago on the first day of this presidency. Donald Trump wanted no more attention brought to that failure today, and so the reporters and press photographers were barred from that Oval Office meeting. The photograph we have of the meeting was released by President Zelensky shortly after the meeting. And then Donald Trump released a similar photograph over 9 hours later, long after the Zelensky photograph had made its way around the world. The same thing happened in Donald Trump's next Oval Office meeting today with Israeli President Benjamin Netanyahu. The war Donald Trump promised to end about 140 days ago was not something Donald Trump was willing to discuss with White House reporters today, Donald Trump's war in Iran. And so they were barred from the Oval Office for that meeting. And the photographic evidence of that meeting was released by Prime Minister Netanyahu. A proof of meeting photograph, a proof of failure photograph. And tonight at 8:54 p.m., Donald Trump finally released an identical photograph of that meeting. And so we will impatiently await the next volume of Regime Change by Maggie Haberman and Jonathan Swan to tell us exactly what profanity Donald Trump might have used today in screaming at Bibi Netanyahu, as they report he did in their new best-selling must-read book, Regime Change. Quote, bellowing, Trump told Netanyahu he was sick of his antics. I've done everything to protect you. You better effing go along with this. It's been going on for too effing long. Everybody's sick of you, Bibi, Trump said. All the Jews are sick of you. Even the two Jews on this call are sick of you, Trump added, referring to Jared Kushner and Steve Witkoff. You can't back out of this. I'm the best friend Israel ever had. Everybody hates you. And I've stood by you. He continued to shout. I'm telling you, Trump yelled, this is a great deal for Israel. And so we have to wonder, how many times did Donald Trump say, everybody hates you, to Bibi Netanyahu today? But we don't have to wonder what Donald Trump accomplished in his meeting today with the man who he says everybody hates, because we know Donald Trump is lost in his presidency. We know Donald Trump is lost in his war. And there is no evidence that Bibi Netanyahu is going to help Donald Trump find his way out of the war that he started. And so what we know about Donald Trump makes it very likely that absolutely nothing was accomplished today in his meeting with Bibi Netanyahu. Donald Trump's meeting with President Zelensky is a bit more complicated and harder to read because President Zelensky is by far the smartest person who was in the Oval Office today. And so President Zelensky, who was leading his country at war for its survival, expanded the targeting in his war on Saturday to include what appeared to be a drone attack on an Iranian cargo ship in the Caspian Sea. The New York Times reported, quote, President Volodymyr Zelensky said on Saturday that Ukraine struck a cargo vessel moving military supplies between Iran and Russia in the Caspian Sea. He said Ukraine also hit an oil platform and a Russian-made missile ship in the Caspian, which is more than 600 miles from the front line in Ukraine. And so the man who Donald Trump tried to turn into an enemy of the United States with his first Oval Office meeting with him last year has now launched an attack on an Iranian cargo ship, possibly moving weapons that Russia could use against Ukraine. And so how does the tiny mind of Donald Trump process that complication? The New York Times reported that President Zelensky, quote, may also use the attack to try to persuade President Trump that Ukraine and the United States share the same enemy and to advocate for closer military ties. Donald Trump didn't see that one coming from President Zelensky. And President Zelensky is emphasizing which side Donald Trump's friend Vladimir Putin is on in Donald Trump's war with Iran. The New York Times reports Mr. Zelensky said Ukraine's intelligence services had gathered evidence that Russia was providing Iran with satellite surveillance of Gulf states and U.S. military bases in the region, helping Tehran plan and carry out attacks. He said Ukraine would share the intelligence with its Western allies. And tonight, Donald Trump continues to cower in fear of Vladimir Putin, the man who is the Iranian regime's most powerful and closest ally, the man who helps Iran carry out attacks against the United States, the man to whom the weak and cowardly Donald Trump would never, ever dare to say, "Everybody hates you." Leading off our discussion tonight is Democratic Congressman Chris DeLuzio of Pennsylvania. He's a member of the House Armed Services Committee and a Navy veteran. Thank you very much for joining us tonight, Congressman. Here we are now, over the five-month mark, entering now we are in the sixth month of Donald Trump's war in Iran. You have experience in the region. You've been through the Strait of Hormuz and in your Navy service. What is your assessment of where we are tonight, and what do you make of today's meetings in the White House and how they might impact this war?
3: Well, Lawrence, I certainly hope that Donald Trump has not done what he's done in the past, which was when presented with lousy intelligence by Prime Minister Netanyahu, Donald Trump jumped to go launch a war. He did something that every other American president this millennium was wise enough not to do. Yet Donald Trump was dumb enough to do it. And here we are. We're paying for the cost of this war at home, economically, of course. We've had so many Americans wounded. So many die, Iranian school children even killed. This war has been disastrous. It has destabilized the region. We are all paying for this. And again, it's a war that Donald Trump doesn't know how to get out of, which is why he never should have started it in the first place, which was why I worry about a meeting between him and Prime Minister Netanyahu. The last one of these, of course, again, helped get us into this mess.
0: So the Zelensky meeting today is the more interesting of the two meetings. That's the one where it's not easy to figure out what was said.
3: Yeah.
0: But clearly, Zelensky's strike against that Iranian ship was something done prior to his meeting with Donald Trump, no doubt, in the hope of getting some kind of closer support from Donald Trump for Ukraine.
3: I would think so. And again, this is not complicated stuff. As you said in your monologue, the Russians and Vladimir Putin have been key backers and allies of the Iranians, one of the only in the world, and certainly amongst their most significant, if not their most significant backers. Otherwise, the Iranians are pariahs to so many. And so for Donald Trump, as he's done in his first term, to push away and isolate and threaten the Ukrainians who are taking on this fight they didn't ask for with the Russians, while then launching a war against the Iranians, where their chief backer is Russia. Again, this is not a coherent worldview. It's not the decisions that you'd expect of a president who's got his hand wrapped around world affairs. Donald Trump just certainly doesn't, and he's showing it every day.
0: We have had a report earlier this week that that Donald Trump was presented with an assessment of the bombing near the Strait of Hormuz and other areas of Iran, saying there's nothing more that can be done from the air. They've reached a point of saturation bombing, especially near the Strait of Hormuz. What's your experience with that in the region? At what point would you expect the bombing to be unproductive there?
3: Well, I think we've seen the limit of this already. And remember, whether it's the mining risk, the drone strike risk, even RPGs, it doesn't take a ton of offensive pressure to scare shipping from going through the Strait of Hormuz, to make those insurers decide it's not worth the risk. Even if, say, the American Navy, as Donald Trump has contemplated, is talking about escorting ships through. And let's remember, what did Donald Trump promised the American people when he ran in 2024. No new wars in the Middle East. He has launched a new war. He said that cost would come down He has made costs go up through this war, through his reckless trade approach. And this is a record of dishonesty and failure. And the American people are smart. They see it for what it is.
0: Carson Cristoluzio, thank you very much for starting off our coverage tonight.
3: Thank you, Lawrence.
0: And coming up, a New York Times investigation has revealed the hidden cost to taxpayers of Donald Trump's Qatari jet, despite, quote, the fact that the Pentagon has tried to mask the total price tag, according to that New York Times investigation. One of the reporters in that investigation will join us next.
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0: This is the sound of Claire cooking dinner at home. And that's the sound of a fraud alert from Wells Fargo flagging a charge for a pricey restaurant in Paris. Considering Claire isn't in Paris right now, that seemed odd to the bank and to Claire. Two taps later, Claire says nope to the charge and Wells Fargo is on the case. However you make money work, Wells Fargo can work with that.
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0: This is the sound of Claire cooking dinner at home. And that's the sound of a fraud alert from Wells Fargo flagging a charge for a pricey restaurant in Paris. Considering Claire isn't in Paris right now, that seemed odd to the bank and to Claire. Two taps later, Claire says nope to the charge and Wells Fargo is on the case. However you make money work, Wells Fargo can work with that.
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0: Donald Trump's Justice Department has threatened a criminal investigation about the New York Times reporting on the plane that Donald Trump accepted as a gift from Qatar. And the New York Times' response to that threat is to keep investigating that plane. A New York Times investigation of Donald Trump's acceptance of the gift of a Boeing 747 from a Qatari dictator led to, quote, ballooning costs and trade-offs in safety features in the attempt to convert that plane to a version of Air Force One. The massive investigative report written by Maggie Haberman, Tyler Pager, and our next guest, Eric Lipton, cites multiple sources who described the sensitive information about the process and the plane on the condition of anonymity and states, quote, Donald Trump was personally engaged in making decisions about the retrofitting of the donated plane, giving the final approval on the features and security measures that would be included. Several key security and safety features on the Boeing planes that have been used for decades as Air Force One are not visible on the upgraded jet, including a lower level exit for high-risk situations, additional backup power capacity, and an advanced anti-missile system, public Air Force records and photographs examined by the Times show. The government spent hundreds of millions of dollars to purchase equipment needed to train pilots to fly the 747-8 plane so quickly, on top of the approximately $400 million cost of the upgrades that the administration has publicly acknowledged. The Pentagon has tried to mask the total price tag, including from Congress, by taking the funds from a classified budget for nuclear modernization. The Times reports that experts say this kind of upgrade would normally take several years, but Donald Trump's demands gave them about 8 months. And due to that rush, quote, some White House officials initially expected it would only be used for domestic travel or to visit allied countries with U.S. military bases. The White House press secretary, who has lied about virtually everything she has ever said in the White House, claims that the plane is safe for presidential travel. Of course, how would she have any idea? In a separate news report for The Times, Eric Lipton reports this about Donald Trump's nuclear deal with Saudi Arabia. It may also contribute to a major trend in Mr. Trump's second term, allowing the government to help enrich the president, his family advisors, and others in his orbit. And of course, Donald Trump and his friends may be helped as a result of orchestrating that Saudi nuclear deal. A number of the president's allies and relatives, including members of his cabinet, stand to benefit if this big bet on nuclear power pays off. Certain investors with ties to these deals are positioned to profit even if the delivery of large new loads of nuclear-powered electricity remains years away. The White House assistant press secretary, of course, big surprise, denies any possible financial motive for the Trumps in that deal with Saudi Arabia. Joining us now is New York Times investigative reporter Eric Lipton. Eric, first, to the plane Donald Trump wants to use as Air Force One and then keep for himself, your reporting continues to find more ways in which this plane really doesn't qualify, doesn't make the grade as a usable Air Force One. What else have we been discovering about the plane?
1: It's just that, you know, for decades, the American government has seen Air Force One as a kind of flying Oval Office in which a president is a bit, should be able to operate and command the military and engage with foreign leaders, at any time, never with any disruption in the communication, and be able to land at, you know, airports that don't have ground crews that would traditionally service the plane. And so it really is a flying war platform. I mean, it's even designed to be able to sustain the electromagnetic pulse of if there were to be a nuclear attack and can keep flying. So there's all kinds of redundancies that are built into this plane. It makes it, it's not really anything like a passenger airplane. And so, you know, what we found was that in order to try to get this plane ready as fast as possible for the president at his insistence, that they skipped a number of the upgrades, particularly if they were going to require structural changes. So as you said, for example, there's a lower level exit and entrance, which has a built-in stairwell, so you don't need to rely on ground crews. That was the stairwell that President George W. Bush used on September 11th of 2001, you know, guarded by, you know, machine gun carrying military on a day in which the United States was under attack. It was also a stairwell that President Trump himself used in October of 2025 when there was a perception that there may have been a threat at Palm Beach Airport. So he used those lower steps. But those lower steps don't exist on the new plane. And that's just one of a number of security upgrades that they didn't build in because President Trump wanted the plane so quickly.
0: How long will it take now? What do we know about the grounding of the plane now and at what point Donald Trump will try to fly it again?
1: All they've said so far is that they expect some point later this year to do additional upgrades. You know, the president has referred to as maxing it up or maxing it out. And they said they're going to do that in about a month. So it's not really possible to make structural changes to a 747-8 in a month. I mean, if you're going to cut a hole in the plane, it needs to be suspended on this incredibly sophisticated platform to prevent like gravity stress on the plane. So, you know, any kind of major changes you're going to make are going to take a lot longer than a month. So it's unclear what they can pull off in a month, but they're going to try to make some upgrades as we understand it.
0: And what is the total cost of this venture as of tonight, as far as we know?
1: I mean, they've said that initially that it wasn't going to exceed $400 million, but then they spent at least another $400 million on planes that are going to be used, that were used to train the pilots and also for spare parts. So that's, you know, $800 million there. Now, those two planes, they bought two planes from Lufthansa. These are 747-8s. They bought another two planes. I mean, the first one they bought because they had to move super fast to train pilots because The new Praetori jet is quite different from the old Air Force One. So it has much more, you know, much different electronics. So the pilots had to be trained in how to use it. So they bought another Lufthansa plane to train the pilots because they had so little advance warning that this was going to happen. So that's another hundreds of millions of dollars in additional cost. But the short answer is we don't know. And it's really unusual because, you know, the cost of building a new presidential airplane has always been a public matter. It's in the Pentagon budgets. We know that it's going to cost them about $5.1 billion to do the two new Air Force Ones that Boeing's building that are going to be ready starting in 2028. But we really have no idea how much they spent on retrofitting the Qatari jet.
0: Eric Lipton, thank you very much for your invaluable reporting on this.
1: Thank you so much.
0: Coming up, Iowa Democratic Senate candidate Josh Turek could be the one who gives Democrats control of the United States Senate in the next election. He is provably the strongest candidate for Senate this year, and we will offer video proof of that fact when Josh Turek joins us next.
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0: This is the sound of Claire cooking dinner at home. And that's the sound of a fraud alert from Wells Fargo flagging a charge for a pricey restaurant in Paris. Considering Claire isn't in Paris right now, that seemed odd to the bank and to Claire. Two taps later, Claire says nope to the charge and Wells Fargo is on the case. However you make money work, Wells Fargo can work with that.
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6: The Washington Post reports Republican pollsters and political groups are raising the alarm that their party faces a listless and demotivated base ahead of November's midterm elections. About one in five reliable Republican base voters are at risk this November, according to Nathan Nascimento, executive director at AFP Action. Those voters in Iowa, Ohio, North Carolina, Montana, New Hampshire, and Michigan are either saying they may stay home or are weighing voting for Democrats, according to their data, which is based on polling and extensive efforts to engage targeted Republican voters by knocking on their doors. The voters are primarily worried about inflation and the economy. This is a big chunk, Nascimento said. This is a scary number, period. A recent Fox poll has Iowa Senate candidate Josh Turek 4 points ahead of Republican Ashley Hinson. Josh Turek has been talking with some Iowa voters who aren't accustomed to voting for Democrats, including while competing in a race across Iowa.
7: Heat and hills make for hell.
8: Good morning.
9: Thank you.
7: Hey, everyone. Hey, guys, thanks for coming out.
10: Give them hell, man.
11: Yeah, absolutely.
12: We're going to make it up this hill.
7: Almost there. This one's brutal. Like quintessentially Iowa. It's gorgeous. I love it.
6: Joining us now is Iowa State Representative Josh Turek. He's the Democratic nominee for U.S. Senate in Iowa. And Josh, we all spent a bit of time after we watched that video talking about how it must be so much more difficult to do that with arm strength than with leg strength. And so we were simply marveling at how you could hang in there and especially take those hills.
13: Yeah, it certainly wasn't easy. And thank you for having me. It was RAGBRAI is a great annual tradition, the great annual bike ride across Iowa. We went on basically what was the hottest day, the most humid day, and also the hilliest day. But it was great. We were in one of the reddest parts of Iowa, and we were getting out there and talking with voters, because this is what it's going to take to be able to win in a state like Iowa. We got to go to all 99 counties, every single one of these small communities, mid-sized communities, and win folks over. But we're doing it, and people are genuinely excited.
6: So in that voter analysis for Republicans produced by a Republican research group, they're saying that there's one in five Republicans out there, probably one in five in Iowa, who you might be able to pull over. You might be able to get to cross over and vote for you. Some of them are thinking about just staying home. You must be talking to Republican voters like that at this point, even on that bike ride.
13: Yeah, every single day we're seeing Republicans and independents And Iowans are ready to have a senator that is going to fight for them, not just fighting for the billionaires and the large corporations. And someone like Ashley Hinson that has gone up to D.C. just to become 10 times more wealthy. They're ready for change. I mean, this is a state that has legitimately, we're struggling. We're one of three states to already see our economy contract. We're basically dead last for every single healthcare metric. We're seeing cancer rates growing in Iowa, public schools closing, and because of the tariffs, we're leading the nation in farm foreclosures. Everywhere we're going, but particularly in rural communities, we're getting lots of card-carrying Republicans saying, this is not the state that I recognize. The state and the country needs change, and they're ready for a common sense prairie populace like myself that's going to go out there and fight for the people.
6: The agricultural community were the first hit by the Trump tariffs because of the basically fighting back of the foreign countries that were no longer willing to buy American agricultural products. Export is, of course, massively important to American agriculture. And so you don't have any struggle, I assume, explaining what tariffs have done in Iowa.
13: No, and certainly the farmers don't need that explained to them either. The Iowa farmers, every place that we're going when we're speaking to farmers and we're speaking in rural communities, actually the word that we hear the most is betrayal of farmers telling us the Trump administration giving $20 billion to Argentina. Meanwhile, our Iowa soybean farmers are upside down with their commodities prices. I mean, we're leading the nation in farm foreclosures, farm suicide rates skyrocketing. You go in these Iowa rural communities and you're seeing the closures of schools, healthcare clinics, pharmacies, and even grocery stores. And this is because of bad federal policy. It's because of people like Ashley Hinson that have four times voted in favor of the tariffs. And now with this unnecessary war with Iran, which Ashley Hinson has voted in favor to continue six times, it's leading to fuel cost increase, diesel increase, and fertilizer increases. Iowans already have a senator that's going to fight for them, and that's what I'm going to be.
6: Josh Turek, thank you very much for joining us tonight.
13: Thank you for having me.
6: Coming up, Donald Trump doesn't like to talk about his tariffs anymore now that he is busy refunding to Americans the illegal tariff money that he collected per order of the United States Supreme Court, has to return that money. But this morning on Fox, Donald Trump got questioned about it, and he continued to try to tell the tariff lie that even his voters no longer believe. That's next.
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0: This is the sound of Claire cooking dinner at home. And that's the sound of a fraud alert from Wells Fargo flagging a charge for a pricey restaurant in Paris. Considering Claire isn't in Paris right now, that seemed odd to the bank and to Claire. Two taps later, Claire says nope to the charge and Wells Fargo is on the case. However you make money work, Wells Fargo can work with that.
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2: Even after the United States Supreme Court ruled Donald Trump's tariffs to be unconstitutional and illegal, he is still claiming that his tariffs are paid by other countries.
3: The tariffs have made this country a fortune. It made the country rich.
2: Donald Trump is now busy refunding his illegally collected tariffs to Americans, and only Americans and American businesses who paid the Trump tariffs. That's who paid them. That's who's getting the refunds. Donald Trump has been forced to refund at least $71 billion so far per an order by trade court judge Richard Eaton, with more refunds on the way. Not one penny of Trump tariffs or any American tariff have ever been paid by any foreign country at any point in the history of tariffs in the world. Congressman Mark Pocan had to explain that to Donald Trump's Small Business Administrator, Kelly Loeffler, in a congressional hearing.
4: Who pays tariffs are these small businesses who've been impacted, 42,600 on average last September, and then they pass the costs on to consumers. So before I sold my business, when Donald Trump started his tariffs last year, I started getting increases on aluminum sheets. I did engraving as one of the parts that I did at specialty printing. But I also got increases, by the way, on American-made walnut plaques, because they decided they could also make money while they're doing the increased costs and tariffs. They could pass on some other costs. So that's part of the fun of being a small business, not a really, really, really rich big business. But when you're a small business, that's the kind of stuff you have to juggle. So I did see the impact in invoices. Every single day, I would see those coming in, and we paid those extra costs. Yard sign wires for politicians. We made political signs for folks. We saw the steel costs increase because of the tariffs.
2: Joining us now is Democratic Congressman Mark Pocan of Wisconsin. He's a member of the House Appropriations Committee. Congressman, thank you very much for joining us tonight. Judge Richard Eaton has Donald Trump refunding his tariffs, and now Donald Trump's trying to rewrite them under some other theory of tariffs that he's imposing, though that new set of tariffs is already the subject of the same kind of litigation that knocked out his original version of tariffs. But this lie that Donald Trump continued to try to tell this morning, that the country got rich from his tariffs, that we somehow got money from other countries, when every penny of the tariffs are paid by Americans and American companies. And you have to struggle to try to explain that to a Trump administration official who comes to your committee to tell the Trump lie.
4: Yeah, she thanks for having me, Lauren. She said that 80% of tariffs are paid by foreign countries, and that's about as accurate as saying 80% of Wisconsin is covered in palm trees, right? It's just, it's a complete made-up figure. The reality is we pay it as consumers. Small businesses pay it when they import something. And I tried to explain that, but she clearly was just going to repeat the company line. But with Donald Trump reimposing these tariffs that the courts took away, again, there should be a legal challenge. But don't forget, he's also saying that by mid-August, he's going to increase tariffs on a number of items from Canada by 50%. You just had Josh Turek from Iowa. The reason Iowa could flip three House seats, a Senate seat and a governorship, as well as Wisconsin and Minnesota flipping seats, is because of what he's doing to the upper Midwest. We trade with Canada. And when he starts putting these things on, there's retaliatory tariffs. We slow down the business. And often if you lose that source where they were buying something and they go somewhere else, like soybeans, when Josh was saying how they now go to Argentina, it could take years to get that business back. So Donald Trump has irreparably harmed farmers and small businesses and ultimately consumers with his, you know, indescribable use of tariffs.
2: We also have massive multi-billion dollar losses from Canadian tourists who have refused to come to this country this year. Those losses are being measured all over the country, places that are accustomed to welcoming Canadian tourists. They're gone.
4: I think I saw a 25% decrease or something like that from people coming from Canada. And, you know, look, there's probably no one more like the United States than Canada, especially when you're up here in Wisconsin. I often get mistaken by accent for being from Canada. And the fact that we're picking a fight with our closest neighbor and doing this hurts businesses in Wisconsin. Dairy farmers, you know, we're fortunate. We have more family farms than most states in Wisconsin, but it really hurts those family farmers because often the bottles that they might sell milk in, those bottles for some reason come from Canada. So the raw product comes from the U.S. It gets a tax going into Canada. Then it gets a tariff tax coming back. And that $3 bottle now is about $5 or $6 for the milk that some of the farmers who sell to other families in their area. So we're just seeing it a ripple effect throughout the economy. And I did see one number, Lawrence, that in a certain period of time they measured, groceries are up about 33%. The same period of time previous to that, it's about 4.6%. So we're definitely seeing that impact on everyday people's pockets every single day because of tariffs.
2: Carson, Mark Pocan, thank you very much for joining us tonight.
4: Sure. Thank you.
0: This is the sound of Lucy staying on top of her spending. 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Because Wells Fargo will send an alert if her balance drops below her set amount. Yep, nothing gets past Lucy. Or Wells Fargo, for that matter. However you make money work, Wells Fargo can work with that.
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0: That is tonight's last word. The 11th hour with Ali Velshi starts now. Hey, Ali, what do you have for
1: us
0: tonight? Hey, my friend.
1: I remember a time when you used to, you know, be involved in writing fictional things about how government worked. We're about to have a brand new director of national intelligence, and pretty much all he had to do was deny who won the 2020 election. We're in a world that wouldn't have passed muster when you were in the business of writing about it.
0: It would be bad fiction.
1: It would be bad fiction. That's right. And that may be the book that one of us writes about the time
0: there's
1: that we're
0: a title,
1: in.
0: There's a title right there. Bad fiction.
1: I remember when they asked me, where'd you come up with that name? It was Lars. Right. Have a good night, my friend.
0: Thanks, Ali.
1: The 11th hour starts now. Tonight, what a high-flying regulator and federal prosecutor had to do to get himself installed as Donald Trump's Director of National Intelligence. Plus, new reporting has Health Secretary RFK Jr. on the receiving end of a dangerous pressure campaign from the president. And tonight's Nightlight is the story of a mass medical catastrophe that didn't happen because of the persistence of one determined researcher. Tuesday, July the 28th. It is 98 days until the midterm elections. Now, many of the general election races are set. Ballots are being finalized. A lot of the primaries are over, although some big ones are coming up, including next Tuesday. And across the country, state officials are preparing for November. But Donald Trump is continuing to demand major changes to how America conducts its elections in a desperate bid to retain Republican control of Congress. He made his intentions loud and clear. He spoke about it in a primetime address last week. But here's the thing. Manipulating elections is authoritarian behavior. And authoritarians rarely work alone. The most successful of them are surrounded by enablers. Now, in his first term, Trump had two kinds

0: the people around him. Some real qualified folks who provided guardrails and had moral and legal and ethical lines that they wouldn't cross, and they generally didn't last long. Then there were the diehards. It's not fair to call them loyalists, because loyalty is actually a good trait. These people were something else. Generally not the most qualified of people, but they could be relied upon to do Trump's bidding. And that's the kind that make up the bulk of Trump administration today. Well, in addition to a goodly number of billionaires, but it boggles the mind to think about some of them. One in particular comes to mind tonight. Just a few hours ago, the full Senate voted to confirm Jay Clayton as the new Director of National Intelligence. The vote was 51 to 47 along party lines. Every Republican senator who was present on the Hill tonight voted to confirm him. Now, if there's one piece of good news here, it's that Bill Pulte's tenure as acting intelligence chief is over. Pulte was spectacularly unqualified to supervise the nation's intelligence infrastructure and made no secret of the fact that he was basically Trump's attack dog in the president's quest to go after his perceived enemies. He should never have been allowed to hold that position for a minute, let alone 5 weeks. But now Pulte is out and Jay Clayton is in. Now, here's the thing. By most measures, Clayton is qualified, or at least is more qualified than either of his predecessors under this administration. Jay Clayton's got an impressive career. He's had a successful career as a lawyer. He once led the Securities and Exchange Commission, and he's been the head of the United States Attorney's Office for the Southern District of New York, the SDNY. Now, in legal circles, the SDNY is referred to, sarcastically, as the sovereign district of New York, because it stands on its own, independent, following the law and taking direction from no one, but the law. So Clayton would sound like a good decision to head national intelligence. America is in a hot war with Iran. It's in the midst of a long proxy war with Russia and is a hair's breadth away from a war with China over Taiwan and seems to be preparing for some sort of military action in Cuba. And you know what Iran and Russia and China and Cuba all have in common? They all take espionage really seriously, as should we. We need a serious head of national intelligence. Jay Clayton's resume fits the bill. And yet he found it difficult to answer a simple question during his confirmation process. Who won the 2020 presidential election?
1: Who won the 2020 election?
2: I'm not going to do this with you.
1: You refuse to answer a basic question about who won a presidential election?
2: No,
1: But you asked to lead America's intelligence community? Isn't it humiliating to be unable to answer this question, to have to indulge the president's delusions? We know, you know, everybody in this room knows the truthful answer to that question. Why can you not give it?
2: I think I gave you the answer.
0: Now, that should have been a tremendous red flag for every senator on Capitol Hill, regardless of party. If you can't give a straightforward answer to that question, then it suggests that you're worried about the opinions of one man, Donald Trump. And that's not the only thing. It was Clayton who issued the subpoenas against the New York Times reporters who reported about the security concerns with the new Air Force One, the one from Qatar. That happened less than 3 weeks ago. And the government was forced to withdraw those subpoenas, though they claim that that fight's not over yet. Clayton has echoed Trump's election denialism in other ways as well. During an interview with CNBC last month, he raised bogus concerns about the results of the California primaries, indulging conspiracy theories that Trump was also spreading at the time, having to do with how long it takes to count votes, which, again, everybody in the country knows about. He criticized that state's mail-in voting system and laws that allow for votes that are cast by Election Day to be counted beyond Election Day. Again, a fairly common phenomenon in America. He said that when it comes to election integrity, the United States is, quote, doing an absolutely terrible job and the American people are right to question it, end quote. Clayton will now lead the country's entire national security apparatus, overseeing 18 different agencies and privy to a lot of information about a lot of things, including elections. Now, on paper, again, if you were just looking at the resume, Clayton appears like he can handle the job. But that doesn't mean he's the right person for it. The DNI is a really important job. And the United States is facing a lot of national security concerns right now. And yet our intelligence is hunting for fake votes in Georgia to relitigate an election that happened and was litigated and settled 6 years ago. Part of the problem is that there's an entire ecosystem of Trump enablers all across Washington, D.C. It extends far beyond Trump's inner circle. Dozens of them are in the Senate. And for much of this term, they've been approving deeply unqualified nominees to super important, powerful roles in government. The Constitution gives the Senate the power to advise and consent, the responsibility to advise and consent. But Republican senators have pretty much given up on that first part of it. There is no advising going on, not really consenting either. It's just rubber stamping. Joining me now is Molly Jong-Fast, host of Fast Politics podcast and MS Now political analyst, and Mark McKinnon, longtime political strategist, creator of the Circus docuseries, and former advisor to George W. Bush and John McCain. Welcome to you both. It is so great to have you both here, and Mark, to have you here in person. So thank you.
3: Aboard. Thanks, Alan.
0: Molly, I don't understand how that's not disqualifying. And by the way, Jay Clayton is not the only one. Everybody who appears for a confirmation hearing is asked that question now. It's a fun party trick that they use, and nobody answers the question properly. It's disqualifying.
4: It was amazing to watch that and to watch, first of all, Ossoff, how easy it is to just prove with one question that these people no longer occupy Earth 1 with the rest of us, but they occupy Earth 2, which is Trump's Earth, where the 2020 election was stolen, where elections are rigged except the ones that elect Republicans. I mean, this is a very specific reality.
0: And you'll see,
4: this morning I was on Morning Joe with a Republican, and I said, this is not what happened, right? She said it was, she described it as theater. And I said, it's not theater, it's just the truth. And like, Trump has a way that he wants that spun, that he wants his people to say, which is very much the kind of thing an authoritarian would want of his cronies, of his cabinet, of the people who support his lie, the big lie of authoritarianism, but it's not actually the truth.
0: But Mark, here's the thing. I've grown to expect this of certain of the lesser qualified people that get nominated for positions. I still don't understand how they pass muster with these senators. But the thing about Jay Clayton tonight is that this is a guy who had a real career. He's done real things. You may not like him, may not share his politics, but he's done real things. What's it worth to debase yourself like that? Ossoff asked it. Like, isn't it humiliating to have to debase yourself for this?
3: It's totally humiliating. And you said, shouldn't it be disqualifying? Of course it should be disqualifying. But the problem is, if they don't say it, they get disqualified by Trump.
0: Yes, one way or the other. Either the senators were not going to approve him, or Trump was going to pull his nomination.
3: I'll just, just say on the issue of election fraud, which a lot of this is all about, just because Trump is obsessed with it because he can't lose anything. I think it's the greatest fraud ever perpetuated, the notion that there's election fraud in this country, because I won't go through all the stats and the data about the judges and all the cases that turned it all down, and his own people at the time in Trump's administration who said it was a fair and free election. I come from Colorado, which has had mail-in voting for a long time.
0: Yeah.
3: And our show, The Circus, I did a deep dive on the mail ballot system. 98% of Colorado voters vote by mail.
0: Yeah.
3: 98%. Every single one of those ballots is checked and verified by an FBI-trained analyst. Not randomly, every single one.
0: Right.
3: It's safer than in-person voting.
0: Yeah.
3: So this notion that there's fraud, and by the way, the Heritage, a conservative foundation did, had a millions-dollar study trying to find fraud in the system and found like 30 votes over 15 years of millions and millions of votes. So But again, the bottom line is we all know this.
0: Yeah.
3: We all know this. And that's why it's so humiliating to watch these people go in front of Congress.
0: But it's important to spread it out and let people understand that the enablers are there. Liz Cheney said this right when she left Congress. She said, he'll be gone. Donald Trump will be gone. They will remember how you voted and what you did. And in this particular case, This is not, with no disrespect to the Commerce Secretary, but this is not the Department of Commerce. This is national intelligence at a time when we actually have national intelligence threats and adversaries who do take this very seriously. I don't need this guy snuffing around for votes in Georgia. I need him to find out whether we have a threat from the Chinese or the Iranians or the Cubans or whoever it is who wants to threaten America. We've got enemies.
4: I guess the good or bad news, depending on how you look at it, is he's taking this job from Bill Pulte.
0: Yes, that's true.
4: Who Donald Trump learned about on Twitter.
3: Acting was a perfectly appropriate title.
4: Exactly. Yes. And Bill Pulte got this job from Tulsi Gabbard, who they used to joke was the DNI do not invite.
0: Yes.
4: Because she was so sort of kept out of things. So as much as yes, for sure, we would like our government to function the way it's supposed to, I think the DNI for a while has been kind of out of commission.
0: Yeah, but this is a problem. I mean,
3: and this is when we have a report today that the intelligence, supposedly a Trump reported a week ago and has addressed, is very suspect about China.
0: Yes.
3: So the DNI is now in charge of the intelligence that's manufacturing perhaps intelligence that's not really intelligent.
0: Yeah, and then there's the idea that it's become popular amongst Trump administration officials in the enforcement side of things to go after perceived enemies. Like, you can't get a week without getting some kind of story, whether it's a perceived critic or a prosecutor or now journalists.
4: Yeah.
3: Well,
4: right?
3: I mean, you think about lawfare and what was Bill Pulte mainly doing before this?
0: Yeah, digging through people's mortgages. Yeah.
3: Going through their mortgage thing because he's an old housing guy. So he said, I know how we can get him. We'll study everybody's mortgages.
0: Yes.
3: And that's how we'll get him.
4: And
3: meanwhile,
4: none of those work. I mean, thank God that a lot of these people are incompetent.
0: Right. And part of it is that it can look like vindictive or selective prosecution, because if you're going to start doing that, then you better do it for everybody. But Miles Taylor jokes that they're going to get us all on parking tickets eventually. There is a world in which this imposes a chill on journalists, on prosecutors, on critics, on politicians. I have to say this. I'm not seeing it. What I'm seeing is Americans say, here's my middle finger.
4: It's very hard to go from normal democracy to authoritarian takedown in 2 years.
0: Right.
4: I mean, there's just not a ton of precedent for it. And I'm, again, thank God for that. But yeah, I mean, going after the Times, when the Times has this sort of very fulsome reported, they have editors and fact checkers and really good lawyers. Like, the goal was to scare everybody else, but I don't think it
0: worked. But it does work, Mark, because when you get, when the FBI comes to your house, your life has changed.
3: Sure. I mean, Trump's point is not necessarily to find convictions of these people. It's just to make their life miserable
0: and
3: pay a ton of money to lawyers.
0: Yes. It's not likely any of them are going to see any kind of jail time or any kind of conviction.
4: Right.
0: But it does make your life difficult. I want to talk to you about Todd Blanche, who is still awaiting his new appointment. We're going to talk about that after a quick break. Molly Jong Fast and Mark McKinnon.
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4: Hi, back with me, Molly Jong Fast and Mark McKinnon. Mark, you were talking about the stuff that Donald Trump talked about in his primetime address about China being involved in the elections. I mean, give him a week and it's every country's going to have been involved in their elections. MS Now had an article posted by a couple of our reporters, Laura Barone Lopez and David Rode, in which it said six former CIA and intelligence officials told MS Now that the CIA and the White House should answer questions about the origin of the intelligence document on China's alleged efforts to undermine Trump in the run-up to the 2020 elections. People inside, the former CIA people are saying, where are you getting this stuff from?
5: Yeah, I mean, the irony of all that is that I think we're going to discover that that was problematic and maybe manufactured. The reality is that any foreign agencies or the ones with any sort of power to do so were probably helping Trump if they were doing anything because they were for Trump. Putin was helping Trump. She's probably for Trump. I mean,
4: right.
5: They were helping Harris.
4: Right. It doesn't make any sense. Okay, let's talk about Todd Blanche for a second. His committee vote is scheduled at the moment for Thursday afternoon. We have reporting that it may be postponed. And the interesting thing, there'd be only one reason to postpone a vote, a committee vote, and that's because you don't have the votes. John Cornyn of Texas, mm-hmm. who Trump put his thumb on the scale to not get reelected, is apparently not all that interested. Tom Tillis has said, told Michael Schnell that if Todd Blanche comes to an agreement with him on formally killing the anti-weaponization mm-hmm. fund and narrowing the IRS audit immunity agreement, the one that he made with the Trumps, he'll vote to confirm him as attorney general, which is weird. Like, it's even weird that Tom Tillis is making that deal that how about if you don't do the really illegal, crazy thing that people would hate, I'll vote for you.
6: Yeah.
7: And I would say, why is Tom Tillis making that deal? I mean, New Mexico is trying to investigate the Zorro farm, the Zorro Ranch Epstein story, and they're saying they can't get the unredacted Epstein files. Like, why not make that the thing?
4: Right. This is interesting that this is the one that they're digging into. But that said, sometimes the chickens come home to roost, right? Donald Trump has put his thumb on the scale, and a few U.S. senators, Republican senators, are not coming back. These are people who voted Republican and with Trump very reliably, but now he's got a few enemies.
5: It's the revenge of the Walking Dead.
4: Yeah, yeah.
5: The zombies are coming back to get him.
4: Yeah, I mean, we've had Mimi Rocha wrote an article, say she worked with Todd Blanche at SDNY. They were friends, but you can't do this stuff. You can't. At some point, you do pledge loyalty to the Constitution of the United States and to the United States itself. And this is now becoming, it's just de rigueur. You want to be in this administration, you do Trump's bidding.
7: Well, we saw with Blanche with Kennedy. Remember, Kennedy said, you know, and Blanche slipped up and said, I'm the president's
4: lawyer. Yes.
7: And we know the job is not to defend the president, it's to work for the American people.
4: Yeah.
7: And that is not what these people, I mean, that's not the deal. They're agreeing to something that is not historically how we do it in this country.
5: I think the issue that is, to me, and I think for a lot of people, the most problematic thing about Blanche is the Ghislaine Maxwell prison transfer deal. I mean, it just...
4: Everything about that. Why was he interviewing her without an FBI agent who had, was steeped in the knowledge of what was going on? We have no real clarity as to what happened, and all of a sudden, Ghislaine Maxwell's got a deal.
5: Yes. And that just, you know, that quacks like a duck.
7: And the answers he gave to that were, she was getting threats. This is what we do. You know, he's had numerous shifting answers. This administration, you know, when they start getting in trouble is when their messaging stops being in lockstep and starts being a little wacky. Because that's when you know that they can't keep the story straight.
4: But the reason we're talking about this tonight, because I don't know that everybody stays up to talk about committee hearings and you know, what the Senate does, is to understand that there is a midterm election coming up.
7: Yeah.
4: And this isn't really about where you stand on the ideological spectrum. This is about whether you stand on the side of wanting to have a functioning government and a democracy, right? And I would love, Mark, if we can get back to a world where liberals and conservatives are debating the important things that they should debate. But we're not there. And if we let this slip after this midterm elections, we are slipping closer to a place where maybe it's not a joke when Donald Trump puts that 2028 cap on.
5: I think that's right. And that's why I think that these midterms are so important. And I also believe that probably not in the next Congress, but I think the next presidential election, we will see the greatest reform platform maybe in the history of the United States.
4: Yeah.
5: I mean, just on all that stuff, but plus the corruption stuff, which, you know, I mean, it's bad enough what we know about. Imagine what we don't know about.
7: I also think the voters are much madder than even we think. You know, they're mad about stuff like data centers. They're mad about their electricity bills going up. They're mad about the price of gas. They're mad in a way that I think is really unprecedented, and in a way they weren't in 2018. And I think we're going to see, reverberations about that throughout.
4: Yeah, the economic stuff is it, but the data centers, nobody's quite sure what benefit they're getting except their electrical bills are going up. But even the price of gas, right? There's this weak tea argument about, you know, this, you're doing your country a service by paying higher prices of gas so that we can win this war. It's like, that may make sense. It's a Second World War that may have made some sense. In a war that nobody was asking for, nobody has still got a good explanation for why we're in it, it doesn't wash. And what we're finding is even with Republican voters who have voted for Trump, they're saying, I didn't ask for this.
5: No, they didn't ask for it. And the problem for Republicans and for Trump is that midterm elections are all about enthusiasm of voters.
4: Yes, right.
5: And no matter how you cut this, it's hard to imagine how Republican voters are going to be enthusiastic when...
4: Right. They might not go out and vote for a Democrat.
7: Right.
5: But they'll probably stay home, a lot of them. In fact, polling shows that about 20% of them will right now.
7: I mean, the poll that I saw that really struck me was last week, 1 in 5 self-proclaimed MAGAs just wanted that war to be over.
4: Yeah.
7: These are people who get their news from Donald Trump.
4: Yeah.
7: And they're saying, like, they don't want it.
4: Yeah. Yeah, we're having a hard time finding. I mean, when the polls show up, they say like 30% of people like it, but 30% of people agree with everything Donald Trump says. Like, that doesn't, that's his base. That's zero to him.
7: Yeah.
4: Nice to see you both. Thank you for being with us. Molly Jung-Fast and Mark McKinnon. All right, coming up, Dr. Deborah Howery was the chief medical officer at the CDC when she resigned in protest last summer over RFK Jr.'s vaccine policies. I'm going to talk to her next about new reporting that Donald Trump is personally pushing RFK toward even more dangerous policies. Plus, two world leaders involved in two major wars were in Washington today, and both had two major requests of the United States: what they want, what it means for the future of the deadly fighting.
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2: A pediatrician in Utah described the recent upsurge in measles this way, quote, "When children come in, they're often bent over. We call it tripodding, which is particular to upper respiratory infections and airway swelling. The kid is hunched over, mouth open, drooling, crying, maybe not even producing tears because they're so dehydrated. Really labored breathing, kind of tugging in their belly, tugging between their ribs. Their eyes look kind of glazed over. It's like they're seeing through you." Measles is a highly contagious virus, and before the measles vaccine became available in 1963, 4 million people caught it a year. It's particularly dangerous for children under five, but by the year 2000, the U.S. had declared measles eliminated. But now an anti-vaccine activist controls the levers of America's public health system. Health and Human Services Secretary Robert F. Kennedy Jr. has canceled funding for the development of mRNA vaccines. He's tightened access to COVID vaccines. He's attempted to overhaul the childhood vaccine schedule, though that move is being challenged in court. The broader anti-vaccine push has had immediate consequences. Last year broke records, 2,289 confirmed cases of measles across the country. This year has already surpassed that. It's only July. 2,318 people have been diagnosed with measles through mid-July. Now, what's really worrying is the vaccine coverage rate for measles, specifically among children entering kindergarten. The magic number for what you know of, we've talked about this during COVID, of herd immunity is 95%. If 95% of people in a community have the measles vaccine, then they are protected by herd immunity. This is the CDC map of vaccine coverage for kindergartners in 2019. This is the year before the COVID pandemic. All of these teal states are states that have hit the magic 95% herd immunity figure. The clay-colored states are just shy of the magic figure, but enjoyed at least 90% vaccine coverage, which is pretty good. The red states, and there are only three of them that you can see here, fall below 90% of vaccine coverage. Okay, this is 2019. Let's go to 2025 now over here. Look at the color change. The coverage rate has dropped across the board. In Utah, coverage dropped from 93% down to 88%, now has the second largest measles outbreak in the entire country. Take a look at this. There are only a handful of states now that have that 95% coverage rate. Joining me now is Dr. Deborah Howery. She's a physician and former chief medical officer and deputy director for program and science at the Centers for Disease Control and Prevention. She resigned in protest last summer after HHS Secretary RFK Jr. fired the CDC director, Dr. Susan Monterez, over vaccine policy disagreements. Dr. Howery, thank you for joining us. So we appreciate you being here.
3: My pleasure.
2: I don't know, because I'm not a doctor, a researcher, or a scientist, what to overstate or understate here. We only have numbers that tell us things that we should understand, and that is measles was a disease that was eradicated in the United States. Now, more than 3,000 people have contracted measles this year. If you're a child and you can't be fully vaccinated against measles and there isn't herd immunity around you, you could die.
3: Yeah, and, you know, measles, I think there's just been a really kind of a misconception that it's a harmless childhood disease. You know, people talk about the Brady Bunch having had it. But, you know, we know that children are hospitalized with it. People can die from it. And even after you recover from measles, years later, people can die from a brain infection and their immune memory gets wiped out. So it's a really concerning disease. And this is not a record that we want to be having. We've set a record now for the highest number of measles cases in decades.
2: And so I tend to not use the word vaccine skeptics, because I think skepticism is a necessary part of science and sometimes a healthy part of science. This is weird. This is something entirely different. If you aren't certain that vaccines are safe or doing what you think that they're doing, I would think the thing you do, which would get you the biggest return on investment, is further research, not canceling research as we've done for mRNA vaccines.
3: No, I agree. I think, you know, certainly, you know, if we have a pandemic or another, you know, unknown outbreak, you want that research for new vaccines. The other thing that's different is usually we have health leaders speaking about the importance of vaccines when there are outbreaks. And, you know, the secretary has misspoken about the measles vaccine, saying it has fetal parts in it, you know, and really promoting unproven treatments like steroids and antibiotics instead of the vaccine.
2: Now, there have been criticisms from this administration about the CDC and how it's run, and I'm sure any major organization would face criticism. There is a school of thought that organizations like the CDC are a gold standard in terms of surveillance, in terms of research, in terms of there being illnesses that just don't get going in the United States because we're able to catch them. Again, it feels like bad practice, right? I think you can have your views about medical science, but when you start dismantling the infrastructure about this, this could have effects for decades to come.
3: Yeah, I think we've seen that with, you know, about 30% of the workforce being cut, 80% of senior leaders at CDC being gone. We're seeing now that we're not able to track foodborne outbreaks as much. And certainly if you can't have, you know, visibility into other countries because have withdrawn from the World Health Organization, we are not prepared for global health threats either.
2: Wall Street Journal is reporting about Donald Trump urging RFK Jr. to do more to cut back on childhood vaccines. I want to read from this piece. It says, chief among the president's desires, do more to reduce the number of shots that federal guidelines recommend for children, according to people familiar with the matter. They said the president hopes to then see autism rates drop, even if any such effect could take years. There's a lot in that two sentences that I just read. First of all, we've pretty much established that these vaccines do not cause autism. But it's a weird experiment, right? Right? Run this experiment, vaccinate fewer people, hope that autism rates drop, and then what? Take credit for this in 15 or 20 years when you're not the president? Like, I don't even understand what the thinking could be behind this.
3: I also think a lot of these natural experiments aren't very helpful. I mean, we look what happened, you know, when Department of War took away the flu vaccine requirement, and we saw 300 soldiers not prepared and not ready, you know, should they be needed, and got infected with the flu. And unfortunately, one person died, and that was preventable. Autism is a serious health issue in this country, and we need to study it seriously and not waste taxpayer funding on things that have already been studied repeatedly, like vaccines. We know that there's environmental triggers, that there's some genetic components, it could be infectious diseases. We need to really study this seriously and not go after things that have been really studied over and over. And, you know, the secretary has said you shouldn't take medical advice from him, so the president should not be taking advice from him either.
2: There is perhaps an understanding, maybe some of us learned it in COVID when we realized that there had been people studying this type of disease for decades and finally had an opportunity to make this into a workable vaccine. Things like that, things like NIH grants, these are some of the best uses of taxpayer dollars, perhaps of all. It's right. It's why we have longer lifespans. It's why we're able to get cures to diseases. But the average person doesn't know this, right? The average person isn't in a clinical trial. They don't know the things that are happening. They don't know the people who are working for three more hours in a lab tonight, hoping for a successful outcome. Have we done a bad job of communicating to people how crucial these medical research institutions are?
3: I think we can always do better on how we communicate, and certainly CDC had many lessons learned on how to communicate differently during COVID. I think also when public health is successful, you don't have anything.
2: Yes.
3: Yeah, diseases are prevented. And similarly with science, you may not see the results of a study, you know, or preventing a new disease or a new vaccine for years. But that doesn't mean that important science isn't going to save lives.
2: Yeah, and it might be our lives in 20 years when we walk into a doctor or diagnose something,
3: families.
2: and something, and then all of a sudden they've got a cure for you. I thank you for the work that you've done. Thank you for your service. Dr. Deborah Howery is a former chief medical officer for the CDC. All right, coming up, Ukraine's Volodymyr Zelensky and Israel's Benjamin Netanyahu both met separately with President Trump at the White House today amid signs and fears that the separate wars that they're fighting could soon converge into one.
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4: No scrolling, no typing. Just the shows, music, and news you love. Anytime you want. Try it now, and thank us later.

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3: Today, President Trump had separate White House meetings with two foreign leaders. The first was the Ukrainian President Volodymyr Zelensky. The other was the Israeli Prime Minister Benjamin Netanyahu. Both Israel and Ukraine have been wrapped up in major military conflicts with Iran and Russia, respectively. Both are counting on continued U.S. backing to fight their wars. Trump has always been lukewarm about backing Ukraine's war effort against Russia. According to reports, he's now impressed with Zelensky's drone strikes that go deep inside Russia and have crippled its oil infrastructure. The Ukrainian president thanked Trump today for a good meeting. The White House press secretary, Karoline Leavitt, today said that Trump and Netanyahu had a good and productive meeting. But Trump's relationship with the Israeli prime minister has been uneven as well, especially as the war of choice with Iran that Netanyahu lobbied Trump to join drags into its sixth month. Today, Axios's headline read, "A diminished Bibi Netanyahu arrives for his moment with Trump." As both Zelensky and Netanyahu lobby for more U.S. military aid, their two wars may be starting to overlap. On Saturday, a Ukrainian drone attack hit an Iranian ship that was part of a supply line connecting Russia and Iran in the Caspian Sea. Ukraine wants America's backing for a war against Russia, which is allied with Iran. In fact, Iran supplied most of Russia's drones, and now even the ones that Russia builds are done with Iranian technology. Israel wants America's backing for continuing the war with Iran, which is an ally of the Russians. Joining me now is Bobby Ghosh. He's the guy I call on when we need to make sense of these kinds of things. He's a columnist and a geopolitical analyst. You remember, it's been some time since that horrible meeting between Zelensky and Trump in the White House. They've met several times since. Yeah. It's generally gotten better each time. But Trump said in that meeting to Zelensky, "You don't have any cards." Zelensky came today and he had a card. He said, "We can give you the drones you need to fight if you give us Patriot missile interceptors."
4: Yeah.
3: Now, a drone and a Patriot missile interceptor, both very effective in warfare, both very different things with very different costs.
4: Yeah, and Iran is not, the Ukrainians have now demonstrated that they're experts at this. They know how to do this probably better than any country
3: yes.
4: in the world. They've learned in the most important crucible of all, the crucible of actual war. It's a proposal that they've successfully sold, not just, they've sold in the region. They've taken that to the Kuwaitis, the
3: yes.
4: Saudis, the Qataris, the Emiratis, all of whom are very, very keen to collaborate. And I think there are many in Washington who would like this to happen. The question is whether we have the Patriots to give them.
3: Yes.
4: The war in Iran has been depleting America's stockpile
3: yep.
4: of all kinds of munitions, including Patriots. And it's not clear to me that we necessarily have enough to be able
3: and
4: to
3: And they are super
4: them.
3: Expensive, super complicated things to make. The thing about
4: yeah.
3: the drone technology is yeah. that it's replicable and relatively inexpensive.
4: Yeah, and it is very good at doing some things, but when you're dealing with big Russian incoming
3: hypersonic
4: missiles, a drone's not going to cut it. You're going to need Patriots.
3: Yeah.
4: And that's why Zelensky wants them. But he wants it's not just a matter of the number of Patriots we can give them. If Trump agrees to give them any at all, that's a huge signal. That's a signal to Moscow. That's a signal to the rest of Europe. And I think Zelensky would take even that as a win.
3: Right.
4: He needs America's backing. He certainly needs munitions, but he needs America to demonstrate that it's willing to back him. And as you said, Trump is beginning to inch closer and closer and closer to doing that.
3: Yeah.
4: This is a very different conversation today from the one February last year when he and Vance, Trump and Vance treated Zelensky so just terribly in the White House, in front of the world's cameras. Now, Trump seems to acknowledge that Ukraine does have a card.
3: Yeah, and part of it is that Ukraine has met with some success. I mean, they are attacking deep inside Russia.
4: Hundreds, thousands of miles.
3: 5 years into this war, I mean.
4: That's right. They're still standing.
3: The other problem now, we got Netanyahu is at the White House. This is a guy who's in political trouble at home. Now, that said, every time anybody's bet against Netanyahu in the last 20 years, they've been wrong.
4: Yeah. Yeah, I've been governing this guy for 25 years, and I can't tell you how many times I've been asked by editors to write his political obituary.
3: Yeah.
4: I'm glad I never took them up on any of those. But there's a reverse polarity of the relationship we were just talking about with Zelensky. Now, Trump is never going to treat Bibi Netanyahu that badly in the White House. That's not a good look for an American president. But in the lead up to this visit, some of the language Trump has used in relation with Bibi, he's called him crazy. He's called him effing crazy.
3: Yeah.
4: He said, I think yesterday or the day before, he said that I know what Bibi wants and he just wants to keep dragging me into this war. I'm not going to give him that. That is some pretty harsh language from an American president. I can't think of any American president who would have spoken to Bibi Netanyahu in that way. So this is Trump's equivalent to treating Netanyahu the way he treated
3: Zelensky. The problem is the motivations are different.
4: Yes.
3: For Netanyahu's political survival, this war continuing is actually good for him because he's a war prime minister. He can argue for better or worse that's what his job is right now. For Donald Trump, this war continuing with Iran is bad news because it's $4 plus oil, gas. It's high oil prices, and it's a war that a lot of Americans do not believe is existential for the United States.
4: Yeah, and with Netanyahu, it's more than that. He has an election coming in October. Not only is he a wartime president, but a big part of his appeal, and this has been consistent through any number of election cycles in Israel, is that I'm the guy who can bring the Americans.
3: Yes.
4: I'm the guy who can bring the Americans on side with us in our wars. I'm the one who any number of American presidents, whatever their feelings about me, I'm the one who can drag them into our conflicts and force them to come to our support. If the American president is speaking so derisively about him, it's very hard for him to sell to the Israeli people that I've got Donald Trump in my pocket. That's going to be really, really damaging for him with an election coming out.
3: Bobby, always good to have you here. Thank you, my friend. Good to see you. Bobby Ghosh. All right, coming up, tonight's Nightline takes us to the brink of a health catastrophe and back again, all because of the persistence of one government researcher.
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0: This is the sound of Claire cooking dinner at home, and that's the sound of a fraud alert from Wells Fargo flagging a charge for a pricey restaurant in Paris. Considering Claire isn't in Paris right now, that seemed odd to the bank and to Claire. Two taps later, Claire says nope to the charge, and Wells Fargo is on the case. However you make money work, Wells Fargo can work with that.
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0: This is the sound of Lucy staying on top of her spending. 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
3: Somewhere in Washington in the fall of 1960, one office in one

0: bosses expect her to sign off. Her name is Frances Oldham Kelsey. Everyone calls her Frankie. Born in a small town in British Columbia, she skipped two grades, went to college at 15, and ended up as one of the only women in a pharmacology PhD program at the University of Chicago. The kind of resume that could have taken her anywhere in the private sector, but led her instead to a government office that most Americans couldn't have named. The drug was called Kevadon. You'd know it as thalidomide. It was marketed for morning sickness. Kelsey read the file and had one stubborn, unglamorous problem. The safety data wasn't good enough, so she asked for more. The company sent testimonials, so she asked for more. And that's when her phone started ringing. The drug company sales reps calling her office and her home 50 separate times, badgering, then threatening her job. She said later, quote, "Most of the things they called me, you wouldn't print." The drug approval was supposed to take 60 days, but she didn't approve it. Not that month, not the next. For 18 months, one federal employee stood between American families and a drug that in Europe was already causing thousands of stillbirths and thousands of children born with devastating birth defects. Frankie Kelsey was right. And because one reviewer asked one more question than she had to, that thalidomide catastrophe never came to this country the way it came to others. Over 10,000 babies around the world were born with a range of disabilities, shortening and absence of limbs, malformation of hands, damage to ears and eyes, sensory impairment, facial disfigurement, and damage to the brain and internal organs and their skeleton structure. In 1962, John F. Kennedy gave Frances Kelsey the highest honor this country gives a civilian, only the second woman ever to receive it. Her case became the reason drug companies now have to prove that a medicine works, not just that it probably won't hurt you. Frankie Kelsey never set out to be a hero. She just wouldn't turn the light off until she was sure. Tonight's 11th hour is done. Tomorrow starts right now.
1: Tonight on All In.
2: And the fake news goes, affordability, affordability. I said, what's affordability? What's that all about?
1: The president hones his winning message for the midterms.
3: The president, I think, gets his clear message when he says, I don't care about the midterms. Clearly, he does care about the midterms.
1: Tonight, new polling gives Democrats reason to be optimistic and gives Trump reason to do anything he can to stop them.
2: You got to win the midterms, because if we don't win the midterms, it's just going to be, I mean, they'll find a reason to impeach me. I'll get impeached.
1: Then, missing Mitch McConnell, the pros and cons of having the senator out of action.
4: Not having Mitch McConnell show up isn't necessarily a bad thing, because he certainly doesn't show up to help the American people.
1: Plus, Donald Trump's new drama with his old buddy, Netanyahu.
5: I heard Bibi announce that. I said, why didn't you just tell it to me? Why do you have to announce it to the world?
1: When All In starts right now. Good evening from New York. I'm Chris Hayes. We are now 98 days out from the midterm elections. Right now, the projection is that this is going to be very, very close. And a big reason for that, particularly on the Senate side, is that Donald Trump is just very, very unpopular. Look at any poll over the last few weeks, even the last month. But look at this poll today from YouGov. It shows Donald Trump at just 34% approval. That's the lowest he's ever been in either term in that poll. That's real, real bad. While the president works to basically enrich himself or play with his various toys, the Republican-controlled Congress knows he's weaker because it's defying him more and more as lawmakers sprint to the August recess. Meanwhile, the Democratic Party, despite facing a lot of headwinds, well chronicled, I think, particularly over the last week or so, including a national party, a DNC that's effectively broke, some very intense coalitional conflicts that continue to play out, has more or less gotten its act together enough to field a bunch of really strong candidates, changing several races Republicans expected to win easily into toss-ups. Last night, we spoke with the new Maine Democratic Senate nominee, Troy Jackson, the guy who raised about $2 million in just the 2 days after securing the party's nomination. A poll taken just before the nominating convention found Jackson favored over incumbent Republican Susan Collins by 3 points. Remember, Platner was polling like 5 points behind before he dropped out. But this is the key. He has a +5 favorability rating in that matchup.

0: up, outmatching Collins minus 18. Another seat that's currently looking surprisingly good for Democrats, in some ways, I think the surprise of the cycle, is Georgia. I mean, a year or two ago, right, the idea that John Ossoff would cruise to reelection seemed ridiculous. If he was going to win, it was going to be an uphill battle and he was going to have to grind it out. It's a state that, let's remember, Republicans swept statewide and the presidential in 2024 with Trump at the top of the ticket. But a recent survey of Georgia voters found Ossoff up by 9 points over his Republican opponent, Mike Collins. He is also outraising Collins by a ton. He pulled in $20 million in the second quarter. He's got $42 million in the bank. And compare that to Collins' campaign, raising just $2.1 million with about the same amount on hand. Now, remember, we live in the super PAC era, right? So there's a whole bunch of big money that could come pouring in from those super PACs and corporate interests and big, wealthy billionaire donors. But if that does pour in, Ossoff has also been on message about Trump's corruption, as well as highlighting Collins' son-in-law, who has, quote, a history of amplifying white supremacist social media accounts and echoing anti-Semitic tropes online. You should go read that piece. There's some really nasty stuff in there. And this is how Ossoff's campaigning on the ground, tying Collins to the most unpopular aspects of the Trump agenda.
1: So what has Mike done for Georgian families and workers, people like you and me? A whole lot of nothing. From the grocery store to the gas pump, Mike has made life more expensive for all of us. He supported and voted to protect Trump's tariffs, fueling record inflation while cutting taxes for the ultra-rich. You see, Mike's not a working trucker. He's a man who rode his daddy's name from business to Congress, a politician who voted to hike our health care costs and defund rural hospitals so he could take care of billionaires and himself, a lackey who's in lockstep with all of Trump's chaos.
0: Now, it's notable there, right? Georgia's a state Trump carried in 2024, right? Swing state. Ossoff is running ads calling him a lackey, right? Who facilitates Trump's chaos. So you got the affordability, the ultra-rich, and Trump chaos. We're seeing that message everywhere. Again, even in states Trump carried. In Ohio, former Senator Sherrod Brown is trying to unseat Senator John Husted. A recent pair of polls show they're basically in a dead heat. Now, Brown has the benefit in this race of being a very known quantity in the state. Obviously, he served as senator in that state for three terms, and it's shaping up to be a fairly favorable environment for Democrats, particularly as issues like inflation and data centers weigh down Republican incumbents, something that Brown highlighted in a recent ad.
2: He's been called the face of data centers in Ohio. Why? Because John Husted spent years aggressively recruiting data centers to the state, cutting sweetheart tax deals and fast-tracking approvals, while ordinary residents watch their electricity bills explode.
3: We are here with Ohio Senator John Husted. We have a lot of experience with something called data centers.
2: John Husted, who's he really working for?
0: That ad jumped out at me because it's not the only one this cycle. In fact, that's something that is popping up all across the country. It's one of those issues, it's a rare issue, that Americans are in broad bipartisan agreement on, at least for now, that they are against data centers. And we've seen opposition bubbling up in all sorts of areas. Another race to watch, a pickup the Democrats have to have if they're going to take back the Senate, is, of course, North Carolina. That's where former Governor Roy Cooper is consistently pulling ahead of Trump-backed Michael Whatley. And then there's Texas. New poll out today found Democrat James Talarico up by 5 points over State Attorney General Ken Paxton. Now, this is an interesting development, given what we know historically about Texas. First of all, Talarico has raised $30 million in the second quarter. Back in 2018, when Beto O'Rourke built this fundraising juggernaut, he brought in a total of $80 million. He came up short of unseating Senator Cruz by 2 points. But it was the best electoral performance by a Texas Democrat in a generation. He got within spitting distance. But here's the thing. Throughout that race, which was the closest Democrats have come, Beto O'Rourke only led one poll in September of that year, and even then it was just by 2 points. Since Paxton won the Republican primary runoff in May, Talarico has led in three polls, Paxton has led in three, and one of them had them tied. That looks like a dead heat. Another factor working against O'Rourke was that Ted Cruz was an incumbent, as unpopular as Ted Cruz may be, was, still is. But Ken Paxton's even less popular. I mean, the polling bears this out. He is a genuinely toxic person. And while Talarico has highlighted Paxton's failings, like most of the Democratic candidates, he is also hitting the affordability issue that's being felt across the country.
4: Too many Texans feel like they're drowning. The cost of groceries, gas, healthcare. I'm James Tallarico. In the State House, I brought both parties together to make life more affordable, capping the cost of insulin, cutting taxes for small businesses, and passing the largest property tax cut in Texas history. In the Senate, I'll take on corruption and keep fighting to lower your costs. I approve this message because it shouldn't be this hard to keep your head above water.
0: I got to editorialize here for a second. If you're going to be a Democrat who's going to be the first statewide Democrat to win in Texas in 30 years, that's basically the campaign you got to run, right? That's the message. So after Texas, you got two more states to watch. Again, it's a very wide playing board right now. Alaska has a jungle primary on August 18th. It does seem in reach for a Democratic flip because Democrat Mary Peltola, who's won statewide in Alaska before, she was the lone member of Congress, is polling just 2 points behind incumbent Republican Dan Sullivan. The other race that is going to be a big one and make a big difference is Michigan. That's where Abdul El Sayed and Haley Stevens are the last two Democratic candidates standing. That primary is exactly a week from today, August 4th. We're going to have special live coverage on that night. Whoever wins that primary will be the Democratic candidate to take on Republican Mike Rogers. We're 98 days out. Trump is very, very unpopular. Things look close. Also maybe reachable for Democrats looking to take back a Senate majority. Something that, again, 2 years ago seemed impossible. A year ago seemed like a real stretch. And, as we've learned in politics, a whole lot can happen in the next 98 days. Usually, midterms come down to a referendum on the president's party and how voters think things are going. And right now, there are just big majorities that are very unhappy with both. Claire McCaskill is a former Democratic senator from Missouri with experience in flipping a seat in a red state. Cornell Belcher, veteran Democratic strategist, and they both join me now. Let me start with you, Cornell, just on how you sort of view the polling signals. We went through some of the individual races. You know, there's always going to be a relationship between individual races and national environment, and then you'll have sort of under and over performers. You know, I think Ossoff right now is sort of overperforming if you look at the polling. What's your general read about where things stand right now, 98 days out?
5: Well, where things stand is that Democrats have an expanded playing field for the Senate. But let's level set for a minute, Chris, and you know this, and I know Senator knows this. No Democrat's going to have a cakewalk in Georgia, right? He may have a lead now, yeah. But in the end, you know, if a Democrat wins Georgia by 1 or 2 points, that's a really big deal. So look, the polls are going to shrink. But one of the things that we've been talking about time and time again, this is where Trump actually does impact it, is he's underwater in so many of these states, right? He's underwater in Ohio. He's underwater in Iowa. So, and what does that mean? What does that really mean in terms of his approval and where it meets the road for election? Is that we know the vast majority, whether you're Democrat or Republican, the vast majority of voters who disapprove of the president, they vote against the president's party. And those who strongly disapprove, you know, upwards of 70% vote against the president's party. So when you see a lot of these states coming online, there's absolutely a Trump factor in that. And when you get underneath it, he's losing support among key groups of voters that were big for Republicans in the last couple of elections. And the Fox poll right now, Chris, he's underwater with white men, and he's underwater with non-college white voters. And look, mm-hmm. we know those mm-hmm. those are voters groups that he carried by 20 plus points, and he's now underwater with. So I think it's expanding and opening up the map. But also Democrats have, to your point that you were making, it's good candidates who fit these seats, right? It's Trump, it's good candidates, and it's issues. And if you look at the issue playing field from data centers to affordability, Democrats do have an advantage on the issues.
0: Claire, you know, I was thinking about that 2018 race, which was where the Democrats took the House, but Republicans made gains in the Senate, obviously, as you know. And a lot of that had to do with the sort of structural factors, right? There was this realignment happening that continued to move in certain directions, particularly among rural counties in your state of Missouri. We saw it in Montana. We saw it all over the country, right? One thing I think now is that realignment has, it feels like he has juiced as much juice as you can get out of it. and there's a real question now, right? Like, at a certain point, you can't run margins up in rural counties above 90%, right? The realignment stuff is all, he's gotten those voters. You kind of come back to some of the swing voters that have determined these elections before that it seems to me opens up some space for, say, Sherrod Brown in Ohio or Josh Turek in Iowa, which were states that were looking like they had kind of moved so resolutely into that column.
6: Yeah. First of all, I will push back a little bit on the premise that it's not happening in rural America, because it is. I've driven through Missouri recently in very rural areas, and I remember what it felt like when I drove through those areas during election season back not too long ago, and there were Trump flags, there were Trump signs, there was just a sense that everything had gone very passionately towards Donald Trump. They're gone now. And the farmers are mad. They're mad. They've lost a market that they worked to get for decades. Their input costs are skyrocketing. Rural hospitals are on life support. It is not a bed of roses for Donald Trump in rural America right now. And that's why the DSCC has now sent out $40 million, not to 5 states, not to 6 states, not to 8 states, but to 10 states, including Iowa and Florida and, frankly, Mississippi. I mean, we've got a chance in places we haven't had a chance in a long, long time. And even Montana is at play if we can somehow get the anti-Republican candidates down to one instead of two.
0: Yeah, and let me just say, I totally agree with you. My point was that the sort of juicing of those rural margins has sort of come back on the rubber band, right? That,
6: correct.
0: Like, it was still sort of moving in his direction back in 2018, the kind of arrow of that. And you get to a certain point where it's not, there's nothing left there. It's coming back, I think, objectively, partly just, you know, trends and stuff. And that does put states in play. I mean, let's talk about, you talked about Montana, you talked about Iowa. I want to show this Montana polling because I do think it's interesting. There's an independent who's running, and there's a Democrat who I think the Democrats want to not run because they want the independent to take on the Republican. But as a sort of, again, as a kind of window where the electorate is, we've got polling today that shows Seth Bodnar, the sort of independent who I think would probably caucus with Democrats or be a more amenable vote than the Republican, is polling up in that race if you had the Democrat drop out. She says she's not going to. I think that's probably right. But that number to me, Cornell says, it is a pretty flashing sign about where things are just generally in the country and the electorate.
5: Yeah. And to that point that the senator was making, look, it's also seen in the data where he's not, he ran up big scores among rural voters in the last couple of elections and Republicans have as well. But if you look inside the polling right now in rural areas, that has come down. And if you look at the suburbs and quite frankly, urban areas, and the suburbs where a lot of these, you can't squeeze any more out of the rural areas, the suburbs become a swing area. They're breaking for the Democrat. And look, in the Washington Post poll, you know, Democrats are carrying, the generic horse race by 20 points among independents. And so that's real collapse among the middle, moderate, nonpartisan part of this is a big deal. One thing about Texas is also interesting, really quickly, is that what you're seeing is that supposed sort of realignment or move of Hispanic voters to the right for Republicans, you're seeing in Texas that was not solidified, and you see it moving back,
0: yes,
5: which puts Texas in real play. And one quick thing about the money by the DSCC, I love, and I know the senator will love this too, is they're not dumping that money for television. They're dumping it for on-the-ground touches and communications and grassroots and get out the vote efforts.
0: Claire, if you're a Democrat trying to win in a state like Iowa or Ohio, or as you were in Missouri, right? You've got to find things to separate yourself, A, from the National Party, B, that you can sort of make hay with against your opponent in the environment you're in. And that's why the Sherrod Brown Data Center ad was so interesting to me. And I'm curious just how it struck you as someone who, again, had to win elections in sort of uphill terrain, twice.
6: Yeah, I think the data centers are very, very important. And I think, frankly, I mean, there's a lot of signs in this cycle that remind me of 18, but in reverse because of the Iranian war. I won in 06 because of the Iraq war. That is how I beat a sitting Republican in the United States Senate from Missouri. And we have the same issue now. And the reason it has more power this time, I think, is because people are seeing it every time they fill up their gas tank. And they know it's because Donald Trump went into a war of choice that wasn't well thought out. They know they're paying the price. So if you combine the data centers and you combine gas prices, it's a powerful, powerful message for anybody who's not a Republican.
0: Yeah. Yeah, that's a great point about that 06 race. That really was, well, you were there and you did it. But yes, That was the Iraq was really front and center in that round. Claire McCaskill, Cornell Belcher, thank you both. That was great. Coming up, Senator Mitch McConnell is still out of the office. What does that mean for the voters of Kentucky? What it can mean for the Democratic Party?
7: This is the sound of Claire cooking dinner at home. And that's the sound of a fraud alert from Wells Fargo flagging a charge for a pricey restaurant in Paris. Considering Claire isn't in Paris right now, that seemed odd to the bank and to Claire. Two taps later, Claire says nope to the charge and Wells Fargo is on the case. However you make money work, Wells Fargo can work with that.
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0: The governor of Kentucky, Andy Beshear, Democrat, has issued this ultimatum to 84-year-old Republican Senator Mitch McConnell, who, as you may know, has not been seen in public since he was hospitalized 44 days ago. Quote, verbally address the people of Kentucky and provide proof of your capacity to serve or resign. The Democratic governor gave that ultimatum in a letter addressed to McConnell, quote, under the assumption he is capable of reading and responding verbally and not incapacitated by means of consciousness or cognition. Beshear also repeated his message on camera today.
16: All I'm asking for and the people of Kentucky are asking for is transparency and honesty, that Senator McConnell still has the capacity to serve. And I hope he does. I wish him well. I hope his health is improving. But if he can have a 17 minutes conversation with his protege, he can call into any of your news stations for three. All we're asking is just a little bit of proof. We have seen rampant speculation across social media and elsewhere. It could all be fully avoided, and it's all within Senator McConnell's power. But because he won't do that, the fact is that we don't know.
0: Beshear sent a copy of the letter to Senate Majority Leader John Thune urging him to investigate McConnell's condition. This is happening because apart from a few Republicans in McConnell's orbit, no one, not even his constituents, has heard from McConnell since he was taken to the hospital more than 6 weeks ago. His office has released two photos of him, smiling next to his wife, as you see there, those two. There's been no other communication from him and no transparency about his prognosis. Barbara Boxer is a former Democratic senator from California, and she joins me now. And obviously, you served in the Senate alongside Mitch McConnell. This is a very strange situation. What do you make of it all?
17: It's bizarre, and there's something wrong with the Senate. It's dysfunctional that they're not figuring this out. The Constitution says we're in charge of the rules surrounding our own members. And I do want to say this. You know, I don't want people to think I'm being partisan. When Senator Feinstein was ill and she had missed so many votes, I called her and I said, Diane, please, you know, you've got such a wonderful record. You shouldn't stay there. I left. It's great. You can get to speak. But she was angry at me. So there's a certain thing that's happening here. Now, remember, in the Senate, the median age is 65. That means half of them are less than 65 and half of them are older than 65. So this is an issue that has to be addressed. The last thing I'll say here to you is this. We get elected by the people. The people are the boss. I think Andy Beshear is showing great restraint and respect in what he's saying. And basically, you know, we work for the federal government. So today I looked at the rules for a normal federal employee, quote unquote. I say normal, not elected. They get 13 days a year of paid leave. 13 days. You can carry it over, but you have to discuss it with, you know, HR. This is wrong. And Mitch McConnell, this started, I looked it up back in 2023, where he missed 29 votes due to his fall. 2024, it continued. He missed 31 votes. 2025, 73 votes. And now in 2026, wow, he's missed 27% of votes, 56 votes. So this is wrong.
0: You know, it's hard. You know, we talked about Tom Keene, who is a member of the House Republican incumbent who disappeared for a while. And he kept saying, I'll let you know when I come back. And we talked about this. He said, you know, you got to be transparent. And obviously, you know, health issues can happen to anyone at any age. Right. There's obviously an age component in all this, it being the Senate, but it can happen to anyone at any age. And it's no one loves to talk about what's going on with their health, particularly if they're, you know, in a rehab facility. But I mean, the general thing here that you do need some disclosure and transparency. It's weird how much that seems to have been abandoned. Like, it is, like, people do have to say what's up with what their health condition is when they are a publicly elected leader who currently does not have the capacity to represent the voters of Kentucky.
17: You have to tell your boss what's wrong. If you're in the private sector and you don't show up, right, day after day after day, you're not going to take a photo. If you're a boss, you're not going to take a photo from the husband or wife of the person you need to work. This is so obvious. And I think, you know, I was chair of the Ethics Committee for a long time. It's a very bipartisan place. They ought to take a look at this. Is it really ethical what's happening? I don't think it is. So there's a lot of work that needs to be done. And I think you start by looking at how most federal employees are treated and take it from there.
0: We should also note that in his long career, Mitch McConnell has voted against paid leave, you know, numerous times, I think dozens of times, including, you know, bills that would provide paid leave for 6 weeks for everyone in the country, things like that. There is a wrinkle here that I want to get your feedback on, too, because I've seen people, there's been some sort of anger directed at Beshear that he's not doing more. But in terms of how this cashes out in a partisan sense, Right now, you have a pretty narrow Republican majority, and one of those senators is occupying one of those positions and can't make any votes, which is not the worst thing for Democrats, which is something that Governor Beshear actually pointed out today. Take a listen.
18: A lot of those that are pushing this are online and I think are under the impression that a Democrat in Kentucky might be able to win that election. It's been since 1992 that we have had a Democratic senator in Kentucky. A vacancy, not having Mitch McConnell show up isn't necessarily a bad thing.
0: So, there is a degree in sheer partisan terms that this does hamstring an already thin Republican majority.
17: Governor Beshear is being so honest. I mean, another governor might sort of dance around that. And I so appreciate it. But the people who are calling for him to do more, he's not a grandstander. He shouldn't be. He knows what the law is. And by the way, the law in Kentucky is extremely confusing, as I'm sure you know, because the Constitution says, right, the governor appoints, but a law passed said, no, the governor doesn't appoint, and it is a Republican state. So it's, you know, be careful what you wish for on either side. But the point is, it's bigger than Mitch McConnell. I know that everyone's focused here, but it's about the Senate. It's about the House. They had a woman, a congresswoman, who was in a nursing home for months. She got paid. She had dementia.
0: Yes.
17: I mean, this is, you know, I'm not a comedian, but, you know, leads itself into that direction. And when Congressman King came back, frankly, I thought he missed the mark. He should have apologized. He didn't apologize. And so I think the rules have to change. People aren't going to stand for it.
0: I think you're probably right about that. We're going to see how this continues to play out. Barbara Boxer, always a pleasure. Thank you.
17: Thanks.
0: Still ahead, a Republican congressman accused of just unspeakable acts. Why is Max Miller still a member of Congress? That's next.
7: 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And that's the sound of a fraud alert from Wells Fargo flagging a charge for a pricey restaurant in Paris. Considering Claire isn't in Paris right now, that seemed odd to the bank and to Claire. Two taps later, Claire says nope to the charge and Wells Fargo is on the case. However you make money work, Wells Fargo can work with that.
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12: In a Republican House caucus that has a lot of powerful, scandal-ridden figures, the member of possibly the most serious allegations swirling around him is also one of the least known. The pressure is now building on Ohio Congressman Max Miller. This month, Mother Jones Magazine obtained 2,000 pages of court filings and police reports related to Miller. Records detailing allegations of drug use by Miller, misogyny and verbal abuse, and violent behavior against multiple women, including his ex-wife, Emily Moreno. She's the daughter of Ohio Republican Senator Bernie Moreno. Last February, the documents show, Moreno took her and Miller's two-year-old daughter to the ER with a broken collarbone. According to Mother Jones, police records show that Moreno told detectives that Miller had previously thrown hot water at her, shoved her, and held a gun to her head. Therefore, she couldn't rule out that Miller caused their daughter's fracture. A child protection specialist reviewing the case said the bruising around the fracture resembled a handprint. Moreno never filed a police report. Miller said the bruises might have come from a seatbelt. The investigation found insufficient evidence of a crime. But Moreno did tell detectives something she said her daughter told her, quote, "Daddy's house is scary." A spokesman for Miller referred Mother Jones to previous statements denying Miller has ever committed violence against women. Moreno's lawyer declined Mother Jones' request for comment. Now, Miller has represented Ohio's heavily Republican 7th District since 2023, after first holding several jobs in Donald Trump's first administration. Trump called him a great guy, supported his campaign for Congress. But multiple sources at the time told Politico that Miller's prior romantic relationship with former Trump press secretary Stephanie Grisham, remember her, ended when he pushed her against a wall and slapped her in the face in his Washington apartment. Miller denies those allegations. But in a column for the Washington Post, Grisham wrote that she had told Donald and Melania Trump she was abused by a fellow White House staffer and they didn't act on the information. To the contrary, she wrote in this column, knowing what he knows, Trump has endorsed my ex's bid for Congress. Now, as Miller runs for re-election, Republican lawmakers remain largely silent about these shocking allegations of violence. Nikki McCann Ramirez is a politics reporter at Rolling Stone, who took a look at this week at how Republicans are sidestepping questions about Miller's alleged conduct, and she joined me now. I got to say, you know, I want to be very careful about what is and isn't established here. What are allegations? Again, he denies ever being violent towards women. But just to start on the last thing I said with Stephanie Grisham part, where, I mean, just to start with, you have essentially, I mean, she doesn't say his name, but she points the arrows at him. You know, you have a former staffer who is on the record saying that she was abused and that she told Donald and Melania Trump about it and they did nothing and instead endorsed it.
13: Yeah, and I think it's important to point out that even though these are allegations, Max Miller kind of identified himself as the person Grisham was talking about in that memoir by countersuing. And later, now in the current dispute he's in with his ex-wife, once again, bringing up the claims made by Grisham and alleging that he had evidence that it had been made up. But I really want to stress, and I encourage everyone to read the Mother Jones piece, which is incredibly in-depth. These are not just allegations dating back to Grisham. The piece establishes a pattern of accusations dating back to when Miller was in high school. This is a very established figure and a very established problem that this member of Congress has had, not just in the last couple months, but over the last few years. As these allegations resurface and regain traction in the context of this race, there is now a clip circulating of fellow disgraced Congressman George Santos telling him on the floor of the House, "You're a wife beater." So again, allegedly, but in that instance, it was a bit of, you know, the fraudster calling the kettle an abuser. But it seems like Republicans throughout the caucus have known for years that these allegations are out there and have kind of chosen to ignore them. Because as of now, there is no active ethics committee investigation. There is no really real response from leadership about why this person has been allowed to remain a voting member of the caucus when other members have been removed for similar allegations.
12: I also just want to emphasize the other allegations coming from his ex-wife. I mean, first of all, this is not that it should matter either way, but this is the wife of a sitting Republican senator in the same state of Ohio, right? It's a fairly connected person. And the context of those police reports, this is not her talking to a reporter. It's not her making public. This is a private conversation she is having with the police when she is in the context of bringing her daughter with a broken collarbone to the hospital, in which she says that he pointed a gun at her head, threw her into a wall, and threw hot water on her. I mean, that, again, this is, it doesn't mean it's true. These are allegations. But this is in a context in which this is not a person who is, you know, attempting to destroy the reputation or publicly coming out with this. This is in the sort of most private, urgent possible context.
13: Absolutely. And especially when there's a child in the mix that is at risk. And I think the response House Majority Leader Mike Johnson gave last week was incredibly instructive, because we've seen Johnson in the past sort of deflect to questions about allegations related to members of his caucus by simply saying, "Oh, I haven't heard of that." As we were just discussing, this is something that is very well known within the Republican House caucus. Johnson essentially dismissed these reports by saying, "Oh, well, they're allegations." We've seen over the course of the last year, two members of the Republican House caucus be removed not via criminal convictions, but allegations of misconduct. Most recently, Tony Gonzalez, and then, of course, Matt Gaetz, a very infamous case.
12: Yeah,
13: I think the thing here that we need to remember is that members of Congress are not entitled to their seats. The conduct you display in your home, allegedly to your ex-wife, to your children, that is not separate from your ability to serve in Congress. If you are allegedly committing abuse at home, especially within a party that claims to value the safety of women, children, and girls, and this is a story that is hanging over your head, it's not only that you're accountable to the voters that are going to cast their ballots in November in the midterms, you are accountable to the fellow members of your Congress, to your family, to the people who you have misled through your character.
12: I want to note, obviously, I misspoke before. It's his daughter, Emily Marino's daughter, not wife. I think I misspoke briefly. I want to just play what Mike Johnson said, because you've been reporting about the sort of sidestepping here, which I think is pretty disingenuous. Yeah. Johnson was confronted with this after the sort of Plattner story, and there's been some really upsetting abuse allegations at Corey Mills, who you're going to hear about here in this clip, just to set it up. He's a Republican in Florida. He denies those allegations. He's also faced them. But take a listen to how Johnson tries to get out of it here.
8: These past 2 weeks, Democrats ditched Graham Plattner from their ballot after sexual assault allegations. Two members of the conference, Max Miller and Corey Mills, faced domestic violence allegations. Why would two Republicans keep them in the conference, whereas Democrats are dropping somebody accused of criminally accused of sexual harassment?
11: Well, the key word there is allegation. We have a process here. The House Ethics Committee works on those things. If allegations are made, they work through a process. So I'm not in the business of commenting on investigations as they're in process, and we'll see how that shakes out.
12: But am I right that there's no process right now for Miller? right?
13: Yeah, no, as far as I can see, there is no ethics committee investigation currently taking place. And this is something we have seen Johnson do several times. When he doesn't want to make a decision about a member of his caucus who's been accused of misconduct, of fraud, of financial mismanagement, he kind of just defers to the ethics committee, which can stall investigations for a very long time.
12: Right. Yes, it's a really, really good point. It's been a useful thing for him to have in his back pocket. Nikki McCann Ramirez, thanks for joining us. Still to come, Donald Trump's new feud with his old buddy, Bibi, in town today. That's next.
0: This is the sound of Claire cooking dinner at home. And that's the sound of a fraud alert from Wells Fargo flagging a charge for a pricey restaurant in Paris. Considering Claire isn't in Paris right now, that seemed odd to the bank and to Claire. Two taps later, Claire says nope to the charge and Wells Fargo is on the case. However you make money work, Wells Fargo can work with that.
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13: Kind of just defers to the ethics committee, which can stall investigations for a very long time.
12: Right. Yes, it's a really, really good point. It's been a useful thing for him to have in his back pocket. Nikki McCann Ramirez, thanks for joining us. Still to come, Donald Trump's new feud with his old buddy, Bibi, in town today. That's next. Right. Yes, it's a really, really good point. It's been a useful thing for him to have in his back pocket. Nikki McCann Ramirez, thanks for joining us. Still to come, Donald Trump's new feud with his old buddy, Bibi, in town today. That's next.
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0: This is the sound of Lucy staying on top of her spending. 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
12: The funeral for Senator Lindsey Graham was held today in Washington, D.C., and among the attendees who showed up to pay their respects are the two world leaders he spent his last years advocating for, Israeli Prime Minister Benjamin Netanyahu and Ukrainian President Volodymyr Zelensky, both of whom also visited the White House for separate closed-door meetings with Donald Trump today. For Netanyahu, it was his first meeting with Trump since February, prior to the joint war that the two men launched on Iran. Earlier this month, Netanyahu had asked to meet with Trump but didn't get an appointment. Instead, he postponed his trip to Washington once Graham's wake had been postponed. But Netanyahu never turned away, got his White House meeting today. In typical Netanyahu fashion, he boasted about it on social media. And just prior to the meeting, Trump phoned into Fox where he got a little snippy towards the Israeli prime minister.
22: There are reports now that Netanyahu is going to talk to you about ongoing excavation at Pickaxe Mountain, construction vehicles entering and exiting tunnels, paving new access roads. Satellite imagery and intel indicates that Iran is actively constructing and fortifying Pickaxe Mountain. How will we respond?
23: Well, I don't need Bibi to tell me that. Bibi's telling me that because he wants me to stay involved. I heard Bibi announce that. I said, why don't you just tell it to me? Why do you have to announce it to the world? I know exactly what's going on at Pickaxe. It's not a big problem.
12: There's something sort of almost fitting about it. Here you have two men trying to figure out how to navigate a disastrous war that Lindsey Graham helped advocate for and are now stuck with the consequences and a reality far from what they had both envisioned. Joining me now, David Remnick, award-winning journalist and editor of The New Yorker, just wrote a piece on how Netanyahu's top general is now challenging him in the upcoming Israeli election. You know, the thing with Netanyahu, and it's also sort of true of Lindsey Graham, both men sort of criticized, both sort of written off politically in some ways. I mean, people thought it's sort of Lindsey Graham's neoconservatism was a dead end. The Republican Party is moving the opposite direction. Netanyahu's political obituary has been written many times, and yet here we are. This project, this policy project for both men, Lindsey Graham, now deceased, and Benjamin Netanyahu, has been brought to fruition, despite all the criticism and all the ups and downs of their political careers, and now we are living with
24: it. Well, since the Bush administration, George W. Bush administration, Netanyahu has been telling American presidents that the planes are ready to go. We're 2 seconds away from Iran becoming nuclear ready. And it's time to invade. And finally, he found a president to go for it. And a war that was promised to be a matter of weeks and a matter of simplicity and obliteration of the nuclear arsenal is now into its, what, we're now a half year into this with no end in sight. And we've emboldened the Iranian leadership. And by all stretches, you have to think that Iran now, its impulse to become the possessor of a nuclear weapon is far greater than it ever was, like North Korea is. So strategic genius all around.
12: The Netanyahu has always sort of, he's been a remarkable political figure in his ability to sort of pull a rabbit out of a hat, to escape near certain political death time and time and time again. And you write about this a little bit in the piece. I wonder how much the rift between the U.S. and Israel at the level of public opinion is factoring into the perceptions of him politically, domestically in Israel. Because it just, when you look at the polling on favorability towards Israel, on arresting Netanyahu, which is at 49% in a recent poll, I mean, It is moving so quickly, and it does seem to have a lot to do with both him and the actions that the government took in Gaza. And I wonder whether that matters to an Israeli public or whether they just sort of think, look, we have our own issues to deal with, and the Americans can think what they think.
24: Well, of course it matters to Israelis. I was just there. This is my fifth trip to Israel since October 7th, 2023. And here's the great dilemma when it comes to Iran, especially. We can talk about public opinion in a second. It's in Bibi Netanyahu's political interest, according to the polls, to prolong this war as long as possible.
12: Right.
24: In other words, he's seen, ironically, and let's factor in all the ironies here, he's seen as Mr. Security, even though he's presided over the biggest collapse of security in the history of the state. And for President Trump, he wants to get out of this war as quickly as he can because the price of oil remains very high because of what we know in Strait of Hormuz. And he's facing a midterm election. And if we're still at war, his popularity, which is already abysmal, will either remain so or get worse. So they are now at loggerheads in their raw political interests. And you started off by saying that Bibi Netanyahu is... his obituary has been written many times. You're 100% right. I started covering this guy 20 years ago. He's been prime minister on and off for 19 years. And he's a master at assembling coalitions that keep his backside in office. And right now, the coalition that he presides over is the most, by leaps, the most extreme in the history of Israel. And it includes ministers like Smotrich and Ben-Gvir, whom you've heard a lot about, whose politics straight up include annexing the West Bank, if possible, and ethnic cleansing Gaza and possibly the West Bank. This is dire. And so yes, Gaza is the major factor in why support for Israel has cratered in this country. But it also has to do with violence of settlers in the West Bank, which goes on every single day. And the sheer racism that we see coming out of the mouths of his close ministers. These are not people who are his enemies or there by sheer convenience. They are his allies in politics and will remain so if he wins at the end of October. And I think he has a good chance of winning, although I think it's far from a given.
12: Yeah, it's an excellent piece in the New Yorker profiling the man who is his sort of most formidable opponent who served in the IDF and was at the highest levels for 30 years. On this point of tension, you know, there's this kind of eternal recurrence that keeps happening, right? Because there was tension between Netanyahu and Biden, and Netanyahu kind of got his way there. There's been tension here. You can see Trump getting snippy and passive aggressive on the phone today, right? But in the end, he does seem to manage to win those standoffs time and time again. Right. Yes, exactly.
24: I agree. And last week in The New Yorker, my colleague David Kirkpatrick published an astonishing report on just how month by month Netanyahu was able to fend off the all too weak attempts by the Biden administration to get him to slow down, to back off, to cease fire and all the rest. And the next thing you know, well over 70,000 Palestinians, including more than 20,000 children, were dead. And those numbers may go up as more, forgive me, but more remains are excavated from buildings all around the Gaza Strip.
12: Yeah, I think that
24: now,
12: I should say, as far as the piece I published,
24: it's a profile also of Gadi Eisenkot, who I think in many ways appeals to Israelis, not just because his son died in the war and he's seen as to many people as more honest and straightforward than Netanyahu is seen as anything but as somebody who would have a more positive influence on the democratic internal issues, judiciary reform, maybe on on West Bank violence. But you shouldn't be deluded in thinking that Gadi Eisenkot is in any way campaigning on the basis of two states for two people and such things.
12: No.
24: That is very much not on the boards here. And people should understand the limits as well as the possibilities of that kind of change.
12: It's a great piece. I learned a lot from it. David Remnick, always.
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0: This is the sound of Claire cooking dinner at home. And that's the sound of a fraud alert from Wells Fargo flagging a charge for a pricey restaurant in Paris. Considering Claire isn't in Paris right now, that seemed odd to the bank and to Claire. Two taps later, Claire says nope to the charge and Wells Fargo is on the case. However you make money work, Wells Fargo can work with that.
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3: That's all in on Tuesday night. The briefing with Jen Psaki starts right now. Good evening, Jen.
4: Hey, Chris, I heard you talking about the Senate races earlier. There's a big Senate primary race a week from tonight. As you noted, there's going to be a special we're doing here. I'm going to talk to one of those candidates, Abdullah El-Sayed, in just a little bit, and I want to give him as much time as possible. So I'm going to get right to it.
3: Sounds perfect.
4: All right, Chris, I'll see you tomorrow. Okay, we are less than 100 days out from the midterms, and there are a lot of good things happening, a lot of good things. In Texas, a new poll out today shows Democrat James Tallarico leading Ken Paxton by 5 points. And while, yeah, it's still within the margin of error, it is the largest lead for Tallarico in any public poll taken thus far. And that's a big deal. That same poll even finds Tallarico leading Ken Paxton by 9 points among voters without a college degree, a key part of the Trump-era Republican coalition, of course. And a group Democrats, of course, have had a hard time winning over in recent elections. That comes on the heels of a recent poll out of Maine where the state's newly minted Democratic nominee Troy Jackson leads Susan Collins by 3 points. That's also within the poll's margin of error, but it's going to breathe a whole lot of new life into a race that for a period of time there left Democrats kind of freaked out about the prospects of defeating Susan Collins after the collapse of Graham Plattner's campaign. Now, today, Democrats also got some more encouraging midterm news from kind of an unlikely source. A new analysis by the conservative group Americans for Prosperity finds that enthusiasm among core Republican voters is waning. And that analysis found that 1 in 5 reliable Republican base voters are at risk this November, with consistently Republican voters in states like Iowa, Ohio, North Carolina, Montana, New Hampshire, and Michigan either saying they may stay home or vote for Democrats. Those are all states, many of them, with big Senate contests this November. Now, at the same time, a new poll from YouGov finds that Donald Trump's approval rating with independent voters is absolutely cratering. Look at those numbers on your screen. I mean, he is now underwater with independents by 53 points, which I would note is a record low. And just to put in context, because sometimes these numbers are like, what does this really mean? His approval rating with independents was just 4 points underwater a month before the Democratic midterm wave in his first term. So there are lots of reasons for Democrats to be optimistic about November right now, even when it comes to the uphill battle to retake control of the Senate. And yeah, Donald Trump is still going to be in the White House, but control of the Senate matters a whole lot. I mean, take what we're going through right now. Right now, the nomination of Donald Trump's personal attorney to be the next attorney general is hanging on the votes of 2 retiring Republican senators. Meanwhile, just tonight, Republicans in the Senate voted to confirm Jay Clayton to be the next director of national intelligence, a guy who repeatedly, during his hearing, would not admit that Joe Biden won the 2020 election. Trump has already nominated more than 50 judges to the federal bench, all of whom have also steadfastly refused to admit the outcome of the last election. And we are just one, a single retirement.

0: retirement away, announcement away from Donald Trump having four handpicked justices on the U.S. Supreme Court. There is no reason at all to believe that Trump is going to stop nominating extreme or election-denying candidates to important positions after this year's midterms. It seems to be the primary qualification he's looking for. So it will matter who controls the chamber of Congress responsible for confirming those nominees. And if Democrats have control of the Senate, they will also have the power to block confirmations. But listen, preventing a total MAGA takeover of the Supreme Court and lower courts would certainly be a good thing, but it's not the only reason why Senate control matters. Today, a group of Senate Judiciary Committee members, led by Senator Adam Schiff, demanded answers from the Justice Department over the Trump administration's decision to subpoena journalists from the New York Times. But if Democrats retake control of the Senate, they can do more than just demand answers. They'll be able to issue subpoenas and compel testimony. That's why winning back the Senate is key to Democrats' plans to hold Trump accountable. And that means every single Senate race is important. Democrats need to win four more Senate seats than Republicans in order to take control of the upper chamber, of course. So I'm just going to be just real here for a moment. I mean, I'm always real, but really real on this one. That bar may end up being even higher with Democratic Senator John Fetterman, recently musing about whether or not he's wanted in the Democratic caucus, seeming to suggest he may be open to leaving the Democratic Party. That would mean five seats would be needed. And in order to win at least four net seats, Democrats will also have to hold on to the seats they already have. And we can't forget about those. I mean, that means winning in places like Georgia. It also means winning in places like Michigan, where incumbent Senator Gary Peters is, of course, retiring. Now, right now, there is a very hotly contested primary. I was just talking with Chris briefly about to see which Democrat will take on Republican Mike Rogers in that race this November. Former public health official Abdul El-Sayed is running with the support of a whole lot of national progressives like Bernie Sanders and Elizabeth Warren, while Congresswoman Haley Stevens has the backing of Michigan leaders like Gary Peters and Governor Gretchen Whitmer. And last night, the two faced off in their final debate before primary day next Tuesday. Issues like experience, support for Israel, and the role of outside money in politics dominated that debate as they have this entire campaign. Now, early voting for that primary has already begun. Election day, as I noted, is a week from today. The stakes could not be higher here, as I've just tried to outline. Joining me now is Michigan Senate candidate Abdul El-Sayed. Hello, thank you for joining me.
1: Jen, it's always a privilege. Thanks for having me.
0: Okay, I want to start. I mean, this is all about holding on to this seat, which is currently in Democratic control. That's the big question, I think, for everybody watching right now. So I just want to start by asking you about a new poll out today of likely Michigan voters. I'm sure you've seen it. It shows your primary opponent, Haley Stevens, narrowly beating Republican Mike Rogers and has you losing to him by double digits. And I want to note for people watching that there were a number of polls, a couple of them a few weeks ago, that showed you doing the same or better than Stevens against Rogers. But this, the primary's in a week. This is the most recent poll. Doesn't this hurt your argument that you're the most electable, which is what so many people care about right now?
1: I'll tell you this. I don't chase polls. I chase voters. And we've been doing that now for the better part of 15 months. We go everywhere, talk to everyone. One of the big surprising features of folks living in Michigan is that they go up north. And when you go up north, you see one sign and one sign only. That's a sign for our campaign. This campaign is built on three principles: getting money out of politics, putting money in your pocket, passing Medicare for all. Those principles, they're bigger than one party or another. There's not anywhere I go where I don't meet somebody who says, I voted for Donald Trump three times and I'm going to vote for you. And I ask why. And they say, well, it's because I think you really want me to have health care. You're not bought off like either of the other two are running. And so we have an opportunity. If elections are an exercise in contrast, we offer the best contrast to being able to win. So, yeah, we had one poll that showed one thing. In fact, it's a poll of only folks who answer their phone number from or a phone from a number they don't know. So we know that this pollster has a history of some skewed polls. We're more focused on making sure that we're chasing voters, having the conversations that are the substrate of our democracy.
0: We have certainly a high bar of polls, and we certainly this is one that we could use here. But fair enough, the most important poll is always on Election Day. Let me ask you about a group of voters. I mean, you have certainly surged in the primary over the last several months. There is a group of voters I would say you've struggled with some, and that is Black voters. One poll, one of the places the polls have showed you consistently behind Haley Stevens. And a recent Detroit News poll found that you were down 46 points with Black primary voters. I know you're going to tell me you don't chase polls, you chase voters, But that is a significant gap with a population of the primary. It's 20% of the primary vote, black voters. What explains that gap to you?
1: I'll just note that that poll is brought to you by the same exact pollster who did this last poll. And I'll just say this. My relationship with the black community is not built on a couple of photo ops or $60 million of outside spending, as is the relationship that the congresswoman has built. Mine is built on 10 years of public service. I rebuilt Detroit's health department, led Wayne County's Department of Health, Human and Veteran Services. We put glasses on tens of thousands of kids for free, eliminated medical debt, put Narcan in vending machines for free in 100 different locations, and took on the challenges of air pollution. I've been in constant conversation with the black community for a very long time. That being said, look, if you spent $60 million with mis and disinformation, pretending like you were endorsed by President Obama, or attacking a record built on the idea that I wrote an op-ed 15 years ago about the Let's Move campaign brought to us by First Lady Michelle Obama to try to build a narrative, yeah, that narrative will work. But I'll also say this, that even in those polls, our polling shows that we're neck and neck in the black community. And that's built on the fact that my work is about what we do to actually deliver for communities. So I look forward to that final poll on August 4th, which I think will show that particularly among younger black voters who have the most stake in our future, that we're going to do quite well. And on top of that, the question for us is, again, who can build the largest coalition in the general election? And I believe that our campaign, built on 10,000 volunteers knocking 10,000 doors nearly a day, is going to be the one that does it. If you say you're electable, but you need $60 million of a crutch to be elected in a primary, that suggests to me that that unfortunately, your argument may not actually withstand the test of an election.
0: There is certainly some time to go between the general election and time that whomever's the nominee, and it may be you, it may be Haley Stevens, will have to build up with groups that they win fewer votes from come Tuesday. I want to just, though, ask you, because it's $60 million. That is a lot of money spent by an outside group, AIPAC. You've talked about this a lot. Do you think that explains, though, this gap currently with black voters, that $60 million explains it?
1: Well, I'll ask you this. That's a record amount of money spent against a candidate in a Senate primary election, a record, $30 million alone from AIPAC. And it has been a really cynical ad campaign. They're not running on hope. They're running on straight cynicism and character attack. So, yeah, unfortunately, when you spend that much money, I mean, just so you understand, it's like two or three ads per commercial break, every single commercial break. $60 million. Ask yourself, would this even be a close election if there was no outside spending in this race? So I think that spending does explain part of it. But I'll also just tell you this. At the end of the day, real relationships are built on the conversations you had about real work, about what it is that you actually want to do for people. And we're the campaign with a serious message. We want to get money out of politics, put money in your pocket, pass Medicare for All. I'm grateful to have the endorsement of the UAW. I'm grateful to have the endorsement of the American Federation of Teachers and the National Nurses. And we're building a campaign of, by, and for working people. I think as we continue to knock doors, as we continue to have those conversations, I think we're going to start to see a lot of the polls tightening right there, and that we're going to be victorious on Election Day.
0: Let me just ask you about something. And I'm asking you about this because it's such a big percentage of the primary vote, and because this is a place where you haven't made as many inroads as other demographics in the state of Michigan. I want to ask you about something Reverend Wendell Anthony said. And he's, of course, for people watching, I know you know who he is, but he's a Detroit pastor who has led the Detroit NAACP for decades. He endorsed Haley Stevens. He said lots of voters are concerned about your support for the uncommitted movement in 2024. And he told CNN, many people believe that he was a part of this, as in you. The question now is, are you concerned? Are you going to be more concerned about the West Bank than the West Side of Detroit? And, you know, he is somebody, obviously, who has been a leader in the black community in Michigan. He is speaking in terms for a number of voters there. What's your response to that?
1: Well, Reverend Anthony has a long history of service, so I think he is astute enough to understand that actually my focus on the West Bank is about my focus on the West Side. Every single dollar that we send abroad to drop a bomb on another person's child, to fund a genocide, to fund apartheid, to fund a war that is illegal and that has principally been about the annexation of southern Lebanon by the Israeli military, every single dollar is a dollar we're not spending on the West Side. So if we're serious about actually investing on the West Side, why don't we keep our money here? invested in schools and healthcare and good roads, instead of allowing AIPAC to spend $30 million to tell us that we should be sending it over there, which in fact, my opponent voted for just a couple weeks ago, $3.3 billion. Detroit Public Schools alone has a $1.7 billion deficit when it comes to upkeep of their buildings. Why don't we keep that money here so we can actually invest in schools? And I'll just finish here. Vice President Harris herself thanked me for her support back in the 2024 election. So yes, I did endorse Uncommitted because it was the right thing to do in that primary, and then immediately endorsed Vice President Harris because I understood that whether you saw this election from the eyes of a child in Detroit or the eyes of a child in Gaza, that Donald Trump was going to be worse. So I feel like I've led on principle in both settings. But make no mistake, this is about what's happening on the West Side and why we don't have the funds to actually offer the services that people in those communities need and deserve.
0: It is, as you all know, I mean, Democrats in Washington there's been a lot of movement in opposition to supporting additional military funding for Israel over the past several months as well. I would also note that USAID to Israel makes up about 1% of the federal budget. So it is a portion of it, but it's not the totality of it. You mentioned that Haley Stevens had an ad that featured Barack Obama. He, of course, has not endorsed her. Vice President Harris has not endorsed you. She is featured in an ad.
1: Primary. And then immediately endorsed Vice President Harris because I understood that whether you saw this election from the eyes of a child in Detroit or the eyes of a child in Gaza, that Donald Trump was going to be worse. So I feel like I've led on principle in both settings. But make no mistake, this is about what's happening on the West Side and why we don't have the funds to actually offer the services that people in those communities need and deserve.
0: It is, as you all know, I mean, Democrats in Washington there's been a lot of movement in opposition to supporting additional military funding for Israel over the past several months as well. I would also note that USAID to Israel makes up about 1% of the federal budget. So it is a portion of it, but it's not the totality of it. You mentioned that Haley Stevens had an ad that featured Barack Obama. He, of course, has not endorsed her. Vice President Harris has not endorsed you. She is featured in an ad of yours. As you noted, you were part of the Uncommitted movement, but then you became a Trump supporter of hers during the general election. Would you like to see her run for president again?
1: Look, I'm focused on winning this race in 2026 here in Michigan. I think we're going to need all hands on deck in the U.S. Senate to hold President Trump accountable for his many failures and foibles and, frankly, his misuse of public office. So that really is the focus for me in 2026, and we'll be thinking about 2028 thereafter. But I will say this. I think it's really important for us to ask what kind of democracy we want. Spending $60 million of outside money is unprecedented. And if that much money can flow into a U.S. Senate race, ask yourself whether or not that is actually in the best interest of our democracy in the first place. I think Michiganders are sick and tired of being told who they should vote for by AIPAC, by corporate PACs, by big pharma, big tech. These groups that come in here with zero transparency at all, dropping ad after ad after ad after ad. And it is a cynical way to do politics. And that's why I want to get money out of politics, put money in your pocket, and pass Medicare for all.
0: As you've noted, the percentage of outside money spent on your behalf is a tiny percentage of what has been spent on behalf of your opponent, Haley Stevens. And most of that has been AIPAC money. Let me ask you about Democratic socialism, because you have a new ad with AOC in the ad. You're very close to Bernie Sanders. You've had a number of these very popular officials come out and campaign for you. You've also said that you're not a democratic socialist. You describe yourself as a capitalist who understands capitalism. I believe that's what you said last night in the debate. But what is the difference? What are they getting wrong? I think this is confusing to a lot of people. What are they getting wrong about capitalism, or why don't you consider yourself a member of the Democratic Socialist Movement, given your proximity and your relationship to all of these officials?
1: Because I'm simply not a socialist. I believe in science. You know, for me, it's you got to bring results. I've studied a lot of the solutions that I fight for, things like Medicare for All, things like rethinking the way that our financial system implies that corporate CEOs are more interested in a quarterly bottom line than they are in the long-term sustainability of their business. The fact that we virtually live in monopoly or oligopoly when it comes to almost every single market that we are forced to participate in. I know that capitalism works. I just know that it does not work when you have monopolies or oligopolies. You go back and you actually look at the folks who coined the term capitalism, they'll tell you that the biggest risk to capitalism was not government regulation. It was always monopoly and oligopoly, which is exactly what we have here now. And these corporations now can use their power and their might to influence our political system as they're using on behalf of my opponent, Haley Stevens, giving her gobs and gobs and gobs of money to stand up against me because they don't want to get regulated and they know that I'll show up to do that. So at the end of the day, it's just a philosophical difference. I'm not an ideologue. I'm a lot more interested in empirical results. So when it comes to Medicare for all, I think that's the best single way to provide folks healthcare in this country. And by the way, public healthcare, the public part would be the insurance. The healthcare itself stays private. When it comes to investing in our schools or investing in good infrastructure, these are the shared resources that we need so that every single person can actually participate in the economy.
0: I think most of the people, I mean, you of course have a lot of public health training and medical training, but most people who are socialists, especially public officials, would say they believe in science too. But the reason I'm asking is because if you're the nominee, Mike Rogers and the Republicans are going to try to label you as a democratic socialist. You're going to say you're not. But I'm asking, help us understand, what's the difference between your version of capitalism and their version of democratic socialism?
1: You know, Jen, the irony of this is that they're already trying to label my opponent, Haley Stevens, a socialist, too. This is what they label any Democrat who runs against them. Now, Donald Trump is calling everybody a communist. We're so concerned about what they're going to say about us that we forget that we also have mouths and can talk about them. Let's talk about Mike Rogers. Mike Rogers is the worst kind of corporatist. He is so bought off by corporations that he made $14 million. He doesn't want to tell us how he made, except for he was likely trading on his relationships in government. When he did serve in the Congress, he never saw a corporate PAC check he didn't like, voted to raise prescription drug prices, I don't know how many times, helped to architect the opioid epidemic. This is a guy who we're going to be up and down the state because the dude is bought off as hell. And I think it's time for us to stop being so worried about what they're going to say about us and start using our mouths to talk about what's wrong with them. Money out of politics is about ending a future where politicians like Mike Rogers can bring in money from corporations like DTE and Blue Cross and think that somehow they get to dictate a future that's better for those corporations than they are for the people. Money in your pocket is about standing with unions that he sought to crush. It's about taxing billionaires that he wants to protect. It's about keeping our money here, even though he wants to send it in the form of tanks and bombs to give giveaways to weapons manufacturers elsewhere where that money does harm. There's plenty of opportunities to stand up to a Mike Rogers without having to worry about what they're going to label us. So, yeah, whether it's me or it's Haley Stevens, they're going to call us socialists. Now let's talk about what we can do to take them on. And I think anybody who watched the debate last night, there's a clear person you would want on the debate stage with Mike Rogers. And it's because there's a clear contrast between me and him. I'm not taking money from the same exact corporations that are funding him. And so I can stand up and say that man is bought off and I actually want to work for you. And that's exactly the contrast that we need to win an election in November.
0: You know, you and Haley Stevens certainly have differences. You've outlined some of them on who you'll take money from. You have differences on how you can make healthcare more affordable. But as you just outlined, there are a lot more differences with Mike Rogers. I know you've said you endorsed her if you lost. Would you campaign with her? Would you stand by her side on the campaign trail?
1: I've been so clear about this question. We have to beat Mike Rogers. We have to make sure that Donald Trump doesn't have any more votes in the U.S. Senate because we know that Mike Rogers has never seen a boot worn by Donald Trump he did not want to lick. So at the end of the day, yes, we have to beat Mike Rogers. I've been committed to that from the jump. I just know that I offer the best contrast to be able to beat him.
0: Let me ask you about an option. The option I think you would prefer, which is if you win, right? Because defeating Mike Rogers, having Democrats win the Senate, is the stakes are incredibly high. That's what I started the show talking about. Would you? You've been critical of Chuck Schumer. Other people running for a Senate have been critical of Chuck Schumer and establishment Democrats. Would you take money from the DSCC?
1: I think the DSCC exists to support Democrats running for office. Certainly, I think it's a responsibility for us to all come together and win in November. What I will tell you, though, is that I do think we need a difference in the way that we campaign generally. I'm not interested in contributions from corporations. I'm not interested in contributions from AIPAC. I think, frankly, those things should be illegal. I think we do a lot better when we offer a clear contrast and we can fundraise $5, $10 at a time from the people whom we seek to serve. And that's the way we've run our campaign. It's the way I've run every campaign I've ever run. And what that offers you is the ability to actually speak directly to people rather than being so worried about what some corporation is going to think about your position so that you hedge your bets and then can't actually articulate what it is that you want to do. I think that's part of the reason people are so frustrated with the Democratic Party is that we're taking money from exactly the same people who are funding Republicans too. So whether or not Haley Stevens or Mike Rogers wins, DTE, our local utility, wins, whether or not Haley Stevens or Mike Rogers wins, Blue Cross Blue Shield wins. And I think people are sick and tired because when they win, everybody else loses. It's money they take out of our pockets. And I think we can end that kind of politics. And if we do, I think we're going to be able to win folks who are Democrats, yes, but also a lot of Republicans who don't want to pay more for premiums or utilities, don't want to see a data center move into their backyard or watch their healthcare costs skyrocket.
0: Abdul Sayed, it's not easy to put yourself out there and run for Senate. You have a week to go. Thank you for being here. Really appreciate it.
1: Jen, thanks so much for having me. Really great, grateful to have the opportunity.
0: We have 1 week to go before this crucial primary. I should mention we'd be happy to have Congresswoman Stevens on the show any night this week. Consider this an open invitation. We'd be happy to talk with you. Coming up, two Republican senators are now threatening to derail Todd Blanche's confirmation for attorney general if Blanche doesn't put in writing that Donald Trump's slush fund is dead for good. And guess what? Blanche still hasn't done it. Wouldn't you know it? Which should tell you a lot. We'll be right back.
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0: This is the sound of Claire cooking dinner at home. And that's the sound of a fraud alert from Wells Fargo flagging a charge for a pricey restaurant in Paris. Considering Claire isn't in Paris right now, that seemed odd to the bank and to Claire. Two taps later, Claire says nope to the charge and Wells Fargo is on the case. However you make money work, Wells Fargo can work with that.
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3: 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Nice, right?
0: This is the sound of Claire cooking dinner at home. And that's the sound of a fraud alert from Wells Fargo flagging a charge for a pricey restaurant in Paris. Considering Claire isn't in Paris right now, that seemed odd to the bank and to Claire. Two taps later, Claire says nope to the charge and Wells Fargo is on the case. However you make money work, Wells Fargo can work with that.
1: Wells Fargo Bank, N.A., member FDIC.
4: In just 2 days, Trump's former personal attorney turned acting attorney general Todd Blanche is expected to face his final real hurdle in his path toward confirmation as the permanent attorney general of the United States. A scary thought. Now, on Thursday, the Senate Judiciary Committee is expected to vote on whether or not to advance Blanche out of committee. And as weedy and procedural as that all sounds, that's probably the last chance to stop Blanche's confirmation. There are enough Republicans in the Senate that if Blanche can make it out of committee and get voted on by the entire Senate, he's probably a shoo-in. But the Judiciary Committee is a whole nother story. It would only take one Republican vote on the Judiciary Committee to tank Blanche's nomination. And right now, there's not just one, but two Republicans who are using that fact as leverage. Remember Trump's settlement between himself and the IRS and the Justice Department, the settlement that would have created a $1.7 billion slush fund that could have given your tax dollars to people like the January 6th rioters? And the settlement that granted Trump and his businesses and multiple members of his family immunity from ongoing IRS audits, immunity that could reportedly save Trump and his family more than $100 million in taxes? Since all of that got major bipartisan pushback, thank God, and pushback in the courts, Todd Blanche started downplaying it all, conveniently downplaying it while trying to get confirmed by the Senate. Now, Blanche has said verbally that the slush fund portion of all of this is dead, but he's refused to actually put that in writing and sign it. He's refused to actually make it official. And as for Trump's immunity from ongoing IRS audits, Blanche says that part of the deal is still in effect. So Texas Senator John Cornyn and North Carolina Senator Tom Tillis have decided to make part of this their fight. They're both on the Senate Judiciary Committee. Either one of them could tank Blanche's nomination. And they're making it clear that Blanche needs to formally rein in both parts of this deal in writing if he wants their vote.
5: Where are you on Todd Blanche?
6: We're still waiting on getting the changes that are necessary in 1776 and audit.
7: It has to be in writing and signed by Todd Blanche.
8: Do you need to see that by Thursday in order to be able to vote him out of committee?
7: Yes.
8: Okay.
5: And can we get
8: now, he should not be counting on your vote unless that is done. Is that
7: That's correct?
4: That was Senator Tom Tillis and Senator John Cornyn speaking to reporters on the Hill last night. And here was Cornyn again this afternoon when asked if he had heard anything from Blanche on the matter.
7: They've been kind of radio silent for the last 24 hours. So would you? I think my staff is talking to them, but we're not. They know what they need to do. They just don't want to do it.
4: So what gives here? You'd think Todd Blanche would be very available, given this is the only thing blocking him from becoming the attorney general. Why is he so hesitant to formally revise his sham settlement in writing? Well, in the written question portion of Blanche's nomination process, Democratic Senator Sheldon Whitehouse asked Blanche about this exact thing, saying, quote, "At your nomination hearing, I pointed out that you refused to put in writing that the anti-weaponization fund is dead. Can a verbal statement from the acting attorney general legally modify a contractual or settlement agreement between the U.S. government and private individuals?" Now, Blanche avoided answering, repeating a bunch of stuff he said before without addressing the actual question. So what the hell is going on here? I actually happen to have the perfect person to ask, because Senator Sheldon Whitehouse is standing by. He's a member, of course, of the Senate Judiciary Committee. He wrote those questions. He joins me next.
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0: If Todd Blanche wants to become attorney general, he has to formally kill a big part of the corrupt backroom deal that he struck with his boss, Donald Trump. And he needs to do so in writing. That's the ultimatum that outgoing Republican Senator John Cornyn delivered to Blanche this week. And yet, Blanche has still been dragging his feet. Now, Igor Bobek of Notice is reporting that Cornyn says he's meeting with Blanche tomorrow morning, but insists on written guarantees beforehand, saying, quote, I've told him we need paper. I'm not going to have the meeting unless they have the paper ready beforehand. Joining me now is Senator Sheldon Whitehouse, a member of the Senate Judiciary Committee. Senator, we just shared that you had really pressed in the written questionnaire for a written version of this, a written answer here, not just verbal. Can you help us understand, people watching right now, why getting Blanche to rescind Trump's so-called settlement with the IRS in a formal written agreement matters?
1: Well, because Blanche is a weasel, and he will weasel his way out of things that he says. If you watch his answers to our questions, they're always hedging. They're always leaving a little opening. He wants, I think, to be able to come back and say, I have technically complied with your requirement that we're not going to have this weaponization fund go forward, and yet find a way to be able to give the money in the fund to the January 6th rioters. He's just a very, very hard individual to trust. He's very slippery.
0: It is, I mean, I think you just answered my question here. I was going to ask you just like why he just won't put it in written, in writing. It seems like it's just because he won't do it. He just wants to slip out of it. He's a weasel. Okay, let me move on to the other thing I wanted to ask you. He said that verbally that the slush fund portion of the deal was dead. He has said that the part that gives Trump IRS immunity is still alive, which is still a significant, and I don't want us to kind of whistle over here. Why do you think that's still alive beyond this effort to hold up the confirmation by Cornyn and Tillis? I mean, what can be done to kill that? Or could that be part of what they try to kill here, too? What should people understand?
1: Well, the Trump family tax fraud amnesty scam is a very, very big deal. And it's obviously a very big deal to Blanche's former client, Donald Trump. It means a lot of money. And it means relief from investigations into whatever tax fraud he may have committed. Remember, he was found guilty of fraud related to financial declarations that he had made. So there's a track record here. And it really is a very big deal. And I hope that Senators Tillis and Cornyn are seeing that corrupt deal as a package. It really doesn't help much to carve out one aspect of a corrupt deal and let the other piece of the corrupt deal go forward. And the third piece here, Jen, is that the way this was accomplished in the Florida court has exploded in the face of the lawyers down there, including in the face of Todd Blanche. The judge's decision she sent to the New York bar authorities, which have disciplinary jurisdiction over Todd Blanche. She was so fed up with his conduct, and she found that there was a good likelihood that a fraud had been committed upon the court, which is probably the worst thing that a lawyer can do in court. It's worse than even contempt of court. So you have the disciplinary proceeding pending. You've got her fraud on the court. Really doesn't help much to carve out one aspect of a corrupt deal and let the other piece of the corrupt deal go forward. And the third piece here, Jen, is that the way this was accomplished in the Florida court has exploded in the face of the lawyers down there, including in the face of Todd Blanche. The judge's decision she sent to the New York bar authorities, which have disciplinary jurisdiction over Todd Blanche. She was so fed up with his conduct, and she found that there was a good likelihood that a fraud had been committed upon the court, which is probably the worst thing that a lawyer can do in court. It's worse than even contempt of court. So you have the disciplinary proceeding pending. You've got her fraud on the court concern still pending, and that relates directly to how this deal was cooked up. So it's really a threefer. It's the crooked slush fund. It's the crooked Trump family tax scam amnesty. And it's the fraud on the court that Trump's personal and a federal judge.
0: I was just explaining that if doesn't get through, if he doesn't have the votes in the Judiciary Committee, of course, that could kill his nomination here. The vote is supposed to be Thursday. We're at the end of July here. Senators, nobody's really eager to stay in Washington in August, typically. The next 24 hours are pivotal, but help people understand what could happen here. If one of Tillis or Cornyn decides tomorrow they're definitely voting against him, what happens then? Is this a delay? What are you expecting?
1: Well, I think they have to figure out, is there a path to getting him to the floor, even with a negative committee vote? That can happen. And if so, do they have the votes to do it? Because if neither Senator Tillis nor Senator Cornyn are convinced, then a vote to the floor, they're already two down. And I think there are other senators who have a lot of skepticism about this guy. Back to my point, the third element of the scam was the fraud on the court that was committed. I can't tell you how big a deal that was. We've done the research. In the history of the Department of Justice, no senior official has ever even faced an inquiry into whether they committed fraud on the court. It's not even an allegation that has been made against any senior Department of Justice officials. And now it's pending against this guy. And I think that's enough to put other people off, particularly with November looming. I'm not sure they all want to own all of this guy's misconduct, past and future.
0: You'd think they wouldn't. It's interesting to hear you say that there are others on the floor who might vote against him, too. Senator Sheldon Whitehouse, thank you for keeping up the fight for Preston Todd Blanche and keeping us all informed. I appreciate you being here.
1: Thank you.
0: Okay, coming up, we're going to break a little news about some very creative activism coming to a city near you. 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Donald Trump is going to hate it. Former Trump White House official Miles Taylor is behind it. And he joins us to talk about it all next.
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0: Exactly 1 week ago, more than two dozen survivors of convicted sex offender Jeffrey Epstein sent an open letter to Republican Senators John Cornyn and Tom Tillis, urging them to reject Trump's pick for Attorney General Todd Blanche. And their reasons were pretty clear. I mean, after their brief meeting with Blanche, they said that he showed no remorse for the horrific release of materials that exposed survivors' identities and images. They also said he also gave no indication that he believed there were investigative leads worth pursuing or that he intended to seek accountability beyond Jeffrey Epstein and Ghislaine Maxwell. And while both Cornyn and Tillis continue to withhold their support for Blanche, as I was just discussing with Senator Whitehouse, it's worth noting that Cornyn's reservations seem entirely centered on Blanche's improper IRS settlement with Trump, rather than his apparent attempts to downplay and cover up the Epstein scandal. Regardless, the outrage over Blanche's mishandling of the Epstein files is definitely not going away. In fact, it might be coming to a city near you. Remember the pop-up Epstein files reading room that drew lots of attention for good reason a few months ago, where you could go and read 3.5 million pages of Epstein files or whatever portion of that you could make it through? Well, now the Institute for Primary Facts and Defiance.org, who organized that installation, are taking it on the road. And they are literally rolling out a truck that will carry millions of pages of the Epstein files for public viewing. You can see it right there. And it's set to be officially unveiled on Capitol Hill tomorrow morning. It's a big, fat, visual, traveling reminder to senators that Todd Blanche is uniquely unfit to serve as Attorney General. Joining me now is Miles Taylor. He was chief of staff in the Department of Homeland Security during Trump's first term and is now one of the organizers of this Trump Epstein bookmobile. Miles, thank you for being here.
12: Thanks for having me.
0: I bet you wouldn't have predicted this is exactly your path a couple of years ago, but here you are.
12: You know, it's not. But let me just say at the outset, I mean, in the 2.5 years I worked under Trump, one thing became clear. He was the most corrupt human being I've ever met, and no episode epitomizes his corruption better than what has happened with the Epstein files. So in a way, it makes perfect sense that this is the story arc.
0: No doubt. I mean, I have to ask you, because the 3.5 million pages of documents are online. People can read them. They're technically available online, I should say. Why did you decide physically? Tell me about the decision to take them on the road. What are you going to be doing? Where are they going to be going? How will this work when it comes to a community?
12: It's the creative genius of our partners at the Institute for Primary Facts to just say, let's print this and have people see what the magnitude of the files look like. And I'll tell you, when I went up to New York City, still having talked with them for months about this, I thought, you know, it's interesting, but is it going to feel like an exhibit worth visiting? I walked in. I went downstairs. I saw six survivors, half of them in tears.
0: Yeah.
12: People were moved by this exhibit. And it wasn't just Epstein survivors.
0: Yeah.
12: Strangers coming off the street to come tour the thing. If they could get a ticket because it was sold out. They were so moved by just seeing the totality of the files. And you actually pull something off the shelf and you read and you realize, oh, this isn't just a scandal that's been hyped in the media. We're talking about 1,000 victims. We're talking about one of the most sprawling sex trafficking networks in American history. We're talking about files that include allegations about the president of the United States engaging potentially in, you know, nefarious activity with minors. We're talking about some very shocking stuff. And to see it is to really start to understand it fully. It also reminds you about what you don't see. You see the magnitude and you realize millions of files have not been released. Thousands of people have not received justice. At least dozens of co-conspirators have not been revealed. And you recognize this cover-up is not over yet, and it needs to be uncovered.
0: There are certainly a lot of pages that have not been released. I would remind everybody Trump has denied wrongdoing, as we always like to note. But let me ask you about the Blanche hearings here, because in a Substack post, you called this effort the closing argument against Blanche. I was just discussing with Senator Whitehouse the opposition or the seeming, we're kind of watching them very closely, Senator Cornyn and Senator Tillis. The issues they have really put forward are this IRS settlement, which is abhorrent in its own right. But I wonder what you think of why that's the issue that seems to be giving some Republican senators pause. And there aren't any, at least publicly, that seem to be the driving force around the mishandling of the Epstein files. The fact that Todd Blanche, we don't know what role he played in transferring Ghislaine Maxwell, her transfer. We still have a lot of questions on that. The fact that he interviewed her, the fact that he's not releasing documents. Why do you think that is not? It received a lot of votes.
12: Well, look, I think Cornyn feels like he's on safer political ground to not touch something that he also knows is a live wire with the president. But it should be about the Epstein files. Todd Blanche bungled one of the biggest investigations in the recent history of the Department of Justice. What should have been a massive investigation, not just into sex trafficking, also into counterintelligence concerns, also into a range of other potential public corruption issues. I can tell you right now, not even having been on the inside of that investigation, I can identify from the public files reasons there still needs to be a national security investigation open into Jeffrey Epstein and his associates. And there is not. And we all know why. We all know why. And that's the big 800-pound gorilla in the room in Washington, D.C. And that's why we're doing this. We're doing this because whatever happens to Todd Blanche this week, whether he gets confirmed or not, the survivors are saying, we're not going to be shut up. We're going to call attention to this, and we're going to keep doing it for years until someone is in power to reopen these investigations. And in fact, tonight, Jen, if folks want to go vote on what cities this go to, they can. As of right now on air, they can go to TrumpEpsteinBookmobile.com and they can say what cities they want this to travel to. Survivors are going to be going to these cities. We are not going to let them redact the survivors the way they've tried to redact the co-conspirators in these files.
0: You want this bus, you're coming your way. You can have a voice here. Let me ask you, these survivors are so incredible. You've spent time with them. I've spent time with them as well. And they've been so fierce and strong through so many moments over the last couple of years. And long before that, the Blanche meeting for many of them was extremely disturbing and upsetting because of what he conveyed, because of how he treated them. In many ways, Blanche is the most emblematic version of what you're talking about here, these sycophants who Trump has surrounded himself with. Of course, Trump wants him to be confirmed for a full term. What should people understand about the damage that he could do? Who Trump has surrounded himself with. Of course, Trump wants him to be confirmed for a full term. What should people understand about the damage that he could do if he's fully confirmed?
12: Well, first, people should remember these folks are people. Let me mention one of them. I think you probably had her on your show, Dani Bensky, one of the most courageous women I have ever met. Someone who was one of the Epstein victims, the type of person who could get steamrolled by bringing the allegations she brought forward into the public domain. And she did it anyway. That bravery is a real person facing real risks, the power of a real administration. That's significant. But on the other side of this, I would say, when it comes to Todd Blanche, you got to be thinking about what this means in the long run for our country, what it says about whether we're going to let justice be weaponized. And that vote this week is about more than just Todd Blanche. It's a vote about the future of the Department of Justice and about justice in this country. So folks should go check out the site. Folks should get the files to their city and take action.
0: Miles Taylor, thank you so much for being here.
12: Thanks.
2: 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And that's the sound of a fraud alert from Wells Fargo flagging a charge for a pricey restaurant in Paris. Considering Claire isn't in Paris right now, that seemed odd to the bank and to Claire. Two taps later, Claire says nope to the charge and Wells Fargo is on the case. However you make money work, Wells Fargo can work with that.
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2: 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And that's the sound of a fraud alert from Wells Fargo flagging a charge for a pricey restaurant in Paris. Considering Claire isn't in Paris right now, that seemed odd to the bank and to Claire. Two taps later, Claire says nope to the charge and Wells Fargo is on the case. However you make money work, Wells Fargo can work with that.
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4: That does it for me tonight. Thank you for being with us. Way Too Early with Ali Vitale is coming up next.
5: Lindsey Graham believed in a strong America, wanted a strong America. He had unwavering faith in the righteousness of American power and prayer. And he was extremely hawkish. I will tell you, he never saw a war that he didn't like. Only his true friends would understand that.
4: President Trump yesterday delivering a eulogy like only he can. Meanwhile, in the Middle East, strikes have resumed across the region after the Iranian military fired missiles at American targets. The question is, are these attacks one-offs or a sign of something more following several days without any significant developments? It all comes after President Trump held separate meetings yesterday in the Oval Office with Ukrainian President Volodymyr Zelensky and Israeli Prime Minister Benjamin Netanyahu. The question is, what came out of those closed-door conversations? Plus, former Chief White House Medical Advisor Dr. Anthony Fauci will be back on Capitol Hill today for a Senate hearing just days after Republican Senator Rand Paul released more than 1,000 pages from Fauci's pandemic-era diary. The question is, will today's testimony settle Paul's years-long feud with the doctor? It's way too early for this. Good morning and welcome to Way Too Early. I'm Ali Vitale on this Wednesday, July 29th. We're going to get right to it with the news you need to know. U.S. Central Command says American forces successfully intercepted a ballistic missile attack launched from Iran yesterday. The conflict widening earlier this morning as Jordan's military says it also intercepted and destroyed five Iranian missiles. In a post on social media, CENTCOM says Iranian forces fired multiple ballistic missiles at U.S. bases in the Middle East in what it called an attempted surprise attack. CENTCOM says all of the missiles were intercepted and that U.S. forces remain vigilant. Yesterday's launch came just before U.S. and Saudi fighter aircrafts carried out coordinated strikes on multiple Iranian-backed sites in eastern Iraq. CENTCOM says the operation was in response to more than 30 IRGC-directed drone attacks over the past 72 hours. They warned that Iran and its proxy forces must halt those attacks or face further U.S. military action. A U.S. official says the Iranian missile barrage and the joint U.S.-Saudi strikes were not directly connected, even though they happened within just hours of each other. That's the backdrop to the meeting that President Trump and Israeli Prime Minister Benjamin Netanyahu held yesterday, their first in-person meeting since the start of their joint war with Iran. The closed-door meeting in the Oval Office lasted for about 90 minutes. Prior to their sit-down, the president expressed frustration with Netanyahu during a phone interview he did with Fox and Friends.
6: Netanyahu is going to talk to you about ongoing excavation at Pickaxe Mountain, construction vehicles entering and exiting tunnels, paving new access roads. Satellite imagery and intel indicates that Iran is actively constructing and fortifying Pickaxe Mountain. How will we respond?
7: Well, I don't need Bibi to tell me that. Bibi's telling me that because he wants me to stay involved. I mean, I don't necessarily. We have the finest, because of Space Force, we have the greatest cameras in the world focused on. We know exactly what's going on. But, no, I heard Bibi announce that. I said, why don't you just tell it to me? Why do you have to announce it to the world?
4: And despite that criticism from the president, both sides actually gave positive statements about the meeting. Netanyahu posting later on social media that their conversation was one of the best they've ever had in his mind. The White House didn't release any details about what was discussed, but Netanyahu's communications director told Axios

0: The U.S. selling F-35 jets to Turkey, which Israel opposes, wasn't raised during this meeting. The official also said Trump did not demand that Israel withdraw troops from areas they're currently occupying in Gaza, Lebanon, and Syria. But that Netanyahu meeting was just one of two high-profile meetings in the Oval Office yesterday for the president. Earlier in the morning, he hosted Ukrainian President Volodymyr Zelensky. That meeting was also closed to the media, rare given the way that Trump usually likes to open these up. It was the first White House visit for Zelensky since the disastrous meeting that started President Trump's second term, when the Ukrainian leader was, of course, berated by the president and Vice President J.D. Vance in full view of cameras. Yesterday's talks come after the pair met earlier this month at the NATO summit in Turkey, where Trump announced that the U.S. would give Ukraine a license to make Patriot defense systems, something they've long sought. President Zelensky last night told Fox News that President Trump continues to support that assistance.
1: This is important because we need more and quicker. And today we had a very good meeting with President Trump. He accepted that he will give us licenses. And then I had meeting with the representatives of production, very strong military companies of the United States. I hope that we will do co-production. This is very important.
0: Lots of important things to get into with MS Now White House reporter Akela Gardner. So talk a little bit first about on Ukraine, what we saw from Zelensky there. He was on the Hill. They passed a sanctions package that I think the Ukrainians had really been looking toward to pressure Russia to the negotiating table. He told Senator Zelensky that he thinks that there's a small window to do that. And this sanctions package in Lindsey Graham's name, which we'll come to in a moment. But yeah, that's the backdrop with which Zelensky came here.
2: I mean, we've come such a far way from February. We see these two men are clearly on a better playing field. I'm sure Zelensky is going home feeling some momentum after that sanctions package. But the fact of the matter is President Trump continues to be deferential to Putin. We see him time and time again rejecting these reports about intelligence of Russia helping Iran and seeming to believe that he has the force of will or the negotiating skills to convince Putin to get to the negotiating table and end this war, even though we've seen time and time again that has not been the case. And I think with both the war in Iran and the war in Ukraine, President Trump continues to say that he's able to end these wars and promised to do so, frankly, many weeks ago, if you're talking about Ukraine, more than a year ago.
0: Yeah.
2: And he has simply just not been able to do that. So I'm sure that continues to frustrate Zelensky. He wants President Trump to have a more skeptical mindset when it comes to working with Russia. And we just haven't seen him be able to shift in that direction yet.
0: Yeah. And so that is, of course, the ongoing war in Ukraine. And we'll continue to watch what the impact of Patriot missiles and, of course, if this sanctions package continues, what that impact is. But I also want to talk about the war in Iran, because that was a central focus. And there were a lot of questions about what this meeting with Netanyahu might look like.
2: Yeah.
0: What did it actually look like?
2: We had very few details from the White House. Netanyahu described it as one of his best conversations with President Trump yet. Netanyahu likely is feeling somewhat happy that this war has restarted. He was not happy with the memorandum of understanding. And yet yesterday, I don't think that we really saw huge movement. I think overnight, the fact that the U.S. and Saudi Arabia conducted those strikes together was hugely significant to me. We have not yet seen the U.S. partner with a Gulf nation to conduct combat operations. And we saw Saudi Arabia essentially say, we are willing to do this again. They said they do not want to seek escalation when it comes to counterstrikes against Iran. But it certainly suggests that perhaps more Gulf countries would be willing to take this kind of action, because Saudi Arabia is frankly a founding member of that GCC. I think this is a huge escalation and potentially signs that the U.S. could be working with more Gulf nations to come.
0: And I think that is the open question, is what does the next overture of this look like? And I think one of the things that I'm keeping in mind is the ways that the president is balancing a lot of opinions within Republican circles about what should come next in Iran. I asked his former Vice President Mike Pence yesterday what he thinks should come next in this conflict. I want to play for you what he said.
3: On Iran, what is the next best step for the president?
4: Well, I think it's absolutely essential that we continue to keep the pressure.
3: So more military strikes.
4: Well, I think we've got to maintain the blockade. I think we've got to keep all options on the table. It's clear to me the Iranians only understand strength. They will only be moved by the credible threat of the use of force. So standing strong, standing firm in the region while leaving the door open for a diplomatic solution, I believe, is the way forward.
0: And this is consistent for Pence, who I spoke to just a few months ago, and he had similar plaudits for the president of acting and aggression in Iran. And yet you've got intelligence reports that say the kinetic and military options so far haven't exactly moved the regime. It's in some ways made them more dug in. And so what is the actual next step for an administration that wants this conflict to be over, too?
2: And I think the question is, where does President Trump fall? Like, these camps have always existed within the Republican Party. There's Republicans who have wanted this action, frankly, for years. Mm-hmm. You have your Iran hawks, frankly, like the late Senator Lindsey Graham, who have wanted the U.S. to take these steps. And then you have folks like Vice President J.D. Vance, who very much wants the conflict to be over, felt as though the U.S. should have never gotten in it. And there's a real question about what direction the Republican Party takes. And frankly, it's sometimes hard to tell exactly where President Trump falls. It just depends on the day, frankly, when you catch him, who he last spoke to, where he really falls on that decision.
0: Yeah, and who he last spoke to, I think, was one of the things that I spent a lot of time yesterday talking about, because all of these world leaders and political figures were here in Washington for one of the people that was in his ear a lot, and that's the late Senator Lindsey Graham. President Trump gave an 11-minute eulogy for Graham yesterday, calling him an American original while weaving in jokes and personal stories of their relationship along with the senator's accomplishments.
5: No matter how heated things got in Washington, virtually everyone, Republican or Democrat, liked Lindsey. Well, not everybody, but it sounds good. Not everybody. He was a tough cookie, okay? I have to veer from this for a sec. He was a tough cookie.
0: And we were like,
5: you remember, Lindsey and I did not exactly get off to the best of starts, running against each other. Back in 2016, Lindsey said something rather nasty on his flight to becoming the next president of the United States. So naturally, I did something that I shouldn't have done. I shared his personal cell phone number with the millions of people that happened to be watching that particular day as I made a speech, a very important speech. That was the beginning of a friendship in a way. But it was Lindsey who had the last laugh, because while I blew up his phone all for one day, we became great friends, and Lindsey did not stop calling me for the next 10 years. It was not easy.
0: And that's true. That is the origin of their relationship. Senator Graham will be laid to rest today after a funeral service in his home state of South Carolina. I mean, there was such a, I think, fitting tribute for someone like Senator Graham, who was a political chameleon, frankly, in the ways that he reoriented himself in the Trump era. But a tribute only Trump can give as well.
2: Frankly, it couldn't help thinking about some of the hazing President Trump continues to put J.D. Vance, Marco Rubio through. But I also just thought about how singular of a figure Lindsey Graham was. He was someone who really occupied a Republican Party of old. He was a globalist. He really believed in asserting America power on the global stage. And yet he was able to fit in the MAGA universe and in Trump's circle in such a way that I don't think anyone else really with that mindset really has today. And I don't know exactly who can fill that vacuum. I think it was fitting that President Trump met with both Netanyahu and Zelensky on that day, because I think that's how Graham would have wanted it. But frankly, who is going to be in President Trump's ear the same way Lindsey Graham was, advocating for both Ukraine and Israel? I just don't have the answer right now. I don't think we'll ever see that person again, frankly.
0: Yeah, I think the depth and breadth that Graham brought from a domestic policy perspective, he was in every gang and every group, as I said during our coverage yesterday on Capitol Hill. And then, of course, his singular focus on the world stage and the way and relationship that he had with the president. Yeah, it's a vacuum, certainly, for advice for this president. MS Now White House reporter Akayla Gardner, thank you as always. Still ahead for us, we are digging into new reporting about a growing number of ICE arrests at airports across the country. Plus, the governor of Kentucky issues an ultimatum to Republican Senator Mitch McConnell amid his absence from Capitol Hill. We'll get to those stories and more when we come right back.
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0: Welcome back. The Senate confirmed Jay Clayton as the new director of national intelligence. In a party line vote of 51 to 47, all Republicans backed the former U.S. attorney of the Southern District of New York. All Democrats voiced their opposition. It comes after a contentious hearing 2 weeks ago in which Clayton refused to acknowledge that former President Joe Biden won the 2020 election. His confirmation comes as President Trump has pushed for cuts at the office of the DNI. The current acting DNI, Bill Pulte, even touted a 30% staff reduction yesterday, just hours before Clayton was confirmed. In his announcement, Pulte wrote, quote, "The intelligence community must protect the American people, not the political whims of the bloated and corrupt elite class." And even though Democrats voted against him, they were sort of grading on a curve at this point because Pulte himself, the acting DNI, has no national security experience to speak of, and yet still it was in that role. Meanwhile, the New York Times is reporting on a surge in immigration arrests taking place at airports across the country. According to documents obtained by the Times and interviews with immigration lawyers, the Trump administration has begun arresting foreign citizens, including spouses of Americans with expired U.S. visas, as they travel through airports. The Times notes that immigration agents in plain clothes have whisked away targets at check-in counters and arrival gates, with enforcement actions in at least 15 airports in recent weeks. These arrests appear to be an expansion of an agreement of an arrangement between TSA and ICE. Previously, individuals with expired visas were not prioritized for deportation unless they'd committed crimes, but that's changed under President Trump, whose administration has undertaken a campaign, of course, of mass deportation and views all visa overstays as illegal, and they're enforcing that. And finally, Democratic Governor Andy Beshear of Kentucky is escalating his pressure on Senator Mitch McConnell to publicly share more about his current health condition, nearly 7 weeks after the Republican senator was first hospitalized. Yesterday, Beshear called on the 84-year-old to, quote, directly and verbally address his Kentucky constituents by releasing a video or calling into a news broadcast to prove he's fit for office or resign. McConnell has been hospitalized since June 14th, and his office has said he's recovering from a fall and pneumonia. Details have been limited, and that's fueled questions and speculations about what's actually going on with McConnell and when's he coming back to the Senate. Beshear also asked Senate Majority Leader John Thune to, quote, fully investigate McConnell's condition if the senator is, quote, unwilling to voluntarily show that he still has the capacity to serve. We've seen pictures. Beshear is now saying, I would like some video or some other kind of proof of what's going on here. And still ahead for us this morning, we are going to turn to sports, get your highlights from across Major League Baseball, plus the latest headlines out of the NFL as training camps are now underway for all 32 teams. But first, we want to know, why are you awake? Email your reasons to waytooearly at ms.now. You can also tell me on social media. I'm at Ali Vitale. Use the hashtag waytooearly. You can reply to my post from this morning. We're going to read our favorite answers a bit later in the show.
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23: Center field for Bogarts. Kara getting ready, will make the catch. Here comes Jackson Merrill. Here comes the throw. Padres win it. They walk it off.
24: High fly ball. Right center field. In the alley. To the track. To the wall. That ball's off the wall. The Twins are going to win the game. Caratini scores. Lee scores. The Twins rally and walk off the Royals. 3-2 the final.
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0: Walk-offs for everyone, or at least the Pittsburgh Pirates and Minnesota Twins, both winning in walk-off fashion last night. Let's go now to Los Angeles, where left knee inflammation and a right bicep issue have kept Shohei Ohtani off the mound since July 3rd. Hasn't slowed down his bat, though. Ohtani opened the scoring for the Dodgers last night with his 23rd home run of the season and 10th in the leadoff slot. Despite his efforts at the plate, the NL West leaders blew 3-1 run leads and lost to the Seattle Mariners 7-6. Meanwhile, in Detroit, the Tigers became the 22nd team in league history to score in every inning they came to bat, and the first in nearly a century to do it without giving up a run, as they beat the Baltimore Orioles 14-0 last night, snapping a three-game skid. And turning now to the NFL and a pair of record contracts as the preseason officially gets underway, with all 32 teams now reporting to training camp. Feels good to be back in football season. The Philadelphia Eagles have made Jalen Carter the highest paid defensive tackle in history with a 4-year, $152 million extension that includes $106 million in guarantees. And in Cleveland, five-time Pro Bowler Denzel Ward reportedly reached a 2-year agreement with the Browns worth more than $62 million, making him the top paid cornerback in league history for the second time in his career. Meanwhile, fans also got some updates on quarterback competitions across the league, as Las Vegas Raiders named veteran Kirk Cousins the starter, with number one overall pick Fernando Mendoza set to work behind him, certainly someone worth learning from. And the starting job under center in Minnesota appears to be between Kyler Murray and J.J. McCarthy, as Vikings head coach Kevin O'Connell signaled the players would be splitting first-team reps, at least for now. Time now for us to check on the weather forecast. MS Now weather reporter Moses Small standing by with that. Moses, good morning. Uh-oh, I see flooding behind you.
1: Oh, yeah. Allie, some of us are starting off our Wednesday just a little bit damp. This was northern Jersey yesterday. I would not want to be the guy trying to clean out a drain with a rake or trying to push your car through the floodwater. We're going to see a little more flash flood risk today, but that risk is shifting a little further north. So just like yesterday, the risk level is at a 3 out of 4, but it's going to be for New England. In the tri-state area, we're right on the cusp. So as you might imagine, in that little spot in New England, getting rained on most of the day. For us here in New York City, we have a solid chance of showers in the early morning, likely another little break until the afternoon. But for all of us, I would expect another 1 to 3 inches of rain. And that, of course, can be an easy situation to cause flooding on its own, even more so when we've had rain that's already saturated the ground. So in any case, be careful. Do not drive through it. The people pushing their car through the water, that's likely the right thing to do. Because if you're saving time, it's much better to take the extra time to push your car rather than run the risk of water that can either knock you over or carry away your car entirely. Only takes a foot of water for that to start to happen. Aside from that, looking at a pretty mild day. High of 80 for New York, 84 for D.C. A little jealous of you guys staying dry. More extreme heat in the south. But Allie, as we're pushing through the middle of the week, I'm excited more for what's coming in the weekend. But for now, here in New York, I got my umbrella. I'm still damp.
0: Good tease for good weekend weather. Let's hope for it. MS Now weather reporter Moses Small, thank you. Still ahead for us this morning, we're going to talk about what to expect when former White House COVID-19 advisor Dr. Anthony Fauci appears before lawmakers later this morning. Way Too Early will be back in just a moment.
2: This is the sound of Claire cooking dinner at home. And that's the sound of a fraud alert from Wells Fargo flagging a charge for a pricey restaurant in Paris. Considering Claire isn't in Paris right now, that seemed odd to the bank and to Claire. Two taps later, Claire says nope to the charge and Wells Fargo is on the case. However you make money work, Wells Fargo can work with that.
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6: 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And that's the sound of a fraud alert from Wells Fargo flagging a charge for a pricey restaurant in Paris. 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Two taps later, Claire says nope to the charge and Wells Fargo is on the case. However you make money work, Wells Fargo can work with that.
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0: Welcome back to Way Too Early, 5:30 exactly here on the East Coast, 2:30 out west. I'm Ali Vitale. And former White House chief medical advisor Anthony Fauci is expected to face tough questions about the origins of COVID-19 and the federal government's response to the virus at a Senate hearing today that might feel to some of us like a bit of a throwback. Comes just days after Republican Senator Rand Paul released more than 1,000 pages of Fauci's diary entries from the early months of the pandemic. Paul has fought with Fauci for years now over unproven claims that the U.S. government funded research at the Chinese lab that might have developed coronavirus, sparking the global pandemic in 2020. Paul, who arranged the hearing and is the chairman, argues the writings prove Fauci discussed the origins of the virus differently in public than he did in private, and has accused the scientists of destroying government records related to pandemic response efforts. Fauci, who retired in 2022, has strongly denied the allegations during previous congressional testimony. I want to bring in senior policy reporter for Axios, Caitlin Owens. Caitlin, you and I were having this conversation during the commercial break, so we can bring viewers into it now. I think one of the big questions is, who is this for?
1: Right.
0: Because for Senator Paul, he's been on this for some time, committed to trying to get more answers from Fauci. But for Americans who are like, the pandemic is 5 years in the rear view now, why are they doing this hearing?
1: Ali, that is a great question. I think when you look at it with a political lens, I have the same question as you. Why? Why now? I think that, to your point, most Americans moved on from the pandemic a long time ago. And not, you know, not just the realities of the pandemic, but just wanting to think about it, right? I think that America had some COVID exhaustion. And so, obviously, there are a lot of Americans who are very angry at Fauci, distrust him, think he did the wrong thing. I'm not saying that no one is on the same, you know, there's a lot of Americans that share Senator Paul's opinions. But I, like you, share the question of who is this going to resonate with?
0: Yeah.
1: Which, of course, you know, I guess to Senator Paul, he might say that there are very substantial questions here, right, about future U.S. policy, future U.S. research. But in terms of who's going to actually be watching this, I think jury's out.
0: Yeah, and certainly we will be watching it. But when you talk about future questions about research, you've got to ask questions about why DOGE was pulling funding for certain areas of research that could be helpful in detecting and preventing future pandemics as well. But I think one of the things that Senator Paul will focus on is the diary entries that came out in the days preceding this hearing. What stood out to you? What should viewers be aware of?
1: I think that, first of all, Fauci was very interested in his media coverage, right? And so I think that that is something the right has seized on. And look, it's a lot, right? He talks a lot about who is covering what and his growing fame. I think that there are entries where we're seeing a scientist grapple with that, right? But there are some where he does seem to be soaking in it. And so I would expect a lot of attention to be on, you know, Fauci's so-called self-obsession. As far as we know, in terms of a smoking gun about what Fauci knew and lying to the public, so far there doesn't seem to be one. Now, that doesn't mean that there won't be a lot of side-by-sides of Fauci said this then and but this in his diary, right? So I think it's going to be a lot of litigating words said in public and in private and timelines, which could be confusing or, you know, we'll see if it lands.
0: He also expressed a lot of frustration about President Trump during those initial months of the pandemic. And it's because there was so much competing guidance. The president was very much aware of the political landscape that he was in at that time. And Fauci, as a public health official, I think wanted different things from the administration, not including the idea of hydroxychloroquine not being something that could have treated COVID-19. But talk a little bit about the balancing that we're likely to see during this hearing of Fauci putting public health side by side with politics and that constant push and pull that we saw during those years that I think is very much going to be on display today.
1: Look, it was Fauci's job to not care about politics.
0: Yeah.
1: It was his job to figure out what was going to be the best federal response to. I mean, if we all remember what was a very dynamic situation, right? Like things were changing really quickly. And so January 2020, this virus in China that everyone had their eye on was very different from March 2020 when all of a sudden we realized this is a crisis, right? And so, you know, and then fast forward a few months to June 2020 where President Trump was thinking more in political terms. Whereas I think from the diary entries, we see that Fauci very much was thinking of this as a serious public health, which it was. It was a very serious public health issue. but their roles were very different. President Trump had a political lens and Fauci did not. I think part of the diary was really fascinating to see Fauci's behind the scenes thoughts of what his relationship with President Trump was like,
0: yeah,
1: and the back and forth and the ups and downs. I wouldn't expect Fauci to get too into that today. I feel like he's going to be hedging his words very carefully, but we'll see. We could be surprised.
0: Do you think that there is a serious legal ramification here to this hearing? Because there are some senators, Senator Kennedy among them, who has raised the possibility of a perjury charge. What might that look like?
1: I think Senator Paul is very serious about that. He has on X suggested that Fauci could perjure himself today and that former President Biden's preemptive pardon would not cover that. So I think to your question of are there serious legal ramifications, I don't know, but I think there's serious potential legal ramifications. I think there's serious efforts in limbo, right? Like, I think if Fauci says something that Senator Paul or anyone else perceives as perjury, I mean, that could be a very long legal road, whether it's successful or not, for Fauci, who's 85 years old.
0: Exactly. And a private citizen at this point in his life. I think you're right to say potential. Mm-hmm. That is certainly the thing that I think we're looking for the longer tail on today. Okay. Senior policy reporter for Axios, Caitlin Owens, who will be watching that hearing with me. Thank you. Still ahead for us this morning, we're going to turn to CNBC, take a look at the market's reaction to the escalating tensions in the Middle East. Plus, could the war with Iran lead to a rate hike from the Fed? We're going to preview today's Federal Reserve meeting next on Way Too Early.

0: This is the sound of Lucy staying on top of her spending. 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Because Wells Fargo will send an alert if her balance drops below her set amount. Yep, nothing gets past Lucy. Or Wells Fargo, for that matter. 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
0: This is the sound of Claire cooking dinner at home. And that's the sound of a fraud alert from Wells Fargo flagging a charge for a pricey restaurant in Paris. Considering Claire isn't in Paris right now, that seemed odd to the bank and to Claire. Two taps later, Claire says nope to the charge and Wells Fargo is on the case. However you make money work, Wells Fargo can work with that.
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6: Time now for business. For that, let's bring in CNBC's Azar Sukri live from London. Azar, good to see you. Investors are keeping a close eye on rising oil prices. How is that impacting stock futures this morning?
7: Good morning, Ali. Good to be with you. Yes, indeed. Let's start on those oil prices. They have jumped back up this morning after those surprise missile attacks on U.S. forces in the Middle East. International benchmark Brent crude is up about 3.5%, trading at about the $87 a barrel mark. WTI U.S. crude up about 3.3% at $81.90. Those spikes in oil are driving equity prices down, though, this morning. The S&P 500 and Dow were both headed for a drop earlier this morning of about 0.1%. They've turned positive at the moment of about to the tune of about 0.2%. The tech-heavy Nasdaq futures also were pointing sharply lower. They are now looking slightly positive to the tune of about 0.2% as well after that big drop in South Korean chip makers overnight.
6: So we're watching the markets there, but then we're also watching the Federal Reserve because they're set to announce their latest interest rate decision later today. Open question about if we're going to see a rate hike.
7: Yep, you're right. It's all eyes on the Fed today. Traders are pricing in about a 70% chance that the central bank will keep rates on hold at that 3.5% to 3.75% range. But investors will be watching out for any signs that the Fed may be looking at raising rates in the coming months to head off inflation caused by, as we've been saying, those higher energy prices.
6: And before you go, I want to get to some big news from Apple and the iPhone. What can you tell us?
7: Yeah, now Apple customers in the U.S. are soon going to be able to lease an iPhone for up to 2 years at a price starting at $17.99 a month. The company says the program, called Upgrade, is a partnership with buy now, pay later loans provider Klarna. Apple has already raised the prices of its iPads and Macs, you might know, by at least $100 last month. Analysts expect iPhones could be next to get a price hike. So if you're planning on buying a new iPhone and are bracing for sticker shock, Apple's hoping that leasing may ease the pain just a little.
6: It's an interesting new idea there. CNBC's Azar Sukri live from London. Thank you. Still ahead for us this morning, we're going to stay in the tech space as OpenAI CEO Sam Altman is headed to Washington to meet with leaders as questions grow over AI safety and cybersecurity risks. Could these meetings lead to new guardrails for AI? We're going to talk about it next on Way Too Early.
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1: You know, the breaking news is this started long before he even announced for president. 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

0: Welcome back. OpenAI CEO Sam Altman is headed to Washington, D.C. today and tomorrow to discuss artificial intelligence policy. While here, he's expected to meet with Treasury Secretary Scott Bessent, Commerce Secretary Howard Lutnick, and Democratic Senator Mark Warner of Virginia, who also co-chairs the Senate's Cybersecurity Caucus. On top of previewing his company's latest models, Altman is likely to face questions over the recently reported instance of OpenAI's programs conducting a cybersecurity attack without any human direction, the first such attack of its kind. He's also expected to weigh in more on the framework under development by the White House's Office of National Cyber Director. It's part of a June executive order issued by President Trump, which asks companies to voluntarily submit advanced AI models to the government for safety testing 30 days prior to their release to the public. I want to bring in White House reporter for Politico, Cheyenne Hazlett. Cheyenne, what is Altman's goal in coming here, especially against the backdrop of a looming deadline of some kind of framework that will ultimately regulate these AI companies?
1: Yeah, absolutely. Altman, CEO of OpenAI, one of the leading AI companies in the country and the world, is here. He's back again. I mean, it's a frequent occurrence for Altman to be in town. And he's going to be meeting with administration officials at the cabinet level. You mentioned Lutnick, Bessent. He's going to be meeting with bipartisan members of Congress. We have Warner reported and Cruz as well, Senator Ted Cruz. He's going to be meeting at the White House on Thursday. We're waiting to hear if that's going to be with Donald Trump himself or with staff. We know he'll be meeting with the National Cyber Director, the Office of Science and Technology Policy. So it just goes to show he's here to preview his latest models. It's the talk of the town. AI, everybody wants a piece of AI. AI policy is now all policy. It's financial policy, economic policy. It's the future of the workforce. And it's cybersecurity and national security. So the interest in meetings with Altman really reflects the interest in AI as a tech and everything else policy going into, you know, the next slate of models that will be released.
0: I think that the interest, though, is in part fueled by genuine curiosity in a positive perspective, but then I think it's also fueled by fears over what we just heard reported, the idea that this model can do things without human direction, including hacking things that it shouldn't be hacking. How much of a concern is that on the part of lawmakers who are actively talking? Every time I talk to someone up on the Hill, they're actively talking about the ways to rein in AI, and yet they will also be the first to admit it's hard to grasp an understanding of AI because these models are changing so rapidly.
1: Yeah, and the irony of Altman's visit is that he was here last talking about one of his latest models. He's here again, just as this whole framework, really the first foray of the Trump administration to walk that fine line you're talking about, to begin to regulate AI as we come to this frontier AI, advanced AI level, but also not risk harping any of the innovation, curbing any of the innovation. That's what they're trying to do right now. Altman is back actually knocking on their door once again and saying, while you're doing that, I came up with another new model. So the technology is just moving so quickly, and it really highlights the policy gap we have here in Washington's issue of trying to stay on top of the technology and regulate it while it just continues to move, you know, leaps and bounds.
0: It continues to move leaps and bounds, but as it continues to I think Washington question what kind of regulation should be here, I think this administration has given CEOs in the tech space, specifically around AI, a lot of berth to figure out what the regulations that they might like to look like. So what is the Sam Altman best case scenario here? When this framework comes out and in his meetings with the White House or bipartisan lawmakers on Capitol Hill, what is his best case?
1: Yeah, and what's striking about this framework, I mean, Altman is here. He, OpenAI, has supported this executive order. A lot of the companies have supported it. But to your point, it's a light touch. It's a voluntary regulatory framework. The companies elect into this heightened scrutiny and heightened oversight that only the top models will get under this executive order. And it's taken, you know, since June when Trump signed it to begin to be finalized. We're not sure exactly when implementation will happen. The companies have definitely, under Trump, enjoyed a very pro-innovation and pro-industry regulatory approach. Yeah. That doesn't appear to be shifting, you know, majorly, but this is definitely the first attempt of this administration to say, we have seen enough that we do want, you know, industry outside of the AI industry, the banking industry, critical infrastructure. We want all of that to be secure because that's part of the economy, too. It's not just about prioritizing, you know, AI at all costs.
0: We're watching Altman, obviously, because he's coming to town for these conversations. But are there other AI players in the space that you're watching closely? For example, we know that the CEO of NVIDIA has a close relationship with President Trump. Are there other people that you're paying attention to this week in particular?
1: Yeah, absolutely. Jensen Huang was in Washington yesterday. I mean, we will be watching Altman Thursday is when he's going to be meeting with the White House. We'll be watching to see, obviously, if he meets with Trump, because like you said, it's about the relationships. Yeah. And you see them, all of these AI CEOs and tech CEOs in Washington constantly, because they're not trying to surprise Washington. Nobody wins when you do that. That just brings instability to the industry. They really want to keep everybody here looped in on what they have coming down the pipeline, what's next, so that they don't scare Washington into regulating them.
0: Yeah, looped in, even as I think these companies are okay keeping everyone looped in as long as they have the wide berth to do whatever it is they want in the creative space and in engineering these new models, which, again, there is a fair degree of curiosity on the Hill and a fair degree of concern about what these models are capable of from a national security perspective. It's going to be a balancing act. White House reporter for Politico, Cheyenne Hazlett, bringing us inside what it might look like. Thank you. Now, it's your debut on the show, but you and I have known each other for a while, so I'm keeping you for the Why Awake segment, because we've asked the viewers what's got them up so early, and they are writing in. Keith sent us this adorable picture on social media saying he's up early because Sammy says so. And look at that face. If Sammy said so, wouldn't you do it?
1: Yeah, I'd be up. I'd be up at the crack of dawn.
0: 100%. Another viewer emailed us this photo saying they're up because Lily, Lola, and Lulu here wanted an early breakfast. Look at that little trio.
1: I didn't know you had to get up early for cats. I kind of thought that was a dog thing.
0: Wait, that's a great point. But the cats want what they want.
1: Yeah.
0: We know this.
1: Yeah.
0: And Carl sent us this picture saying he's awake taking care of his new puppy, Pearl. Oh my gosh. Look at those paws. There's honestly, puppies are so cute, but there's nothing cuter to me than a puppy paw.
1: I love a puppy belly.
0: A puppy belly. A really good one too. Yeah, that's an excellent point. Paws and bellies. Keep sending the puppy pictures, guys. We need them. Cheyenne, thank you for coming, as always. And coming up next on Way Too Early, the cash-strapped DNC admits to being duped for thousands of dollars by an email scammer. We'll have that new reporting. It's been a tough go for the DNC lately. And then coming up on Morning Joe, the latest from the Middle East, as CENTCOM says the U.S. thwarted a surprise attack by Iran targeting U.S. forces. Plus, the takeaways from President Trump's Oval Office meetings with Ukrainian leader Volodymyr Zelensky and Israeli Prime Minister Benjamin Netanyahu. Also ahead, former Senator Joe Manchin of West Virginia set to join the table to talk about his new effort to elect more independents to Congress. Morning Joe is just moments away.
2: This is the sound of Lucy staying on top of her spending. You see, even though she's buying a new pair of jeans, she knows that it fits within her monthly budget, because Wells Fargo will send an alert if her balance drops below her set amount. Yep, nothing gets past Lucy, or Wells Fargo for that matter. However you make money work, Wells Fargo can work with that.
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0: ...and Israeli Prime Minister Benjamin Netanyahu. Also ahead, former Senator Joe Manchin of West Virginia set to join the table to talk about his new effort to elect more independents to Congress. Morning Joe is just moments away.
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Welcome back. The Senate voted last night to advance a bipartisan bill championed by the late Senator Lindsey Graham. It imposes sanctions on Russia and penalties against Iran. The vote was 86 to 12, with nearly all Republicans and a majority of Democrats supporting this measure, pushing it well beyond the 60 votes needed to tee up a final vote. The legislation would impose harsh new penalties on countries that purchase oil and other energy products from Russia, as well as extend existing sanctions against Iran, seeking to limit its ability to fuel its wartime economy. 11 Democrats voted against the measure because it also grants President Trump some new tariff powers. This bill still requires final Senate passage and House approval before reaching the president's desk, so it's got a bit of a road ahead of it. Both House Speaker Mike Johnson and President Trump have signaled their support, but we know the House is out for several weeks now. Meanwhile, new reporting reveals a scammer stole nearly $29,000 from the cash-strapped Democratic National Committee last year after posing as Chairman Ken Martin in a fraudulent email. That's according to interviews conducted by Notice with DNC officials and previously unreported federal records. The email, sent just days after Martin took over in February of 2025, actually tricked a staffer into making the payment. That staffer has since left the DNC. That's really tough. An official goes on to say the committee caught the error within minutes and reported it to a financial institution, but could only recover $7,000.

0: since 1962. I've ridden quite a few of them in my day. That was way too early for this Wednesday morning. Morning Joe starts right now.
1: Lindsay liked war, to be honest with you, okay? And I said, you're a nice guy. How come you like war so much? He was a guy that liked war. I jokingly say, and it's nothing funny about it, but he's never seen a war that he didn't like.
2: His sister Darlene was interviewed recently. You probably saw that with Sean Hannity. And she said he didn't love war. He loved peace and he loved the end of war. But sometimes war is necessary.
3: As long as I've known this man, Lindsay, he was often unfairly characterized as a warmonger. I've heard that false criticism a lot. It's not true. The truth was the opposite. Lindsay desperately wanted and talked to the president about a lasting peace in the Middle East. He wanted every region, every country in the region on that path to peace. That was Lindsey's dream.
4: Lindsey Graham believed in a strong America, wanted a strong America. He had unwavering faith in the righteousness of American power and prayer. He was extremely hawkish. I will tell you, he never saw a war that he didn't like. Only his true friends would understand that.
0: All right. Just
5: his
0: a bit of
5: true friends wouldn't say that. That's, you don't say that at a funeral. He never saw a war he didn't like.
0: Yeah,
5: so.
0: a bit of conflicting messaging yesterday on the late senator's feelings about war. Meanwhile, in the Middle East, strikes have resumed across the region after the Iranian military fired missiles at American targets. We'll bring you the latest in just a moment on that. These new escalations follow two closed-door meetings yesterday at the White House, where President Trump sat down separately with Ukrainian President Volodymyr Zelensky and Israeli Prime Minister Benjamin Netanyahu. Plus, we'll go through new reporting on the latest aggressive immigration enforcement tactic from the Trump administration, as ICE is sweeping up foreign citizens at airports across the country. Good morning and welcome to Morning Joe. It is Wednesday, July 29th. With us, we have the co-host of our 8 a.m. hour, staff writer of The Atlantic, Jonathan Lemire, opinion columnist for The New York Times, David French, writer-at-large for The New York Times, Elizabeth Buemiller joins us, and U.S. national editor at The Financial Times, Ed Luce is here. Good to have you all.
5: So, Jonathan, I don't think the president would speak at my funeral. But if for any reason that were to happen, if you could just cancel and have him speak at the pub afterwards, that would be grand. Maybe toasting a beer. I mean, Lindsay never saw a war he didn't like. I mean, it's I think what has gotten the president's goat, as they say, is the fact that Lindsay was one of the chief proponents. He was a hawk. He was one of the chief proponents, though, of supporting Ukraine. Constantly telling the president to stop cozying up to Vladimir Putin, constantly telling the president to go after them. And yes, he was, as traditional Republicans were, hawks against Russia, hawks against communist China. I mean, while Donald Trump's talking about the great taste of chocolate cake and what a great man President Xi is and what a great leader he is, what a great dictator he is, basically, is what he's saying. Lindsey Graham, like Marco Rubio, you know, we're hawkish. America had friends. America had enemies. That's how Lindsey looked at the world. That's how Marco looks at the world. That's how Reagan looked at the world. That's how Republicans used to look at the world. They didn't used to cozy up to communist China. They didn't used to cozy up to Vladimir Putin. They didn't used to say wonderful things about Iran one week and then terrible things about Iran the next week. So he was a consistently hawkish Republican from pre-Trump days. That's basically what it was. And to say there wasn't a war he never liked was, of course, I think Donald Trump betraying his own feelings.
6: Mm. Yeah, I mean, Joe, at your eventual funeral, may it not happen for many, many, many decades, we will try to curtail talk of airstrikes. That is my pledge to you.
5: Yes, please.
6: This is we know Lindsey Graham, look, has advocated it long. He, though a shapeshifter in much of his political life, he did absolutely have some consistent feelings, and he believed in a muscular American military presence around the world.

0: world, muscular foreign policy. And he long advocated believing that the hardliners in Tehran were a threat not just to Israel and the Gulf, but to the United States. And certainly he had been advocating for an attack like this. And we've seen some behind-the-scenes footage, this new documentary that's coming. The Wall Street Journal, New York Times, he's gotten glimpses of some of it. And yes, and in it, Graham is very clear. It's centered around the first days of the war. He's very clear that he's glad this is happening. But you're right that this is not so out of step for where the Republican Party used to be on the Cold War, on threats from abroad. And it's the Trump era that has become so mixed about this. And in Trump's first term, you know, he largely, not entirely, but largely stayed away from these sort of conflicts that he has now very much embraced this time around. And we are seeing here in Iran a war that he is desperate to put behind him and simply can't. And with that ceasefire, that a few days of calm ending again yesterday.
1: Well, let's listen to more of the president's eulogy. I'm sure there's a part or two that's more moving and complimentary
2: and poignant.
1: About my friend Lindsey.
3: No matter how heated things got in Washington, virtually everyone, Republican or Democrat, liked Lindsey. Well, not everybody, but it sounds good. Not everybody. He was a tough cookie, okay? I have to veer from this for a second. He was a tough cookie. As you remember, Lindsey and I did not exactly get off to the best of starts, running against each other. Back in 2016, Lindsey said something rather nasty on his flight to becoming the next president of the United States. So naturally, I did something that I shouldn't have done. I shared his personal cell phone number with the millions of people that happened to be watching that particular day as I made a speech, a very important speech. That was the beginning of a friendship in a way. But it was Lindsey who had the last laugh, because while I blew up his phone all for one day, we became great friends, and Lindsey did not stop calling me for the next 10 years. It was not easy.
2: Oh my God!
1: I'm thinking of Ted Kennedy's eulogy of his brother Bobby.
2: Is this a eulogy at a funeral?
1: And he asked, "Why not?" Ed Luce, thoughts on the president remembering his quote, "Good friend Lindsey Graham."
4: Yeah, so I'm maybe slightly disagree with you, Joe, which is a rare event. The sort of policy of honesty, even in a eulogy at a funeral, I don't think is necessarily that disrespectful. I say, well, not everybody liked Lindsey Graham. That's probably true. Although he was actually quite likable. He engaged with people who disagreed with him and was never personal. It's striking how many Democrats who were strong political and ideological opponents still liked him. And I think most famously, when Hillary Clinton was in the Senate, she actually got along with a guy who, you know, tried to bring down her husband over the Monica Lewinsky issue, and had been a real scourge of the Clintons when they're in the White House. So he was very engaging. But, you know, President Trump would say the same thing about he never met a war he didn't like about John Bolton. And I'm not sure he was wrong about John Bolton either. I remember Lindsey Graham early on into the current phase of Israel-Gaza military activity saying that if the Palestinians didn't cooperate, then we should turn Gaza into a parking lot. You know, he did have not just a sort of quite hawkish stance on the Middle East and other regions of the world, but he had a pretty vivid way of expressing his hawkishness. So I don't necessarily disagree with President Trump's characterization, even though the setting, Washington Cathedral, with Senator Graham's body there in front of him, was probably not optimal occasion to make that observation.
1: If you could also strike off Ed and any other British person speaking at my funeral, that would be great.
2: They Ed will be great. Is, okay.
1: There's something
2: Let's
1: lost in translation.
2: Let's move from dark
1: here.
2: Humor to the top news story of the morning. U.S. Central Command says American forces successfully intercepted a ballistic missile attack launched from Iran yesterday, with the conflict widening early this morning as Jordan's military says it also intercepted and destroyed 5 Iranian missiles. In a post on social media, CENTCOM says Iranian forces fired multiple ballistic missiles at U.S. bases in the Middle East in what it called an attempted surprise attack. CENTCOM says all of the missiles were intercepted and that U.S. forces remain vigilant. Yesterday's launch came just before U.S. and Saudi fighter aircrafts carried out coordinated strikes on multiple Iranian-backed sites in eastern Iraq. CENTCOM says the operation was in response to more than 30 IRGC-directed drone attacks over the past 72 hours and warned that Iran and its proxy forces must halt the attacks for or face further U.S. military action. A U.S. official says the Iranian missile barrage and the joint U.S.-Saudi strikes were not directly connected, even though they happened within hours of each other. Yes. So anything but a ceasefire happening here.
1: Right. And you know, Elizabeth, the idea that there, you know, we got that message from Central Command, the idea that there's a Central Command or a centralized force coming out of Iran, it doesn't seem quite so likely when you hear about attacks like this. And the reason why is the foreign minister quite clearly is on a different page than members of the hardened Revolutionary Guard who do not want to yield, who do not want to end this war, who are feeling a degree of power they've never felt before in Iran. And they don't want to make peace with America.
5: I mean, this is one of the many problems with this war. Who is in charge here? It's unclear. This attack happened after President Trump said that we're going to not announce that he was not going to be attacking Iran, and Iran just ignores him. Once again, the United States looks like it is not in control here, not calling the shots. It is very reactionary. And again, it's a problem with whatever you can talk to, the negotiators or not, or you can say that they are, you're working with them in some way or hope to work with them. And then the IRGC does what it wants. This is just, five, 6 months into this war, there doesn't seem to be any kind of end in sight. I don't know how the president gets out of this. I don't think he knows himself. And I think it's certainly going to continue, certainly into the midterms, and just be a real albatross around the president's neck. It is a mess.
6: David French, no argument here. It is a mess. And this is something as desperate. Desperately, if Trump wants it to go away, he simply can't. And this is a new one. Iran launching the strike first, it appears. That they're making the decision to escalate after a few days of relative calm. Trump has resisted, for the most part, every chance he's had to escalate the strikes, including he had a meeting last Friday where they put it on the table in front of him. Do you want to go back to, more or less an all-out war? And he opted against. But he is in a bind, and at minimum, it seems like these low-level hostilities are going to be off and on for weeks, maybe months to come.
7: Yeah, we're in a really tough situation because Trump is now obviously desperately wanting to end the war that he started. But Iran, which was the recipient of the initial attacks, now doesn't, or at least factions within Iran don't want to end the war. They want to continue this conflict, which is a sure sign from their perspective that they believe that either that they're winning or they'll continue to gain more advantage from continuing the hostilities. And that brings me to another point, which is Iran now seriously miscalculating? Are we now looking at Iran, which has been, by many reports, radicalized during the process of this war? And when I say radicalized, that's by Iranian standards. It was already radicalized, so even more radicalized. In this circumstance, is it in a period or is it in a position of overreaching, perhaps overreaching dramatically? Because this was a large-scale attack, a relatively large-scale attack, after the war seemed to be petering out once again, with Iran still in control of the Strait of Hormuz, a situation that they would want. But here they initiated this round of hostilities. So this has been a concern of mine from the beginning. We have lots of parties here putting their foot on the gas to continue this war. Not as many people wanting to put their foot on the brake. And Iran seems to want to continue the war we started.
1: Well, and it's very important for us to remember how that war started. If you look at Mika, the beginning of the war. Well, you can go back to last year when our last term when Soleimani was killed. Then you go back to the beginning of this war and you see the supreme leader was killed. Nine other leaders, I think, my last count of their military leadership, their intel leadership, their political leadership. Of course, the 150 girls that were killed by Pentagon error, reportedly killed by Pentagon error.
2: Possibly by cuts that made in the Pentagon that couldn't help them prepare for it to make sure they didn't have collateral damage.
1: And then later warnings, warnings that those maps may have been outdated. You take all of that and you have a Revolutionary Guard that was extraordinarily radical before this war. Now, hyper-radicalized, obviously, by the killing of their supreme leader and nine other people, it's not so easy for the United States to say, okay, well, we started this war and we killed nine of your leaders and killed 150 schoolgirls, and now we want the war to end.
2: Right. Now we need you to listen.
1: There may be some people in Iran's government that want to do that, but there are obviously a lot of elements of the Revolutionary Guard that don't want to do that and won't be happy until this president and this administration is humiliated by the killing of their supreme leader and nine other people. It's not so easy for the United States to say, okay, well, we started this war and we killed nine of your leaders and killed 150 schoolgirls, and now we want the war to end.
2: Right. Now we need you to listen.
1: There may be some people in Iran's government that want to do that, but there are obviously a lot of elements of the Revolutionary Guard that don't want to do that and won't be happy until this president and this administration is humiliated. And for those people saying, oh, just cut and run, Republicans saying, just cut and run, they're not going to let you do that. I mean, you can try to bribe them with $500 billion that you tried to bribe them with. And the second American forces leave, they'll do even more things to humiliate America, to humiliate the president. There are not a lot of good options on the table, but cutting and running. I mean, you can try it. But the second that happens, it will make Joe Biden's retreat from Afghanistan, and now we want the war to end.
2: Right. Now we need you to listen.
1: There may be some people in Iran's government that want to do that, but there are obviously a lot of elements of the Revolutionary Guard that don't want to do that and won't be happy until this president and this administration is humiliated. And for those people saying, oh, just cut and run, Republicans saying, just cut and run, they're not going to let you do that. I mean, you can try to bribe them with $500 billion that you tried to bribe them with. And the second American forces leave, they'll do even more things to humiliate America, to humiliate the president. There are not a lot of good options on the table, but cutting and running. I mean, you can try it. But the second that happens, it will make Joe Biden's retreat from Afghanistan look like a profile in courage.
2: Well, when we come back, we're going to talk to Jonathan Lemire about his latest piece about Trump, his worldview crashing into reality. And Ed Luce also has an important piece as well. Trump Crashes Into Reality by Jonathan Lemire, and then Ed Luce from the Financial Times after a break.
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10: All right,
11: what
10: live look.
11: Beautiful look at that.
10: Is that the
11: crane.
10: White House?
11: Yeah.
10: There's a lot of construction happening there. I just keep seeing cranes go up
11: and
10: things shifting around. But speaking of, with the midterms less than 100 days away, new polling shows President Trump's approval rating continues to slip. The latest Economist YouGov poll shows support for Trump's job performance has fallen to 34%. That's tied for a record low of both of Trump's terms in office. The poll shows 62% disapprove, producing a record net approval of negative 28%.
11: Yeah, you know, David French, these polls are... I was going to say all over the place. The president's polls aren't all over the place. His numbers obviously are lower than they've been. I've got to say, though,
10: very low.
11: Every couple of years, when you see a president's approval rating, you're going to know how off your elections are going to go. They're the greatest indicator of that. And yet, all of these polls that we're seeing on ballot tests between Republicans and Democrats, one day you'll see a poll that has Democrats up 87 points. The next, it'll be one. I mean, I exaggerate just a little bit, but they are all over the place. And when I see polls that show the Democrats only having a 1 or 2 point advantage, despite everything that's going on, despite the worst, you know, the most expensive grocery prices in 50 years, the highest gas prices, all of these other things going on, you sit there and wonder, man, do the Democrats have what it takes to win the elections, especially when it looks like the DNC's broke and the Republican Party has all the money.
12: Yeah, I mean, look, the fact that that Trump is president is all the proof that you need that the Democrats aren't that popular. So part of the Trump theory of the case, part of the theory of the case of MAGA, is they don't actually have to be all that popular. They just have to be more popular than the Democrats. You know, the old saying that you don't have to be the fastest person in the party. You just have to be faster than the slowest person if you're trying to outrun a bear. And so they're looking at the Democrats, and we've seen reporting that the Republicans are trying to turn it into a hate election that might be saying something along the lines of, as much as you don't like President Trump, the Democrats are worse. And that message is going to land on a lot of receptive ears, and it's going to especially land on receptive ears the more there's evidence of ideological radicalization in Democratic ranks. Because the problem with the Democratic Party was not that it was too moderate. The problem with the Democratic Party has long been its radicalization. And with now that renewing once again through this sort of DSA insurgence, you know, the Republicans are looking at that and saying our approval ratings aren't going to tell the whole tale. At least that's their theory, as long as we can drive the Democratic approval ratings lower than ours.
10: So, Jonathan Lemire, your latest piece for The Atlantic is titled Trump Crashes into Reality, and you write in part this. Recent months have delivered a reckoning for Trump, who has crashed hard against some real limits. The war in Iran, a conflict that he'd once thought would only take a few weeks, has hit a five-month mark. Trump is also flailing domestically. His approval numbers have sunk, and Republicans are finally, in small doses, beginning to defy him. Once the midterms are over, Trump could face his worst fear, irrelevance. He will be a lame duck down to his final 2 years in office, and at some point, will no longer be the nation's top topic of conversation. Washington will turn its focus to the 2028 presidential campaign. With no incumbent in the race and no clear front runner in either party, it will be as wide open as any race in decades. Some of the president's allies have begun to privately wonder how he might handle a new reduced status. No one suspects that he'll take it well. I think there are some assumptions being made about the midterms that I won't argue right now. But one thing to be clear, Jonathan, this administration claimed this war was like fight was over and they had done these decisive actions 2-3 weeks in, only to be proved horribly wrong.
6: No question there. I mean, Trump is someone who, look, through this his remarkable decade at the pinnacle of American political power, has been able to sort of assert his own reality. He'll just say things over and over and over again. He'll lie through his teeth, and at least enough of the country will believe him. And he's so good at creating headlines that he's able to navigate out of jams that would have ended any other politician's career. We have seen that stop working. Dramatically so, most notably with Iran, where he has repeatedly said that the war is over. We win. It's over. It's done. It's not. He had to sign an MOU that was very favorable to Tehran. And even now, that's not holding. The Strait of Hormuz still in Iran's hands. And he can bluster as much as he wants about how things are going. The reality is there that Iran, in many ways, is more powerful now than it was at the end of February. As for the domestic politics, yes, I mean, strategists that I talk to in both parties do think Democrats will likely take at least one of the houses of Congress. But to your point, Mika, of course, that's no guarantee. And we know Democrats are certainly very concerned. Republicans will do everything they can to suppress voter turnout, to put their thumb on the scale, to frankly, in the word of one Democrat I spoke to this week, try to steal it. That it's not a given that the Dems will take power. But if they do, right, and they can open investigations into President Trump, that will hinder his agenda for sure, but also hasten his lack of or his fading irrelevance. He would careen into what he would hate the most, Joe, which is the idea he might not be the most talked about person in America anymore.
11: And you are right. Republicans will do whatever they, Democrats are afraid Republicans will do whatever they have to do to win. Democrats are also concerned that they're Democratic leadership will do whatever it takes to lose. So, two things for Democrats to worry about. Elizabeth, you're much, much younger than me, so you won't remember this, but I do remember as a fan of Ronald Reagan, that every time Reagan spoke from 80 to 86, whether you loved him or hated him, he commanded the screen. Everybody stopped. It was he had an extraordinary gift for communication. I remember one time in 86 watching him talk on the Contras, trying to get money for the Contras. And I sat there, watched the speech, and at the end of the speech, I was like, what did he say? I wasn't paying attention. And it hit me then. I was like, wait a second. If I'm tuning him out, America's starting to tune him out. And that sort of Reagan magic, that ability to reach out and grab viewers, it really did sort of burn off. Then you had Iran-Contra. You had the huge Democratic gains in 86. They took over the Senate, added to the House. And I thought about this this week because Jonathan's so right about Iran and all the things that Donald Trump can't control. I thought about that moment in 86 this week. After the White House Correspondents' Dinner, and not only were Democrats and members of the press not responding, but all the Republicans that were jammed in the room were looking at their phones, kind of looking around. And that followed a primetime address where I think most of us assumed the president did more harm than good for his voting, his voting issue. And that wasn't even discussed the next morning for 3 hours on Fox and Friends. And I don't think the network talked about that primetime speech of the president's all day. So I'm just wondering whether what Jonathan's saying about Iran is not starting to also apply the way it did to Reagan in 86 to his ability to command total attention all of the time.
9: Well, look, Reagan had a bad second term, and Donald Trump is not having a good second term so far. I think it's really Yes, I think the speech he gave that was supposed to be this big, important speech about, you know, corruption in our elections that was going to, you know, really sour everybody on the midterms in 2028. It was a big dud. I think what he's obviously what he said last week at the White House Correspondents' Dinner, the second dinner, was also, you know, it was painful. It was painful. And I've seen more and more commentary that event should never have been held, or certainly they should not have invited the president. It'd be very interesting to see if he actually goes next year. But, you know, I was also interested yesterday. He passed up a big opportunity. He had both Netanyahu and Zelensky in at the White House for back-to-back one-hour meetings each. Nothing public, because he did not, you know, normally it would have been a big show for the president. But in this case, you know, he did not want to tie himself to these two wars that for this Ukraine war that he hasn't been able to end. And all, of course, the war in Iran, which has been this big albatross, as I said. So, you know, you begin to see the beginning of his power fading even now.
10: Mm. So, Ed Luce, your latest article for the Financial Times is titled Trump's Waning Sway Over the World. And in it, you write in part this: Trump keeps making fantasy announcements. His grip on power is suffering as a result. That might seem paradoxical for a U.S. president who has done more than any other to create an all-powerful presidency. But power is about the ability to shape the world to your advantage. This should not be confused with constantly declaring how powerful you are. Force is one of many means to an end, not the end in itself. Sometimes, as with Iran, military action creates the opposite end to the one you desire. Trump's idea of power has led directly to his loss of ability to shape events in the Gulf. And he has, in Iran, has lost control of the narrative.
11: Well, yeah. I mean, that usually happens when presidents tangle, American presidents tangle with Iran.
10: Which is why they...
11: You know, Ed, watching Lindsay's funeral yesterday and watching certain personalities kiss up to Donald Trump, I thought a confident man...
10: Whoa.
11: Does not require other people to constantly profess their confidence in him. And you could say the same thing about your piece. A powerful man does not tell other people how powerful he is. That only shows his weakness. And that's what Donald Trump's been doing repeatedly with the Iranians, even promising to snuff out their entire civilization when things weren't going his way.
13: Yeah, it's very interesting. The trolling, the social media posting, the declarations that Trump makes about his power work at home to some degree, I think a diminishing degree, because they troll liberals and they enable Trump to dominate the attention economy, for people to pay attention to him. That very same method has really sapped his ability to reach deals with other countries overseas, not just with Iran, but Iran being the sort of most important case in point. When he announces that Iran's agreed to everything, and they've been begging us to talk, or that Iran has done this or that, we in the media and also in other professions who are keenly interested in what's happening in the Persian Gulf, go to Iran to corroborate what Trump has just said. And sometimes what Trump has just said isn't true. So this is this really undermines his ability to strike deals with countries. Now, he definitely wants to get out of Operation Epic Fury. He's been wanting to get out of this since early March. But the way he conducts public bluster, public diplomacy with Iran, makes it much less likely Iran's going to strike a deal with him. And, you know, we see all these apparently useless Iran attacks, drone attacks on American bases, attacks on Saudi refineries, etc. And we think, well, Iran is not breaking through. But in fact, every time Iran fires a $50,000 drone that has to be knocked down by a $2-3 million American interceptor, Iran is winning, because the stocks of these are depleting rapidly. So he's caught really in a situation where Iran doesn't believe what he says. They repeatedly call his bluff, and he has to resort to, if he's going to do deals like the one he did last week with Saudi Arabia, in which he essentially gives it the keys to nuclear enrichment, which makes it even less likely makes it even more likely Iran's going to dash for a nuclear bomb, because he's giving it to Saudis, their great regional rival, the ability to enrich uranium. So he's basically undermining his own power and his own credibility on the world stage. People don't want to do deals with him because they don't believe the paper they're written on.
6: Yeah, so Ed and I thinking on similar lines in terms of Trump's fading power. And David French, I mean, we're seeing that domestically, too. We've seen Leader Thune simply say, no, we're not going to blow up the filibuster. You can demand that we stay in Washington to deal with the SAVE Act, but I simply don't have the votes to get that done. And I don't want to overstate this. You know, after the midterms, President Trump will still be the commander in chief. He will still be the president of the United States and retain so much clout. But it will be the beginning of the end of his political story as the conversation turns to the race to replace him. And there are a lot of people wondering how he'll handle that. For someone who has put celebrity, who has mastered the attention economy, who demands to be the A story, the top topic of conversation. I think there are a lot of people who are wondering and frankly worried about what that will bring.
12: For good reason. I mean, this is a person who's shown that he wants to be in the center of the spotlight seemingly at all times. And so even if he has dramatically diminished political power, even over the GOP, in many ways, as you just noted, even after the midterms, he's going to have the exact same political power over the executive branch that he had before the midterms. His power of their executive branch itself is immense. And so you have somebody with that immense power who is going to continue to be desperate for attention, but not entirely the master of all events, or not even able to be perceived as the master of all events. And that creates a scary situation. And I think we underestimate the extent to which Americans aren't just displeased or aren't just angry, but they're legitimately and for good reasons nervous about where we're headed. Because let's just be very, very clear. America has launched a war that right now, not only can it not stop it, we cannot even prevent it from expanding. The Houthis' entry into, by closing additional waterways, by its additional aggressive efforts, show that we're not even able to stop this thing from growing at the moment. And so we're walking into uncharted territory in the sense that you have a really unpopular, in many ways, opposing party, but a president who's bleeding support at every moment and creating, I think, a real sense of nervousness in Americans that we're not in control of events. Other people are in control. And the man in the White House is just desperate to be seen as powerful. And that's a terrible combination.
11: Well, we lost control of events the second we invaded Iran. And I've got to say, in my 32 years in Congress and in the media, I get to say this is the one conflict that doesn't yield itself to a withdrawal. And you always have people who are experts on this is the best way to get out of Afghanistan, or this is the best way to get out of Iraq, or this is the best way to get out of this war, that war. Not the case with Iran. You talk to, you know, people who've been studying this their entire lives, and there are no good options right now.
10: And they keep saying it's over, and Iran laughs in their face. Well, I mean, that was
11: something. That's a problem.
10: Before the war started, the president was warned that this would happen.
11: Well,
10: the
11: war won't be over until Iran says the war is over. And you won't have Iran saying the war is over until it is in their best interest to say
10: the war is
11: over.
10: Okay, opinion columnist for the New York Times, David French, and Ed Luce of the Financial Times. Thank you both very much for coming on this morning. And coming up on Morning Joe, Steve Rattner is standing by with new charts, looking at what to expect ahead of the Federal Reserve's interest rate decision this afternoon. Plus, in Texas, New polling shows Democratic U.S. Senate candidate James Tallarico expanding his lead over Republican Attorney General Ken Paxton.
11: Tallarico?
10: Whoa.
11: Tallarico.
10: We'll dig into those new numbers.
11: Did you see Ken Paxton? Like, he was chased out of a
10: Well, they were trying to ask him some questions.
11: Because they were just trying to ask him some questions.
10: Reporters had questions. Yeah.
11: I mean, yeah, you're
10: nothing.
11: Right. Yeah, nothing.
10: Okay, also ahead, new reporting on the DNC losing thousands of dollars because of a scam email. Oh, come on. And as we go to break, a quick look at the traveler's forecast this morning from AccuWeather's Bernie Reno. Bernie, how's it looking?
14: Heavy rain this morning in the Hudson Valley causing flooding around Albany, soaking rain this afternoon in Portland and Boston. You're accurate with the forecast, spotty shower, thunderstorm, New York City, Philadelphia, Harrisburg will be rain free in Washington, D.C. Nice day across the Midwest, including Chicago. Showers, thunderstorms, Oakley heavy rain along I-10 from New Orleans toward Jacksonville. If you're doing any traveling, there's going to be delays, certainly in the Northeast, major delays in Boston, delays, at least minor, in New York City and Philadelphia. To help you make the best decisions and be more in the know, download the AccuWeather app today.

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7: 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Beautiful shot of the Capitol in Washington, D.C. at 46 past the hour.
8: By the way, it's Dr. Dave's birthday.
7: Dr. Dave, happy birthday.
8: Happy birthday, Dr. Dave.
7: And for your birthday, in a party line vote of 51-47, the Senate yesterday confirmed Jay Clayton as the new director.
8: Okay, that's a kind of a weak birthday present.
7: Yeah.
8: I think maybe we should get him like a shotgun.
7: Well, it could
8: something.
7: Have been Bill Pulte. Anyhow.
8: Maybe it is a birthday present for all of America.
7: It comes after a contentious hearing 2 weeks ago in which Clayton refused to
8: acknowledge. You know, you bring up Bill Pulte.
7: I know, but this guy won't even acknowledge that Joe Biden won the 2020 election.
8: I know, but I mean, Jonathan O'Meara, did you ever watch Fletch? Have you ever seen Fletch?
7: Okay, I've seen Fletch.
9: I saw Fletch. It's been a while, but sure. We love it. Chevy Chase.
8: You remember the scene when Fletch is in jail and, he's having a hard time and Joe Don Baker comes in, who's coming in to beat him up, and Fletch goes, "Oh, great. The police." Like, it's gone from bad to worse. So here we have, can we show Jay Clayton's picture again? So
7: yes.
8: People are sitting there wondering, how in the world could this guy been picked for this critically important position? That's
7: is
8: not
7: that
8: a good
7: him?
8: Picture of him. He's a good-looking guy,
7: is that
8: by
7: him?
8: The way.
9: That's
8: yeah, that's a bad
9: photo.
8: Picture of him.
7: Okay.
8: That's a tough photo. He's a really good-looking guy. And you're saying, how in the world, after this guy wouldn't even say Joe Biden won the 2020 election, did the Senate pick this guy? Well, the answer is Bill Pulte. It's like, oh, great, the police.
7: Yes.
8: No, I mean, it's like, this guy is a bargain. And by the way, I think they need to find a better looking picture of him.
7: I can't even tell.
8: He looks a little stunned right there. Can
7: like
8: we get
7: him.
8: A good looking picture of Clayton? But
7: I
8: anyway,
7: thought he was blonde.
8: Yeah, I mean, seriously. Despite his horrific answers on that question, he is
9: that's
8: a trade-up.
7: Oh.
8: He's still looking a little dour there.
9: Yeah.
8: Let's get a smile, guys.
9: Ah, there it is.
8: There you
9: is.
8: Go.
9: No, he
8: come
9: looks,
8: on.
9: That's
8: this,
9: a good,
8: so he
9: that's
8: cuts a good profile.
7: Okay,
8: yeah.
9: Central casting.
7: I just can't.
8: He wants to talk about Bill Pulte.
7: No,
8: really
7: I really
8: quickly.
7: Don't want to.
8: But explain to people why, who may not understand Jay Lemire, why he would have been
7: Clayton.
8: Selected. Why Jay Clayton would have been selected despite a terrible a bit of testimony.
9: Yeah, I mean, this is one where the prospect of Bill Pulte remaining in that job was simply too much for Democrats to take. Yes, Clayton, in that exchange with Senator Ossoff that we've seen a few times now when he refused to acknowledge that Joe Biden won the 2020 election, not great. However, what Pulte has done, who is at the center of a lot of these retribution investigations, who right now, it's unclear he even has authority to do so, but he is slashing staff at DNI, that he's at the vanguard of what many Democrats fear will be Trump's efforts to meddle with the upcoming elections. So when Pulte was put out there first to sort of soften the ground, suddenly Clayton's like, oh,
7: yeah,
9: that's a much more palatable favorable exchange, choice. Yeah. So that's what we've seen here is Democrats who, believe me, very unhappy with how the Clayton hearings went, felt like, well, it's the lesser of two evils.
7: This is the age of Hegseth, so say no more.
8: I would not compare Jay Clayton
7: to
8: Hegseth.
7: It's just the bar is so low.
8: Yeah, but I mean, he actually was respected. He was respected before the hearing.
7: Okay. Democratic Governor Andy Beshear of Kentucky is escalating his pressure on Senator Mitch McConnell to publicly share more about his current health condition nearly 7 weeks after the Republican was first hospitalized.
8: Can I ask, why wouldn't Mitch just call Beshear and say, hey, come on in and say hi to me? Like, why is this guy sealed off from the governor of the state of Kentucky? That's not a hard call.
7: It does seem like there's an easy fix here.
8: There is an easy fix here, but they won't do it. And
7: yesterday,
8: you have to ask why they won't do it.
7: Beshear called on the 84-year-old to, quote, directly and verbally address his Kentucky constituents by releasing a video or calling into a news broadcast to prove he is fit for office or resign.
8: Or just let the governor come in and say hi.
7: Beshear also asked Senate Majority Leader John Thune to, quote, fully investigate McConnell's condition if the senator is unwilling to voluntarily show that he still has the capacity to serve. And if this was a Democrat, the Republicans would be going crazy. This is a legitimate ask.
8: Yeah, easy ask.
7: We hope he's okay.
8: Yeah.
7: New reporting reveals a scammer stole nearly $29,000 from the cash-strapped Democratic National Committee last year after posing as Chairman Ken Martin in a fraudulent email.
8: Yeah.
7: According to the news outlet Notice, the email was sent just days after Martin took over in February of 2025, and a staffer who was no longer with the DNC made the payment to the fraudster. A DNC official said the committee caught the error within minutes and reported it to a financial institution, but could only recover $7,000. Yikes.
8: The Federal Reserve set to finish up its meeting today in what's going to be the second time under Kevin Warsh's tenure as Fed chair. Now, despite President Trump pressuring the Fed to lower interest rates, investors continue to predict the Federal Reserve will keep rates steady. That's because inflation remains persistently high. It's impacted by oil and gas prices from the ongoing war in Iran. But as always, there are all these cross currents that make predicting things very, very difficult. And I must say, if the president would stop threatening tariffs and stop putting new tariffs on other countries, that would also help bring down rates. But he will not do it. Here to talk more about it, former Treasury official and Morning Joe economic analyst Steve Rattner. He joins us now with his charts. And, you know, I never really understood the hatred of Jay Powell and the praising of Kevin Warsh. When you look at Kevin Warsh's past statements, he's always been a hawk. He's always been extraordinarily responsible and always saw inflation as the greatest danger. I don't see that much has changed now that he's in a position of power.
10: No, I don't think much has changed at all, Joe. In his congressional testimony a week or so ago, he made clear that getting inflation back down to 2% was the Fed's highest priority. And that's part of why this meeting will be particularly interesting. Mm-hmm. Now, look, the people don't necessarily pay attention every day to the Fed, but the Fed is incredibly important. And what it does with monetary policy represents probably at least half of what makes our economy do well or not so well. But what's happened in the last few months is quite interesting. Some of it has to do with war. Some of it has to do, of course, with the war. But you can see that if you go back to the beginning of the year, the Fed and its 12 committee members were expecting rates to continue to come down, down, down, down. And they were pricing in three rate cuts, i.e. 0.75 percentage point of rate cuts to take the federal funds rate down below 3% for the first time in a very good while. But since the war, that has flipped around. And now people expect rates, in fact, to go up. And indeed, people think, while, as you said in your lead-in, probably rates will stay unchanged. The market has gone from a 10% possibility of a rate increase to a 30% possibility of a rate increase. And as interesting as what the Fed does will be what it says, what Warsh says at his press conference, what the votes are. Traditionally, the Fed operates in a very kind of nonpartisan way, but you do get the sense, and that will be very interesting. But then the Fed expects continued rate increases and not to see rates start to go down until until the middle of 2027 at the earliest, and be above 4% when you get out here to the beginning of 28.
8: Steve, Can I ask a quick question before you go to the chart below?
10: Sure.
8: So tariffs obviously have been not only a political issue, they've been a legal issue. The Supreme Court's ruled on them. And Donald Trump says they're not inflationary. Donald Trump says they're not taxes on Americans. But that's not what the Fed thinks, is it?
10: No, not at all. I mean, I think not just the Fed, every sensible economist in the world understands that tariffs are inflationary. They raise the cost, not just of what you import, but if you raise the cost of, say, an imported bicycle, then domestic manufacturers of bicycles are also going to raise their prices, because why would they charge less than the price of a foreign imported bicycle? So, yeah, tariffs create inflation. What has obviously also created a lot of inflation is the war. And so you can see that inflation was actually sort of drifting down, and then you had the war and the tariffs, and you can see inflation spiking up here. Inflation has now been above the 2% target for more than 5 years. The Fed, back in at the beginning of the year, predicted that inflation would come down to its 2% target, not for a good while, but it would get down there. Then the war started. It said it's going to take longer. Now, as the war drags on, it says it's going to take even longer. So even when you get out to 2029, thanks to the war, thanks to tariffs, inflation is not now projected to be down to 2%. And that's why the Fed is talking about rate increases.
9: Yeah, and Steve, with all that as the backdrop, let's turn to your next chart, which is on the higher cost of borrowing.
10: Yeah, so the Federal Reserve only controls short-term interest rates, like what you get on money market funds and things like that. Long-term interest rates are a function of inflation largely. And so you can see here that the 30-year Treasury, our longest Treasury bond, is now up to 5%. It is above 5% for the first time in quite a good while, except for one little blip here. And so that has helped mortgage rates stay up at 6.58%. You can see that. This spread is pretty narrow. You could imagine mortgage rates going even higher. But the other thing to worry about is when you adjust Treasury rates for inflation, what has been happening is that Treasury rates have gone up, adjusted for inflation. And that's a sign that the bond market is quite worried about the state of federal finances.
9: So, Steve, because of all this, let's turn to the next chart. And this all adds up to what you're basically deemed a growing bill for taxpayers.
10: Yeah. So why is the Fed worried about the state of federal finances? In large part because of debts and borrowing. So here's what the federal government borrows every year. You can obviously see, go way back when it was borrowing a tiny amount of money. You can see what's been happening. What the several administrations have done is borrow for shorter and shorter periods of time because it's cheaper and it helps make the deficit look smaller. But now that bill is coming home to roost. The government is going to have to borrow $8.3 trillion this year. And that is obviously a huge amount of money relative to anything it's borrowed in the past. Why does it have to borrow all that money? Because, of course, of what I said about the term of treasuries, but also because of the deficit. So Trump, of course, promised to cut the deficit, but in fact, it's going up. It's going to go from $1.8 to $1.9 trillion this year. It's going to stay there. And then, according to the Congressional Budget Office, it's going to continue to climb to $2.5 trillion. This is the highest deficit as a percentage of GDP that we see outside of a recession or a COVID type of crisis. This is an extraordinary level of deficit to be running in a reasonably healthy, low unemployment economy.

0: airports in recent weeks. These arrests appear to be an expansion of an arrangement between TSA and ICE. Previously, individuals with expired visas were not prioritized for deportation unless they had committed crimes. But that has changed under President Trump, whose administration has undertaken a campaign of mass deportation and views all visa overstays now as illegal. They keep changing the rules. People are afraid to show up to their appointments. They're afraid to do anything. They're afraid to leave their homes because of this terrifying ICE deportation effort. Meanwhile, Texas Congressman Joaquin Castro is renewing his calls for the closure of the Dilley Detention Center. The Democratic lawmaker toured the South Texas immigration facility yesterday alongside fellow members of Congress and spoke directly with several of the detainees being forcibly held there. The facility is currently holding roughly 500 people, including more than 100 children. And Congressman Castro joins us now. Thank you for coming on the show this morning. Can you tell us more about what you saw inside the detention center? I'm particularly interested in all of it, but the children being held there for how long, and are any types of rules for due process or providing people with basic human necessities happening?
1: Yeah, thank you, Mika, and it's good to be with you all this morning. You know, Americans have seen the brutality on the streets by ICE, and you just talked about one story in Seattle. We've seen American citizens that have been killed, folks that have been protesting. Of course, we saw what happened to Lorenzo Salgado Araujo and Johan in Maine. But there's a brutality behind the prison walls of these detention centers that almost no one gets to see except for members of Congress who have an opportunity to go inspect them and get in there and check it out. And so what I've seen as I visited Dilley, and this was my seventh inspection of Dilley this year, is I've seen a lot of desperate children. I've seen traumatized children. There is a system there that is abusive of people. The folks have complained in the past about worms in the food. Yesterday, complained about yellow drinking water. And so it's a system that really, like, you know, psychologically and physically traumatizes people. So many folks there also don't get the medical attention they need. There was a woman that told me that she just had a heart procedure done recently and hasn't been given a follow-up appointment and also has not been given the medication that she needs because, you know, this place is run by a private prison company. And so they're trying to save as much money as they can, I imagine, so they don't give people the medication they need. So there is this kind of ugly brutality behind those prison walls, in addition to what you see ICE doing out on the streets.
0: So what's the recourse? I mean, it seems like it's almost hard to keep up with everything that's going wrong here and what is happening on American soil. And of course, we know that all human beings on American soil have a right to due process, let alone what's happening inside what is being called detention centers. Or how would you describe them?
1: I think that place is a trailer prison. And the youngest person there yesterday, when I asked, they said the youngest person there is 2 months old. So there's a 2 month old baby there and four pregnant women there right now. And, you know, I can tell you that it's no place for a two month old baby to be, or even a 1 or 5 year old kid. So we want the Dilley Detention Center shut down. And we know that it's possible because during the Biden administration, that's exactly what happened. This place was shut down. These kids should not be in detention. It's the only place that I can think of where we have allowed in our country for the commodification of child imprisonment. There are investors who make more money the more kids yep. that are put into the Dilley Detention Center. And I just think that in our country, that's a grotesque thing.
0: Elizabeth, you have the next question.
2: Sure. I wanted to ask Representative Castro just about the Times story, what he thought. This is really striking to me how, ICE is now, and with the cooperation of TSA, is

0: now detaining people at airports. These are people who are in the country legally. They've overstayed their visa, but they've applied for extensions. In one case, there was a Ugandan woman in a wheelchair who has sickle cell anemia, who was detained, even though she has an active asylum application. There also have been two women who were recently detained who were married to Americans and were in the process of obtaining their residency permits, and they were detained at airports. In one case, she was with her husband. What do you make of this, and what is the purpose here?
1: Well, I think the purpose is cruelty, and the purpose is to send this message that we don't like immigrants and we don't want anybody here. And you're right. Donald Trump, during his campaign, sold the country on this idea that we're going to go after criminals and we're going to deport criminals. But what we've seen is that instead of going after the worst of the worst, in many cases, they've gone after the best of the best, people that have lived here for decades, who have families, who have not committed any crimes at all, who have been productive members of society. And worse yet, many of these folks, including ones that I talked to yesterday, had work authorizations for another 6 months, one person for another year and a half. They literally followed all of the rules, albeit under the last administration, but followed all of the rules. And, you know, now they're sitting there in this prison wondering, what did I do wrong? You told me to do X, Y, Z. I did X, Y, Z. And now here I am sitting in this prison.
2: Well, and that's why you have people afraid to show up for their appointments. They're trying to do the right thing, but they're too scared now at this point, which is a system of terrifying experiences set up by this entire process. Democratic Congressman Joaquin Castro of Texas, thank you very much for your work on this. Thank you for coming on the show this morning.
1: Great to be with you.
2: We appreciate it. All right, take care. Writer at large for the New York Times, Elizabeth B. Miller, thank you as well. And still ahead on Morning Joe, former Senator Joe Manchin will be our guest. We'll talk with him about his new effort to get more independents elected across the country. Morning Joe is coming right back.
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2: All right, welcome back. Josh Turek, the Democratic nominee for U.S. Senate in Iowa, is picking up a major endorsement in his bid to flip a seat that's been held by a Republican since 2015. Morning Joe has this first look at Turek hitting the hardwood with former President Obama.
15: Well, again, who's got next?
16: I got it. You ready for me, Josh?
15: I'm ready.
16: Let's go. We playing horse or what?
15: We're playing Iowa.
16: I know a little something about winning Iowa.
15: All right, here we go.
16: We ready?
15: You know when it's in.
16: Come on. I'm not going to just give it away.
15: All right.
16: Silky smooth.
2: Okay, not bad.
17: Yeah, no, it's great.
2: He is a four-time Paralympian and two-time gold medalist in wheelchair basketball. President Obama actually hosted Turek and his Team USA teammates at the White House in 2016 after they won the country's first gold medal in wheelchair basketball in nearly 30 years. Meanwhile, in the closely watched Senate race playing out in Texas, new polling shows Democratic State Representative James Tallarico expanding his lead over Texas Attorney General Ken Paxton. According to the latest Texas Public Opinion Research Survey, Tallarico is ahead of Paxton 45% to 40%. That's his largest lead in any public poll in the general election period. The poll shows a massive shift among Latino voters.
17: Here's a story that's not only playing out in Texas and gave Donald Trump a huge upswing in Texas in 2024. But look at these numbers of Hispanic Latino support just completely collapsing.
2: My God.
17: For the Republican candidate. Tallarico leads by 46 point margin, 66% to Paxton's 20%.
2: Oh my God.
17: Paxton led by 4 percentage points back in May. Let's bring in the host.
2: Everyone was making such fun of him, the Republicans.
17: Of Donnie Deutsch. Donnie Deutsch, also MS Now contributor Mike Barnicle, an opinion writer at the New York Times. Maura Gay, Maura Tallarico?
2: What?
17: More like Tallawinner. You know, he's a political athlete.
2: These are amazing numbers.
17: He's a political athlete. Well, but they're not amazing numbers. If you look at just the absolute nonstop sort of war this White House has launched against Hispanics over the past year and a half. I don't know... Maura, what they would expect. Yeah. And that's why it's been so short-sighted. Everybody's been telling them it's short-sighted. But
2: nabbing people off the street, nabbing people at work, nabbing people at their immigration appointments, nabbing people inside their cars.
17: Right. And you people that have lived in Houston for 30, 32 years getting killed in the streets of Houston. And of course, absolutely no justice.
2: No justice in Maine.
17: No due process. No nothing. But, you know, it's interesting. I've always said, and everybody's always said, Texas is fool's gold for Democrats. It is important to remember that Beto O'Rourke, who lost to Ted Cruz by 2 points, well, when they ran, he never had a 5-point lead in any major Texas poll. This is something new. I'm not saying that Ken Paxton's not going to win, but it's not a good sign that Paxton can't even stand with law enforcement officers in a press conference because the press asks him 2 or 3 questions and he's rushed out because there are no good answers to the questions.
2: People yell at the media.
17: That the press is asking.
13: Well, I mean, first of all, the interesting thing about Tallarico is we talk a lot about the fiery left and the Democratic Socialists, but really across the political spectrum, voters right now are looking for fighters. And so even though Tallarico isn't part of that wing of the party, he comes off as somebody who is relatable, is authentic, and is talking about the issues that are impacting people right now, not just immigration, but also the affordability crisis. And so I think he's seen as a fighter. We see that also in other polls. There's an appeal there. But the underlying environment that Hispanic voters are living in, even separate from immigration, is already bad. It's the environment all of us are living in. Nobody can afford anything. The White House is as extreme and corrupt as ever. And so already you have that dynamic. And then you layer on top of that the immigration enforcement campaign and how openly racist it has been. And it's a terrible environment. It's amazing, actually, the work that the White House has done in Texas. I mean, Texas is traditionally, as you said, Joe, it's a very difficult environment for Democrats. Even when it looks good, it's always kind of just out of reach. But the Republicans seem to have managed to turn what is usually friendly territory for them into, you know, hostile territory. And we'll see how this plays out. But the day in and day out headlines, in terms of how brutal and cruel this campaign has been, are unmistakable.
2: Definitely a long way to go.
17: Long way to go. And you know, we always, people return to form by the end. So it wouldn't be surprising if Republicans came home and they ended up voting for Ken Paxton. Nobody knows. I will say, though, you look at these trend lines and, you know, national media has always said, oh, this person's going to win Texas. Oh, that person's going to win Texas. Texas is changing and Republicans always win. There was a trend line, though. I think Barack Obama lost his state by 13 points in 12. Hillary Clinton lost it by 9, I believe, in 16. Biden lost it by 5.
2: Yeah.
17: And then it flipped hard the other way, especially along all the border counties. And all of those advantages they had, they gave up. There are two things, though, Mike Barnicle, that I've been looking at in
2: Barnicle
17: these polls.
2: Yeah, Barnicle and Donnie are here.
17: Oh, Mike Barnicle and Donnie are here. Yeah. And Donnie's going to tell us how the billionaires on the Upper East Side have been victimized. Stick around for it. It is enthralling.
2: It's really enthralling. Good stuff.
17: But anyway, Mike, you know, there are two things that I've looked at in these polls that are most fascinating to me with Tallarico and Paxton. One is, of course, the Hispanic support for Tallarico and just falling off a cliff for Ken Paxton because he's a Republican and Hispanics are getting shot in the streets of Houston, Texas, and Republicans aren't condemning it overall. But the second thing is the character of these two candidates coming out in the polling numbers and the favorability ratings of these two candidates. And despite Republicans melting down over Tallarico, throwing everything they have at him, attacking him nonstop, thinking that Tallarico actually is a negative attack, not understanding that everybody under 40 thinks that may be one of the coolest nicknames they've ever heard, and everybody's getting T-shirts saying I'm a Tallarico now. But he's also liked. Despite all the attacks, Texans go, if you look at these polls, go, yeah, we approve of his character. We like him better. And it's it may be an example here of, if this keeps going in that direction, that actually being a nice guy, being a good guy, actually
2: being too young to be low T.
17: Yeah, exactly. Maybe, just maybe, nice guys might not finish last.
18: Well, in the likability contest here in Texas between Tallarico and Paxton, there is no contest. And it's a huge, huge difference. Because the other guy, the Attorney General of Texas, is a thoroughly corrupt individual, a provenly corrupt individual. And people get that, whether you're Hispanic, I don't care who you are, you understand that.
17: Mm-hmm. Whether you're Democrat, whether you're Republican. It was Republicans who impeached him. It was John Cornyn and other Republicans that kept warning the White House, do not endorse Ken Paxton. It will be a nightmare for you. And Donnie, that seems to be the case. One of Ken Paxton's problems is he's got so much baggage on him. Ethical baggage on him. Again, I think Republicans impeached the guy that he can't even stand at a press conference with law enforcement where the press doesn't ask two or three questions and they immediately like shout no questions and they push him off the stage and out of the room. And man, we're in July and this guy can't answer two or three questions because there are no good answers for him politically for the questions they want to ask.
19: Joe, I want to go back to something you just said, because I think that that's a really insightful point. You do hit them every once in a while. And I think that the fact that
17: once in a while.
2: Good job, honey.
17: Once in a while. Thank you, babe.
19: This nice thing that I think people are just so worn down by flawed characters. Yeah. Obviously, we know Trump's history, that you saw that Senate candidate from Iowa. You could just tell the kind of quality guy he is. That I think political athleticism and human decency are going to be really, really important. I think the pendulum always swings. And just, you know, we went through Graham Platner and we can, it's on both sides. But I just think quality human beings are going to be the new it thing. And I don't think it's wishful thinking. I think it's a really, really prescient thought.
2: All right. This is a great segue to our next conversation still ahead on Morning Joe. One of our next guests says 47% of Americans don't identify with either the Democratic or Republican Party. Former Senator Joe Manchin joins us to discuss his new effort to recruit and support more independent candidates across the country. We'll talk about that next on Morning Joe.
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3: Welcome back. A year and a half after leaving office, former Senator Joe Manchin of West Virginia is launching a new campaign. The Democrat turned independent is joining forces with his daughter, Heather Manchin, to launch the Independent Leadership Council with the goal of helping elect more independent lawmakers to Congress. They contend that with Congress so divided, even a small number of independent members could have significant leverage in the House and Senate, and that the independent candidates they help elect will not caucus with Democrats or Republicans. And Joe and Heather join us now. It's great to see you guys. Wow.
4: Hey, great to be with you.
3: I kind of want to ask Joe, can I just ask you, just looking at the state of things right now from your perspective, from having been in there and in the fight and in the work, what do you make of especially the Republicans in the Senate and the House?
4: Well, it's pure chaos. You know, people are just so tired. They're having a hard time just making it today. And you all continue to talk about that, and you're spot on, because food, energy costs, gasoline to get to work, everything is just absolutely out of sight. And it's so chaotic. Because one day you hear, well, oil prices are coming down, gasoline's coming down. Well, just wait. It's like the weather. Wait for an hour or two. It'll change. And then chaotic, it changes again. The war's not over. Things are going on. Oil prices going up. Food supply, food chain, everything's just really taking a toll on people, and it's wearing them out. And it's nothing getting done. Nothing's getting done.
5: And, Heather, we see poll after poll that show Americans are just deeply unhappy with the direction of the country right now, and frankly, unhappy with both parties. No doubt President Trump is a particular source of their ire, but the Democratic brand isn't particularly high either. So talk to us, Heather, about the hope. What is this effort? How are you trying to get these independent candidates?
6: So the hope, and I guess I'll say this, you guys keep saying more. Under our definition, there's none in Congress and has never been any, or at least in modern history. Get elected outside the two-party system, and then once you get in, you govern independently. You don't caucus with either side. You're going to do pro-American, and you're going to do the Republicans have a good idea, Democrats have a good idea. You're going to be in the middle and negotiate and deal with everyone. And that's never happened in U.S. Congress.
7: Joe Manchin, first of all, you look 20 years younger since you left the United States Senate.
4: Hey,
7: you look great.
4: Trust me, become an independent, and I guarantee you it'll take a little pressure off of you.
7: So searching for independence, more independence in office, what do you do about the old-fashioned stuff that people depend on? I mean, can you get independents to say, minimum wage, more health care, better health care, take care of Social Security, stuff like that, stuff that is slowly being cut or reduced or moved to the side? What do you do about that?
4: Mike, the whole process of what we're trying to do, and I've been there long enough, and I know sometimes when you get caught in the middle, one vote can make a difference. You can bring people back together. In the 117th Congress from January 21 until January 23. We got a lot accomplished, and we were 50-50. They figured out I wasn't going to go extreme to the left or extreme to the right, and I wanted to work with both sides. People even asked the question, why'd you become an independent? I said, I like both sides. There are good people with good ideas that are there for the right reason. They've just basically been blanked out because the center left and center right, there's no room for them. All the energy has been sucked out by the extremes. Whether you have now the Progressive or DSA and you have the MAGA group, you know, the grand old party wants to be grand again. Democrats would like to be responsible again. I really believe that. So, yeah, you're going to have people saying, sure, we need just basically the good jobs, you know, safe jobs to have, good pay, good benefits, protections, take care of those who can't take care of themselves, be compassionate. But basically, just don't tell me how to live my life. The Constitution gives you basically the right, the pursuit of happiness. And I'm going to do everything I can for you to live the life you want to live. Just don't think I'm wrong if I don't agree with it. And don't make it part of a platform. That's your opportunity to have a happy life and happiness. I'm going to fight for that and defend you. But man, the Democratic Party just made it believe like, you got to believe this. And it's things that doesn't fly in West Virginia or rural America. And they can't say that we should secure the border. They can't say that we're going to protect the police. We want law and order. And they can't say, basically, with any justification, is we need an immigration plan that works. That works, lets people come the right way. 2013 bill, put it up today, pass it, changes the whole immigration. Gets rid of the Gestapo, if you will, on the streets. It gets rid of the paramilitary because the good people get a chance to stay. And we know where the bad people are and go after them. If Democrats have got to get their act together and there's nobody speaking up, and they don't know where they're going to go. So you know what? They're in limbo. If you're an independent, I guarantee you, you go there as an independent, you stay an independent, they'll both come to you because the numbers are so tight, they're going to need you. And you can bring them back to the middle.
8: Senator, this sounds like a bid for and a call, an open call for moderates, and you feel that they are politically homeless, if I'm hearing you correctly. I wonder if there was a caucus of independents in Congress right now, what would that change? And is there a specific example of legislation you think would actually be made possible by that caucus? Immigration, the prevention of a tax cut for billionaires at the expense of working people. What do you think actually could get accomplished that isn't being accomplished now?
4: Mara, first of all, no one's talking about the debt. $40 trillion of debt's going to take us all down the tube. That's the thing that Admiral Mike Mullen warned about, my first armed services meeting in 2011. And Joe knows, you get a lot of background on that. You figure out geopolitically what's going on around the world. And we were asking Mike Mullen, Admiral Mullen at that time, what's the greatest threat the United States faces? He says, don't worry about another nation or another country ever taking us on or taking us down militarily. They don't have to. We're going to take ourselves down. And I guarantee you, this is more true today than it's ever been. No one's talking about it. Everybody needs to pay their fair share. Everybody needs to pay something. We can't have people on one end of the spectrum and the other spectrum. And who's going to carry the load? Everyone should based on what they can, you know, what their incomes are. I feel very strongly about that. You're asking me what can be done. Immigration would be the thing that would really calm everything down. Look at the 2013 bill that we passed with 68 senators, Democrat and Republicans. This whole movement, Heather is the driving force in the brains, and my granddaughter, Kelsey, and they're the ones pushing because their generation is the ones that are going to be facing how we've screwed this thing up. And if you don't get like-minded independents to put country first, and if you can't reflect back on the 250th anniversary, how do we get here? Do you know that the word party was not mentioned, like a political party was not mentioned in any of the writings, any of the drafts of the Constitution? The first time we heard about that was when George Washington, our founding father, if you will, first president, was leaving. And he says, beware of the political parties, for they can become the engines that allow unscrupulous men to basically usurp the power from the people. And guess what? 250 years later. So are we looking another 250 years? I'm hoping that we can make another 25. Once we get our footing back, and remember, it's of the people, by the people, and for the people, and it's not about of the party, by the party, and for the party. And the two-party systems have blanked everybody out. I'm a part of the majority. I'm a part of 47% of the people identify as independent. And Heather and them can really get you on that as far as the technicalities of what we're dealing with and how, what we think can happen.
9: Heather, as the senator just said, 47% independents, obviously a lot more than Republicans or Democrats. The problem is the volume, in that social media is kind of dictates everything right now, and the algorithms reward the extremes on both sides, and the moderates and the place, people who operate between the 45-yard lines. It's hard to make those voices loud and sexy when you when you're pushing against those kind of numbers.
6: It is, but, you know, I think there's opportunity in that as well. I think when you think back about how campaigns and cable networks and trying to buy points on television versus being able to be very targeted and on social media with interest as well as influencers making a difference on how we reach people. I think the reality is that everything you guys have talked about this morning is the void of leadership. We see it over and over again. And I think that the reality of the parties wanting to have more control than caring about character is catching up with them. And I think control and shutting down the primaries, how the process works, control and being more important than certainly the character of the person they're trying to get into office. And I think when you look at the leadership that we have found around the country that's willing to step up and really step outside of the comfort zone of both parties, you look at a Seth Bodner in Montana, you look at a Mike Bridgeford in Iowa running for Congress. These guys are really willing to put it out there and, as you know, get attacked by both sides to really show that leadership does have a place still in the United States and what it can take to be able to say, I'll work with everyone to get something done. People are so tired of nothing happening, nothing getting done, that I believe we've hit a moment in time that the perfect storm just might be here. We have 106 districts, 16 states with more independents than Republicans or Democrats. And that yet not one representative in Congress. So we believe maybe, just maybe, the time is now.
4: Hey, Joe, let me ask you this question.
10: Well, Joe, really quickly. Hold on, Joe. I just want to echo what you had said earlier, because I did an event, town hall meeting the other night up in Maine. We had a town hall meeting with people that subscribed to our newsletter yesterday. And I get the same thing all the time. And I had a woman ask me yesterday, in your 32 years in public life, what have you learned that maybe the rest of us don't know? And Joe, I know I'm going to be singing your song right here, singing from your hymn book. Yeah. I said, what people don't understand is, well, first of all, I've been able to live in Northwest Florida, Alabama, Georgia, Mississippi, upstate New York, Connecticut, Maine, you know, New York City, the Upper West Side. And what I have learned over 32 years is a mom and dad in Demopolis, Alabama, want the same thing as most parents on the Upper West Side want. Same thing as parents in West Virginia, parents in upstate New York, parents in Pensacola, Florida. And people might say, oh, Joe's just being whatever. But you can underline this for me. It is politics. It is gerrymandering. It is media ecosystems that make us seem so much more divided than we really are. I know it's hard for people to believe, but I was asked this question, and this is my answer. That you wouldn't believe, out of the 320 million Americans we have out there, how many of those 320 million Americans share the same values. Yeah, they're extremes on both sides. And extremists sit and listen to podcasts and watch media all day and scroll on social media all day. But that's not where most Americans live, Joe, is it?
4: No, Joe. All Americans have to be basically, based on the family values. And family values is responsibility. We're all held accountable and responsible. We hold our children, our families. Those who don't hold people accountable and responsible basically are rudderless, as we know. Well, right now, they can't figure out when we want to have a better life. We want to be safe. We want people to come here for the right reason, like our ancestors did, have a chance for a better life. And we know how to do that. We want to live within the guardrails. That's fine. Politics is basically trying to tell you what you can do, when you can do it, who you should vote for or not. Think about this, Joe. So many people that are independent and in no party affiliation, like myself, and so many of us, to get on the ballot, they make you do so much to get on the ballot. And my taxes are still paying to support those elections. But if I'm a Democrat or Republican, I've just got to pay a fee, like you and I have done before, based on the probably what the salaries are, a percentage of that, and I'm on. But not if you're an independent. They almost make it impossible. And then they close the primaries down. I went to vote in my state of West Virginia that used to be a Democrat state. It's now an all-Republican state. I still have friends on both sides. I went to vote in a primary in West Virginia this past election. I went in. I said I like to vote, and I like to have a Republican ballot to vote in the primary. They said, Joe, you can't. The Republicans have closed down the primary, and you can't vote. You have to join the Republican Party. I says, I don't want to be joined on any party because I want to work with both of them. I don't want an identification to where the other's saying, oh, you're on the other side, Joe. You might talk you want to be independent, but if you have a D by your name or you have an R by your name, you're on the other side. I can't trust you. That's why we said the leadership council that we put together, independent leadership council, lets you be free and do the job you're supposed to do. What's best for the country? What's best for your district or your state? Talk about that and don't worry about the politics. The numbers are so close, Joe, they're going to come. I know out of experience. Sit down. Will you do this? Will you do that? Don't give me the crazies. Give me something center left, center right that makes people's lives better. And I'm for it. This is the only thing I've tried everything.
3: The new initiative. Yeah.
4: I've tried
3: the
4: everything.
3: The new initiative is the Independent Leadership Council. Former independent Senator Joe Manchin of West Virginia and Heather Manchin. Thank you both very much for
4: She's
3: coming
4: the driving
3: on the show
4: force,
3: this morning.
4: Mika, you'll like it. You'll like it. She's the driving force, Mika, like you.
3: I believe it. It's great to see you both. And coming up on Morning Joe, it's time for another edition of Brand Up, Brand Down. Donnie is going to tell us how landlines, Tom Holland, and shark cages fare on his list. Yeah, that's next on Morning Joe.
11: And Gen Z sex, I think. He's
3: like
11: talking
3: what?
11: About.
3: Like yeah. what?

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1: What a beautiful sunrise. That is, of course, Donnie Deutsch's, as you're driving in the driveway to Donnie Deutsch's estate out in the Hamptons. It's time for Brand Up, Brand Down, where Donnie tells us how the rich, powerful, and famous are put upon and exploited. Donnie,
2: you really tuned up this morning on that, man. I mean,
1: we got a lot to talk about.
3: He's activated.
1: First of all, century low homicide rates. It's been going in this direction for a while. Before COVID, I thought it was very interesting. Bill de Blasio had like the lowest homicide rates since the early 1950s. Then COVID hit, and it was just a nightmare in the city and across the country. We talked about that. But it started turning to normal about a year and a half ago. Talk about what's happening in New York City and across America.
2: Yeah, they did surveys in 30 cities. The homicide rates are down 18% to the lowest rate, as you said, in a century. And that's pretty much across the board. Certain cities are still up. Dallas is up. Norfolk, Virginia is up. But 9 out of 13 crime categories are down. Carjacking is one of the few that are way up. And obviously, any homicide is not a good homicide, but that's going in the right direction. It's interesting that the Trump administration does not tout this, because maybe that goes against their whole ICE theory, because obviously, remember, with the hordes of criminals that were coming in the country, well, guess what? Crime is down across the board.
3: Right.
4: It doesn't want to give credit.
1: Jonathan O'Meara, it not only goes against that theory, but it goes against the theory that, we need to send troops to American cities because things are just so dangerous, when, in fact, you know, crime just keeps going down. I know Mom Donnie, first couple of months, New York had lowest homicide rates on record.
4: Yeah, and I think that's part of this. Trump doesn't want the narrative of these big city mayors, most of them Democrats, getting credit for bringing the homicide rate down. Now let's move to the next one, a brand down to be cuts to teen pregnancy prevention funding.
2: Yeah, Health and Human Services took away 53 out of 50 grants that deal with teen pregnancy issues. Their rationale was, and it's about $68 million, is it's normalizing sex with young people, which is like such an insane response to a problem. Just we're normalizing it, so we're not going to solve it. And this, we're going to see the residue of a lot of RFK Jr. going forward. This is just one of the examples of health going in the wrong direction in this country.
4: Yeah, Joe and Mika, certainly plenty of debate on that, but this is funding that's been cut from the administration.
3: That is terrible.
1: Yeah, I mean, that's just insanity. Donnie, number three.
3: This is a
1: big one for me.
3: It's so important to him.
1: Well, for good reason.
3: But they don't have them anymore.
1: They don't have landlines.
3: They're not for real.
1: There aren't landlines in most cities. And the problem is, if your Wi-Fi goes down, your internet goes down,
3: the landline goes down.
1: And you have a landline, the landline goes down because it's connected to the internet. It's one of the dumbest.
3: What happened to the?
1: It's one of the dumbest things. It's also a safety issue for so many people that landlines just don't exist anymore. And I promise you, people are going, that's Joe being old. No, it's not me being old.
3: I want a landline.
1: It's me having common sense that when shit hits the fan,
3: okay,
1: I want to be able to pick up the phone and call my family, call my friends.
3: Pots line.
1: Call the fire. What's that?
3: Never mind.
1: Potsline. They call them potsline or whatever. But you just can't do that because, again, nobody does landlines anymore.
2: Well, they're bringing back landlines for kids. They're called tin cans. It's really interesting. It's a way to control your kids. But obviously control who they talk to. It was interesting. Both Mara and Mike said their niece and their grandchild respectively have these tin cans where basically throughout neighborhoods. They're trying to connect kids and keep it under control. You know, it's, I think it's $9.95 a month, but they're bringing back. And I would love to see, if I had little kids today, them talking on a landline versus a smartphone. And it's coming back in a big way.
5: Okay, this one's triggering for me as a millennial. What is going on here? Millennials shoplifting. Also, Gen Z shoplifting even more. One in four millennials. And so 39% of Gen Z people, aged people, members of that generation admit to shoplifting. Yeah. And 38% of millennials. What the heck?
2: Staggering numbers. And their explanation, 90% of them say the reason that they shoplift is because of the expense of things. They're shoplifting personal hygiene items, food, drinks. This is, they also say the corporations won't mind. It's kind of like this subtle rebuke of corporations. They'll never feel it. They have it coming to them. This is this weird sense of entitlement, this frustration over costs. Certainly not a good sign of what's going on in the world today.
5: No.
3: Well, they certainly can't afford to live. So there may be an economy issue in there. Yeah. Okay, I got this one. Gen Z ditching sex. Brand up. What in the world?
2: Yeah, a lot of experts think that's a good thing. As a result of the Me Too movement, a result of COVID and not knowing really kind of how to deal with intimacy in your growth stages, where one in three millennials say, one in three Gen Zers say basically they don't have sex, or they're celibate. And this is an amazing stat. 50% of kids are people between 18 and 24.
1: Donnie. Yeah. Donnie, who's saying this is a good thing that a generation's decided to not have sex?
2: Well, let me get to the punchline at the end, that they're saying that there's a lot of the hookup culture left a lot of people feeling very, very negative, that dating apps are down and whatnot. So, no, to your point, obviously, it's not a good thing. But there's this kind of weird silver lining in that the hookup culture is going away. It's a result of COVID. It's a result of the Me Too movement.
3: Swiping.
2: And so maybe a kind of kinder, gentler, less sexualized young audience is not such a horrible thing. But no, and a bold statement that you couldn't take that as it is.
3: Brand up. What in the world?
2: Yeah, a lot of experts think that's a good thing. As a result of the Me Too movement, a result of COVID and not knowing really kind of how to deal with intimacy in your growth stages, where one in three millennials say, one in three Gen Zers say basically they don't have sex, or they're celibate. And this is an amazing stat. 50% of kids are people between 18 and 24.
1: Donnie. Yeah. Donnie, who's saying this is a good thing that a generation's decided to not have sex?
2: Well, let me get to the punchline at the end, that they're saying that there's a lot, the hookup culture left a lot of people feeling very, very negative, that dating apps are down and whatnot. So, no, to your point, obviously, it's not a good thing. But there's this kind of weird silver lining in that the hookup culture is going away. It's a result of COVID. It's a result of the Me Too movement.
3: Swiping.
2: And so maybe a kind of kinder, gentler, less sexualized young audience is not such a horrible thing. But no, and a bold statement that you couldn't take that as it is. Yeah.
1: That is, that's just ridiculous. You know, that's a ridiculous conclusion, not by you, but whoever's writing this, because we've seen it coming for years. The younger men,
2: one in three Gen Zers say basically they don't have sex, or they're celibate. And this is an amazing stat. 50% of kids are people between 18 and 24.
1: Donnie.
2: Yeah.
1: Donnie, who's saying this is a good thing that a generation's decided to not have sex?
2: Well, let me get to the punchline at the end, that they're saying that there's a lot, the hookup culture left a lot of people feeling very, very negative, that dating apps are down and whatnot. So, no, to your point, obviously, it's not a good thing. But there's this kind of weird silver lining in that the hookup culture is going away. It's a result of COVID. It's a result of the Me Too movement.
3: Swiping.
2: And so maybe a kind of kinder, gentler, less sexualized young audience is not such a horrible thing. But no, and a bold statement that you couldn't take that as it is. Yeah.
1: That is, that's just ridiculous. You know, that's a ridiculous conclusion, not by you, but whoever's writing this, because we've seen it coming for years. That younger men on pornography, on video games, on their smartphones, they live in their isolated world, and that isolates them. You listen to what Scott Galloway says.
2: Yeah.
1: Something like, it's a stunning figure.
3: But can I bring up another point,
1: if I can give the stunning feature. You know, I get letters from so many people every day saying, I wish Mika didn't interrupt Joe so much, and it makes me sad. I go, that's all right. I forgive her. But anyway, Donnie, Scott Galloway, stunning feature, something like 50% of men the age 21. Mm-hmm. By the time they get to one, 50% of men have never gone up to a woman and asked her out on a date.
3: Right.
1: 50%. Yeah. And there's a real problem there because they live here. They live on video games. They live on porn. And this is something that didn't happen yesterday. This is something, Mika, that I've seen coming with younger men for 20 years.
3: My point actually attaches to yours in that what I've been hearing about and what you see out there is also the swiping for sex. All of it feels creepy and it's not fulfilling. And there is perhaps an opening here for romance again, for right. asking someone out on a date, for taking some time. I mean, yeah. I've heard time and time again, especially teenagers going on dates and they have sex on the first date. Like that, I think, is having wow. a backlash in that
2: yeah,
3: it feels...
2: I agree with both you guys. I agree with both of you guys. And Scott Galloway is so
3: empty.
2: Forward in this issue. I think he's fantastic.
6: Well, okay, here's a tough Mara, one. Major League Baseball.
1: I want to go to Mara really quickly here. Hold on. Mara, do you want to speak out about how horrible men your generation are? I love men. I love men. My boys are great. I'm all about man wow. power. Let's go man power. I do yeah. look, though, and a lot of people do look at men of a certain age that don't seem to understand how I'm going to sound really old. I don't care. How to treat women, how to be respectful, how to sure. ask women out, how to open doors, how to be gentlemen. I don't see that much anymore. And I don't think that makes me old fashioned. But anyway, if you would like to rant yeah. about.
5: Well, I'm flattered that you think I'm Gen Z or dating Gen Z individuals. But as a millennial, so we might have fewer problems.
1: When you're 82, everybody looks young. But go ahead, Mara.
5: So, no, I mean, it is certainly something that's affected millennials as well. I do think the economy has a lot to do with it. Mm. And so it's extremely difficult to be a younger person or anybody over 50 in America. It's hard to afford a house. It's hard to afford the rent. It's hard to find a good job with good wages. And so I do think that given the expectations that society has traditionally put on men, everyone's struggling is the way I would say it. But a lot of the men aren't coping particularly well. And the reasons for that, we could have a different kind of show. But I think, women are just, and Mika, I'm sure you agree with this. I mean, we're much more likely to reach out to a friend if we're struggling, to have those communities, those networks. That's why we traditionally tend to live yeah. longer. So none of that is really new, but it's playing out in a way in which, women, there's a statistic, I don't want to get it wrong, but I think there's actually more American women are having children after 40 than are teen moms. And so it's kind of... Mm-hmm.

0: here, Donnie. Tom Holland, he's Spider-Man. He's in The Odyssey. Next, Fred Astaire. That's a brand up.
1: Yeah, that's going to be a huge undertaking. I mean, this is his project now, and what he wants to do is, in Fred Astaire movies, there was always one takes, no cuts, because he wanted to see full frame, the way he danced, and Tom Holland is committed to doing this, so it's going to be really... Talent is talent, and it's going to be incredible to see this young actor being able to dance the way Astaire did, and I think that's going to be a home run.
0: And this last one, I know you have personal experience, a brand up, shark cage diving.
1: Yes, it's kind of the new thing that people want to do. It's kind of on the most number one natural thing on bucket list. Shark Week is coming up. There's 20
2: Who's bucket list?
1: I don't know. But Shark Tank, Joe, you're going to want to watch this. There's K-pop Hunter Shark Tank Week, which Ken Jeung is going to take you through K-pop people and sharks. Civilization is just
3: no
1: a
3: shark
1: wonderful
3: tank.
1: Thing.
0: That's the collab we
4: Donnie Deutsch, we're going to leave it there. And your jacket is keying out, so try a different one next time. Thank you very much.
1: When
3: a really rich guy that has an estate in the Hamptons can't wear seersucker.
4: No, it's keying
3: in the
4: out.
3: Summer.
4: Look at that. My eyes hurt.
3: He's victimized. Stop victimizing Donnie. Donnie, thank you.
1: It's, brand up, love you guys.
3: Brand down.
4: Yeah.
3: I will tell you, we talked about Dr. Dave and his birthday
4: it's
3: today.
4: It's his birthday.
3: Rachel, every morning at like 4 o'clock, gets Donnie's brand up, brand downs and starts sending them our way.
4: I know. She gets very excited about
3: it's
4: them.
3: It's huge.
4: Especially the Gen Z set.
3: It's very huge. It's big.
4: Okay.
3: I
4: we're going to sneak
3: in
4: a quick
3: up,
4: break. And still ahead on Morning Joe, we'll talk about what to expect when former White House COVID-19 advisor Dr. Anthony Fauci appears before lawmakers on Capitol Hill in just about 30 minutes from now. Morning Joe is coming right back.
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3: To the top news story of the morning, U.S. Central Command says American forces successfully intercepted a ballistic missile attack launched from Iran yesterday, with the conflict widening early this morning as Jordan's military says it also intercepted and destroyed five Iranian missiles. In a post on social media, CENTCOM says Iranian forces fired multiple ballistic missiles at U.S. bases in the Middle East in what it called an attempted surprise attack. CENTCOM says all of the missiles were intercepted and that U.S. forces remain vigilant. Yesterday's launch came just before U.S. and Saudi fighter aircrafts carried out coordinated strikes on multiple Iranian-backed sites in eastern Iraq. CENTCOM says the operation was in response to more than 30 IRGC-directed drone attacks over the past 72 hours and warned that Iran and its proxy forces must halt the attacks for or face further U.S. military action. A U.S. official says the Iranian missile barrage and the joint U.S.-Saudi strikes were not directly connected, even though they happened within hours of each other. Yes. So anything but a ceasefire happening here.
4: Right. And you know, Elizabeth, the idea that there, you know, we got that message from Central Command, the idea that there's a Central Command or a centralized force coming out of Iran, it doesn't seem quite so likely when you hear about attacks like this. And the reason why is the foreign minister quite clearly is on a different page than members of the hardened Revolutionary Guard who do not want to yield, who do not want to end this war, who are feeling a degree of power they've never felt before in Iran, and they don't want to make peace with America.
5: I mean, this is one of the many problems with this war. Who is in charge here? It's unclear. This attack happened after President Trump said that we're going to not announce that he was not going to be attacking Iran, and Iran just ignores him. Once again, the United States looks like it is not in control here, not calling the shots. It is very reactionary. And again, it's a problem with whatever you can talk to, the negotiators or not, or you can say that they are, you're working with them in some way or hope to work with them. And then the IRGC does what it wants. This is just, five, 6 months into this war, there doesn't seem to be any kind of end in sight. I don't know how the president gets out of this. I don't think he knows himself. And I think it's certainly going to continue, certainly into the midterms, and just be a real albatross around the president's neck. It is a mess.
6: David French, no argument here. It is a mess. And this is something as desperate. Desperately, as Trump wants it to go away, he simply can't. And this is a new one. Iran launching the strike first, it appears. That they're making the decision to escalate after a few days of relative calm. Trump has resisted, for the most part, every chance he's had to escalate the strikes, including he had a meeting last Friday where they put it on the table in front of him. Do you want to go back to, more or less an all-out war? And he opted against. But he is in a bind, and at minimum, it seems like these low-level hostilities are going to be off and on for weeks, maybe months to come.
7: Yeah, we're in a really tough situation because Trump is now obviously desperately wanting to end the war that he started. But Iran, which was the recipient of the initial attacks, now doesn't, or at least factions within Iran don't want to end the war. They want to continue this conflict, which is a sure sign from their perspective that they believe that either that they're winning or they'll continue to gain more advantage from continuing the hostilities. And that is brings me to another point, which is Iran now seriously miscalculating? Are we now looking at Iran, which has been, by many reports, radicalized during the process of this war? And when I say radicalized, that's by Iranian standards. It was already radicalized, so even more radicalized. In this circumstance, is it in a period or is it in a position of overreaching, perhaps overreaching dramatically? Because this was a large-scale attack, a relatively large-scale attack, after the war seemed to be petering out once again, with Iran still in control of the Strait of Hormuz, a situation that they would want. But here they initiated this round of hostilities. So this has been a concern of mine from the beginning. We have lots of parties here putting their foot on the gas to continue this war. Not as many people wanting to put their foot on the brake. And Iran seems to want to continue the war we started.
3: Coming up, we'll go live to Capitol Hill, where Dr. Anthony Fauci is set to testify before the Senate Homeland Security Committee this morning about the origins of COVID-19. You're watching Morning Joe. We'll be right back.
0: This is the sound of Lucy staying on top of her spending. 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Because Wells Fargo will send an alert if her balance drops below her set amount. Yep, nothing gets past Lucy, or Wells Fargo for that matter. However you make money work, Wells Fargo can work with that.
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5: Coming up, Ukrainian President Volodymyr Zelensky will be back on Capitol Hill today for a meeting with a bipartisan group of senators pushing to pass a sweeping new bill imposing sanctions on Russia. 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
4: We have a lot more still to get to this hour, including measles cases now at a 35-year high. We're going to hear from a health expert about the ongoing impact that the Trump administration is having on the spread of the virus. That's next here on Morning Joe.
5: 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Two taps later, Claire says nope to the charge and Wells Fargo is on the case. However you make money work, Wells Fargo can work with that.
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4: Gorgeous shot there. Sun coming up over Lake Michigan. The Chicago skyline just before 7:30 in the morning in Illinois. 8:30 here in New York. Measles cases have hit a new record in the United States as the virus rapidly spreads across the country. The CDC says there are outbreaks in almost every state as vaccination rates continue to decline. MS Now reporter Britt Miller brings us more.
5: Measles is on the rise, with cases hitting a 35-year high. The CDC reports 2,300 infections nationwide so far this year, more than all of last year.
6: We'll be past 4,000, maybe even closer to 5,000 by the end of the year. More than 150 people have been hospitalized, mainly kids under 5 and kids over 20.
5: Now experts say the U.S. is at risk of losing its measles elimination status.
6: We need 95 to 97% of the population vaccinated for herd immunity. Once you drop below that level, it can spread much more easily across the population.
5: 43 states and Washington, D.C. have confirmed cases. South Carolina and Utah have become hotspots for the highly contagious and sometimes deadly disease. Data shows most infected people, about 93%, are unvaccinated or have an unknown vaccination status.
6: The problem is can be attributed to two people, Trump and RFK Jr. They've been campaigning against this vaccine, saying it's linked to autism, even though that's been widely disproven through numerous studies.
5: HHS Secretary RFK Jr. is also the former head of a nonprofit known for its anti-vaccine advocacy and has publicly questioned the benefits of vaccines. But when lawmakers pressed the secretary during a hearing in April, things got heated as he seemingly changed his tone.
7: Are you taking the position, as your CDC director has taken, that the measles vaccine is vital to keeping American children healthy in this country? Are you taking that position today? That has not been your position.
8: That's my position. We promote the measles vaccine.
7: Thank you, Mr. Chairman.
6: He's mainly been campaigning against vaccination in general, against MMR in particular, and every time some crisis happens, you say, oh, no, I'm not saying people shouldn't get vaccinated.
5: Though the MMR vaccine has proven to be 97% effective in preventing measles, doctors worry the seeds of doubt planted by the Trump administration have already taken root.
6: It was totally avoidable. The tragedy is when you have the power to prevent illness and you don't use it and people get hurt.
9: And despite what Dr. Emanuel and others have said about no known link between vaccines and autism, new reporting by the Wall Street Journal says President Trump recently confronted RFK Jr., asking why he isn't doing more to investigate the alleged connection between the two. Back to you.
4: MS Now's Britt Miller with that report. So in a Senate hearing that's scheduled to begin in just a few minutes, Former White House Chief Medical Advisor Anthony Fauci is expected to face some real tough questions about the origins of COVID-19 and the federal government's response to the virus. This comes just days after Republican Senator Rand Paul released more than 1,000 pages of Fauci's diary entries from the early months of the pandemic. In some of the entries, Fauci does reveal how much he enjoyed his newfound celebrity status, calling it flattering, and that the high people he was meeting, such as Julie Roberts and Joan Baez, but he also called some of the attention very unnerving. Fauci's journal also documents his concern about the rising case counts, deaths, and questions about the spread of the virus. Other entries detail his conversations with President Trump, in which Fauci writes that the president pushed him to be more positive when he made his TV appearances. Senator Paul has fought with Fauci for years over unproven claims that the United States government funded research at the Chinese lab that may have developed coronavirus there in Wuhan, which sparked that global pandemic back in 2020. Paul, who arranged this morning's hearing, argues that the writings prove Fauci discussed the origins of the virus differently in public than he did in private, and he has accused the scientist of destroying government records related to pandemic response efforts. Fauci, who retired in 2022, has strongly denied the allegations during previous congressional testimony. Let's bring in MS Now congressional reporter Kevin Frey, who joins us live from Capitol Hill. Kevin, I mean, Dr. Fauci, let's be clear, has served the American people long before the COVID pandemic, already heralded as one of the nation's top scientists and public servants. Unexpectedly put in the spotlight here in 2020, the diary suggests he wasn't quite sure what to make of that. And I think some of this is being taken out of context. We know the Republicans have made Fauci a boogeyman for quite some time. So with that as the backdrop, Fauci will appear, you know, there in front of the cameras in the hearing hall today. What should we expect?
10: Yeah, I mean, one of the outstanding questions is what exactly he will say, if anything. There is speculation he could try to plead the fifth. We know that Paul has referred him to the DOJ under the Biden years previously. So this threat is outstanding. And certainly Paul has made he's not been exactly coy about his desire to potentially try to catch Fauci in what he describes as a lie. If you look at his Twitter account from the last few days, that is basically every other installment on his Twitter feed, which is essentially his don't lie, we're going to hold him accountable. They are also expected to, as you mentioned, as they're coming with this new diary of documents, go after him on this question of what Fauci knew and when he knew it. There is an entry from a few months into the pandemic. We are talking early February of 2020.
4: I think some of this is being taken out of context. We know the Republicans have made Fauci a boogeyman for quite some time. So with that as the backdrop, Fauci will appear, you know, there in front of the cameras in the hearing hall today. What should we expect?
10: Yeah, I mean, one of the outstanding questions is what exactly he will say, if anything. There is speculation he could try to plead the fifth. We know that Paul has referred him to the DOJ under the Biden years previously. So this threat is outstanding. And certainly Paul has made he's not been exactly coy about his desire to potentially try to catch Fauci in what he describes as a lie. If you look at his Twitter account from the last few days, that is basically every other installment on his Twitter feed, which is essentially his don't lie, we're going to hold him accountable. They are also expected to, as you mentioned, as they're coming with this new diary of documents, go after him on this question of what Fauci knew and when he knew it. There is an entry from a few months into the pandemic. We are talking early February of 2020, so before we even really saw massive shutdowns here in the United States, where Fauci is part of a call with several other scientists from around the globe discussing where this could have on his Twitter feed, which is essentially his don't lie, we're going to hold him accountable. They are also expected to, as you mentioned, as they're coming with this new diary of documents, go after him on this question of what Fauci knew and when he knew it. There is an entry from a few months into the pandemic. We are talking early February of 2020, so before we even really saw massive shutdowns here in the United States, where Fauci is part of a call with several other scientists scientists from around the globe discussing where this could have originated, and there was disagreement on that call. Nonetheless, this is something that we have seen Paul highlight online. We expect him to try to corner him on exactly the origins of this. This has been one of Paul's personal focuses for quite some time now, to the point where Democrats that I've talked to, including one of the members of this committee, have essentially said that Paul has a vendetta against Fauci. One other thing, as you highlighted here, that we expect him to at least be pressed on is this celebrity question. Throughout the diary entries, yes, he is documenting which interviews he's doing and when he is doing them. And one could argue, and I imagine there will be some argument, particularly from Democrats, that this is part of his public awareness campaign, that he was essentially documenting, okay, how am I getting out the word about the seriousness of COVID-19? But at the same time, he is touting his interactions with Barbara Streisand over the phone and playing music for her on his Amazon Alexa. That is likely to be something, just talking with Senator Ron Johnson, another Republican on this panel, he's likely going to bring up that he wants to highlight, yes, he was famous, but he needs to be, in Ron Johnson's words, infamous. So this is going to probably get very personal very quickly. But again, the question is precisely what Fauci decides to do. We've been given no clear indication, and his team has been mum in the lead up to this. One other thing, as you highlighted at the top there, Jonathan, this is quite the trajectory for Fauci, who for 40 years was a leading health expert within the United States. He is credited in a bipartisan fashion for his work on AIDS and HIV, both domestically and internationally, including under the Bush administration. And now he's coming under scrutiny 6 years later, we should say, after COVID outbreak broke out across the globe. He's coming under renewed scrutiny here on Capitol Hill.
4: Well, we'll be keeping an eye on the proceedings. If anything particularly newsworthy happens, we will bring it to you. Congressional reporter for MS Now, Kevin Frey, reporting live from Capitol Hill. Kevin, thank you so much. Up next here on Morning Joe, we're going to be joined by Democratic Senator Richard Blumenthal after the upper chamber last night advanced a bipartisan bill championed by the late Senator Lindsey Graham. Morning Joe will come right back with that.
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1: 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Two taps later, Claire says nope to the charge and Wells Fargo is on the case. However you make money work, Wells Fargo can work with that.
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1: 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Two taps later, Claire says nope to the charge and Wells Fargo is on the case. However you make money work, Wells Fargo can work with that.
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4: Welcome back. The Senate voted last night to advance a bipartisan bill championed by the late Senator Lindsey Graham that imposes sanctions on Russia and some new penalties against Iran. The vote was 86 to 12, with nearly all Republicans and a majority of Democrats supporting the measure, pushing it well beyond the 60 votes needed to tee up a final vote. The legislation would impose harsh new penalties on countries that purchase oil and other energy products from Russia, as well as extend existing sanctions against Iran, seeking to limit its ability to fuel its wartime economy. 11 Democrats voted against the measure because it also grants President Trump some new tariff powers. Joining us now, one of the co-leaders of that bill, Democratic Senator Richard Blumenthal of Connecticut. He is a member of the Armed Services, Homeland Security, and Judiciary Committee. Senator, good to see you again. I know you and Senator Graham worked on this, for a very long time. I guess fitting in a way that on the day of his funeral, an important step was taken. Please tell us what's next and whether President Trump, who has been warmer to this of late, whether you think he'll go for it.
22: I think he will go for it because one of Senator Graham's last shining accomplishments was in effect to persuade President Trump that it is in his interest and our national interest to support Ukraine by imposing these crushing sanctions and tariffs on purchases of Russian oil and gas because they are fueling Russia's war machine. Yesterday was a real emotional roller coaster, the sadness of that funeral service saying farewell to our friend Lindsey Graham. But then the exhilaration of the Senate chamber's vote with President Zelensky in the gallery. What's next is that we will move on to the stages of approval that are required under the Senate procedures over the next few days, I hope, because we have such a solid coalition, a bipartisan majority that is a tribute not only to Senator Graham, but really to the Ukrainian people, because they have accomplished miraculous success on the battlefield in developing new technology. And President Zelensky, in the closed door meeting we had with him before that vote, all of the senators were invited and many of them, the majority attended, said to us, we need this bill. We need the sanctions because it will help to throttle Putin's economy and bring him to the table. So what's next in the long run, I hope, are serious peace talks. But I think we should have no illusions that Putin is going to continue his slaughterous, murderous invasion. And that's why these sanctions can be very important.
4: And Zelensky certainly had a warmer meeting with President Trump yesterday than he had a year or so back. He also made an ask for Patriot missiles. What can you tell us as to whether what the administration might be willing to provide?
22: I think the administration has a greater willingness, but it is hamstrung by the shortage of many of the kinds of munitions that President Zelensky needs to defend against the aerial reign of terror with missiles and drones that every night imperil and kill his people. What he needs are interceptors for his Patriot system, PAC-3s. A lot of it is in short supply because of the Iran war. As we well know, the munitions are exhausted in many respects by that war. And so, very excitingly, what's happening now is that American companies like Lockheed and Raytheon are licensing the production of that kind of defensive war platforms to Ukraine so it can build its own defensive capability. But short term, it needs more help from the United States. I think there's more willingness to do it. But Ukraine right now, in drone technology, which is also used to defend against aerial attack, is doing its own production and its own development, so much so that it is helping our forces in Iran. It is sending not only the technology and the actual drones, but also people to train our forces in the use of them. So there is a real partnership developing that has enormous potential.
0: Certainly very encouraging. Senator, before you go, briefly on Iran. Last night, Iran struck first. After a few days of relative peace, launched a series of attacks. The United States responded. It seems like yet again, we are nowhere near a permanent end to this conflict. What right now is top of mind for you in Iran?
22: What's top of mind for me is that we need to put a halt to the unlimited, unbridled discretion that the president seems to feel he has to wage this war. Congress has the power of the purse. He's coming to Congress for more money, literally tens, perhaps hundreds of billions of dollars more. And we need to exert our authority by saying no to the president, no more money on this reckless, illegal war that is killing our own service men and women, taking brave lives, inflicting more than 600 casualties on American forces. Our sons and daughters are put in harm's way without Congress even being asked to approve this war as required by the Constitution. It's more than just legalities. It's lives of Iranians as well as Americans, and it's our global economy. So we need to put a halt to it as best we can using the power of the purse.
0: Democratic Senator Richard Blumenthal of Connecticut, thank you. I'm certain we will speak to you again soon, and we'll be right back here with more Morning Joe.
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4: Lindsey Graham believed in a strong America, wanted a strong America. He had unwavering faith in the righteousness of American power and prayer. He was extremely hawkish. I will tell you, he never saw a war that he didn't like. Only his true friends would understand that.
5: President Trump there eulogizing Senator Lindsey Graham. At one point, he also gave out Lindsey Graham's old cell phone number again, as he did during the campaign trail back in 2016. Joining us now, staff writer at The Atlantic, Mark Leibovich, and independent journalist Lindsay Keith. Good to see you both. Lebo, I know you wrote on, you've written extensively about Senator Graham over the years. You wrote yesterday about his funeral. What struck you while you were watching?
6: It was one of those kind of old school bipartisan. I mean, a lot of people from around the world came in. I mean, it was definitely a big event. I learned a lot just from watching body language, which is always fascinating at these things, especially between the presidents. There was seemed to be a moment between Netanyahu and Zelensky at one point. You never really know what Trump's going to do, especially when he's one of the speakers. It looked like he was reading that speech for the first time. There were a lot of asides here and there, and it was not clear whether he had compared notes with anyone, whether he'd reviewed it with anyone. It was an odd speech, but it was kind of authentic in some ways because they had a very quirky relationship, sometimes a very tumultuous relationship. Obviously, the history between he and Senator Graham was pretty well documented. It's been quite a trajectory. So, I don't know. Look, I think as anthropology goes, it was a great couple of hours, and I couldn't stop watching it. And it was pretty widely covered, and I think Lindsey Graham probably would have appreciated that because he himself was very much a product of the media.
5: Yeah, no question there. A familiar sight in Washington's green rooms. Lindsay, also, I mean, as Lebo said, Prime Minister Netanyahu was there. President Zelensky was there. You know, Graham, those were sort of his last efforts to support Israel and its war and the United States' war with Iran and being a real staunch ally of Ukraine. In fact, one of the last things he did before he passed away, he had just gotten back from a trip from Kyiv.
7: Yeah, it was really striking to see the amount of world leaders there, not only Zelensky and Netanyahu, but in front of me, I was actually at the cathedral. There were all these ambassadors who were there as well. And I think it just really showed not only the pulls that Graham had here in D.C., but globally as well, people paying tribute to him. But it was fascinating as well, you know, speaking of President Trump's speech, while you played some interesting moments from it, he was the one person who actually got laughs. Kind of talking about, as Mark had pointed out, you know, their interesting relationship over the course of the years. And he was the one who actually had some levity throughout his speech, where I actually thought he struck some very somber chords. And he had just spoken, of course, coming from the White House, speaking with Zelensky and Netanyahu. I was surprised from the positive reviews that both those meetings got that the president didn't open those up more to the media. And as Mark pointed out, you had some tension between both of those world leaders at a time when Graham, that was one of his last efforts, as you mentioned, to try to solve those.
5: Lindsay and Lebeau, our apologies for cutting this short. We'll have you back soon. We have to leave it there because we are going to dip now live into the Senate hearing. Dr. Anthony Fauci is speaking. He's making his opening remarks, responding to Senator Rand Paul a moment ago, going through those newly discovered Fauci diaries. Let's listen in to Dr. Fauci now on Capitol Hill.
8: I will invoke my right under the Fifth Amendment of the Constitution to refrain from answering your questions. Thank you.
9: We will now begin a round of questioning. Dr. Fauci, your testimony today is compelled by a lawful subpoena. As you know, it's a crime under 18 U.S.C. Section 1001 to knowingly make a material false statement to Congress with a penalty up to 5 years of imprisonment. Understanding that you are under oath, the American people would like to understand your reasoning, your rationale for why you chose to fund the research in Wuhan. There have been, intelligence agencies, the CIA, the FBI, the DOE, have all come to the conclusion that more likely than not, the virus came from the lab in Wuhan. And so we'd like to know what was the rationale, what was the discussion, what went behind the decision to fund the research in Wuhan. How did you come to the conclusion that a totalitarian country would be capable of doing this in a VSL2 lab, a lab that lacked the security? What was the reasoning? And are you sorry, basically, for making the decision? Would you, given another chance, say, well, gosh, circumstances now, as I know it, maybe it wasn't a wise thing. Can you explain to the committee why you chose to fund this dangerous research in China?
8: On the advice of counsel, I respectfully decline to answer based upon my rights under the Fifth Amendment of the Constitution.
9: In the red folder on your table is a copy of Section 192 of Title II of the U.S. Code. Your counsel has been provided a copy as well. That section makes it a crime for a witness appearing under subpoena to refuse to answer any questions pertinent to the question under inquiry. Do you have that in front of you?
8: On the advice of counsel, I respectfully decline to answer based upon my rights under the Fifth Amendment of the Constitution.
9: Let the record record that the witness has refused to answer whether there's a folder in front of him based on his Fifth Amendment right. It is true that you're appearing under direction of our subpoena to provide testimony on matters under consideration by the committee, including the origins of COVID-19, risky life sciences research, and your tenure as a federal government employee. Additionally, you've been provided a full and unconditional pardon, dated January 19th, 2025, for any offenses against the United States which may have been committed or taken part from January 1st, 2014, to the date of the pardon for a 10-year period. Arising from or in any manner related to your service as director of the National Institute for Allergy and Infectious Diseases, as a member of the White House Coronavirus Task Force or the White House COVID-19 Response Team, or as chief medical advisor to the president. Have you refused this pardon, or do you have any reason to believe this full and unconditional pardon, this grant of immunity, would somehow require you to plead the Fifth Amendment?
8: On the advice of counsel, I respectfully decline to answer based upon my rights under the Fifth Amendment of the Constitution.
9: Based on the facts presented, I'm going to direct you to answer the questions. The committee has issued a valid subpoena. They've requested your presence here. The questions are very pertinent to your decision-making as head of NIAID, as well as a chief advisor to the president. Do you still refuse to answer the questions?
8: On the advice of counsel, I respectfully decline to answer based upon my rights under the Fifth Amendment of the Constitution.
9: Let's do this. Now, Dr. Fauci.
5: We've been watching. We have live shots here of the Capitol Hill hearing room. That's Dr. Anthony Fauci repeatedly invoking his Fifth Amendment right, not answering any of the questions there from Senator Rand Paul. Before Fauci started doing that, he said, he gave an opening remarks in which he said that he felt like the motivation for this hearing was for Paul and other Republicans to put him behind bars, to put Fauci in jail. I doubt what happens today will end this story. We'll, of course, keep an eye on it as the day goes forward. That does it for us this morning on Morning Joe. We'll see you again tomorrow at 6 a.m. Eastern. Money, Power, Politics with Stephanie Ruhle starts right now.
8: I respectfully decline to answer based upon my rights under the Fifth.
10: Good morning. This is Stephanie Ruhle. You're watching Money, Power, Politics. All eyes on Washington as we are watching Dr. Anthony Fauci in his hearing before Rand Paul and the Senate committee. Let's continue to listen in.
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0: viruses. They'd never seen this before. They were also startled to look at it and see how it was coded for, what the codons were, and to discover that the codons used out of 36 different possibilities turned out to be the one that was commonly used in gene manipulation by scientists. Dr. Fauci, were the scientists at the Wuhan Institute of Virology capable of inserting a furin cleavage site into a coronavirus?
1: On the advice of counsel, I respectfully decline to answer based upon my rights under the Fifth Amendment of the Constitution.
0: So one of the experiments that was pretty common was they would take the backbone of a SARS virus, and this would be a SARS virus that the backbone itself wasn't that dangerous, but then they would dig through guano 300 feet underground, bat guano. They'd find other viruses, unknown viruses. They'd take the S protein off of an unknown virus and stick it on a backbone. And then they would infect mice that have humanized cells. And they were trying to discover if they could create a virus that infects humans. Now, many people would say, well, gosh, that doesn't sound like a really good idea to create viruses that don't exist in nature to see if they'll infect human cells. What if one escaped? What if you keep infecting this and do serial passage, you actually adapt the virus to be infectious to humans? So the question is whether or not Dr. Fauci, the Wuhan Institute of Virology, was combining an S protein with one virus with the backbone of others, and could this lead to a virus? Maybe it wasn't even predicted, but could it lead to viruses that gained in function and then could lead to a pandemic?
1: On the advice of counsel, I respectfully decline to answer based upon my rights under the Fifth Amendment of the Constitution.
0: One of the arguments that you and others have made against this virus coming from the lab is it couldn't have come from the viruses that have been published. And nobody's really arguing that. I think from the very beginning, people acknowledged that the viruses that have been published are too far evolutionarily distant from a virus that could have become COVID-19. But what has never been acknowledged by the side who tries to call the other side a conspiracy theory, which is really something you don't usually see in a scientific debate. This is the first time I've ever seen an article printed in Lancet by your friends who called this a conspiracy theory. You know, these are the kind of things you see as a screed on a political, you know, website. You don't really see this in science. But when they release this as being a conspiracy theory, you know, we're wondering that when you do this, when you combine these viruses and are able to grow them in humanized cells, whether or not this kind of risky research, whether or not whether you call it gain of function or not, whether you use the definition of gain of function, whether this kind of research should have had more scrutiny. I think in your House testimony, you testified that you never traveled to China and that you were unaware that anybody at NIH ever examined the labs, that you trusted the Chinese scientists. I think you said that even recently, that with your discretion, you trusted the Chinese scientists. The problem is that even in our country, we trust our scientists. They're good American scientists, probably doing the right thing for America. But at the same time, we oversight to make sure it's not dangerous research, but we also investigate the lab. I believe Fort Detrick was one of our main labs, was closed down in the last year or two because of a research incident that was dangerous with dangerous pathogens. And so the American people would want to know, how could you approve this dangerous research in China, say that you trusted the Chinese scientists, and then in the end, you had to admit that you'd never been there, none of your inspectors had ever been there? Dr. Fauci, had any of the labs where this dangerous research was occurring, were any American lab oversight or lab investigators, did they ever appear in these labs to make sure that they were safe labs?
1: On the advice of counsel, I respectfully decline to answer based upon my rights under the Fifth Amendment to the Constitution.
0: So one of the main theories for those who have looked at, you know, this being created in the lab was the idea that could have come from a virus not previously published. Dr. Fauci, are you aware that Dr. Shi, who worked for the Wuhan Institute of Virology, was said to, and I think in her own words, to have over 100 viruses that had not been previously published that could have been a close enough relative to create COVID-19? Are you aware of that?
1: On the advice of counsel, I respect.

0: respectfully decline to answer based upon my rights under the Fifth Amendment to the Constitution.
1: Under your testimony previously, when you denied ever having funded gain of function in China, it was so adamant as to be striking, to leave no room for any interpretation of what is or isn't gain of function research. But there's another important question. Did you fund gain of function research in other biolabs around the world?
0: On the advice of counsel, I respectfully decline to answer based upon my rights under the Fifth Amendment to the Constitution.
1: The one research project that we do know you did fund is the one that Ron Fucci did. And it's important to talk about because this sort of was the beginning of the debate over gain of function. And this wasn't just me. I wasn't even aware of the debate 10 years ago. This was other scientists, over 200 scientists at the Cambridge Working Group signed a protest because they didn't think you should fund the research and they didn't think it should even be funded, published because it was sort of a roadmap as to how to make a bioweapon. So what they did was the avian flu, and this is important. It may be the most important question we get to here today. The avian flu has about 50% mortality for humans. The good news, though, about animal viruses is they don't infect humans very well. It will infect humans, but doesn't go human to human very well. Ron Fucci, with the money that you provided to him, did an experiment where he caused purposeful mutations to create a new virus, an avian flu that didn't just infect birds well, but actually infected mammals well, went ferret to ferret in an aerosolized manner. People saw this and were aghast, you know, at the decision-making process that you decided to fund this. But this is when, you know, the debate came about, and you wrote in support of this in the Washington Post, and you said, even if a scientist is bitten, even if a pandemic should occur, the knowledge is worth the risks. Do you still stand by that? Would you like to qualify at all whether or not the knowledge of gain of function is worth the risks, particularly in this case, since we now know 15 million people died worldwide? Many people believe this came from the lab. Do you think that the risks really are worth the benefits for gain of function research?
0: On the advice of counsel, I respectfully decline to answer based upon my rights under the Fifth Amendment to the Constitution.
1: All right. We're going to finish with this question, and it's based really on that statement, that general statement in your support for gain of function, the idea that the benefits outweigh the risks. So there are many other people who disagree. They aren't politicians or not. I don't know what party they're in. David Relman is probably one of the most esteemed, and he is a scientist at Stanford. He, I think, has classified clearance. He's been a consultant to our government probably for a decade or more. And he's written about this publicly. He says the opposite. He said that the risks of this research do not outweigh the benefits. He said the risks, we shouldn't do it. Richard Ebright, who's been involved in this debate for two decades, says the same thing. Says we really shouldn't be doing this at all. There's a quote also by, if the Kevin Esfeldt quote is that at the very end. Kevin Esfeldt, who's a CRISPR scientist at MIT, also wrote about this gain of function. I implore every scientist, funder, and nation working in the field, please stop. No more trying to discover or make pandemic-capable viruses. No more experiments likely to disseminate blueprints for plagues. Dr. Fauci, would you like to at least answer this one question for us today and let us know whether or not you've changed your mind on whether or not the benefits of gain-of-function research outweigh the risks?
0: On the advice of counsel, I respectfully decline to answer based upon my rights under the Fifth Amendment to the Constitution.
1: The chairman has denied your assertion of privilege and directed you to answer, but you nonetheless refuse and stand on privilege despite the existence of the pardon. The committee will have to consider after this hearing what appropriate action should be taken against you for the failure to testify after being directed to do so. It's against the law to obstruct an investigation of Congress. There will be repercussions to your refusal to testify today. Senator Peters.
2: Chairman Paul, may I make a comment?
1: You're not recognized. You're not recognized. If you are unruly, you will be removed from the proceeding. You are not recognized. And you are not recognized, sir. Sir, you are not recognized. You are not recognized. Security. We'll hold off. But you will respect these proceedings. You were told not to sit at the table. You insist on sitting at the table. And we told you you would not be recognized. You are not invited here for testimony, sir. You are being disruptive. Would you behave this way in a courtroom? No, because the judge would put you in jail. I can't do that today, but I can have you escorted from the premises. So I would say, sir, sit quietly and don't say another word. I said, sit quietly. You are not recognized. Another word and you're gone.
2: So, Mr. Chairman, I'd like to hear what the attorney has to say.
1: He is not recognized by the committee or the chair. If he speaks again, he will be removed from the room. This testimony is from Anthony Fauci. This is not a game with his lawyers. He can advise. His lawyers can give him advice. He's got a half dozen here. They're all allowed to talk to him.
2: Yes.
1: All right. Yeah. But the attorneys are not recognized. In fact, the attorney was told not to sit at the table, and he's not obeying that recommendation. There's a row behind you, sir. That's where you were told to sit, and you're not. And now you're disrupting the proceedings. And so, look, this is the way Anthony Fauci wants to be remembered, for a lawyer not listening to the rules. That's the way you want to be remembered, and that's what you're going to do. You are not recognized, sir. Security, please remove him from the room.

0: I just fear.
1: Let the record state that Dr. Fauci will still have the advice of the other half a dozen attorneys that he brought along today. Senator Peters.
2: Thank you, Mr. Chairman. The COVID-19 pandemic is not the first or the last public health crisis to impact our nation. In December 2022, I released a report that identified significant failures in our federal government's preparedness and initial response to COVID-19. This report contained 17 key findings. It's a very large report, which I have right here. It contains 17 key findings and corresponding recommendations, including the need to invest in sustainable domestic manufacturing capabilities for critical medical supplies, build the infrastructure needed to surge testing capacity for infectious diseases, and robustly fund public health emergency preparedness and responses across all levels of government. Unfortunately, multiple administrations, including the current Trump administration, have failed to fund or to reform our health preparedness. This is something that I would hope the committee in the future would investigate. It needs to be taken a look at. It also feels like a new public health threat is hitting us every month. There's a foodborne parasite affecting thousands of people in Michigan and across the country, and our federal agencies still haven't fully pinned down the source of that outbreak. Measles cases in this country are at the highest they've been in 35 years. More children are getting sick and even hospitalized from this preventable disease. Over 1,000 people have died from the Ebola virus in Africa, and we don't know how widespread this crisis actually is. We have a hantavirus scare on a cruise ship, and though it hasn't made headlines in the way that the screwworm threatening our food security has, I remain concerned about bird flu that is also spreading and could one day cause a pandemic. This is also something this committee should be investigating and holding hearings on. Since January 2025, the Trump administration has taken a number of actions to drastically weaken our ability to fight infectious diseases and biological threats that endanger Americans. These actions are both incomprehensible and are also inexcusable. They include slashing funding for public health and infectious disease research, canceling contracts for cutting-edge vaccine technology, shutting agencies responsible for tackling infectious diseases around the world, firing thousands of federal employees with keeping our communities and our medicines and our food supply safe, and injecting political appointees in what should be non-political grant-making functions. That is something this committee should be looking at. I could go on. I could go on all the topics that we need to be looking at moving forward to protect this country. We're not doing that in this committee. That's what this committee was designed to do. It's what it has done throughout history. It has done it in a bipartisan way. We should get back to that and think about the future of this country and keeping this country safe. When a crisis like COVID-19 strikes, we have an obligation to examine what went right and what went wrong to provide accountability for the American people. Congress certainly has done that. Between the House and Senate, nearly 20 different committees, including this committee, as I mentioned, have conducted oversight of the COVID-19 pandemic, conducting transcribed interviews, holding dozens of hearings, and released more than 10 reports. Today's exercise, unfortunately, is a stark departure from those largely bipartisan, legitimate efforts. The chairman has shut the minority out of participating equally in these efforts, withheld information, selectively released documents, actions that completely undermine the credibility of this investigation. I will enter a record without objection, Mr. Chairman, a letter that I sent to you that detailed all of those areas that we have concern with and where we were shut out.
1: Without objection.
2: We'll provide other details as well. I think today's hearing, unfortunately, does real damage. It's tempting to turn one person into the scapegoat for a crisis that hundreds of officials across both the Trump and the Biden administration were responsible for handling. And it does so in a way that people that are facing death threats. This is only going to, unfortunately, deter other scientific experts from public service to understand that this is what they would have to go through as they provide their advice to us. We're not going to make our nation safer, and I hope that we can restore the by doing these kinds of activities, and I hope that we can restore our legitimate bipartisan oversight that's going to help strengthen our public health and pandemic preparedness and other homeland priorities. That's what this committee needs to focus on. It hasn't the last year and a half. Let's hope it does in the future. Thank you, Mr. Chairman.
1: Senator Johnson.
0: Thank you, Mr. Chairman. Dr. Fauci, I hope the American people listen very carefully to Chairman Paul's opening statement. I mean, it's a stunning indictment of the actions you've taken that have been so destructive to global health. I certainly understand why you needed a pardon. I certainly understand why, on the advice of counsel, you're not answering any questions, because I think it'd be almost impossible for you to answer the questions truthfully without really demonstrating what you did, your culpability, self-incriminating. We have, all of us, has prepared a lot. I've been deluged with questions to ask Dr. Anthony Fauci. There are so many legitimate questions that deserve answers, and now you're not willing to provide those answers. So with my limited time, I'm going to talk about things that my investigation have revealed that have not been adequately answered and, quite honestly, haven't been adequately covered by the legacy media. I'll kind of combine the questions into kind of one, but you know, I certainly, let's put up the last COVID chart. I was warned pretty early on about the dangers of the experimental gene therapy that you've called a vaccine, but it really falls under the definition of gene therapy. So I was going to ask you, I mean, were you carefully monitoring the safety surveillance systems like VAERS and VSafe that literally were deluged with complaints? You know, currently, worldwide, there have been almost 1.7 million adverse events reported to the VAERS system. Of those, over 39,000 were deaths. And of those deaths, 24% occur on the day of vaccination within 1 or 2 days. 24%, which, by the way, just happens to be the same percentage that a Rasmussen poll pointed out. The American public believe they, 24% of the American public believe they know somebody who died of the experimental gene therapy. So, again, I was certainly interested in asking you whether or not you were following this as carefully as I was. It's not my responsibility to follow safety surveillance systems, but I did. And by the way, when I published, this is actual government information. When I published it and people had me on their shows, they would be censored by Facebook. They'd be deplatformed, I think largely at the behest of the actions you took to make sure that disinformation wasn't spread. This wasn't disinformation. This was the truth. So I was going to ask you whether you knew Dr. Marks. I think you do know him. He's the head of CBER. He's the man who is in charge of approving vaccines and surveilling for the safety. My investigation shows that on March 1st of 2021, less than 3 months after the emergency use authorizations, he was warned by Dr. Anna Sharsman, data mining expert, that the algorithm they were using to analyze VAERS data was going to hide in mass safety signals. 26 days later and 3 months consecutively after that, they did data runs with a new algorithm that unmasked those safety signals. They showed dozens of safety signals, including sudden cardiac death, cerebral artery occlusion, basal ganglia stroke, agonal rhythm, Bell's palsy, and pulmonary infarction. Your diaries now show that you actually suffered pulmonary infarction in, I think, probably June 2021. I was just wondering whether you ever went through your mind but maybe that injection, all those boosters you took might have caused that. You know, and the question I was going to, and I'll ask this question, were you ever made aware of the fact that Peter Marks was warned that the algorithm was going to hide the safety signals? And were you told that senior FDA officials were given dozens, shown dozens of safety signals associated with the COVID injection?
3: On the advice of counsel, I respectfully decline to answer based upon my rights under the Fifth Amendment to the Constitution.
0: Next area I want to go through is in that same month of March 2021, an employee at NIH, Dr. Nath, led a team of researchers who were diagnosing and treating individuals who'd never had COVID or were severely injured by the genetic therapy injections. Dr. Nath told those individuals, stay quiet. You know, we want to make sure that, you know, we get all, gather all the information and then release it to doctors so they can treat people like yourself. There was a concerted effort, and I'll enter this into the record. It appears inside NIH to quash Dr. Nath's publishing that study. It finally was put on a preprint server with telling no one, and I think about May of 2022. I think what's noteworthy about this is Dr. Nath told the injured participants that early treatment, early intervention was crucial for them to be treated. And yet within the NIH, they were questioning what was Dr. Nath doing. They didn't want to publish that because, and I want to take time searching for it, because publishing it would create vaccine hesitancy, which is what we continue to hear time and time again, is the reason they didn't promote, they lied about the safety signals they were seeing. Throughout the pandemic, I always push early treatment. You know, we've got things in here where, you know, you were really concerned about remdesivir because it was untested, but hydroxychloroquine, yeah, it was an approved drug, you know, maybe some safety issues, but we had a great deal of experience with it. All of a sudden, you had the Surgisphere study that was retracted within 2 weeks because it was completely false, totally blew up the use of hydroxychloroquine. And then when it comes to ivermectin, which, by the way, because I was contacted by so many people. I referred them to doctors who actually had the courage and compassion to treat vaccine-injured individuals. It works. But I was going to ask you whether you were involved in the FDA attack on ivermectin. You had an interview on CNN on August 29th of 2021, where, again, I just don't want to take time to find the exact quote, but you know, said there's no evidence that ivermectin is helpful. On that exact same day, and I've got the studies right here, there was a website that was tracking the random controlled studies. Here they are, showing 60-70% efficacy of ivermectin. The same day, and you say there's no evidence, there was all kinds of evidence. Loved ones had to go to hospitals, had to sue hospitals. Just, would you try it? So I would want to know, you know, to what extent were you involved in sabotaging hydroxychloroquine, ivermectin, and did you do that because you knew the only way you get an emergency use authorization for these drugs, these experimental gene therapy, was if there was no effective treatment, you couldn't get the emergency use authorization. So is that why you helped sabotage these cheap generic drugs in favor of remdesivir, which, by the way, nurses, are you aware of the fact that nurses called it run, death is near?
3: On the advice of counsel, I respectfully decline to answer based upon my rights under the Fifth Amendment to the Constitution.
0: But let me end on this note because this just came to light. You know, we've got 11 million pages of documents. We also have other people who were in the room. Now we know you actually lied to your own diary. On March 27, 2020, you wrote in your diary, "To my surprise yesterday, the POTUS sent a letter to governors outlining a plan to reopen county by county while monitoring the spread of virus in low-risk counties. This was half-baked and never shown to Deb or I before it was sent out." So we have evidence that, in fact, you were fully aware of it and certainly approved, if not authored it. So I was just simply asking, is that true? I mean, did you literally lie to your own diary? Did you know of that letter sent out to governors about reopening county by county? Again, Mr. Chairman, I'd ask you to ask the witness to just answer that one simple question.
3: On the advice of counsel, I respectfully decline to answer based upon my rights under the Fifth Amendment to the Constitution.
0: Thank you, Mr. Chairman.
1: Senator Hassan.
4: Thank you. Dr. Fauci, I want to start by thanking you for more than 50 years of service to this country at the National Institutes of Health. And it is unfortunate that you have been put in the position that you are in today. And it must be enormously frustrating to know that this hearing is designed to entrap you. It must be very frustrating for your attorneys to hear the chair's mischaracterization of the legal issues and posture that impact your decisions at the witness table today. Meanwhile, I was going to ask you a series of questions about things that are relevant right now to the people of the United States about the state of public health.
5: It needs no introduction. You were just listening to Dr. Anthony Fauci in testimony before the Senate Committee on Homeland Security and Governmental Affairs. As you saw there, Dr. Fauci pleaded the Fifth and refused to answer any questions. I want to bring in Kevin Fry, Capitol Hill reporter for MS Now. He is outside the hearing. Woof, Kevin. What is really driving this confrontation today? I don't even know where to start.
6: Yeah, I mean,
5: this certainly doesn't seem about public health today, preventing the next pandemic. We're going back in history in a big way.
6: Yeah, I mean, this is an ongoing fight between Rand Paul and Fauci that goes back now at least 5 years, essentially, since the nexus of the beginning of the coronavirus pandemic. One Democrat has described this as basically Paul's essentially personal vendetta against Fauci. And some of this is rooted in what we're watching play out today, is the fact that Republicans, particularly Paul, have repeatedly said over the last several years that he believes that Fauci is guilty of a crime, should be in jail, possibly arrested. And apologies, we got some stuff going on behind me here. And obviously, heading into today's hearing, there was the overarching question as to whether or not Fauci would plead the Fifth. Obviously, he has. And in the lead up to just the last few days, he has repeatedly, Paul, been saying that he's going to be held accountable, that he has to be careful about what he says, is in no small part because of that 1,000-plus pages of diary entries that Republicans got their hands on in the recent few days and were using to try to poke holes in Fauci's story. They particularly have focused in on an entry from the first few months of the pandemic where Fauci was on a call with some dozen different health experts where there was disagreement on what the origin of the virus was. Yes, there was about 10 that suggested perhaps it was from a lab leak, supporting that theory. There were others that suggested that this was probably naturally occurring. So there was disagreement there, and Paul has long argued that Fauci has not been upfront enough about those assertions. The other underlining thing here, though, Steph, just to kind of prove the point, is that obviously in the last couple hours of Biden's term in office, he issued that blanket pardon for Fauci over the last several years, a preventative pardon in the event that the DOJ would go after him politically. This, and part of the reason that we expected him to plead the Fifth today, is because it did not cover current events. And as one Democrat just described it to us, this was essentially a perjury trap that Fauci was walking into. And so by pleading the Fifth, he avoids the risk, essentially, of jail time.
5: And just explain to us this diary. What is it? Where did it come from? How did it become public?
6: Yeah, so our understanding of the timeline here is that HHS Secretary Robert F. Kennedy Jr. handed this 1,000-plus page trove of materials over to both Senator Rand Paul and Ron Johnson, who are two of the most outspoken critics of Fauci and his handling of COVID over the last several years. RFK Jr. was on Fox just the last few days bragging about how they went through these various servers and had to find it and collate it from the materials at the NIH to put this together and hand it over. And some of this is obviously questions about what Fauci knew and when he knew it. There are also personal attacks in here that we expected the Republicans to go after him, and I would still expect them to hit him on throughout the course of this hearing, where Fauci was talking about how famous he was becoming and kind of reveling, albeit sometimes a bit nervously, about how renowned he was and talking about his relationships with celebrities. So some of this is to also try to paint him as vain.
5: Kevin, stay close. I want any updates as they come, but I want to bring in Leanne Caldwell, Chief Washington Correspondent for Puck News, Dan Merica, co-anchor of the Washington Post Early Brief Newsletter, and David Rode, MS Now National Security Reporter.
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5: Well, Dan, what are Republicans hoping voters take away from this hearing? At the very least, this is going to create lots and lots and lots of content that has nothing to do with current events, that has nothing to do with the war in Iran, the affordability crisis, healthcare premiums going up. Take your pick.
8: So I've had a lot of conversations with Republican operatives in recent weeks where they have expressed less concern about kind of the independent-minded voter and more concern about the base voter who may not be motivated to vote in a midterm election, especially when Donald Trump is not on the ballot. You know, looking back at COVID for a lot of voters is painful. I mean, a lot of people have painful memories of what COVID was like, and so they probably don't want to look back on that time. But there are certainly a subset of voters in the MAGA coalition that love Donald Trump and want to kind of take to task Anthony Fauci. As was mentioned, you know, make him kind of look vain in a way because he wrote about Barbara Streisand and Julia Roberts, and then at some point try and blame him for the way that COVID was handled in the United States. That could be part of the strategy, is like this content is going to be used to spur a lot of excitement, frankly, from people who have long blamed Fauci for the way that COVID was handled in the United States. I do think you're right. It misses what a lot of voters would like to see Congress focused on, where it's affordability, the war in Iran, a whole host of other issues. And I do think it contributes to why a lot of voters think that Congress just isn't working, because they see this stuff that Congress is doing, because this is sure to go viral, and they don't see their lives getting better at the pump and at the grocery store, et cetera. And so I think there's this disconnect there between how voters feel like their lives are going and what they feel that Congress is doing. I'm sure that this hearing, and I would imagine more to come, because I think the pleading the fifth by Anthony Fauci opens up the possibility of more hearings and more to come on this, is just going to widen that gulf between what voters want to hear and what Congress is doing.
5: More hearings and definitely more memes. Leanne, let's stay on that. What is the significance of Dr. Fauci pleading the fifth?
9: There are a lot of lessons.
10: Yeah, it's really interesting, Steph. First, you know, this probably is a lot of PTSD for people. COVID was a really traumatizing time for a lot of people. It actually is a moment where distrust in the government really started to break through into the mainstream. And I think that this is something that is reminding people about the polarization, the distrust of institutions, and how things are, you know, just bringing people back to that moment. But what's really interesting about Fauci's pleading the fifth, I was thinking the entire time as he's actually setting the playbook for when Democrats take control of Congress, either the House and or the Senate, because Dr. Fauci was pardoned by President Biden, given a preemptive pardon by the president. But that does not mean that he can't come before Congress. He came before Congress, despite his pardon, and decided not to answer questions, not to implicate him. That's really a playbook that I can see moving forward, actually, when Democrats control and they decide to bring Trump administration officials before Congress. The president has said he plans to pardon anyone who has come near the Oval Office, but that does not mean that Congress won't get their hands on these people. So it's actually a really interesting dynamic that has a lot of meaning for the future. As far as Dr. Fauci, specifically, he has said to media that this was proof that the Trump Justice Department is weaponizing, investigations and things and probes. And so that is why he decided to plead the fifth, in part because he did not want to give in to what he thinks is just, in Donald Trump's words, a witch hunt.
5: David, what's your takeaway here?
11: This is, and I agree with Leanne, this is a breakdown of sort of basic American politics. I'm not an expert on COVID. I'm not sure, frankly, who's right or wrong here. But I think that there's a, Fauci has arguably a credible argument that this Justice Department, the Trump Justice Department, will prosecute him unfairly when there isn't enough evidence really to bring a prosecution. Again, I'm not sure if that's right or wrong factually, but congressional hearings, it's a disservice to voters and the American public. There should be an ability to have basic conversations about major policy decisions. Obviously, COVID was an enormous issue and trauma for the country. We're seeing that fall apart, and this really hasn't happened for decades, as far as I know. So Fauci has arguably a credible argument that this Justice Department, the Trump Justice Department, will prosecute him unfairly when there isn't enough evidence really to bring a prosecution. Again, I'm not sure if that's right or wrong factually, but congressional hearings, it's a disservice to voters and the American public. There should be an ability to have basic conversations about major policy decisions. Obviously, COVID was an enormous issue and trauma for the country. We're seeing that fall apart, and this really hasn't happened for decades, as far as I know. So I feel for the American public that our politics has become so divisive that we can't even have, conversations about such an important issue. And it's a bad sign for the future, I think, of our politics.
5: Okay, but the fact that, David, your statement, just like mine, in my head of like, hold on a second, medically speaking, I'm not sure who's right or wrong. The fact that we're even saying that, have we achieved Donald Trump's goal? Have we achieved RFK Jr.'s goal in that let's doubt our experts, let's have the American people lose trust in our institutions, which has led way to all sorts of dangerous things that have happened in the last few years. Just think about the measles outbreak and where that came from.
11: Yes, if that was the goal, to lose trust in our institutions, bluntly, I have, I wrote a book about the Justice Department under Bill Barr and under the Biden administration as well. And so that has been the achievement of our politics. More so coming from President Trump, if I was going to talk about one person, you're correct. The constant attacks, the conspiracy theories, and now the threat of criminal prosecution has led, I would say, primarily to this breakdown. The Democrats haven't been perfect either, but it's a warning sign for, as I say often, for our democracy, and it's very disturbing. Also, Christian
5: was with. All right, we're going to listen back in. James Lankford, Republican from Oklahoma, is speaking. Let's watch.
12: Dr. Jingling Shi at the University of Wuhan has been working for years in gain of function in coronaviruses to allow adaptation of the spike protein to bind to the human ACE2 receptor. We could not let this go. That's a remarkable statement for February the 1st of 2020. When there hadn't even been the first death here, but we knew something was moving. You knew well that something was moving. You identified February the 1st before any of us had ever heard of the Wuhan lab, not only the Wuhan lab in the conversation, but literally the scientist that you named in your own notes, the lead scientist that was there. It's interesting to me on that. And the questions I was going to ask you was just your background and knowledge about the Wuhan lab and Dr. Shi and all the details. I'm aware of where you have been on trying to be able to plead your Fifth Amendment right, which is your right to be able to do. But I also want to be able to find out some facts to be able to help us for the future on this. The Lawrence Livermore National Laboratory in May of 2020 put out a classified document that has only been recently unclassified on this, that had this statement: we assess all the necessary conditions for an accidental release of a laboratory-modified coronavirus, specifically a coronavirus adapted to recognize human cell receptors, were present at the Chinese Wuhan Institute of Virology in mid to late 2019. Now, the question that I had for you is, this is May the 27th of 2020. This is the report that most people will see, is this. I have clearance. I serve on the Intelligence Committee. I've actually read this complete document unredacted. My concern is, were you given the ability to see this document unredacted? Based on your position, were you able to see this and to be able to get this information? I could see it, and I know what's here. Everybody else just has their conclusion at the beginning of it, not this. My question to you was going to be, did you have access? Because it's important for the future that people in your position do have access to this kind of information and insight. Is there any way you could answer that question? Were you able to give access to this data?
3: On the advice of counsel, I respectfully decline to answer based upon my rights under the Fifth Amendment to the Constitution.
12: You wrote on January the 26th of 2020, we should be allowed to send our CDC epidemiologists to China to work with them so they could see the data firsthand. You also wrote in February 12, 2020, that you had great concerns about the World Health Organization because it depends greatly on China and, as you stated, often bows to them. Now, this is a really important issue that we've got to resolve for the future. It's not just our cooperation with Chinese scientists. It's our acknowledgement that China covered up their data, wouldn't allow our scientists to be able to come in. They cleaned up the wet market. They cleaned up the other areas. They wouldn't allow you to get access to all the other scientists who are there, including their health records, what happened to them, or even all the sequencing that they had done in advance. For the future of our research and our cooperation with any scientists around the world, I think it's really important that we resolve, if we're going to fund research and cooperate with you, we've got to have certain things from you. If things go sideways, we've got to have access to all information in all places. You were noting not only that China was affecting the World Health Organization and that China was bending them to their will, and so the World Health Organization was putting out data that you saw, at least at that point, as being from a Chinese perspective, covering up what was going on. But you also noted we weren't able to get access to all this information. We've got to be able to figure this out for the future to be able to make sure that research that is done, we have access to all information. If something goes sideways at some point, which clearly it did at the Wuhan Institute of Virology, and that being, as was noted by many people, the only lab in the world that was doing research like this that had a lower standard of actually their security standards there than many other labs around the world, yet they were doing this very dangerous research. What can we gain, and what advice could you give us to say, in a future setting, we've got to make sure that we actually get information from people and we can be guaranteed that we're going to get that insight? Yes, sir.
3: On the advice of counsel, I respectfully decline to answer based upon my rights under the Fifth Amendment to the Constitution.
12: I yield back.
13: Senator Blumenthal.
14: Thank you, Mr. Chairman. I want to go back to the dark days of the coronavirus pandemic, one of the darkest days or times in our history. Hospitals were overflowing. Navy medical ships were docked in the Hudson River. Emergency rooms were forced into unprecedented triaging. During the worst week of the pandemic, which happens to have been the last week of President Trump's first term, more than 25,000 Americans died of COVID-19. Easy to forget those dark days. But for the past 18 months, the Trump administration has been engaged in a campaign to rewrite this history And today's proceeding, I fear, is part of that effort. One of the darkest days in our Senate's history. The Trump administration has launched a baseless set of smears against vaccines that help pull us out of that public health crisis, vaccines that are undoubtedly President Trump's greatest accomplishment. It has slashed funding to local public health departments that were on the front lines of the pandemic. And those healthcare workers are heroes. It has disparaged those heroes as woke or wasteful. And it has used a politicized Department of Justice to target the researchers who helped us track and understand the novel virus. Today's hearing is another page in that playbook, sadly, tragically. Dr. Fauci, you've spent five decades in public service, including nearly four decades in leadership at the National Institutes of Health, helping to conquer COVID-19, but also HIV, swine flu, Zika, Ebola, and other epidemics with real life results saving human lives. Put aside all the flowery rhetoric that we hear in the United States Senate, Dr. Fauci has saved lives, as have public health officials in the United States and throughout the world. And today, we are demeaning and degrading their life-saving service. Republicans are eager to rebrand you as a villain in order to distract from their own failure to protect Americans from soaring health care costs. They've been rising astronomically in the last couple of years. And from unsafe food, which has caused cyclospora to spread, and resurgent measles as a result of the anti-vaccine policy. This hearing is the culmination of a years-long crusade, which started more than 6 years ago when Dr. Fauci dared to contradict President Trump. The campaign to vilify you, Dr. Fauci, is just one part of this larger campaign against science and facts, a campaign that has made Americans less safe. It is shameful that in a country like ours, a dedicated public service like Dr. Fauci has experienced persistent threats to his life since the pandemic because of the lies that are told about him. His attorney has been gagged, thrown out of this hearing room. But he has written a letter to the chairman that is an explanation for the reasons why Dr. Fauci is, in fact, invoking his constitutional right. It is a right. And I would ask that this letter from David Shurtler and Danny Onato be made a part of the record if there's
13: without objection.
14: His attorney has also issued a statement within the last half hour, I believe, that sets forth, again, the reasons that he is here to help protect his client's rights. And I would ask that that statement be made part of the record as well, Mr. Chairman.
13: Without objection.
14: Let's be very clear. The Fifth Amendment is a right of everyone appearing before an authority like this one. It should be respected. And the reason that Dr. Fauci has invoked it, in the words of his attorney, quote, during and after the COVID-19 pandemic, Dr. Fauci appeared at least a dozen times for congressional hearings in the Senate alone in answer to questions about the very issues on which you purport to seek information. He has been thoroughly transparent and consistent in providing factual information to Congress, and he is deeply familiar with the processes and protocols of sharing information with the legislative branch, and then referring to the chairman, this years-long public crusade against Dr. Fauci makes one thing clear. This is not a serious effort to seek information from Dr. Fauci in a transcribed interview for a valid legislative purpose. You are single-mindedly fixated on Dr. Fauci, seeing Dr. Fauci prosecuted for imaginary crimes, and you are so invested in that outcome that you have created a personal brand around it. Those are the words of his attorney. And he cites as well the statements of the chairman, which indicate a clear intent that the result of this proceeding be a prosecution. Quote, the power of some of us must be used for good, like putting Fauci in jail. That's from December 23, 2025. I want to give him a subpoena and a jail cell, also from December of 2025. The first was 2024. Those kinds of statements by the chairman of a committee in tweets certainly provide a well-founded fear that the proceeding underway is simply an effort to trap Dr. Fauci in some kind of criminal wrongdoing. That is not the purpose of a congressional hearing, not the valid purpose of a congressional hearing. During some of the dark days in this body, under Senator Joe McCarthy, it became standard operating procedure to seek that kind of prosecutorial objective. We should not be part of a rerun of that kind of effort. This attempt to rebrand one of the most challenging times in our nation's history is a short-sighted act of desperation that will leave us less prepared for the next.
5: We are in it. We'll continue to follow this hearing with Dr. Anthony Fauci on Capitol Hill. Vaughn Hillier, David Gura, Christina Greer, and Stuart Stevens are standing by. Dr. Vin Gupta will be with us in the next hour as well. We're going to enter the group chat next.
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1: Good morning. It is 10 a.m. on the East Coast, 7 a.m. out West. I am Stephanie Ruhl. Welcome back to the second hour of Money, Power, Politics. It is time for the group chat right now. You have been watching it for the last hour and 15 minutes. A very tense hearing is unfolding on Capitol Hill. Dr. Anthony Fauci, once the country's leading infectious disease specialist, and he was for decades, the man devoted his life to public service, is testifying before the Senate Homeland Security Committee about the origins of the COVID-19 pandemic. This morning, it has put the doctor face to face with his biggest congressional critic, the man who has been calling for this, dreaming of it, wanting it, demanding this hearing, Senator Rand Paul. But Dr. Fauci has pleaded the fifth many, many, many times. Every time he's been asked a question, he has pleaded the fifth. He has refused to answer any questions thus far.
2: Do you have any reason to believe this full and unconditional pardon, this grant of immunity, would somehow require you to plead the Fifth Amendment?
3: On the advice of counsel, I respectfully decline to answer based upon my rights under the Fifth Amendment of the Constitution.
2: Based on the facts presented, I'm going to direct you to answer the questions. The committee has issued a valid subpoena. They've requested your presence here. The questions are very pertinent to your decision-making as head of NIAID, as well as a chief advisor to the president. Do you still refuse to answer the questions?
3: On the advice of counsel, I respectfully decline to answer based upon my rights under the Fifth Amendment of the Constitution.
1: Before getting to question him today, Senator Paul released over 1,000 pages of Dr. Fauci's diary entries made during the pandemic. The senator claims it shows that what Fauci wrote privately and what he told the country are two different stories. MSNBC's Kevin Fry is following the hearing with Dr. Fauci for us on Capitol Hill. Kevin, give us the latest there. And I know you told us.

0: put them together and handed them over to the Republicans on this panel. And so this has given them new things to question and press Fauci on today that we've not seen him face questions from regarding past hearings. But of course, as we know, he's pleading the fifth on everything. And some of that was very much expected. And this kind of played out kind of as we anticipated, that this is a bit of a political show that's going on inside of that committee room. Fauci and Paul have gone head to head at multiple hearings in the past. This time, though, Fauci was brought in under subpoena. And part of the reason that we expected he would plead the fifth is that Paul has repeatedly suggested that Fauci should be arrested in jail, that he has lied about the origins of the COVID pandemic, that he tried to cover it up, that he has lied to Congress about it. Now, you may think, okay, wait a minute, in the last couple days of the president, President Biden's term in office, didn't he pardon Fauci? The argument that we have heard and that is stated in the facts of that pardon is that that was for events happening up until that date. It does not cover current moments. And so Democrats going into here who have described this as basically part of Paul's vendetta against Fauci have said that this was a perjury trap, that him going in there and saying anything at all would have lined him up for the possibility that Congress could have referred over to the DOJ a recommendation of pursuing charges against him, and Fauci could be in legal jeopardy. And so he has pled the fifth. We caught up with one of his lawyers who was kicked out of the hearing room in a dramatic moment about an hour ago. He basically said that he was just going to try to tell lawmakers that he was going to plead the fifth and was going to explain why his client was pleading fifth. One other thing about these diary entries.
1: Sorry, I'm interrupting. I know.
0: Go ahead.
1: Why was a lawyer kicked out?
0: Go ahead.
1: Why did they kick
0: the lawyer was kicked
1: out?
0: Because, and I was not personally in the room for this, but according to our a producer who was, that he was trying to get up to the dais to try to explain and intervene on Fauci's behalf during the questioning of Rand Paul. Rand Paul said, you were not invited to be up here, and eventually he was removed from the room. So that was that sequence. It was a bit of a flashing moment at the beginning of this hearing, and now we are kind of kicking through. Each of the Republicans have a chance to ask him pointed questions. Fauci is not responding, and then also Democrats are kind of going off on how the Trump administration should be focused on any number of other sort of health crises, and this committee should be focused on any number of other health crises, including namely the fact that we see measles numbers rising across the country. One other note I'll add on this diary entry, Steph, is that part of what we have seen from Republicans leading up to this is basically trying to cast Fauci as all about himself, as being vain, and that is in no small part because there are entries in this diary that talk about how much he felt like he was becoming famous, perhaps a little bit too famous in his view, and talked about his relationship and calls he had with folks like Barbara Streisand, Julia Roberts, and others.
1: Isn't your diary where you're allowed to say anything you ever want? Kevin, thank you. It's time to enter the group chat. Stuart Stevens is here, a veteran of the Mitt Romney and George W. Bush presidential campaigns. He is now with the Lincoln Project. Vaughn Hilliard, MS Now, senior White House correspondent. David Gura, host of Bloomberg This Weekend and the Big Take podcast, which is a must listen. And Christina Greer joins us. We have not seen her in a while, and I'm glad she's back. Professor of political science at Fordham University. What's Rand Paul's goal here, Vaughn Hilliard?
2: I think that this calls into question whether Rand Paul, whether Republicans, whether the administration, whether the Department of Justice are seeking to get testimony from Anthony Fauci that could lead them to sending a referral to the DOJ for potential indictment. We have seen Donald Trump over the course of the 2024 campaign and after suggesting that Anthony Fauci should be behind bars. We know that that is an ideation that the President of the United States has held. And we have seen, when it came to James Comey, them use his past testimony for the Department of Justice to go and seek an indictment against him over the idea that he had told an associate to leak information to a reporter. And then just last week, Jim Jordan referred to the DOJ, Jack Smith, for prosecution because of testimony that he gave in congressional testimony. And I think that this is where, if you are Rand Paul, this has been a long focus point in the substance of what is being discussed. It should be debated. What are the origins of COVID-19? Absolutely. There is legitimacy to that here. But what
1: and many, many mistakes made, and we need to figure out if we are hit with another pandemic or a different health crisis, what are we going to do better and smarter next time? But we're not talking about any of that.
2: No, and there's a lack of belief that Rand Paul is working in good faith to actually get those answers and is not just using Fauci as a pawn to grow distrust in the institutions that are the NIH, the CDC, and America's top health experts, and effectively making the case that the American people, lawmakers,

0: There's doctors like himself know better than those like Anthony Fauci.
1: Stuart, what is your take? Is the goal to get the American people to lose faith in those institutions, or is it that the midterms are less than 100 days away? Republicans cannot run on policies. They cannot run on the economy. They cannot run on immigration. They certainly cannot run on the war. But what they would like to potentially use this for is, well, you better stick with us because these other guys simply suck.
2: And I worry about it.
3: I think the answer to your question is yes, it's both. This is one of the more sad, bizarre moments in the whole Trump history, which is like no small achievement. But we live in a country today where it's unsafe to eat a salad. And we have a guy who's in charge of our national health, who was a longtime heroin addict, who defends being a heroin addict, saying it worked for him. A guy who has talked about snorting cocaine off a toilet seat versus Anthony Fauci. You have Rand Paul, who's a second-generation nut. His father was a nut. He's a nut who has this obsession, some sort of like Jodie Foster obsession with Fauci. And look, the man there saved uncountable number of lives, not just in America but around the world. And, you know, I've said that there were two traits to the post-World War II Republican Party, Joe McCarthy and Dwight Eisenhower. Dwight Eisenhower was governing, boring. McCarthy was conspiratorial, nutty, non-governing. What we're seeing here is a replay of the Joe McCarthy hearings. That didn't end up well for McCarthy. I don't think this will end up well for Rand Paul, but it's still a very sad day.
1: Do you think it's going to end up unwell for Anthony Fauci?
3: Yeah, it's so sad to see this man up there who's done so much good, has dedicated his life to him, to saving lives. Look, every day we wake up with, can they really go this low? It's sort of a constant in the Trump administration. And it's what just shows, what Rand Paul just shows, just how unserious Republican Party is about governing. And it's this kind of collection of weirdos and cranks have emerged to the top of the party, and it's playing out in color. I don't think this is something that Americans look at and feel good about.
1: I want to bring into the conversation Dr. Vin Gupta, MS Now senior medical analyst and pulmonologist. Vin, as soon as this hearing started, I sort of couldn't believe my eyes, and I immediately said, call Vin, because throughout those days and weeks and months when we were all home and scared, and this once-in-a-lifetime pandemic was changing rapidly, we were losing friends and family members. You were one of the people we went to and relied on. So fast forward to where we are this morning. You're watching the same hearing we are. How do you feel, and what do we need to know? Because this is going to cause many, many people to start questioning a lot of things.
4: Well, Steph, thank you for having me back. And I remember those mornings with you in this hour much earlier on the West Coast. And what I would say is I'm glad you started there. I'm here in an ICU right now. And you and I and some of the senators were talking about the human toll. So let's start there. 1.3 million estimated human lives lost here just in the United States, up to 22 million based on the estimate you want to use worldwide. So there's a real human toll here. And that's not getting spoken enough about in this testimony. So, and that's why you and I talk so much during the pandemic, the human costs. I would also say, just for everybody's awareness, since there's a lot of noise, there's nothing in Dr. Fauci's personal diary or his prior statement, Steph, that is providing any new news here. We have no new insights or anything incriminating or anything that he has concealed on, say, COVID origins. There's nothing new from an insight perspective on his daily musings. Yes, they've given some headlines. Yes, I'm sure there are certain things that he wouldn't have wanted to come to light. But is there anything actual substantive that helps us better prepare for the next pandemic? No. I'd also say that it's easier to subpoena yesterday than it is to actually solve today's problems. And that's what a lot of your other commentators are notating. That's what some of the senators were notating. We have this cyclospora outbreak that we never have had to talk about, Steph. You and I have not had to talk about that in prior years because we have had a foodborne disease surveillance system in place that works to catch that early. Measles, obviously, we've lost elimination status. It can go on and on. But this is a useful distraction for the current times that we live in. Again, easier to subpoena yesterday than to solve today. We can talk endlessly about COVID's origins and the debate there. It's an accountability and a transparency effort that I do believe is important for us to be able to move on from this chapter. So there are some important questions here. I thought Senator Lankford, just to call him out, was asking future-focused questions, and he was doing so in a calm, rational way. If we could get some of those answers at some point in a forum intended to actually help us move forward as a country, perhaps he can be a part of that. I thought Senator Ron Johnson, just to close here, Steph, shows and highlights the unserious nature of some of the senators on this panel. He's talking about, quote unquote, ivermectin working. Let's be clear. You and I would talk about this in 2020 through 2022. Ivermectin, small early stage studies in the early days of the pandemic showed a potential small benefit for COVID critically ill patients. What then happened afterwards? Well, Steph, this is what happens often in science. Larger randomized control trials looked at ivermectin in those same patients, and they showed no clinically meaningful benefit towards preventing hospitalizations, transmissions, or reducing deaths. Very clear. There is no uncertainty here. And yet he's talking about ivermectin working. He's talking about linking a vaccine that Dr. Fauci took to pulmonary infarctions. I can go on and on, but he is proving himself to be unserious on this panel. But I will again say, Senator Lankford asking important questions.
1: Republican senator from Oklahoma. But for those who are watching, and they're watching their senators cast doubt in the vaccine, should anyone now rethink the safety and importance of taking it?
4: No, because if anything, Steph, they're highlighting a correlation between, say, Dr. Fauci taking a vaccine, then many months later, for his own report, developing a pulmonary infarction. I'm a pulmonologist. I can speak to this with some authority. There is no credible evidence that's been proven to show that a COVID vaccine is linked to a pulmonary infarction. What's an infarction of your lungs? It means part of your lung tissue has died because maybe there's been an embolism or a blood clot. I know that's what's often gets cited in some parts of media. There's no linkage. So they're grasping at straws at things that have been disproven. Frankly, COVID, this reminds me of the conversations we had 5 years ago, is more likely to cause some of those side effects than the vaccine itself. So no, Steph, to answer your question directly, there's nothing new here. We're relitigating things we've already talked about. And by the way, the CDC, this NIH, is hiding evidence. They're not wanting to publish evidence to the American people, actually continuing to show the durable impact, positive impact of COVID and reducing hospitalizations, especially amongst children. They actually hid the publication of that stuff. So no, if anything, we've seen more benefit.
1: Why would they be motivated to do that? And I promise I'm getting to the squad here. We're moving on. But why would they do that?
4: Well, because it doesn't fit the narrative that we're seeing play out right now on Capitol Hill. If they publish that and then this is the side screen stuff, then how does the American people, how do their own audiences navigate and reconcile that reality? If their own CDC is publishing data showcasing the benefit and safety of COVID vaccines, and then here we are having this side by side, doesn't make any sense.
1: Ben, thank you. Christina, what is your take on all of this?
2: It's just so frustrating.
1: There's a lot in that.
2: Yeah, I mean, just because this entire administration is so exhausting. And remember when Joe Biden got elected in 2020 and so many of us breathed a sigh of relief and we didn't realize how much we were holding in for 4 years. And now we're back and it's even worse.
1: Well, much of that exhaustion, when Joe Biden won, much of it was people were like, enough with this COVID circus. Can we just get to some normalcy?
2: Yeah. And actually, like, work on healing the American public, hiring and appointing, public servants that actually know what they're doing, not the likes of Robert Kennedy Jr. So to have an American public servant sort of sit here and have to look at Josh Hawley grandstanding and, deal with so many Republicans just disavowing the work that he not just did during COVID, but obviously the decades before. He's worked under several administrations. It is exhausting. And I think, as so many Democratic senators said, we're not talking about measles. We're not talking about the rise of so many, I always forget the name of it, but, the short-term poop lettuce, right? We're not talking about the war in Iran. Where's the Epstein files? We haven't even talked about that. We're not talking about the rampant corruption of Donald Trump and the members of his family and the administration. We're now talking about a series of failures of not just the president and his administration and hyper-corruption. We are relitigating something from 5 years ago. And again, as Vaughn, as you said, there are certain questions that we should ask and answer just in case we ever see another pandemic. But this is not it. This is nowhere near it. And so the frustration that I'm feeling is that the level of unseriousness and disrespect, not just for Dr. Fauci, but for the American people who are struggling at the gas pump, who are struggling at the grocery store, who are struggling with housing prices. I mean, we're really in a crisis. And the president, quite honestly, doesn't care. I mean, I don't know if he's cognizant enough to even know what's going on.
1: No, but this will now get conjured up to be a new crisis, mm-hmm. right? I can see Laura Ingraham sitting yeah. behind Anthony Fauci. Right. And while I'm not privy to the plannings of her daily news program, I'm pretty sure
2: make assumptions.
1: This is going to be the focus for the foreseeable right. future.
5: I'll echo a lot of what you say. I mean, I think there's a tendency with this administration to look back more than look forward, to fight these battles, keep fighting these battles that have been settled long ago. You see that here. You see that in the context of allegations of voting fraud, going back to looking at Georgia in 2020, still in the year 2026. We see more of that here. We see a brazen attack here on a public servant. There's this specter here that Anthony Fauci was obsessed with celebrity. He's somebody who spent more than 30 years working in the public sector, working for the government, and his achievements there are incredibly notable. So to have the kind of grandstanding that we're seeing from members of the Senate here juxtaposed with how Anthony Fauci lived his life and his career is rather extraordinary. Picking up on what Kevin was saying to you just at the top, I mean, you look through these pages, and I won't profess to have gone through all 1,000+ of them. You know, these are reasonable rewards to fight these battles, keep fighting these battles that have been settled long ago. You see that here. You see that in the context of allegations of voting fraud, going back to looking at Georgia in 2020, still in the year 2026. We see more of that here. We see a brazen attack here on a public servant. There's this specter here that Anthony Fauci was obsessed with celebrity. He's somebody who spent more than 30 years working in the public sector, working for the government, and his achievements there are incredibly notable. So to have the kind of grandstanding that we're seeing from members of the Senate here juxtaposed with how Anthony Fauci lived his life and his career is rather extraordinary. Picking up on what Kevin was saying to you just at the top, I mean, you look through these pages, and I won't profess to have gone through all 1,000+ of them. You know, these are reasonable reflections on what's happening, both in his personal life and with the evolution of this virus. And it is worth us doing what you and Dr. Gupta were doing a moment ago, remembering what life was like then and how we were all processing what was happening in our personal lives, in the science, in government as well. And not to put too fine a point on it, I think when we began to hear more from the likes of Dr. Fauci, there was a level of comfort that came down from that. There was somebody who had a font of experience in public health, who was answering questions deliberately, sensibly, and backed by science. And the contrast between that and what we heard from members of the Trump administration besides him then was extraordinary. And we're looking now at a public health apparatus that's, if not wholly broken, it's certainly not up to snuff or as robust as it used to be. The successor to Dr. Fauci in position now is there in an acting capacity. There's an acting head of the CDC. We know of the cuts in the public health apparatus and government today. So, yes, all well and good to look at how that could be improved. But to echo what we heard from Dr. Gupta, that's not the purpose of this hearing today.
1: Why exactly does this narrative, Vaughn, serve Donald Trump? Right. Why is doubting the NIH? Why is doubting the CDC? Why is RFK and his movement? Why does that suit Donald Trump? One would guess in the universe of Trump, Big Pharma would be his jam.
0: I think there's something to be said about that specific statement. But also there goes to a self-defense of how he handled the COVID pandemic, right? It is him in the revisionist history of being able to explain away why he lost the election, because he still likes to say the economy was the best the economy ever was until COVID hit. And so in so many ways, he, right, was narrowed in as relying on Dr. Fauci and his advice, and he put the blame at his feet, and that perhaps he should have taken the Ron DeSantis or the Brian Kemp approach in Georgia and Florida, that if he had gone that route and pushed aside, you know, the promises that if people masked up, if they kept their distance, that the pandemic would come to an end faster, perhaps the economy wouldn't have shrunk in the way that it did, and perhaps the ramifications of the economic impact on Americans would have been different. And I think in so many ways, that's part of the revisionist history, being able to politically help him. Because if you go back at times, I mean, the part of it about this that is so frustrating is, you know, being I was out living out in Arizona in 2020, remembering that Donald Trump was coming and holding campaign rallies on the day in which Arizona had the highest number of deaths and highest number of people that were contracting COVID. And you can't revise that history that everybody lived through. And, you know, my grandma, she was in a nursing home home at the time. She made it through one round, ended up passing from after getting COVID a later time. And there's a reality that more than a million people died. You can't revise history for people in that way. And so there's a certain level of arrogance on the part of some of these Republicans that are asking Dr. Fauci these questions, because people in their own families, in their own communities, had a lived experience that runs counter to what they are trying to hold him seemingly accountable for now. And I just, the one other thing, I'm going to ask you to come back to me, because I want to refer back to some old notes here in a moment.
1: All right, we're going to take a quick break then. Dr. Gupta, thank you so much. Just seeing your face this morning, then, it takes me back. It breaks my heart. I can't believe we're back here. I can't believe we're relitigating this in the way that we are. I'm grateful that you're here with us today. I'm thankful you were with us for all of those days during COVID. Thank you so much. Do not go anywhere. Still ahead. We got more to cover this morning. The Democratic Socialist Movement has scooped up victories in safe blue areas. Now it is facing its biggest test yet, a battleground state. We're going to take you to Wisconsin. Plus, Vaughn's checking his notes. I'm guessing he has some good stuff for us. Check.
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1: Essentially, this is the unit in HHS that is tasked with responding to pandemics. And this was about a year ago when it was working on bird flu reporting. And the guy that is currently in charge is John Cox, who was actually fired by Los Angeles Fire Department for refusing the COVID vaccine. And that's how he grew in prominence on the right for refusing the COVID vaccine. He's the guy currently in charge of pandemic response for the Trump administration. They finally did nominate somebody to formally fill that role. And he's actually held up in his confirmation proceedings. And Bill Cassidy is somebody who just last week in hearing was questioning his past questioning and skepticism of vaccines.
2: Bill Cassidy, who's a doctor.
1: Correct. In saying that he would rather perish and give his kids the Hep B vaccine and suggesting that the CDC should be questioned as an agency. So that's the guy that they've actually put up. But the old LAFD guy who refused the COVID vaccine is
2: still there. All right. The thing that always blows my mind is Operation Warp Speed, the extraordinary public-private partnership, which happened under the first Trump administration, where the COVID vaccine was developed, was distributed, could possibly be one of the greatest achievements in the Trump administration. But they act like it was a disaster that saved millions of lives and the reason the country was able to open back up. Meanwhile, early voting is now underway in the state of Wisconsin, where last night voters got a very good look at the five Democrats competing to be the party's nominee for the next governor. This battleground state is also the biggest test yet for Democratic socialists in their push to replace establishment candidates. Francesca Hong has been surging in the polls, but then she said this about the label last night.
3: I do not support the full platform of the National DSA, and I am not endorsed by DSA National. What democratic socialism is a form of government that puts working class people first, that puts work first. The policies that we have been working on, permanent affordability, has broad bipartisan support in every corner of the state. I am looking forward to helping the Democrats become the big tent party that they've aimed to be for many years.
2: Chris Jansing, MSNBC chief political reporter, dear friend of the show, is in Wisconsin this morning. She joins the group chat. Chris, what's your biggest takeaway from last night's governor's debate? I mean, she made it clear, I haven't been endorsed by DSA, and I do not support the full slate of what they theoretically stand for. And to be honest, what they theoretically stand for isn't what the average person hears, specifically if they're not following right-wing media.
4: You know, it's fascinating. I talked to her at length on a one-on-one interview after that debate, and I asked her point blank, are you not willing to say that you support the platform of the National Party because you know it hurts you? You know that that can be a toxic brand. And she said, no, this is something that, by the way, she's a dues-paying member of Democratic Socialists of America, but she said, I don't agree with everything they put out in a platform, and so I don't want to associate myself with it. Look, I think for a lot of people, this race has defied in so many ways any kind of normal expectation. And one way is you've got five candidates yesterday, two who really have a chance, Hong and Mandela Barnes, at least if you believe some of the polling so far. And none of them was anything but nice. None of them attacked one another. They have only a couple of weeks, actually 12 days now, to bring themselves out of the pack. And I think probably one of the reasons that they didn't go after each other is because here's how this race has been described. Utter chaos, a mess, upheaval. You have a candidate dropping out and then another one kind of being forced out. So the candidate that dropped out came back in. It has been crazy. Meantime, Tom Tiffany, who's the Republican and the presumptive nominee, has just been moving forward. And even though he cleared the field by getting an endorsement from Donald Trump, he hasn't even talked about Donald Trump. And so there is clearly a big opening, given everything that's happening on the ground nationally. You've been talking about it. You've been talking about the cost of gas, of groceries, of housing, all things that dominated the conversation last night. It would seem to favor the Democrat, but there is a lot of nervousness about the chaos and the Democratic Socialist brand hurting the Democratic chances.
2: I actually liked, I saw you ask them about how nice they are to one another and if they're ready or willing to shed that. Because if you want to beat Tom Tiffany, you got to show that you're a fighter. And I want to share what they said.
5: Who can beat Tom Tiffany?
6: Well, I think I'm the guy.
7: I can beat Tom Tiffany. You know, I'm the only candidate in this race, not only served in the legislature, but I run the largest county in Wisconsin.
8: The most recent Marquette poll showed me as the only Democrat who is ahead of Tom Tiffany right now.
9: I'm the best positioned candidate to bring together a really divided Democratic Party after this primary, because I have the progressive bona fides to attract the young voters who are rightfully furious at the status quo.
10: Not only do we know Tom Tiffany is one of the weakest candidates that the Republicans could put forth, that our coalition, this is a movement moment, and we are so excited to bring out massive numbers when it comes to turnout.
2: Chris, they're all making it sound pretty easy. This thing is going to get nasty. And when you think about what voters are looking for, whether it's a progressive candidate or a centrist candidate, what they really keep saying is they want a fighter. They want somebody who's going to get something done, and they want someone who's going to stand up to Donald Trump's ways.
4: There was nothing resembling fight on that stage yesterday. And I think maybe part of the reason, besides them wanting to distance themselves from the chaotic brand that they've had over the last several weeks, is because they're worried about alienating the supporters of Francesca Hong. She has been leading in the polls, although Mandela Barnes is the only one who actually beats the Republican in a head-to-head matchup. But look, money is going to be the thing to watch, because Republicans are throwing tons of it at this race already. More than $2 million in ads supporting Francesca Hong. The first thing I saw when I turned on the TV when I got to Wisconsin was this ad supporting her. And then I looked, and it was from the Republican Governors Association. So they would love nothing more than to see her nominated here. And the other thing is, a lot of money doesn't come until you actually have the candidate after the primary. You know how I've been talking about in Maine that the Democratic candidate now only had 100 days to build a campaign? By the time they hold the primary here, the winner will have 84 days to establish themselves, go after Tiffany, and raise money. Both of the leading contenders have said they won't take corporate PAC money. So watch the money, Steph.
2: Stuart Stevens, weigh in here. What do you think about all this?
11: Well, I hate these debates when everybody's nice. But, you know, it's politically, it's the smart play. In multi-candidate fields, there's a phenomenon of whoever attacks first usually loses. Because A attacks B and C benefits. So I can see sitting around in those debate prep movements saying, look, let's just go out there. Let's accomplish by stating what we're going to be for. Let's don't disqualify anybody that we might end up supporting later. You know, it's fascinating to me that there's a debate inside the Democratic Party. And I spent years pointing out flaws in the Democratic Party, but I think it's the only pro-democracy party in America now, about should they be more left or right. I think that's a really healthy debate. In the Republican Party, there's not any debate. And where does that take in the Republican Party? Donald Trump's, the Republican Party's under 30 on the economy. So how's that going? I mean, wouldn't they, I have to say now, Republicans be a lot better if they had any kind of debate? So, look, I think that there are more Americans who agree with this notion that basically what this election is about is change. And if you think that the country's going in the right direction, you should vote for the incumbent. And if you don't, you should vote for someone who's going to bring change. And what kind of change like that, I think, is just as a political strategist, I would focus more on just do you accept the status quo or do you not? It's going to be interesting to see. I think it's a very winnable race for a number of these candidates in the Democratic primary.
2: Well, we'll soon find out. Mr. Stevens, thank you for joining us today. Chris, thank you. Always good to have you here. When we come back, the group chat, staying put. Next, a major escalation in the Middle East as Iran launches a surprise missile attack on U.S. forces. 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
1: Dr. Anthony Fauci still testifying in front of a Senate committee about the origins of COVID-19, and we are going to be bringing you any updates while we have them. But first, we need to turn to Iran. Okay, overnight, the war in the Middle East escalated even further. The president told Fox News that he would deliver a, quote, beating to Iran after U.S. forces intercepted a surprise attack on assets in Jordan. CENTCOM also confirmed that joint strikes with Saudi Arabia were launched on Iran-linked terrorist sites in Iraq. Also, Iran rejected a proposal to temporarily reopen the Strait of Hormuz and share control with Oman. Let's get back to the group chat. I want to start with you, Vaughn. What did you make of the president's comments? A beating.
2: I mean, the president of the United States is having a hard time selling this at this point and characterizing anything that is happening here as a victory. I think that the president, when you're looking at the reality, is that this has become a regional conflict, that he is unavoidable and in getting regional partners to join along with. And when you're looking at the UK and France continuing to resist to join the US. And I think the reality is that, right, that it's not just the US that is looking at the market, that is looking at oil prices. And at some point, it calls into question whether the president will be able to convince European allies to join and engage in this fight, because it's clear that the U.S. needs the military support. But the question is the potential damages to the economy, not just here, but in Europe, high enough that that will ultimately, weeks or months from now, galvanize, not because they want to support the president in his war in Iran, but because they need to engage.
1: Iran had previously tried to get other Gulf states on board with a plan to levy tolls on the strait. So what did you make of the latest development?
3: The president has no idea what he's doing. I mean, keep in mind, Stephanie, this isn't just some boardroom where you can try and, you know, muscle your way into a deal. The president engaged in this endeavor, and now he realizes he can't get out of it. And so, to Vaughn's point, Europe is essentially saying, like, my name is Bennett. I'm not in it. And then in the region, you remember we used to sort of play that game as kids, right? Yes. My name is Paul. That's between y'all, right? And so now the region, you know, he's trying to pull Saudi Arabia in there. We can sort of think about Jared Kushner and his financial interests. You know, Oman and Bahrain are trying to sort of stay on the sidelines. And so now the conflict just keeps getting larger and larger. We know that after, you know, America and Israel went into Iran, all of a sudden Israel went into Lebanon. I'm sorry, where did that come from? So now we're trying to sell this to the American people. We're not being honest about the price of what this is costing. We said something around $38 billion, but I need about $80 billion more, question mark. We're not being honest about the number of casualties of American troops, right, on various bases, not just sort of in the immediate region, but the dangers that
1: we
3: present abroad.
1: We haven't even been honest from the onset of why we entered into this conflict.
3: We have no idea. And so for Republicans, when they're going back to their various districts and folks are saying, well, the cost of human life, which we know the president does not care about, see previous comments about COVID, the cost of it. And so people, American people are now finally making the connection. If we're spending $40 billion abroad, maybe there's a reason why there isn't money for my kid's school. Maybe this is why my roads aren't what they should be. Maybe this is why everything seems expensive, because all these other things that are going on. We've very rarely had this kind of connection with the American public, identifying our international politics with domestic reality.
1: You know, when so many people supported us basically wiping out USAID, the argument was keep every dollar on U.S. soil until every person is in this country, until every kid has a good education and we have good health care. We're not going to think about anything
3: but
1: our shores until now. But let's talk about oil prices, because they only went up slightly. They are still well below $100 a barrel, even though shipping through the strait has basically collapsed.
4: A huge problem here is where stockpiles are around the world. So there's a difference between what people are predicting in the futures market and where things are now. There's a lot of concern that there just isn't enough oil, physical oil, in a lot of these countries. And so having talked to a lot of energy experts in recent weeks, they really cautioned against this level of complacency. Something that President Trump is fond of saying is, look, when I floated the prospect of striking Iran, people were saying we could see $200 a barrel of oil. Well, we haven't seen that. And that's given him a lot more confidence. Again, these experts say, don't feel confident about that. The supply is dwindling. And to pick up on your point about Saudi Arabia, the involvement of the Houthis now in this conflict. We've been very focused on the Strait of Hormuz, the difficulty of getting oil out of that waterway. Now, as we see this widen regionally, this poses huge issues in terms of the global oil market and global oil supply, which could really compound what we've been seeing in terms of oil prices. You're getting at something that I think is really important here. We're seeing a sharp sell-off in the stock market this morning.
1: Down 800 this morning.
4: And that could be attributable in part to what we're seeing with anxiety around AI and chips. But as we've seen throughout this conflict, there are moments when the market kind of reckons with the fact that, no, the president doesn't have a plan here going forward. He likes deal making when he can get people in a room and berate the other people. He's unable to do that in this context. A huge hurdle to this from the get-go has been that there's been no direct diplomacy. We had that one moment in Geneva, but that's about it. And we have Iranians with no real appetite to get back in the room with Americans. And so there is the specter of this pressure. There is President's son-in-law and Steve Witkoff, his longtime friend, helming these negotiations if and when they happen. The president talks on and on about there being talks or them wanting to have talks. But quite clearly, that's not happening here. And I think that explains wider generalized anxiety and anxiety in the markets as well, which is this is going to go on in perpetuity. And to the comment about funding and the price of all of this, very real issues with that. A perpetual war like this, as we see stockpiles going down and down in terms of weapons that we have at our disposal.
1: A perpetual war, and investors and the markets have given the president a huge amount of leeway because the markets have been so strong, because businesses are doing well. If that starts to change, watch out. The bottom could fall out. We actually have breaking news on Capitol Hill. I want to bring in Michael Schnell. She's outside Republican Senator John Cornyn's office. Michael, I don't know what this news is. Tell us.
5: Yeah, so Steph, this meeting, there was supposed to be a meeting taking place this morning at 10:30 a.m. between Senator John Cornyn, the Republican from Texas, a key member of the Senate Judiciary Committee, and Acting Attorney General Todd Blanche. Of course, John Cornyn is somebody who has held out his vote for Todd Blanche. He has concerns with that anti-weaponization fund and the IRS immunity settlement. John Cornyn for days has said that he wants to reopen that settlement to kill the anti-weaponization fund on paper once and for all, and to also narrow the scope of the audit immunity given to President Trump and some folks around him. Now, this meeting, again, was set to take place at 10:30 a.m. John Cornyn yesterday said that it wouldn't happen unless Todd Blanche arrived to his office with paper in hand, ready to handle this thing once and for all. John Cornyn, a few minutes after 10:30, came out and told reporters that the meeting was no longer happening. So as of right now, John Cornyn is not in a position where he can support a Todd Blanche for Attorney General. Now, of course, this is significant because the Senate Judiciary Committee is scheduled to vote on advancing Blanche's nomination tomorrow. Based on the breakdown of the committee, if just one Republican votes no, Todd Blanche's nomination is stalled. It can't go to the Senate floor and it can't move anywhere. And it's not just Cornyn. Tom Tillis, the Republican from North Carolina, has been aligned with Cornyn in wanting the anti-weaponization fund to be killed once and for all. So John Cornyn said that Chuck Grassley, the chairman of the Senate Judiciary Committee, needs an answer on where he stands by 4 p.m. today. Cornyn telling us that that's plenty of time to still sort this out. But I asked him, Cornyn, again, has been very clear with these demands for days. So what is the holdup? He said maybe Todd Blanche and the DOJ think that he's going to roll over and drop these demands. But he said that is not going to happen. And one more thing I'll leave you with, Steph. A very interesting thing happened as Cornyn was out here talking. A group of Epstein survivors had arrived. Ooh. Of course, Todd Blanche's handling of the Epstein investigation, the release of those files, has been so key in discussing his nomination process. John Cornyn wouldn't engage with those survivors when he was out here. But then the survivors entered into his office, and they are now in a waiting area in his office. Unclear if it's to talk to the senator, to talk to his staff, what that may be. But a lot of moving dynamics and moving pieces right now. But the moral of the story is Todd Blanche does not yet have enough support to become President Trump's permanent Attorney General.
1: Wow. What's your take, Vaughn?
2: John Cornyn, Tom Tillis, in the year of 2026, standing up to Donald Trump, I know Michael's been up there. I've been on the Hill over the last 10 years. And the idea that Donald Trump would somehow drive those two senators to the point where they are holding up his attorney general pick is astounding. Remember Tom Tillis last year when I was up on the Hill early and was asking Tom Tillis about Cash Patel. He was essentially working as his conduit with other Republican senators and was there fiercely defending the
1: Whoa. John Cornyn was Cash Patel's boy?
2: Tom Tillis was Cash's guy. Fast forward, Donald Trump is making this his governing situation harder, and it's just hard to wrap the head around. It doesn't make sense. The president of the United States is unfocused. He's not helping himself by demanding the SAVE Act, by essentially demanding that the slush fund continues to exist, and Todd Blanche understanding that he has to play along in order to maintain and appease the president of the United States. Look, Donald Trump effectively can get Tom Tillis and John Cornyn out of the U.S. Senate in 2027, but in the meanwhile, this is the one moment that he actually has majorities in the Senate and the House. There's no guarantee that next January he will. So it just doesn't make any sense. Objectively, as a reporter, it doesn't make sense what Donald Trump is doing. He's getting in the way. And finally, in 2026, after 10 years of governance, he's pushed literally Tom Tillis and John Cornyn to the brink.
3: So this is the piece that as political scientists, we're scratching our heads. When a president has unified government, that means his party and the party of the House and the Senate are all in control. They usually have that 2-year window before the midterms and they lose unified government. We go back to divided government. They try and get everything done possible because they know that once, you know, the opposing party comes into power, then everything slows down. Donald Trump is just solely disinterested in the governance process. And quite honestly, he doesn't respect a lot of these Republican senators who consistently lick his boots. So even though they're constantly doing everything that he asks for, he does the opposite just because he can. We also have to be real about the fact that, one, the president lies constantly. And two, there are real questions about his cognitive abilities. So some of this used to seem very strategic. Now we have to wonder, is he really fully present with the magnitude?
1: We have not heard from any medical experts that we know that the president has any cognitive issues.
3: Common sense would tell this man that if you have unified government, you might want to actually pass some legislation and you should not be the hindrance to your own party. And the number of Republican senators who've bent over backwards to give this man what he wants, knowing they'll have to go lick his boots. So even though they're constantly doing everything that he asks for, he does the opposite just because he can. We also have to be real about the fact that, one, the president lies constantly. And two, there are real questions about his cognitive abilities. So some of this used to seem very strategic. Now we have to wonder, is he really fully present with the magnitude
1: of things that we have not heard from any medical experts that we know that the president has any cognitive issues?
3: Common sense would tell this man that if you have unified government, you might want to actually pass some legislation and you should not be the hindrance to your own party. And the number of Republican senators who've bent over backwards to give this man what he wants, knowing they'll have to go back to their respective states and their respective districts to twist themselves. They're consistently contorting themselves to make sense of things that are senseless and useless, but they continuously do it. And then once they do it, the president says,
1: Now they get to go home in August. And when their constituents ask them about gas prices, diesel prices, health care, education, the war in Iran, now they get to say, no. Anthony Fauci pled the fifth.
3: Right. Exactly.
4: I'll just pick up on what you're saying, which is the emergence of this YOLO caucus that we're seeing in the Senate is a fascinating thing. And, you know, in the months, interesting to see what happens here in the days ahead. But in the months ahead, I'm curious if they lean on that more. And we've seen Tom Tillis of my home state of North Carolina doing that, I think, really embracing this role as a retiring senator, as somebody who can stand up to the president. And one wonders why that wasn't happening more before. But that's something I think I'm watching here going forward is how much is this sort of emblematic of the moment that we're in currently, or is it going to be something that we're going to see going to the midterms in November?
2: One thing they're almost giving Susan Collins cover is one thing politically we can't ignore. They're taking the ire of Donald Trump. He's going to lash out at Tillis and Cornyn and Cassidy. But Susan Collins is just sort of hanging up in Maine, running for re-election, and she gets to keep quiet. She's not the one standing in the way of Donald Trump right now. They're kind of taking that fire. They're already not going to be returning to the Senate, and they're kind of taking it for her. It's kind of a fascinating subject. I don't know, at some point, will she cross the line and, like, peep her head up, and will he take it out on her? Right now, those guys, they've already lost.
1: Michael, I got a two-parter. First, what comes next? Where do we go from here?
5: Yeah, the next few hours, Steph, are going to be critical here. As I mentioned, John Cornyn said that Chuck Grassley, the chairman of the Senate Judiciary Committee, has asked for his position where he stands by 4 p.m. today, presumably to decide whether or not to postpone tomorrow's hearing. Now, I spoke to Chuck Grassley last week, and he told me that they were not going to delay this hearing. But as John Cornyn said, he would probably rather delay it than see an embarrassing failed vote where Todd Blanche cannot move out of committee. So, again, the next few hours are going to be critical to see how John Cornyn handles this. He said he doesn't necessarily need to meet with Todd Blanche. All he needs is that piece of paper, reopening that IRS settlement that officially kills the anti-weaponization fund and narrows the scope of that audit immunity. Well, he has about 5 hours from now until 4 p.m. We'll see if there is any movement there. But this, again, is all in lead up to tomorrow's Senate Judiciary Committee vote, which is critical because, once again, if Todd Blanche loses just one Republican vote, his nomination is stalled and it cannot move forward.
1: Obviously, they are inside John Cornyn's office right now, but these Epstein survivors, for these Republicans who have to vote to confirm Todd Blanche, how much is this weighing on them? These survivors are not going away, and it matters to the American people.
5: Yeah, this has been a recurring story. Of course, we're actually told that these Epstein survivors who are right now in John Cornyn's office are visiting all the offices of Republicans on the Senate Judiciary Committee to hand deliver a copy of the Epstein files. This has, of course, been such a big topic when it comes to Todd Blanche, being as though he was the one who met with Ghislaine Maxwell before she had that prison transfer. According to former Attorney General Pam Bondi, who had testified before Congress, in Bondi's words, it was Todd Blanche who was overseeing the release of these documents. So the Epstein files has been critical for these lawmakers, particularly those on the Senate Judiciary Committee. You'll remember about 2 weeks ago, Todd Blanche had met with some survivors after the insistence of Tom Tillis that he would not be able to vote yes until Todd Blanche took that meeting. That meeting, of course, did not go well. The Epstein survivors saying that Blanche was not hearing them out. I saw them when they had walked out of the DOJ. They did not look pleased. So the Epstein issue has been a massive thing for these lawmakers, in addition to that anti-weaponization fund, in addition to that IRS audit immunity.
1: Vaughn, just talk about this, the Epstein files, because those survivors being there, these aren't Democratic lawmakers. These are not activists. These are women who survived horrible trauma and crimes committed. And Todd Blanche finds himself at the center of it. To Michael's point, you even have Pam Bondi pointing the finger-ish.
2: Humans with undeniable stories. And I think history would show that those are the most damning and impactful political voices. They don't intend to be political voices, but whether it comes to the economy, to trade, down to being victims of rape and abuse.
1: And they're not
2: and
1: going away.
2: Trafficking, they're not going away. And that they have been outspoken, that they cut across political lines. And at some point, you can't deny those voices. And this has been the fact that Todd Blanche only met up with them for the first time this month to actually hear their stories is very difficult. And Donald Trump has made very clear that he's been dismissive of their accounts and the attempted connections to him and his own story. And Todd Blanche is the one who has chosen to put himself in the middle of this. That was a decision. He wanted to be attorney general. He's the one that put himself in the middle of this.
3: Steph, to your point, you know, when the president ran, he said two very clear things. One, we're going to release these ridiculous Epstein files because there's nothing to see. And America first.
1: As did Cash Patel, as did Pam Bondi.
3: Everyone was on message, per usual. And then the second thing was America first, no new wars, you know, Biden spends all this money. He's crazy. So this huge piece, and each day we see more and more survivors having the bravery to come forward. They're not being supported by certain members of Congress. And Vaughn, to your point, they're not going away. There are many Americans who don't want them to go away. They're still asking their respective senators and representatives, what's going on here? Because it's not like the president was mentioned in passing one time. He was mentioned several times throughout these documents.
1: Even if the president wasn't in the documents, the American people simply want to know, hey, man, what's in there?
3: Yeah. And how did we allow this to happen for so long? And the fact that the president made a promise that he would get to the bottom of it. We also see, though, the president now, because he has no respect for these women and women more broadly, he's still now to trying to pressure the Supreme Court to make sure he doesn't have to pay E. Jean Carroll what she's due for his bad behavior. So I'm curious as to how the Democrats will try and frame this during the midterm
1: election. Very
4: quickly, I'll just say in 10 seconds, it's fascinating as he has such a tendency to look back when it comes to voting fraud. When it comes to Dr. Fauci, this is one thing where he does not want to spend any time going through this very important history.
1: That was worth the 10 seconds. David Gura, Vaughn Hilliard, Christina Greer, thank you so much. That does it for us. I'm Stephanie Ruhle. Thank you for watching Money, Power, Politics. Don't go anywhere. Antonia Hilton picks up coverage right now. Antonia?
6: Hey, Steph. All right, breaking on MS Now, a big day on Capitol Hill. Todd Blanche's road to confirmation as attorney general hits a snag as a Republican senator key to his nomination says their critical meeting today, it's now off. Also, a rematch between Dr. Anthony Fauci and Senator Rand Paul on Capitol Hill gets contentious after back and forth, ending with a lawyer for the doctor removed and applause from Fauci detractors. Let's dive right in with MS Now congressional reporter Michael Schnell with the latest on Senator Cornyn and Todd Blanche first. Michael, there have been so many people waiting for the meeting to happen, and we just got word from Republican Senator Cornyn that it's now, quote, off. Walk me through what you know.
7: Yeah, Antonia, last night, John Cornyn, again, the Republican from Texas, a key member of the Senate Judiciary Committee, which is overseeing the nomination process for Todd Blanche, he had told reporters he was scheduled to meet with Todd Blanche this morning at 10:30 a.m., but he made a large caveat. He said that meeting would only happen if Todd Blanche came with paper in hand, meeting the demands he has laid out. He has been laying these out for days. He wants to reopen that IRS settlement that had been inked a little while ago to formally kill that anti-weaponization fund that has been the subject of so much controversy, in addition to narrowing the scope of the audit immunity that was given to President Trump and some of those around him. Now, a few minutes after 10:30 a.m., Cornyn came out of his office right behind me to talk to reporters and said the meeting was off. Todd Blanche had not met his demands by the time of the meeting. So at this moment, he is still

0: Dr. Anthony Fauci, the former top infectious disease expert, is testifying right now in front of the Senate Homeland Security Committee under a subpoena that was ordered by Republican Chairman Rand Paul of Kentucky. Paul used today as an opportunity to try and catch the decades-long disease expert committing perjury before Congress, which would be a crime and an offense that would not be protected by former President Biden's preemptive pardon for Fauci before he left office.
1: Dr. Fauci, were the scientists at the Wuhan Institute of Virology capable of inserting a furin cleavage site into a coronavirus?
2: On the advice of counsel, I respectfully decline to answer based upon my rights under the Fifth Amendment of the Constitution.
0: All right, let's bring in MS Now Capitol Hill reporter Kevin Fry. We also have with us senior national correspondent at The Bulwark, Jonathan Cohn, and former chief medical officer at the CDC, Dr. Deborah Howery. Kevin, you are there. I know you've been watching this all morning. How would you sum up what has unfolded?
3: A dramatic, theatrical, and somewhat predictable, I think, would probably be the best way to put a bow around all of this. We knew going into this that we expected Republicans to really press him, particularly on this new information they have in this 1,000-plus page trove of documents, of quote-unquote diary entries that they received from the Department of Health and Human Services in the last few days. Senator Paul posted them online over the weekend, and they raised questions, Republicans would argue, about what Fauci knew and when he knew it. But in the background of all of this, as you just laid out, is this question of potential perjury. And would Republicans, especially Senator Rand Paul, who has called in the past for Fauci to be arrested, to be jailed, to be prosecuted, could anything Fauci say end up landing him in legal trouble? That was one of the outstanding questions. And so you saw Fauci explain in his opening remarks why he was going to proceed with taking the Fifth. Here's what he said.
2: The only conclusion I can reach is that the sole reason he is calling me before this committee is to get me to say something, anything, that could vindicate his repeated public pledges that I end up, in his words, quote, behind bars. I will invoke my right under the Fifth Amendment of the Constitution to refrain from answering your questions.
3: And in terms of just the play out here, we have seen Republicans on this committee ask repeated questions over and over and over again. Fauci has pled the Fifth each time. Democrats have largely taken their moment to either defend Fauci, defend the chaos and confusion that was the early days of the COVID pandemic, or point the finger at the committee and say we should actually be reviewing some of the health issues that are going on right now, such as the rise in measles cases. The one other thing I will add here is that obviously Fauci has faced questions based on these documents about his own celebrity status and whether or not he was reveling in that. That was another thing that Republicans are trying to point the finger at here, kind of pasting him as vain and all about himself.
0: Yeah, I want to dig in on a few of those points that you raised there, Kevin. But Jonathan, I want your take first on what we've heard from the lawmakers who've had the chance to ask him questions this morning. None of them have really been answered. But do you think any of them asked serious questions? Or would you say that the majority of this has been about scoring political points? I ask because Dr. Vin Gupta was on with my colleague, Stephanie Ruhl, just a little bit ago. And he said that, for example, Senator Lankford had some questions that he thought were actually interesting and fair. And so I'm wondering if you can basically help us cut through the noise here, separate sort of fact and from fiction and from drama.
4: Yeah. So, I mean, look, there are a few questions that are legitimate. And you know, looking back over the pandemic, I think a lot of us have said for a long time, it was a once in a century challenge. We did some things right. We did some things wrong. Human beings were making decisions. We should continue to look back and say, have a sober examination of what we got right, what we got wrong, so we could do better next time. The problem is that is not what this show is. This is a show trial. This is Rand Paul deeply invested in this narrative that there was a conspiracy. Is Ron Johnson deeply invested in this narrative that scientists are misleading the country? Is Donald Trump deeply invested in taking out vengeance on Fauci, who he thinks helped ruin his first term? And that is what this is all about. And, you know, and that is why Fauci doesn't want to answer questions, because he fears

0: legitimately, the real purpose of this is not to get to the, not to have a careful, thoughtful retrospective on how we handled the last pandemic and do better next time. It is an effort to get him, extract vengeance on him and put him in jail.
1: Dr. Howery, has the CDC under this administration, I mean, I think some Americans may be watching this unfold this morning thinking, you know, there are a couple crises going on right now. I keep hearing about a diarrhea outbreak around the country. Measles is back. And they may be wondering to themselves sort of, well, why are we relitigating all of this? And I'm just wondering your assessment. The CDC under this administration, have they modeled the kind of transparency that these lawmakers are right now demanding from Fauci?
2: Unfortunately not. And I'd say that's really the CDC political leadership that's not modeling transparency. I agree with what Kevin and Jonathan said. And certainly CDC learned a lot of lessons during COVID and looked at how they could improve data, communicating with the public, being ready to respond more quickly. But what we've seen is guidance coming out of the CDC recently that disagrees with the science, and it's coming from the political leadership. So that's not radical transparency. And it's really the opposite of what we should be doing post-COVID. And you're right. We should be focusing on measles right now, Ebola, the foodborne outbreaks, versus relitigating things from years ago when we aren't looking for a solution.
1: So I guess, Kevin, what do you think then Republicans think they are getting for themselves out of what you've described as this sort of theatrical and somewhat at times chaotic hearing this morning? Because if it doesn't get at the urgent issues that Americans are living with and dealing with right now, we know that the midterms are less than 100 days away right now. What do Republicans think that they will get from this if they're not going to get answers from Fauci himself?
3: Yeah, I mean, that is one of the key questions coming out of this hearing, as we in the press have been talking to the lawmakers as they've exited, is kind of like, okay, what is the next step and kind of what are the goals here? And no one really has a good explanation as to what they do now in terms of this investigation. I mean, one of the things that I was getting at is, okay, like, what are you actually trying to, like, if you can't get him on perjury, but you wanted him to testify and you're mad he's taking the Fifth, like, what exactly was the goal here? Why should he be then testifying? And they basically argued this was about, you know, a public accountability. At the end of the day, what Senator Gallego said to me yesterday in the lead up to this, I think rings somewhat true, is that the Republicans are on this committee trying to relitigate something that certainly fires up their base, that are still mad about the COVID restrictions, about the years after COVID, and want to, that this still is an animating feature for members of their party. Obviously, we are inching closer and closer to the midterm, so perhaps galvanizing them in some way could be useful. But one could also argue, as Democrats also have argued to me, that this was basically an example of a vendetta being operated by Rand Paul, and that this was just the latest chapter in a tete-a-tete that has gone on now for 5 years that Rand Paul will not let go.
1: Dr. Howery, I wonder, when you look at some of what has been, you know, reported on and uncovered in these diary entries and pushed forward by Republicans, if there are any elements that you think Dr. Fauci or others should talk to the American public about more clearly and more in depth. I ask, for example, you know, some of the lockdown-related contradictions in 2024. In testimony, he told the House Oversight Committee that he was not involved in state and local school closure decisions. And then in the diary, Republicans have put forward March 15th, 2020. He writes that de Blasio closed NYC schools based on a conversation that he had with de Blasio. Are there some areas in which the public deserves to know a little bit more about Fauci's real-time decision-making and responsibility at the time?
2: So I think, you know, what I took away from this is, you know, science changes. We need to update the public when that happens. And one of the, you know, crisis and risk communications is saying what we know now and what we don't know and how you close that gap. I think what concerns me is career scientists, you know, it seems like they're being politicized or persecuted when they have a difference of opinion or when science evolves. And it should be about accountability, being transparent to the American public, and not about being prosecuted. You know, Dr. Fauci's successor raised concerns about political interference, and her job was terminated. So I'm really concerned about the toll this is having on career scientists being able to serve the public.
1: Jonathan, what would you say to people who are picking apart the sections that have to do with his own reflections on his fame, the celebrities that he called to answer questions for them during the pandemic, a lot of hay being made from that piece? Do you see that as sort of wholly separate from the question of the science and the actual public health realities that we lived with, are living with now? Or do you think there are real challenges there?
0: I think my takeaway is that Anthony Fauci is a human being. You know, he's in the middle of this storm, all this chaos going on. And he's like, wow, I got to meet Julia Roberts. Well, you know what? If I got to meet Julia Roberts and talk to her, I'd say, wow, too. She's Julia Roberts. But, you know, the main takeaway from all these diaries is that he was deeply serious, invested, trying to figure out the science. And what Dr. Howery was just describing, I feel like people forget. It was chaos for the first few months. Nobody knew how to deal with this. It was overload on all systems, healthcare providers at the level of government. Everybody was trying to figure out what was going on. Fauci was doing his best. He made some mistakes like everybody did, but he was trying to follow the science, trying to do the best job possible. And don't forget, in an administration where the president of the United States was a chief source of misinformation, chaos, and trying desperately to deny the problem purely because he thought it might hurt his chances for reelection.
1: Jonathan Cohn, Kevin Frey, and Dr. Deborah Howery, good to see all of you, and thank you. Coming up next, much more on the other breaking news from Capitol Hill at the top of the hour. The fallout from the postponed meeting between Todd Blanche and Senator Cornyn. We're going to be back in just 90 seconds.
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1: We're still following that breaking news. Republican Senator John Cornyn putting Todd Blanche's chances at getting confirmed as attorney general in further jeopardy. Here's what he just told reporters.
6: I haven't seen a single piece of writing that is responsive to what I've requested. I think they realize now that we're serious, and I think Senator Tillis is pretty much on the same page that I am. So they better get real, and there's not much time left.
1: Cornyn and fellow Republican Senator Tom Tillis want Blanche to kill at least some of the IRS immunity deal that he struck for his boss and the entire Trump family. They also want a commitment from Blanche to never resurrect the so-called anti-weaponization fund, also called a slush fund for January 6th rioters, depending on who you ask. Without them, the vote is likely dead. Let's bring back in MS Now congressional reporter Michael Schnell, criminal defense attorney and former federal prosecutor Duncan Levin, and MS Now national security analyst and former FBI special agent Christopher O'Leary. Michael, there's a new 4 o'clock deadline here. What's your read on where all of this is heading?
7: Very much so up in the air, Antonia. As you mentioned, 4 p.m. is the deadline that Chuck Grassley, the chairman of the Senate Judiciary Committee, gave to John Cornyn for him to tell him how he feels about this nomination and how he is going to vote. The big question right now, a few of them are, first off, will John Cornyn and Todd Blanche come to some sort of agreement? As you mentioned, John Cornyn wants Todd Blanche to reopen that IRS settlement, to kill the anti-weaponization fund once and for all, and narrow the scope of that audit immunity. He did not come to this 10:30 a.m. meeting this morning with those demands in hand, which is why the meeting did not go off as planned. Now, this vote is scheduled to take place in the Senate Judiciary Committee tomorrow. If just one Republican votes no, Todd Blanche's nomination will be stalled in committee and the Senate will be unable to vote on whether or not to confirm him. I had asked Chuck Grassley last week if there was any plan to potentially delay this hearing. He said no. But as John Cornyn just noted a few minutes ago, Republicans Republicans would prefer to delay the meeting than to see this nomination flail on the floor. Now, I had asked Cornyn, why do you think that this is taking so long for the DOJ to meet your demands? He's been very clear for days now. He said maybe it's because the DOJ thinks that I'm going to drop these demands, but that's not going to happen. Take a listen to what he had to say. Sir, you've been incredibly clear with what you would
6: Todd
7: Blanche to do. What do you think?
6: I've been using English.
7: And you've been incredibly clear for days now. What do you think the holdup is here?
6: Beats me. Maybe they think I'm just going to give up or, you know, go along, but they're mistaken.
7: Antonia, one more nugget I'll leave you with. We're still standing outside John Cornyn's office because right now there's a group of Epstein survivors who are inside, presumably waiting to speak with the senator. Of course, Todd Blanche's handling of the Epstein investigation and the release of the Epstein files has been under scrutiny as he goes through this nomination process. I'm told that the Epstein survivors are dropping off copies of the files to all the Republicans sitting on the Senate Judiciary Committee. That group of survivors tried to talk to Cornyn when he was speaking with reporters. He didn't entertain that. Then they walked into his office and they're now sitting in a waiting area. So a lot of moving pieces right now, a lot up in the air. But the moral of the story at this moment, Todd Blanche does not yet have enough support to become President Trump's permanent attorney general.
1: Yeah, the Epstein files and the treatment of the survivors are such an important part of this story. I mean, all of these pieces, the anti-weaponization fund, big deal, too. But just the way in which these survivors keep coming forward to reporters at places like MS Now and elsewhere, saying that they can simply not get a meeting and not be taken seriously, despite the fact that this has become such a heartbreaking and sordid story, and that Americans have been very clear about wanting their own answers on the Epstein case. Chris, you know, I guess at this point, I want your reflections, and it can be connected to Epstein, but also the bigger picture here of just how seriously Blanche is taken by people in the FBI right now, by, you know, friends of yours, contacts of yours in the sort of federal law enforcement apparatus. Do they view him as a serious leader, someone who would handle this job responsibly?
8: Well, they take him seriously as a serious threat, and that's been demonstrated through his actions. Listen, he's the acting attorney general, but he's been the deputy attorney general, the DAG. And as such, he is responsible for supervising and leading the director of the FBI, Kash Patel, who has decimated the FBI and created generational harm. And, you know, tying it back to the Epstein file, let me just tell you, as a career investigator and leader in the FBI, I can tell you that I have concerns that he, as the president's personal attorney, did not release the files as they were supposed to be released. And I'll tell you why. If you had a case file in the FBI that was only 1,000, we call them serials, 1,000 pages long, in that case file, you would have roughly a dozen or more FD-302s, they're called. And that's a memorialization of FBI agents' investigative activity. They're inherently unclassified. Every prosecutor, every defense attorney in the United States knows what an FD-302 is because they are easily introduced into court. And frankly, every screenwriter in Hollywood knows what they are. You'll find them talked about on any Law and Order, you know, season. They were not produced. They are being considered work product. That would tell you what the FBI was doing. It would tell you about interviews that were conducted. It would really paint a picture in a very, non-sensitive way of what the case looked like, who the victims potentially were, who potential co-conspirators were. They've decided to withhold that. And I don't know what the exact number of those FD-302s are in that case file, but if there's roughly 6 million documents that compose the Epstein file, I will tell you there's more than a dozen in there, and they just haven't released it. So by his actions in that case alone, or by his pursuing former Director Comey, he is unfit for the job, not only as Attorney General, but frankly, as the DAG.
1: You know, Chris, I'm hearing that my colleague Michael Schnell is actually there with survivor Danny Bensky. Michael, I don't know if you're able to hear me, but I hope we can take a listen to some of what she's sharing with you.
9: So we hope that senators will take that into consideration.
10: What did Senator Cornyn say when you just met with him about this?
9: We didn't meet directly with Senator Cornyn. We met with the his judiciary staffer. Yeah.
10: There's obviously a really big vote tomorrow on the committee.
9: Yeah.
10: Are you feeling like you're swaying senators to vote no?
9: I hope so. I mean, we don't ever know, right? We just hope that they do the right thing. And I think at this point, we're not political, and we never have been. And it would be great to have some Republican support, especially from somebody like Senator Cornyn's office, who has been so wonderful on sex trafficking. So we just hope that he will see what this is and make sure he does the right thing.
7: And Danny, we're live on MS Now right now. This obviously, you going to all the Republican offices of the Senate Judiciary Committee comes after a group of you spoke with Todd Blanche a few weeks ago. Yeah. What were your reflections after that meeting, and how did the response that you received in that meeting lead to now you dropping off copies of the files to these Republicans?
9: Well, I think that when Senator Tillis asked us to, or asked Todd Blanche to meet with survivors, I don't think that he had the meeting in mind that we got. The meeting was very condescending. It was a lot of talking in circles. It was a lot of arguing semantics and not a lot of actually getting to the core points. We went in with quite a few points that we needed answers to. We needed answers to why Ghislaine Maxwell was moved. We needed answers to why investigative leads haven't been followed or even brought, you know, Comer's office just made two referrals. Why aren't we following those referrals that came from your own party? And basically we walked away with absolutely no answers, and it felt like a very no-win situation. Mm-hmm. They can speak to some of that as well.
11: What do you mean, when you say he was condescending, can you give us some examples?
9: Yeah. I mean, he actually said the words "get to the point" to us. We're survivors who've been waiting to meet with him for 9 months, 8 months. We've been asking for meetings, and he very much said, can you get to the point already? Like, what are you getting at, right? So to treat us with that sort of, you know, there was no integrity. There was no understanding that he's dealing with the largest sex trafficking ring that we've seen in the U.S. ever. Instead, it was like, you have an Epstein problem, right?
11: How did he describe not having any other prosecutions in this case?
9: How did he? Yeah,
12: he didn't
9: come on
12: file.
9: In here, guys. Yeah,
12: he hasn't read any files.
13: I mean, we were very specific in pointing out investigative leads. We actually brought files in the office with him that had names of perpetrators, and when we presented them to him, he said he can't use that, and that he hadn't read the files himself, and when. Sky gave him a specific example relating to Virginia, who, you know, we had said, well, what is it going to take to open an investigation? What do you need? And he said, well, I need evidence, I need testimony, I need corroboration. And Sky had said, okay, well, let's use Virginia as an example. She gave testimony sworn under oath, depositions under oath. She named former Prince Andrew. She provided a photo document of Andrew. And then they were corroborated in the files by Ghislaine Maxwell as being real that Virginia was present and did meet Prince Andrew. Is that not an investigative lead? And his response was, well, Andrew won't cooperate. And your sister isn't here, so I can't use her testimony. And it's just blatantly untrue. We were advised by many legal counsel that that's not true. There are ways that we can build a case with Virginia's story. And so it just was the complete unwillingness to pursue actual leads here. You are asking for a promotion to be and provide justice to the American people, and he has displayed that he's unwilling to do that.
7: And I understand that after that meeting with Todd Blanche, a group of Epstein survivors sent a letter to Senator Cornyn, to Senator Tillis, asking that they oppose Todd Blanche's nomination. Did you guys ever receive a response from Tillis or Cornyn?
9: We've now, since today, been in touch with the offices. So we are really hoping that they will work with us.
10: If Todd Blanche makes it out of committee tomorrow, mm-hmm. what message does that send you to you guys, to your group?
9: I think it's a massive chilling effect to all survivors across the U.S. I think it is absolutely a vote against survivors in this country, not just Epstein and Maxwell, but I think it sends a huge message to who you can trust in this country.
10: What did the senator's staff tell you guys in there?
13: They were very pleasant and
9: wonderful.
13: Very open and willing to hear, like, our argument and our cases. We talked about the meeting. We talked about the hopes and And we really respected the senator for building his career on standing with survivors, and we hope that he will end his career doing the same thing and standing with survivors all over this country. It was a productive meeting, and they were very open and very honest with us. And, you know, that's all we can do is reach across the aisle.
11: And you spoke to Tillis, Senator Tillis, this morning as well. How did that, what happened there?
9: He was coming off the elevator. I think we were both pretty surprised to see each other. He said that he would love to meet with survivors, so we're hoping that that meeting happens soon.
11: He's not positive that Blanche had met with the survivors.
9: Well, I just hope that he understands what that meeting was. Right, I think that it was very much a check-the-box meeting. His information that he got was probably that, yeah, Blanche met with survivors, and I'm sure that looks great for Blanche. But what he doesn't know is what it felt like in that meeting, and also that I just want to say, like, that Blanche had lied under oath when he gave testimony, because he had said that all of the things that needed to, or that were misredacted, needed to be taken down, and that they were put back up within 24 hours, which we know is wholeheartedly untrue. My personal information was out there three times, three batches. Right, and this is out there. We've talked about all of these things a lot.
14: 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The station you're listening to is experiencing technical difficulties. We apologize for the inconvenience. Your program will return in a few short moments. Please stand by. The station you're listening to is experiencing technical difficulties. We apologize for the inconvenience. Your program will return in a few short moments. Please stand by. 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We apologize for the inconvenience. Your program will return in a few short moments. Please stand by.
13: It was a productive meeting, and they were very open and very honest with us. And, you know, that's all we can do is reach across the aisle.
11: And you spoke to Tillis, Senator Tillis, this morning as well. How did that, what happened there?
9: He was coming off the elevator. I think we were both pretty surprised to see each other. He said that he would love to meet with survivors. So we're hoping that that meeting happens soon.
11: He's not positive that Blanche had met with the survivors.
9: Well, I just hope that he understands what that meeting was, right? I think that it was very much a check-the-box meeting. His information that he got was probably that, yeah, Blanche met with survivors, and I'm sure that looks great for Blanche. But what he doesn't know is what it felt like in that meeting, and also that I just want to say, like, that Blanche had lied under oath when he gave testimony, because he had said that all of the things that needed to, or that were misredacted, needed to be taken down, and that they were put back up within 24 hours, which we know is wholeheartedly untrue. My personal information was out there three times, three batches, right? And this is out there. We've talked about all of these things a lot, but there are many lies that you can catch him in. And so I just think we all think that, you know, he can't be attorney general.
7: We are one day away from this very critical vote tomorrow in the Senate Judiciary Committee. If just one Republican votes no, that nomination is stalled. What is your final message to Senator Cornyn and to Senator Tillis, who, again, have the power to stop this nomination in its tracks?
9: It's not political. Just do the right thing. Be on the right side of history here.
15: That's right.
11: Yeah. Thanks for your time.
15: Thank you all so much.
16: All right, I'm going to bring back in our panel, Duncan Levin, a former federal prosecutor, and Chris O'Leary, former FBI special agent. Duncan, I want to talk to you first. I was taking furious notes during that sort of impromptu presser from some of the survivors, chiefly Danny Bensky, who we all heard speak there. She describes in the meeting with Blanche, she alleges that he said to survivors, get to the point. In that meeting, she describes him as condescending, as talking in circles, and more. In all your years of experience, have you ever heard of a federal law enforcement agent, official of any kind, meeting with someone who has credible claims that they were sexually abused and part of a possible sex trafficking conspiracy, being spoken to in that way, that they need to get to the point?
0: Actually, yes. And we saw that from Pam Bondi. And really, that's where this started. We saw this with Pam Bondi when she was having hearings in front of Capitol Hill and was equally dismissive of the Epstein survivors that day and other days as well. But it's really outrageous. I mean, one of the most important jobs of a federal prosecutor, particularly at the highest levels, is to meet with survivors, victims of crime, and help them. And I think it's inescapable that this is all being
17: mushed together with other issues about personal loyalty that, you know, this particular nominee, Todd Blanche, has with personal grievances and with political vendettas. And the question is not whether Todd Blanche is a talented lawyer. He unquestionably is a talented lawyer. The question really is whether he can transition from being Donald Trump's former personal attorney into the nation's chief law enforcement officer. You know, the attorney general is not supposed to be the president's personal lawyer. He's supposed to be representing the United States. He's not a political protector. He's not an instrument of revenge. And what you're seeing, you know, the Epstein case is one of many. And between that and James Comey and Tish James and Eric Adams, and when you start mushing together personal loyalty and presidential grievances and criminal investigations and political retaliation, and you start mixing it together in a mushy lump, the rule of law basically starts to look a lot like soggy bananas. You know, it's soft, it's shapeless, it's capable of being pushed into whatever form the people in power want to have it that happen. And that's exactly what the Senate should be examining before it confirms Todd Blanche. And I think his dismissiveness can't be read in a vacuum. It has to be part of a broader picture of who this nominee is. I don't think it was more than a Freudian slip that he said that he's the president's lawyer when he was talking during the confirmation hearings. I think in many ways he views himself that way. He said repeatedly that the president can use criminal law as a, to do whatever he wants, that the Department of Justice is part of the executive branch. I think you see that in the IRS settlement. You see that in a lot of the political vendettas, the prosecutions, the referral of Jack Smith. There are just so many different areas. The Epstein case is but one of many parts of this sort of banana mash, right?
16: Chris, you know, I think a lot of Americans have been asking, I know, because I've received these questions as a reporter and anchor covering this for months now. You know, they want to know why there aren't people like you, agents with immense experience, fanning out all over the country, following up on every single lead, interviewing people every single day to try to get to the bottom of this. And I guess I want your sort of fundamental answer to that question, but also your reaction to what you heard Dani Bensky describe there, the section where she's saying, for example, that Blanche is basically saying that what happened to Virginia Giuffre can't really be looked into now because she is dead and, you know, Prince Andrew won't cooperate. Should people just accept that?
8: No, they should not. The FBI, even, after all the damage that Kash Patel has done to it, is still an incredibly capable organization. And the overwhelming majority of FBI special agents and intelligence analysts are positioned to do the right thing for the American people and for victims like the Epstein survivors. I think the challenge is the friction that they're getting to do their job from Kash Patel and from, the acting attorney general, Todd Blanche, who he identifies victims as the January 6th victims by trying to give them a weaponization fund. He identifies President Trump as a victim with the IRS, pardon, essentially, or immunity. Listen, through his actions, he's demonstrated that he does not care. I've never seen a deputy attorney general in my life participate in a proffer session like he did with Virginia Giuffre and then had her transfer to a minimum security prison. It's self-evident that he is still the president's personal attorney, and he does not care about the rule of law. He is going after the president's targets in his retribution campaign. And while he's doing it, he's destroying the function and professionalism of the Department of Justice and the FBI and their credibility with the American people, which will take years to rebuild.
16: Michael, do you think that these survivors are having real impact on Capitol Hill?
7: In terms of this vote for Todd Blanche, I'm not exactly sure, because you heard from Dani Bensky just before, a few moments ago. Tom Tillis, one of the key Republicans on the Senate Judiciary Committee, said that Todd Blanche needed to meet with the Epstein survivors if he wanted any chance of getting his vote. Of course, the Epstein issue is one of a number of matters that have been central to Todd Blanche's nomination. Dani Bensky went to that meeting and she said that she believed, in her words, that it was just a check-the-box meeting, that Todd Blanche was sitting down with the Epstein survivors, simply to get the vote. So in terms of meaningful change of getting the meeting and getting these survivors the attention of Todd Blanche, yes, it is effective, but hearing their readout, I'm not sure just how much of an impact it's actually having.
16: Michael Schnell, thank you so much for your reporting. Duncan Levin and Chris O'Leary, thank you both as well. Next, a reality check on where talks between the Trump administration and Iran stand as violence resumes once again in the region. That's after a quick break.
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2: Raising them publicly. She was saying on Twitter that she thought we'd be back at war by Friday. Do you think that there is some element of truth there, that there may be activity that they are genuinely responding to?
3: Well, there's always a chance that Iran might have got attacked, right? So no one knew what they will actually do. But I know that speaking to people in Iran, this is a thinking of the establishment in Iran. That's why they decided to launch the attacks. And there's also kind of a pessimistic mood as to the possibility of talks. They were, you know, the talks are going on the Strait of Hormuz. Iranians see it as a return to the MOU and implementation of Article 5 the way they want it. But they just didn't see it happening. But what I think they don't want is an escalation. They don't want a further escalation. They don't want a broader war. And they still think that they can get a deal that somehow opens the strait, ends the blockade that U.S. has put on Iran and is able to go back to the MOU.
2: At this stage, who do you understand the United States to actually be in talks with? Because at points, you've heard figures like Vice President Vance describe it as though he has very rational partners to be working with. And then there's this outrage at the IRGC and their activity in the strait. And so is there a disconnect between who the United States is talking to and thinking they are making progress with and who actually runs things in Iran?
3: No, there is no really a disconnect. Like, the National Security Council is dominated by Ghalibaf, a Speaker of the Parliament, who's an old IRGC hand. He's as IRGC as they come. And they control the leadership of IRGC. Now, there are political differences in Iran, just like there are here, and there's like there are pressures sometimes from these fringe ultra-hardliners who just want to fight all the time. But this idea that the IRGC sort of acts rudely on its own and stuff, it looks like the administration here uses it kind of self-servingly. They'll be like, oh, it's not our fault. We dealt with the right guys, but you know, they have the crises. But no evidence, there's no evidence for that. And I think there's a lot of evidence that, no, actually, they're all in sync. And I spoke last night, just as the attacks happened, to people close to the establishment. They very much defended the attacks. They gloated even about it. There was not a sense that, oh, we don't know who is doing this. So, I think that's basic. There's no daylight between the IRGC and the leadership of the National Security Council.
2: What do you make of Saudi Arabia and them now saying that they, for the first time, that they are part of these joint strikes? Does that signal something to you about how things are shifting in the region?
3: Absolutely. I think we are entering a new phase. We also saw it with Kuwait and Bahrain and actually UAE, some openly and some and not so openly, taking actions. I think these countries are saying, look, we also have militaries. Yes, we have the backing of the United States, but we also have militaries. So if you fight us, you're going to fight us, not just the United States. So if Iraq wants to, if these Iraqi militias that are linked to the Iraqi government, if they want to fight Saudi Arabia, they're going to face the Saudis themselves. And they can't just sort of make this as, oh, this is not about you. It's about, you know, Iran and America. And I think it's a very fascinating development that Saudis directly, openly took part in the attacks and defended their country.
2: Do you think there is going to be anything to come on this proposed nuclear deal with the Saudis as well? Because it hinges, at least in Trump's mind, on the Abraham Accords. But the Saudis have been very clear that that's not something that is going to work. Them developing a closer relationship with Israel is not possible unless there is a path to Palestinian statehood. And so it all just seems almost like a moot point.
3: Look, in the Middle East, you can't be sure about a lot of things, but there's one thing I can say with some degree of being sure. Saudi Arabia is not going to give up on its long links to Palestine and the link, you know, the path to the Palestinian statehood, for it's not clear what, for not for a civil nuclear program, not to make the president happy, right? The Saudis are serious about that. If the Israelis want to be normalized with the Saudi Arabia, they must end the occupation and give a path to the people of Palestine. This is a position that Saudis have had since 1981, by the way. Since 1981, they've told to the Israelis, you can live in security in this region only if you allow a path for the formation of the Palestinian state. And unfortunately, Israel has basically said no since 1981. And you know, Arab Peace Initiative of 2002, Saudis repeated the same offer. So that's basically where we are there.
2: So moot point. Arash Azizi, always good to talk to you. Thank you so much for your expertise. And next, allegations against Congressman Max Miller are putting renewed scrutiny on the growing list of Republican lawmakers facing abuse accusations. That is next.
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0: This is the sound of Claire cooking dinner at home. And that's the sound of a fraud alert from Wells Fargo flagging a charge for a pricey restaurant in Paris. Considering Claire isn't in Paris right now, that seemed odd to the bank and to Claire. Two taps later, Claire says nope to the charge and Wells Fargo is on the case. However you make money work, Wells Fargo can work with that.
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4: Trying to paint a picture of Moreno throughout public interviews and filings as mentally ill. Quote, not all there, and a liar who is trying to, quote, undermine his odds at re-election to Congress. And if you are wondering, not a single Republican colleague has called for Miller to resign or end his campaign at this point. Even Senator Bernie Moreno, the father of the woman Miller says is not all there, has not yet done so. I want to bring in Annie Carney, a congressional correspondent for The New York Times, who's been reporting on these allegations against Miller. Annie, it's good to see you. I just want to start with you giving a bigger picture of these accusations, because I could not even list all of them.
5: Yeah, I mean, they've been kind of locked in a court battle for years now. So it's complicated and there's many layers to it. But you hit kind of the main ones: holding a gun to her head, scalding her skin with hot water, the broken collarbone of the toddler. He has shared and then instead of not, he has kept this in the news by countersuing and making allegations against her that she has untreated bipolar disorder, that he's accused her of stalking. He has accused her of trying to ruin his reputation. He sued her for defamation. So it's just become, and it's all in unsealed court documents for the whole world to look at. It's really ugly. It's incredibly awkward this involves two powerful Republican families in Ohio. As you said, Bernie Moreno, Emily's father, is in a difficult position here. He is trying to kind of say nothing while privately being protective of his daughter. It's a really painful, traumatic, horrible story that's playing out in a re-election cycle that already doesn't favor Republicans, in a district that should not be up for grabs, but now is looking very close with even White House officials who are close with Max Miller. He served in the first Trump administration, now privately starting to express real concern about how he's handling all of this and worried that it could cost them the House.
4: Well, to your point, you know, to his ties to this White House, you know, his allegations actually are not just limited to this ex-wife, right, to Moreno's daughter. They go back to Stephanie Grisham, who was once the White House press secretary.
5: That's a really important point, that right now we have allegations on both sides between Emily Moreno and Max Miller. But this is not the first woman who has accused him of domestic abuse. He dated, during the first Trump administration, Stephanie Grisham, the former White House press secretary, who in her memoir wrote that she dated a fellow colleague who was abusive to her. She didn't name him in the memoir, but later she conceded that she was writing about Max Miller. That changes the story a little bit. Now we have two women accusing him of similar behavior. And Grisham actually reopened another lawsuit against him this month, claiming that he violated their non-disclosure agreement in recent round of interviews he's been doing about Emily Moreno by saying she fabricated the abuse. In both instances, he has just denied everything. But it is worth pointing out that it's not that there's a pattern here of women accusing him of this behavior.
4: I'm sure you saw it, but Johnson, Mike Johnson, was asked, of course, about these allegations. And as I mentioned at the beginning, you know, Miller isn't even the only Republican who's facing some allegations of this nature right now. But he said at the time, you know, the key word there is allegation. We have a process here. I'm not in the business of commenting on investigations when they are in the process. And that's, you know, he's basically saying that's how it's always worked. What he didn't really address is the reality that in the case of Eric Swalwell, right, for example, those were allegations. That's not something that went to court and has been litigated, at least at this time. And still, there was bipartisan outrage, condemnation, and he is no longer serving. Why do you think it is that there isn't the same standard here for someone who's in the midst of a campaign, an important campaign?
5: Well, I mean, I think the politics are clear. Mike Johnson is at risk of losing control of the House. All Republicans are worried that Democrats are going to take back the House next year. Max Miller is in a seat that Donald Trump won by double digits in 2024, that district, the 7th District of Ohio. This should not be in play. He can't afford to, you know, say politically, he can't say this guy needs to go. But this is also in line with how he's treated a lot of these. Tony Gonzalez in Texas, who was accused of having an affair with a staffer who later lit herself on fire, is no longer in Congress. But at the time that those allegations were surfacing, Johnson called on him to end his reelection bid, but stopped short of calling him to step down from his seat. That eventually happened in conjunction with Swalwell leaving. But these basically leadership stance actually in both parties is usually not to call for them to resign. We did not see leadership, Democratic leaders, calling for Swalwell to resign immediately. They called for him to end his gubernatorial campaign. They are usually loath to override the will of the voters and say something like that, and they usually want to just say, let the process play out.
4: Well, Annie Carney, thank you so much for this important reporting. You know, I understand the political costs here and that people don't want to lose a seat, but it sounds like people's lives may have allegedly been at risk here. But thank you for your work. Thank you so much for spending the hour with us, all of you. I'm going to see you right back here tomorrow at 11 on the line with Alicia Menendez is next.
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0: Hot Mics with Billy Bush streaming on TuneIn, your front row seat to the American zeitgeist. 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No fluff with guests like Megyn Kelly and Dr. Phil, Candace Owens, Jack Osborne, Will Arnett, Charlie Sheen, all engaging personalities who actually say what everyone else is afraid to. 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
1: Blanche is overseeing. Former FBI Director James Comey alleges that Blanche's DOJ coordinated with President Trump to prosecute Comey, that the president even compelled the Secret Service to illegally track his phone, even during a visit to his son's grave. Comey is accused of threatening the life of the president by posting this photo of seashells laid out to spell 8647. But in one of the most explosive revelations, a Secret Service official admitted tracking Comey without a warrant required an imminent threat to life or limb. But that quote, "We did not believe that anyone's life was in immediate danger, and legally, it was a bad idea to ping Comey's phone." His lawyers also say Trump was so keyed into the case. As he was flying back from an overseas trip on Air Force One last year, Trump wanted updates on what Comey told the Secret Service. MS Now asked the DOJ for comment on this major new filing, and a spokesperson says, quote, "A North Carolina grand jury indicted Comey, and he'll have his day in court like any other defendant." With an independent Justice Department on the line, let's bring in MS Now Justice and Intel reporter Ken Delanian, former FBI agent and MS Now National Security and Intelligence Analyst Michael Feinberg, and MS Now Senior Legal Reporter Lisa Rubin. Lisa, you texted me first thing this morning, said this entire filing was explosive. Tell me more.
2: Well, Lucia, I think one of the things that is most explosive about this is we have long understood that this is a president who is willing to weaponize the Department of Justice to go after his political enemies. But it's not until this filing that we really understood the depths of how he has used other law enforcement agencies to carry out that mission, oftentimes with subtle pushback by them. And I want to tell you about two documents in particular that are attached to this filing, because it's not just that Comey's lawyers allege what happened here. They have, through the discovery process, internal email communications from the Secret Service and FBI documents that highlight what it is that you were talking about in your opening. So in one in particular, there are a series of emails among Secret Service personnel, including the person who was the head of the Presidential Protective Detail at the Secret Service, basically saying to somebody else, "I need an update on what's going on with the Comey interviews." This is the day of Comey's seashell post and the day after, saying as he is on the plane with President Trump overseas, "It is a hot topic on the plane and the name of a redacted

0: to declare an exigency exemption. We needed to believe that there is an imminent threat to life or limb. At that time, we did not believe that anyone's life was in immediate danger. And legally, it was a bad idea to ping the phone. Later that day, he says that in an incoming call, he tells somebody else that pinging the cell phone was, quote, legally questionable. A redacted name agreed with me, but said we might anyway. The next day, he takes a call from a special agent who is also unnamed and says he confirmed they were asked to ping James Comey's cell phone and that physical surveillance was established, meaning somebody was physically tracking Jim Comey and his wife, Patrice, as they were driving back up from North Carolina to the Washington, D.C. area where their primary residence is. The person says, I suggested that redacted name make note of who he had talked to and make notes of the incident. Then he says that in another call he got from a special agent in charge, an assistant special agent in charge, I believe, that a meeting with Comey was scheduled for 3 p.m. that day on May 16th, 2025, at the Washington field office. And here's the kicker. And that POTUS was requesting a copy of the interview notes to use in his 6 p.m. press conference. And then here's where things get really sticky. This same person, 3 minutes later, makes a call to a redacted person and says he informed me he was asked by the special agent in charge to ping the cell phone of James Comey via exigency. He submitted the paperwork. Again, this is a direct quote with hesitation. I suggested he make notes of the incident and who he talked to. Later in that hour, the person says that he spoke to someone who said, again, a quote, the number three guy at the DOJ, and we don't know who that's a reference to, wanted to ping the cell phone via an exigency request. In other words, they are being directed to carry this out, both by senior officials at the United States Secret Service, who are part of the presidential protective detail, who are directing them, give us the information because the president wants it. And at the same time, seeming to take orders from DOJ to avoid applying for a search warrant and instead make this exigency request directly to Verizon, which was Jim Comey's cell phone provider. This is a level of utility of law enforcement apparatus that we have not seen weaponized in a politicized way.
1: Michael Feinberg, Lisa Rubin makes her way through these papers as a once and future lawyer. While I know you also have a law degree, you are the only one among us who has worked inside the FBI. Just give us a sense of how unusual all of this is.
2: It's utterly insane that they used the exigent circumstances justification to ping Jim Comey's cell phone. I first learned about the exigent circumstances exception to the Fourth Amendment when I was in law school. And when I went through the FBI Academy during our block of instruction on the Fourth Amendment, it wasn't taught. And I was a little puzzled why. So after the class, I went up to my instructor and asked him. And he told me, very candidly, we don't want agents knowing about it because we don't want agents using it because it is too likely to be abused once people are aware of it. And what Lisa claimed, Secret Service agent, noted is correct. To use the exigent circumstances exception, you have to have an imminent threat to life or property or potentially the spoliation or destruction of the evidence. None of that was happening here. This was a DOJ official, whoever the number three DOJ official was at the time, who just decided the president wants this, we'll use this doctrine in order to get it, and we'll worry about the details or whether it was legal later. This is not how a democracy acts. This is not how a Justice Department bound by rule of law acts. This is how personalist regimes act when they go after enemies. And I have zero doubt that this entire case is going to get thrown out of court. But I also have zero doubt that the Department of Justice, whether it's under Todd Blanche or somebody else, is going to try and do it again and again and again to Director Comey.
1: I am curious, Ken, what it is that you are hearing from inside DOJ, inside FBI, inside the Secret Service.
3: Yeah, people are sickened by this, people that I talk to. I mean, look, they're not surprised, obviously. They've known that these kinds of things are going on, but just very, very disturbed. And, you know, the deep irony here, of course, is that the Republicans in Congress and the Trump administration are trying to make a lot out of a little when it comes to Jack Smith, the former special counsel, obtaining, for example, text messages.

0: messages of members of Congress. He did all that by the book. There was nothing like this. They spent years saying that the Biden administration was weaponizing the Justice Department, have never provided any evidence. And yet here you have James Comey's lawyers. As Lisa said, these aren't allegations. This is evidence. This is discovery that they obtained, internal emails from the government showing that a Secret Service supervisor basically believed that they were being asked to do something illegal and they had to do it anyway. It's extraordinary. And the real question is how often is this going on in cases that we don't see around the country, Alicia?
1: There was an FBI affidavit that notes Comey's interview on The Late Show. It was just a few days after he posted that infamous seashell photo. It's part of their pretext to accessing his phone account. Here's that appearance.
2: My wife and I, Patrice, were walking on the beach and saw those numbers in shells on the beach.
3: You didn't do this. Somebody else did this.
2: Yeah, somebody else did it. We were on a walk preparing for this week,
3: right,
2: the rollout of my book.
3: Yep.
2: She looked at it and said, why'd someone put their address in the sand?
3: All right.
2: And then we looked at it, trying to figure out what it was. And she'd long been a server in restaurants. And she said, you know what I think it is?
3: Yeah.
2: I think it's a reference to restaurants when you would 86 something in a restaurant.
3: Right, it's off the menu.
2: I said, I think it's a clever political message. And she said, you should take a picture of it.
1: So help me understand if I am following this correctly, Lisa. The logic is Comey talked about the seashell case on TV, which the agents assumed would mean he would have talked about it in a pre-interview over the phone. Is that right? And if so, how big of a stretch is that?
4: I don't really understand the relevance of it there. Maybe he did talk about it in a pre-interview. But Jim Comey, from the very first instant that he is interviewed by the FBI, says it was never his intent to threaten or cause violence to President Trump. He says that in the very interview notes that are then forwarded to the head of the Presidential Protective Detail per his request in that email exchange that I'm talking about earlier. When the FBI then gets involved in a criminal investigation much later, they do a bunch of follow-up to see how 86 is used in a variety of different mechanisms or in common parlance. They do an investigation of the case files that Jim Comey was involved in as a mob prosecutor in the early 1980s. They find not a single reference to the term 86. They then look at trial transcripts from all of those cases, 36 of them. They find not a single reference to the word 86, meaning to kill or to murder or to mean anything else. They interview a retired FBI contractor and a former special agent with the FBI's New York-based organized crime unit who worked mob cases for 30 years. Neither one of them had any recollection of 86 being used by mob guys to connote murdering or killing someone. But you know who did? Rudy Giuliani, who on a radio broadcast almost immediately after the post went on the radio and said Jim Comey had to have known that 86 meant to murder or kill someone based on his experiences as a mob prosecutor. When the FBI itself then interrogated whether that would have been true based on Jim Comey's experience as a prosecutor, they found that not to be the case. And yet, in interviewing witnesses connected to this case, including a witness on whom they are relying, they never told them that their internal investigation demonstrated that 86 is not a term commonly used by the mafia.
1: It seems telling to me that the administration, Michael Feinberg, doesn't actually want to contend with these allegations. The idea of the president on Air Force One asking for updates, the idea of James Comey going to a field office to conduct an interview and the president requesting notes from that interview so that he could use them later in a public appearance. Because on some level, the appearance of all of this doesn't seem to bother them. I mean, the fear that this would be seen as a politicized DOJ, a politicized FBI, a politicized Secret Service doesn't carry the political liability that it once did.
5: Yeah, well, we are unfortunately at least on the right side of the aisle in this day and age, really living in a post-shame and post-decency world. There have been, I don't think it's an exaggeration to say, dozens of scandals since Trump's second inauguration alone, which make Watergate look like amateur theatrics. It's not just the indictment of Comey. It's the indictment of Letitia James. It's the indictment of Don Lemon. It's the dropped indictment of the Broadview Six. it's the attempts to deport Alberto Garcia. I mean, I could go on and on, but for the fact that we're limited by commercial breaks, this is an administration wholly unconstrained by norms or by public opinion. And that is reflected in the Justice Department's selective prosecutions that are now more the rule than the exception. I mean, and if that's not the case, explain to me why New York Times journalists have their phone records subpoenaed and their lives threatened to be turned upside down for reporting on classified information. But the Secretary of Defense, the Secretary of State, the National Security Council members, the Vice President, invite a journalist to a Signal chat to discuss classified war plans, and they get away scot-free. Justice is not blind here. Justice has been turned into a targeted weapon for the president's use.
1: All right, Kendallian, thank you so much for being with us. Lisa and Michael, I have more questions for both of you, including why convicted mob boss Sammy the Bull Gravano makes an appearance in Comey's court documents, plus Blanche's battle, why a critical meeting with a Republican senator who could tank his nomination for AG never happened. Intense moments in a Senate hearing room as Dr. Anthony Fauci refuses to go along with Rand Paul's questions about the origins of COVID-19.
6: I respectfully decline to answer based upon my rights under the Fifth Amendment of the Constitution. I respectfully decline to answer. I respectfully decline to answer. I respectfully decline to answer.
7: There will be repercussions to your refusal to testify today.
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1: We're back breaking down the explosive new filing from former FBI Director James Comey, who says the Secret Service illegally spied on him as they tried to build a case against him for allegedly threatening President Trump's life with a photo that read 8647. The case hinges on the idea that 86 is mob speak for murder. Comey's team says Rudy Giuliani first seeded that idea in his radio show, and then prosecutors followed up on it by interviewing infamous mobster Salvatore Gravano, a.k.a. Sammy the Bull, the Gambino crime family. He told the feds it could mean kill, but that the mafia would never use a term so obvious. That's despite the president recently claiming there was no gray area.
18: Well, if anybody knows anything about crime, they know 86. You know what 86? It's a mob term for kill 'em. You know? You ever see the movies? 86 'em. The mobster says to one of his wonderful associates, 86 him. That means kill him. It's, I think of it as a mob term.
1: Joining me now, MSNL political analyst and senior executive editor at Bloomberg Opinion, Tim O'Brien, Michael Feinberg, and Lisa Rubin are both back with us. Tim, your reaction to this idea that investigators were trying to find anything they could to back up Rudy Giuliani's narrative about Comey. They went to a convicted mob boss and killer in order to do it.
19: Well, you know, for context's sake, Donald Trump has always fancied himself as a mob boss. You know, when I was working my book and interviewing during that period, he constantly told me how much he admired John Gotti, because John Gotti sat in a courtroom and said F you to the judges and didn't take grief from anyone. Donald Trump's also a classic bully. As much as he fetishizes machismo and the mob, He is averse to direct confrontation. He often buckles under that kind of pressure. He should take a lesson that when even Sammy the Bull is telling you you have your mob argot wrong, when you aspire to be a mobster yourself, something's gone off the rails here. He's also wanted to be a movie director his whole life, but for his father pulling him back into the family business, he wanted to go out to Hollywood and be a great producer. So we get all of that rolled into this. His reference for the use of the term is the mob in the film and films, but you can't really find references to it in either of those sources. The other unfortunate dynamic here is lots of time is being wasted chasing down this pipe dream among law enforcement officials, among journalists, the time we're spending on it. And the real lesson of it is that the people administering justice in this country right now are so craven and inept that they're willing to find the flimsiest of excuses to chase people around the block who are lifelong public servants. Jack Smith and Jim Comey could have made buckets of money in the private sector. They chose to go into public service. Anthony Fauci, who is being given the Savonarola treatment at Congress today, could have gone into the private sector as a healthcare official and made buckets of money and certainly had less stress. He chose to pursue public service. The people like Todd Blanche and others overseeing the federal law enforcement apparatus lack the character, the expertise, and the goodwill to be entrusted with the kind of authority they have right now, because what they're doing is they're finding the slenderest of threads to chase Donald Trump's perceived enemies down and make their lives miserable.
1: Yeah, Michael, you and I often talk about that opportunity cost, all the resources, time, energy that is being spent on these wild goose chases that could actually be spent on real crimes. Here's the kicker, though, with the whole mafia thing. Sammy the Bull advises FBI agents to check with a longtime mafia prosecutor named John Gleason about that term. Here's what Gleason then says in the documents. Quote, the claim that 86 is mafia jargon for kill is preposterous. If it weren't made in the context of seeking to deprive a man of his liberty, it would be laughable. How do they continue to justify this case?
5: Well, look, I don't think we should discount the possibility that just a lot of administration officials and people like Sammy the Bull these days have a lot in common and just wanted to spend time together because of their similar worldviews. But if that's not the case, there is no justification for this. The amount of resources you would have to expend to go over all the case files and trial transcripts for every mob investigation that Jim Comey ever touched is by definition taking a finite resource, FBI personnel and their time, and pulling them off of actual investigations that protect our country and our communities. This isn't just offensive because of the wrongs it is tossing in Jim Comey's direction. It's offensive because it's ignoring the genuine needs of the country that the FBI and Justice Department are supposed to be filling. They're not just being derelict in one investigation. They're fundamentally ignoring their real job.
1: There's a part of the court filing you want to make sure we don't sleep on, a text exchange that Comey had with his wife, Patrice.
4: It's actually a text exchange between Patrice and somebody whose identity we don't know. But this person is at the center of everything. You were mentioning both Sammy the Bull Gravano and Rudy Giuliani. They become characters here because of this unnamed witness who sends a text to Patrice Comey that leads Patrice Comey to then do some internet searches, familiarize herself with what the sort of right-wing ecosystem online is saying 86 means, and then encourage her husband to take the post down. Let me read to you the text that comes from an unnamed person. We don't know how this person knows the Comeys, but they say, I have held my tongue for a long time, but I just can't do it anymore. You guys have really gone off the deep end over the years with your TDS, which I think is an acronym for Trump Derangement Syndrome. 8647 is a call for violence, no matter how you spin it. You should be ashamed of yourselves. I'm thoroughly embarrassed to ever have defended the absolute coward that is your husband. You and Jim are some of the least accepting, most hypocritical people I've had the displeasure of knowing. I hope Jim goes to jail for his crimes. And then what that person does is hear Rudy Giuliani's radio interview and then reach out to the FBI. And that's how we get Rudy Giuliani and Sammy the Bull Gravano here as sort of character witnesses for the government.
1: Absolutely incredible. Lisa Rubin, thank you so much for being with us. Michael Feinberg, thank you. Tim, I'm going to ask you to stick with us because the man currently at the helm of the DOJ has more than just the Comey fallout to deal with. Todd Blanche doesn't even know if he can get confirmed as attorney general. We've got big developments in his nomination battle. That's next.
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0: Breaking news, Todd Blanche's nomination to become the next attorney general could be in serious jeopardy right now after a meeting planned with a key Republican holdout was canceled. Senator John Cornyn, along with Senator Tom Tillis, has demanded Blanche formally sign documents reversing plans for the DOJ's so-called weaponization fund. But Cornyn says Blanche and his team failed to have written proposals ready for the meeting.
1: For some reason, I don't know whether it's the staff of the DOJ or who it is, but they simply, they know what they need to do, but they simply refuse to.
2: If it stands as it is now, right now, would you vote?
1: Well, I'm not prepared to vote yes.
0: MS Now congressional reporter Michael Schnell has the latest from Capitol Hill. Also joining us, MS Now contributor and managing editor for The Bulwark, Sam Stein. Michael, you just chased Todd Blanche down the halls of Congress trying to get some answers. What did he tell you?
3: Nothing, Alicia. Todd Blanche, as you mentioned, walking through a Senate office building here on Capitol Hill, not responding to any questions, notably less than 24 hours before the Senate Judiciary Committee is set to hold that key vote on whether or not to move ahead with his nomination to be the permanent attorney general. And right now, that vote does not look like it's in good shape for Todd Blanche. As you mentioned, John Cornyn, you just played him saying that at this moment, he is not a yes. He was supposed to, scheduled to meet with Todd Blanche at 10:30 in the morning today, and he had said beforehand that there was a key caveat, that the meeting would not take place unless Todd Blanche arrived with paper in hand, meeting the demands that Cornyn has laid out. Over the past few days, he has said he wants that IRS settlement to be reopened to formally say that the anti-weaponization fund is dead and will not be resurrected. He also wants to narrow the scope of those, that audit immunity that was also included in that IRS settlement. I'm told by a DOJ official that the department sent John Cornyn a proposal yesterday, but then again, we heard from him today saying he has not received satisfactory materials from the DOJ. So this standoff continues. We could, though, get some answers at some point soon. John Cornyn said he told Chuck Grassley. John Cornyn said that he was told by Chuck Grassley, the chairman of the Senate Judiciary Committee, that he needs an answer on how he feels about Blanche's nomination by 4 p.m. today, presumably, so the committee can decide whether or not to go forward with that key vote yesterday. But again, as of right now, John Cornyn is not a yes, and that's the same for Tom Tillis, the Republican from North Carolina, who's also been pushing for the anti-weaponization fund to be dead once and for all and to narrow the scope of that audit immunity.
0: Okay, so 4 p.m. today, that means, Sam, we got less than 4 hours until Cornyn needs to let Grassley know where he is on this. I'm intrigued by the ways in which Blanche and the DOJ seem to be being too cute by half, right? The fact that Cornyn has made it very clear what he wants is this in writing that the fund is in fact dead. First, they offer the possibility of legislation and that Todd Blanche would write the quote-unquote technical language that would go into that legislation. Now there's this reporting from Michael about the possibility of a DOJ proposal. None of it seems to be satisfying what it is that Cornyn and Tillis actually want, which is confirmation that this weaponization fund is undeniably dead.
4: Yeah, and I'm not sure if they can provide it. I mean, obviously, we can't get into the head of Blanche, but I think more importantly, we can't get into the head of Donald Trump. And for Donald Trump, the IRS immunity obviously is a big deal. And the weaponization fund, likewise, could be used to reward his supporters, reward people who rioted on his behalf on January 6th. We don't know really what the restrictions would be on that $1.776 billion fund. And Blanche is basically telling the senators, hey, take my word for it. It's dead. It's never going to happen. You can consider the whole thing moot, but that's not satisfactory for the senators. Now, I will say, you know, we've been in a situation many times before where it looks like Republican senators or Republican House members are going to firmly stand up to Trump on philosophical grounds. There's a line that they say they cannot cross. And time and again, they find a way to cross it. I guess the distinction here is that we have two senators who are both out of office coming January, and they don't really have much that they have to hold on for. And yet I can't resist the temptation to believe that in the end they'll figure it out some way, somehow. It is creating some interesting an interesting spectacle on the Hill, but usually they do find a way to resolve.
0: I think your suspicion is well warranted. Blanch has also faced scrutiny over his handling of the Epstein files, Ghislaine Maxwell's transfer to a minimum security facility, which Blanch has described as a Board of Prisons decision. Today, you had Epstein survivors trying to talk to Cornyn directly, but they weren't able to. Take a listen.
5: We are dropping off books with all of the files and the leads sort of flagged for everybody to just prove that, you know, Todd Blanch has, in fact, lied. So we hope that senators will take that into consideration.
6: Are you feeling like you're swaying senators to vote no?
5: I hope so. I mean, we don't ever know, right? We just hope that they do the right thing. And I think at this point, we're not political and we never have been.
0: So we should note Senator Jackie Rosen is set to ask for unanimous consent on a resolution condemning a possible pardon for Maxwell, which her attorneys have been lobbying for. The resolution, it would largely be symbolic, Sam, but my understanding is it's about getting Republicans on the record on this issue.
4: Yeah, and you know, what's interesting, I suppose, about this is that heading into the confirmation hearings, the conventional wisdom was that the Epstein files and the DOJ's handling of it and Blanche's very specific role in scheming in the Situation Room about how little to reveal from those files would be his undoing, that there was enough there that would make Republican senators uncomfortable because this is such a animating issue for their base and has been for a while. To a degree, it has not been the issue that has moved those Republican senators. It did come up during the hearings, but often it was Democrats who brought it up. As you can see, Blanch has been dealing with more incoming from Cornyn and Tillis with respect to the weaponization front than the Epstein files, all of which is not to say that this doesn't matter. It clearly matters both as a substantive matter, but also I think politically as well. We do focus groups here all the time at the Bulwark. And one of the things that we constantly get in these focus groups are people bringing this up, the Epstein files up, spontaneously without prompting, something that they feel like the administration has indeed been part of a cover-up or at a minimum failed to achieve the promises that they laid out prior to getting into office. So I do think this lingers. It's just not the primary factor in what might potentially trip up Blanche's confirmation.
0: All right, Sam, I'm going to ask you to stay with me. Michael Schnell, it is a very dynamic situation on Capitol Hill. Please come back to us with more as you have it. Coming up, if Trump says the economy is so great, why is this the reception one Republican congressman got in deep red Nebraska?
7: I do believe that the Republican Party is delivering results for the American people.
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9: 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All new episodes will appear on the homepage. Nice, right? Nice.

0: This is the sound of Claire cooking dinner at home. And that's the sound of a fraud alert from Wells Fargo flagging a charge for a pricey restaurant in Paris. Considering Claire isn't in Paris right now, that seemed odd to the bank and to Claire. Two taps later, Claire says nope to the charge and Wells Fargo is on the case. However you make money work, Wells Fargo can work with that.
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8: We don't have to wait until November to find out how Nebraska voters feel about the economy. During a fiery town hall just yesterday in the state's first district, GOP Congressman Mike Flood faced a torrent of angry questions from constituents, many of them expressing fear about the state of the economy and demanding answers for Republicans' failure to address the affordability crisis. Watch this.
9: What is your plan to hold yourself and colleagues accountable for defunding public services in favor of welfare for billionaire class?
10: That was actually the largest tax cut in American history. We need to reinvest in America, and I do think under President Trump, a lot of those things have been accomplished.
11: Imposed tariffs. Congress imposed tariffs, not the president. You did nothing. He attacked Iran. He didn't confer with you. You declare war, not the president. He talks about taking over Greenland, Canada, Cuba. Very few people have spoken. And my question is, why are you so compliant with this man? Are you afraid he was going to run a MAGA guy against you or what?
10: That is not accurate. That is not accurate.
8: That outrage that you just watched, it is not coming from a purple battleground district. Nebraska's first district is a Republican stronghold. Flood won his last election with more than 60% of the vote there. Donald Trump won it by more than 55%. Sam Stein and Tim O'Brien are back with us. Tim, first of all, credit for showing up, for doing the town hall. But if that's the feedback they're getting in Nebraska 1, what's it going to be like everywhere else?
12: You know, it's amazing, Alicia, because if you were to create some of these interactions as like Saturday Night Live skits, you might be laughed off the stage, because for Flood to say at the end of this, you know, he's got no answers to his own constituents' problems because he's tethered to a president who is so caught up in his own hubris, bad management, and ignorance to be able to provide solutions to the American people is just another revelation that I think the party's going to have a very rude awakening come the midterms. I've been proven wrong many times on Trump's electoral prospects, but the tea leaves right now do not look good for the Republicans, and they're not in control of their president, who has an incredibly strong impact on the issues they're facing around affordability. He's pursued, you know, a tariffs program that is a tax on Americans who can least likely shoulder that burden. He's continuing to pursue a war in Iran that's driving up oil prices. As my pal said, Sam said in the last segment, it's hard to get inside Donald Trump's head. I think Sam's a great reporter. I think he can get into almost anyone's head. But I think when it comes to Trump, you know, divining his motivations at moments like this and the lack of concern he has about the political viability of his own party, when he's generally motivated by either self-aggrandizement or self-preservation. And that becomes starkly problematic and clear when he is pressured to change his ways to deliver on things like affordability. And the reality is the GOP, even in the one big, beautiful bill tax cut that Flood was extolling, they've then proceeded to cut back on SNAP funding for low-income families, food support for low-income families. They have tried to completely undermine Head Start, which is one of the most successful public spending projects in U.S. history, targeting low-income children, making the transition from preschool to grade school to help them with education, nutrition, health, and parental guidance. And even if you don't support that from a moral or political ground, bringing our fellow Americans into the middle class is also good for the economy. And they can't do that. So they have a very uphill battle here. And I think that clip is just a very visceral reminder of that.
8: Yeah, a reminder that apparently Democrats didn't make up the term affordability, and it is not a scam or a hoax. Sam Stein, also interesting, corruption came up during this town hall. Take a listen.
9: I'm very concerned about the corruption that has rapidly enriched the president and his family. Most concerning are the sweet deals from other countries.
13: I'm a co-sponsor of the bill to prohibit stock trading in Congress, and I also believe it should apply to the executive branch of government, including the president and the vice president.
8: The taking the sweat off the face with the napkin is really a part of the tell more than the answer there, Sam Stein. I wonder, you had referenced earlier all of the focus groups that the Bulwark does. Does that come up, right, this idea of, like, things aren't affordable for me and the president seems to be enriching himself?
14: Hold one second here.
15: Oh, you got the sweat off. Okay, yeah, there we go. Yeah. Hard question. Yeah, this comes up all the time. There's this perception that Donald Trump is enriching himself and that everyone else is getting left behind. And it's not just a perception. I mean, there's absolute data to back it up. We've gotten a peek at some of Trump's financials. He's made gobs of money through crypto. It's kind of insane. There's also a perception that he's obsessed with these kind of vanity projects and that they're distracting him from real world concerns. And you just need to walk around my fair city, Washington, D.C., to see the imprint that Donald Trump has had throughout there and his obsession with things like the White House, the reflecting pool, the Kennedy Center, now apparently Dulles Airport. I will say that what's interesting is something that you hinted at, Alicia, which is that this we don't ever get in images like this or video like this. Basically, Republican members of Congress have more or less given up on the idea of town halls precisely because they know they're going to get this type of reception. And also, that holds true to Donald Trump himself. What was most interesting to me about the White House Correspondents' Dinner last Friday was not how bad the jokes bombed, but the fact that this was one of the few times in his presidency that I can recall where he wasn't in a room with sycophants. He's usually at his country club or in the White House or at a rally, and people are adoring of him. And it's just so odd to see Mike Flood and Donald Trump actually interact with people who are not in their echo chamber. And I think that's a real disservice to Trump that he doesn't do that more. And I think kudos to Mike Flood. I think this is important that people do this, that they get a little bit of the appetite of people outside their echo chamber, that they get they subject themselves to opinions and worldviews that don't always coincide with their own. I don't know if it's going to affect policy, but I will note that Flood was very adamant there that he wants that congressional stock trade ban to apply to the White House. And I don't think you get lines like that if you don't at least go into the lion's den, which is what he basically did here.
8: Next, we'll see if he's talking about Kalshi and Polymarket. Tim O'Brien, Sam Stein, thank you both so much for being with us. Trump's war of choice with Iran is a big part of what's driving up costs for Americans, and he shows no signs of wrapping it up. The new profanity-filled comment he just made about the conflict.
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1: Breaking today, President Trump unleashing an obscenity-laced threat towards Iran. The president telling Fox News, quote, "We're going to beat the expletive out of them. We'll be hitting them hard." That's in response to a surprise missile attack from Iran overnight, targeting American forces stationed in Jordan. Joining us now, MSNBC Pentagon reporter Priya Sridhar. Priya, what do we know about these strikes?
2: Hey, Alicia, that's right. All indications are pointing to this war ramping up once again. We saw 4 nights of no strikes from either side, but that abruptly stopped this morning when we saw Iran launch 5 missiles onto that military base in Jordan, which hosts U.S. troops. Fortunately, the Jordanian military was able to intercept each of those missiles, so there were no troop casualties or no base damage. But that's what prompted President Trump to make those fiery remarks, because he has consistently said that if Iran targets any American troops, they will, quote unquote, pay the price. And now for the first time in this war, we see the United States partnering with Saudi Arabia's military to target armed groups that are backed by Iran inside of Iraq. The Popular Mobilization Forces, which is what's the name for this group inside of Iraq, which is funded and supported by Iran, primarily Shiite-based group, is saying that 20 of their fighters died. An additional 32 are wounded. So now everyone is waiting to see what's next as far as how President Trump wants to respond to Iran targeting these American troops inside of Jordan, Alicia.
1: MSNBC Pentagon reporter Priya Sridhar. Priya, thank you. There is so much more to dig into, including Republicans holding a show trial for Dr. Anthony Fauci, one of the doctors who worked on the pandemic with him. Joins us next.
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0: This is the sound of Claire cooking dinner at home. And that's the sound of a fraud alert from Wells Fargo flagging a charge for a pricey restaurant in Paris. Considering Claire isn't in Paris right now, that seemed odd to the bank and to Claire. Two taps later, Claire says nope to the charge and Wells Fargo is on the case. However you make money work, Wells Fargo can work with that.
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0: This is the sound of Claire cooking dinner at home. And that's the sound of a fraud alert from Wells Fargo flagging a charge for a pricey restaurant in Paris. Considering Claire isn't in Paris right now, that seemed odd to the bank and to Claire. Two taps later, Claire says nope to the charge and Wells Fargo is on the case. However you make money work, Wells Fargo can work with that.
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1: 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Not only can you catch up and stream all the episodes you missed, but we can remind you when the next episode airs so you don't miss a thing. 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All new episodes will appear on the homepage. Nice, right?
2: For his decision-making during COVID, all under the guise of looking for answers about the pandemic. But instead of taking the bait, Fauci took the fifth.
3: The only conclusion I can reach is that the sole reason he is calling me before this committee is to get me to say something, anything, that could vindicate his repeated public pledges that I end up, in his words, quote, behind bars.
4: The questions are very pertinent to your decision-making as head of NIAID, as well as a chief advisor to the president. Do you still refuse to answer the questions?
3: On the advice of counsel, I respectfully decline to answer based upon my rights under the Fifth Amendment of the Constitution. Decline to answer, decline to answer, decline to answer.
4: The committee will have to consider after this hearing what appropriate action should be taken against you for the failure to testify after being directed to do so. It's against the law to obstruct an investigation of Congress. There will be repercussions to your refusal to testify today.
2: In all, Fauci invoked his Fifth Amendment rights 113 times in the space of roughly 3 hours. And with him refusing to engage, Republicans took it as an opportunity to dredge up fact-free conspiracy theories, including alleging that COVID vaccines were directly linked to thousands of deaths, that the government covered up evidence that horse meds could effectively treat the virus. With the truth about the pandemic and the trust of the American people on the line, I want to bring in MS Now's Kevin Fry on Capitol Hill. Dr. Celine Grounder is an infectious disease specialist and editor-at-large for the Public Health at KFK Health News. Dr. Vin Gupta is a pulmonologist, global health policy expert, and MS Now senior medical analyst. Angela Corazon is the president of Media Matters, and Sawyer Hackett is a political strategist and content creator. Kevin, this could have been a chance to get some answers for the American people. It was not. Tell me why.
5: Yeah, I mean, one could argue it was that, but quite frankly, this was a rehash largely of debates that we have seen between Fauci and Rand Paul repeatedly over the last several years. They have had multiple hearings like this. They have clashed time and time again. So arguably this was one of the peaceful ones because he pled the fifth the entire time. And part of the argument you heard from Democrats going into this is part of Paul's longstanding vendetta against Fauci. And quite frankly, that this was just a perjury trap that he was walking into. And quite frankly, there was plenty of evidence to back that up, at least in the public realm. Rand Paul in recent days tweeting multiple times about how he needs to be careful, that he will be held accountable. Of course, Paul has called for him to be arrested, jailed, prosecuted multiple times over the last several years, alleging that he has, among other things, covered up the origins of COVID and how it came to be. Here's also some of the sentiment that we were hearing from Republicans on Capitol Hill. Take a listen to this.
6: Hopefully, in the next 6 months, I'll be the governor of the state of Alabama. And I promise you one thing. We will find out if there's a possibility that we can bring him to Alabama to put him in front of a court and a jury to see if we can put this guy in prison. He killed millions of people, folks.
5: Obviously, by pleading the fifth, he avoided the idea of a perjury charge that that Paul and the other Republicans on the panel could have referred over to the DOJ. But now there is a next step, Paul announcing at the end of this hearing that he is going to have a vote in his committee next week on contempt of Congress. Their argument, and this is kind of a legal question that it's not clear how this will be resolved, is that because he was pardoned at the end of the Biden years, a preemptive pardon that covered multiple years of the pandemic itself, that still stretches and that by pleading the fifth, he didn't have to, and thus he was in contempt of Congress. We will see if that holds, but that vote is now being teed up, Paul says, for the committee next week.
2: Dr. Grounder, Anthony Fauci did not kill millions of people, as was stated by the senator just there. I want to get your reaction to what you heard in this hearing and Dr. Fauci's refusal to engage.
7: Well, as has already been said, this was really a trap being set up for Dr. Fauci. This is also why he

0: entire thing, 1,100 plus pages in the first drop and another 400 or 500 pages in the second drop. And there was nothing new in those diaries, just as the hearings today revealed nothing new. What we saw from the diaries, where at least there was some there was some discussion of science as it was evolving, was precisely that: evolving questions, evolving hypotheses, bringing in by Fauci various different experts on virology, on evolutionary biology. When you're digging into infectious diseases, it can get very niche as to these different specialties. And he was not an expert on all of it, so he was bringing in the top people in the field on these different aspects. And over time, and this took time because that's how science evolves, there came to be a consensus later, published in two different papers in Science 2 years later, because again, that science takes time. And all arrows, all evidence pointing to what is most likely emergence from a natural spillover. And what Dr. Fauci described as amplification by the market. In other words, animals could have been the source, but that it then gets passed on to humans in a bigger, broader way through the market.
1: Dr. Gupta, while Fauci was invoking his Fifth Amendment right, senators essentially had an open runway to say whatever they wanted. And you had Senator Johnson deciding to use his time to allege without evidence that COVID vaccines actually cost lives instead of saving them. We'll do the fact check on the other side. Take a listen.
2: Currently, worldwide, there have been almost 1.7 million adverse events reported to the Bayer system. Of those, over 39,000 were deaths. And of those deaths, 24% occur on the day of vaccination within 1 or 2 days. 24%, which, by the way, just happens to be the same percentage that a Rasmussen poll pointed out. The American public believe they 24% of the American public believe they know somebody who died of the experimental gene therapy.
1: Okay. When he says gene therapy, he's actually referring to the mRNA vaccine. No evidence to support his claims. In fact, research shows serious reactions to COVID vaccines are very rare. What, though, Dr. Gupta, is the danger of having lawmakers put that kind of misinformation back into the zeitgeist right now?
2: Currently, worldwide, there have been almost 1.7 million adverse events reported to the Bayer system. Of those, over 39,000 were deaths. And of those deaths, 24% occur on the day of vaccination within 1 or 2 days. 24%, which, by the way, just happens to be the same percentage that a Rasmussen poll pointed out. The American public believe they 24% of the American public believe they know somebody who died of the experimental gene therapy.
1: When he says gene therapy, he's actually referring to the mRNA vaccine. No evidence to support his claims. In fact, research shows serious reactions to COVID vaccines are very rare. What, though, Dr. Gupta, is the danger of having lawmakers put that kind of misinformation back into the zeitgeist right now?
3: Well, Alicia, we've been having this conversation now repeatedly over the last 6 years, but urgently because of what we're seeing with measles and what we're seeing with cyclospora. So that is the concern, is that we're reintroducing a lot of these themes that are driving why we're seeing the worst measles outbreak in at least 35 years, while we're talking about a GI illness that we never had to talk about. And so these are the origins of it. And I'll also just say, and you know, my friend Celine pointed this out, a lot of what we're seeing here, especially with Senator Johnson, is this a rehash of scientific facts that have already been settled. He mentioned ivermectin that we've had to hear far too much about. You know, just to be clear for our viewers here, early trials in the early days of the pandemic suggested that there might be a benefit. What happened is the scientific process, larger, well-conducted, randomized control trials that proved that there was no benefit, and it's very clear. And then what you heard from Senator Johnson is just cherry-picking data, ignoring better data, and then providing a word salad for us. I mean, I didn't even follow half of what he put out there, but he said the same thing about pulmonary infarction, which is essentially just a death of part of Dr. Fauci's lungs, attributing that to his COVID vaccine. Again, the risk from the virus itself, we've said this for so many years now, when it comes to blood clotting, is far higher than any potential risk from the vaccine for that specific issue. And yet, to your point, he had free runway to say whatever he wanted to say.

0: Because this was theater. And Angela, we knew it was going to be theater. And coming into this hearing, we heard a lot from conservatives about Dr. Fauci. Pretty clear he is still one of their far-right favorite boogeymen. Here's just some of what we heard in the past 72 hours.
1: Dr. Fauci was way more concerned with his fame and image than with the fate of the country. Anthony Fauci makes Donald Trump look humble.
2: Fauci's bedside manner was that of a 13-year-old girl meeting their celebrity crush. And the celebrity crush was himself.
3: COVID was a serious thing, but people like Anthony Fauci took guesses and said they were certainties. And so many of those guesses turned out to be wrong. And I think he will be remembered incredibly poorly, literally as a historically evil figure.
0: Angela, help us understand why they're so obsessed with Dr. Fauci.
4: Yeah, I mean, so look, it's not oversight, right? And it's, as you noted, it's theater, it's nostalgia. That's what it is right now. It's 2020's nostalgia. And why they're able to be nostalgic about it is because he, for them, is one of the few unifying villains that they still have left. And keep in mind that everything that's happening right now that Trump is doing is tearing them apart. On Iran, the MAGA coalition is tearing apart. On Epstein, MAGA coalition is tearing apart. On Akani, MAGA coalition is tearing apart. So the one thing that unifies them, though, is their universal hatred for Dr. Fauci and the story that they were seeped in for so long, which was somehow that his political desires overrode the science, which is also these days a qualification for working for RFK, especially as we've seen with recent reporting. And just to sort of illustrate that, Fox News, just since Monday, has spent 7.5 hours on air about this topic. 7.5 hours, 3 hours covering the hearing, 4.5 hours talking about it so far. That's the degree of nostalgia. It's the one thing that sort of pulls everybody back together. Now, look, it's a little bit of a sugar high. It's not going to be durable. It's not sustainable. But in this moment, what's so appealing and alluring about it is they seem like they could talk about this thing that unifies them. And two, maybe this is the one thing that will work out. You know, they didn't get their election stuff get confirmed. They didn't get the Epstein stuff and all the deep state accountability. Maybe this is the one guy that they'll get to put to jail. And that's why the larger perjury trap questions and the consistent persecution are sort of there, because they help feed the beast and keep that one little thing, the shreds, still together.
0: So where do you see this fitting into their political plan?
5: You know, I've noticed that the Republicans don't seem capable of fighting any of the current problems that America faces. They're not putting forward any policies or solutions to address, you know, the future. It's all about relitigating the past. They want to, whether it's 2020, the 2020 election, whether it's Joe Biden or James Comey or Dr. Fauci, they only seem capable of relitigating the past. And I think Angela was exactly right there. Let's be clear about why they're doing this. They're doing this because their base has been extremely depressed by Donald Trump's toxic agenda. And so this is the only way that they, you know, the only strategy that they have in Congress to energize their base heading into the midterms. But I think it's going to backfire, because I think most Americans who aren't part of that small slice of the electorate see relitigating the COVID pandemic as looking towards the past, when they want to address their solutions that, or address the problems that they're dealing with right now, and they want solutions for the future. Republicans don't seem capable of that anymore.
0: Dr. Andrew, here's what I was thinking about as I was watching the hearing this morning, which is I do think that there are Americans who want to understand what happened, how the science evolved, what the lessons were that could be learned from that pandemic, so that should we have a pandemic, first we can avoid a pandemic in the future, but that should there be one, we have a greater understanding of how we as a society need to address it. There was an opportunity cost here, which is instead of actually getting at any of those truths, I worry there's a chilling effect for public health officials who do have the information and could come forward and could help us understand if they are reticent to share with Congress because Congress makes them a target. Does that make any of us safer or healthier?
6: Yeah, I think one thing to emphasize here is Dr. Fauci may have been the face of the pandemic to many Americans, but he was not necessarily the one who had legal authority to make these decisions. And what public elected officials do is they consult with various different experts. He was probably the most prominent of them, at least on the medical and scientific issues. And then they integrate, they synthesize all of that advice and make decisions. Your public official, your elected public official, is who to hold accountable if you're unhappy with those decisions. And part of that pressure can be that you want them to turn to other experts. I do think this was a really huge missed opportunity, yet again, to discuss the science. And I know there's a lot of reluctance to actually get into the science. Maybe it's boring. It's not something that the legislators themselves can speak to. It's a lot easier to speak about celebrities and the politics than the actual science. Why do we still not have a 9/11 style commission? There have been numerous calls for that. Still has not happened. And I do think in the future, one measure that could be taken would be some sort of accountability to the public when experts are weighing in, where you have public comment periods, you have more open debate. Where that kind of input can be solicited from the public.
0: Kevin Frey, Dr. Celine Gounder, Dr. Vin Gupta, Angela Corazon, what a power panel. Thank you all so much for being with us. So I'm going to ask you to continue to stay with us. Is the Secret Service now involved in the president's hunt for retribution? We're going to talk about the explosive new allegation by a frequent Trump foe with our friend Mark Elias. We are back in just 90 seconds.
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0: Former FBI director and frequent Trump foe James Comey is making new allegations about the weaponization of Trump's Justice Department and government. Comey is looking for a judge to dismiss the case against him involving a photo of seashells spelling out 8647, alleging in a new filing that the Secret Service, quote, knowingly conducted illegal electronic surveillance at the request of a high-level official. This is happening at a critical moment for Acting Attorney General Todd Blanche. Trump's former personal lawyer is supposed to face a vote by the Senate Judiciary Committee tomorrow on his nomination to lead the DOJ. He's already been struggling to get every Republican on board. I'm going to bring in the founder of Democracy Docket, Mark Elias. Mark, so this is how the DOJ, currently led by Todd Blanche, is allegedly operating. We talked about it a little bit earlier in the show, but I refrain from asking the question, what is the danger to the larger American public of a DOJ, an FBI, and a Secret Service that operates at the whims of a president?
13: Yeah, so first, I think we have to accept that that is exactly what is happening. This is just the latest example of where we have seen, you know, pretty strong evidence that Donald Trump is controlling, you know, and expecting to direct criminal prosecutions of his political enemies. And so once you accept that as a premise, right, once you accept that, you know, Tish James was not an outlier, James Comey is not an outlier, the going after the Democratic senators and members of Congress, that that was not an outlier, right, that this is just the way this administration works, then the dangers, I think, become very self-evident, which is that among the most potent tools that Donald Trump has to abuse his power, to try to make it harder to defeat his party in elections, try to hold his administration accountable, try to speak out on the public airwaves when he does something wrong, like The biggest threat there is the weaponization of government. And we've seen that with the FCC towards the broadcasters. We've seen that with the Department of Justice towards political opponents. We've seen that with the White House executive orders targeting law firms. And this Comey thing is just the latest example of that.
0: Well, and let's talk about Todd Blanche, because he's already facing hurdles to get GOP senators to back his bid for attorney general. We learned this morning Senator Cornyn called off the meeting he was supposed to have with Blanche today. He's made it clear he just wants it in writing, saying that the so-called anti-weaponization fund is dead. And it is very clear that Blanche does not want to put it in writing. Help us understand why.
13: I mean, Alicia, isn't that wild? I mean, like literally Todd Blanche is jeopardizing his possibility of being the attorney general because he refuses to sign a piece of paper to say that this fund is dead when he has already said in public that this fund is dead. It leads you to the only inescapable conclusion, which is that he is not signing the paper because, in fact, it's not dead. And he wants the ability to tell Donald Trump after he's been confirmed that, you know, he was crossing his fingers and toes when he said it to the committee and when they said it to the court, and they want to hold out the possibility of bringing this fund back. And it just goes to show not just the depth of the corruption of this administration, because what's at issue here is, you know, taking taxpayer dollars, but also just the absolute sycophantic loyalty that Donald Trump has from people like Todd Blanche.
0: It's telling to me that you had Senator Grassley telling Senator Cornyn's office, listen, we need to know by 4 o'clock how this thing is going to go. That is less than 3 hours away. And you've watched as Todd Blanche and DOJ have tried to sort of, write these get out of jail free cards. Don't worry, we'll write technical language for legislation. Don't worry, we'll put forward a proposal. I don't know if we should be surprised or not that Cornyn has thus far held the line. But I wonder if you were talking to Senators Cornyn or to Tillis, what would you tell them about any attempt to meet their demand that fell short of putting this in writing?
13: I mean, this is the thing. When a demand is complicated, you understand why there has to be compromise. When a demand is this simple, right, just literally sign a piece of paper that says that this part of the settlement is null and void. I mean, it's less than one page long what he has to sign. And his inability to do that tells you everything, I would say to the senators. And I'd say to anyone listening to this, like his unwillingness to do the simple thing and instead try to defer to something more complicated tells you that he is not going to, that he does not mean it. And what it really tells you is that Donald Trump won't let him do it. It's the same, Alicia, as when we see, you know, federal nominees to the federal bench or to cabinet officials who are asked, you know, who won the 2020 election. They just can't say Joe Biden, right? They just can't say the simple thing. They have to do something very complicated. And it's because that's what is demanded of them by Donald Trump.
0: Right. And so you're referencing Jay Clayton there, who just got confirmed. So perhaps that gives us the answer, Mark.
13: Yeah, exactly. Right. And so it is anytime you see someone in that situation take a very simple question or a very simple ask and make it more complicated, that is the tell.
0: I want to turn to another perceived enemy of Trump's, former CIA Director John Brennan. The Justice Department this week asked a judge to dismiss Brennan's lawsuit against them, separately asked the judge to deny Brennan's bid for preliminary injunction. Brennan, of course, accusing Trump's DOJ of vindictive prosecution against them. All of this, it sounds a little too familiar, Mark.
13: Yeah, it does, right? I mean, like, this is why I implore everyone, rather than think about these as a one-off here, right? Like, rather than think of this like, well, this is just the Tish James matter, or this is just the James Comey matter, or this is just the Brennan matter, or this is just, you know, the senators who are prosecuted, or this is just, you know, the congresswoman in New Jersey, who, you know, LaMonica McGyver, who I don't think gets enough attention paid because she is one of the victims here. Like, rather than thinking these as one-offs, they are just part of a pattern. It is just Donald Trump and his administration deciding to punish his political opponents. So, you know, James Brennan should win this motion and the court should grant his relief in the same way that all of the rest of them should win their motions and have their relief granted.
0: Just real quick before we go, I'm just so tickled by this idea of Trump wanting the Senate to cancel their August recess to pass the SAVE Act. Like, he's just going to keep trying. I mean, how many times does he need to hear Senator Thune tell him no?
13: Well, the remarkable thing is that John Thune's not actually telling him no. John Thune's saying, I can't get, I don't have the votes. Right? I mean, like, John Thune's not standing there being like, I disagree with this. I mean, John Thune is like, no, I agree with this, but look, Mr. President, there are only 100 senators, so this is not higher math, right? Like we can count from 1 to 100, and the critical numbers here are 51 and 60, and there are not the votes to get there. So, like, Donald Trump can make them stay in session. He can continue to attack John Thune. John Thune is such a weak, pathetic individual. He will take it from Donald Trump, no matter how many things Donald Trump says about him. But what Thune is saying is, Mr. President, I don't have the votes.
0: Okay, just because you can count to 100, Mark Elias, doesn't mean everybody can. Thank you so much for spending part of the day with us, Mark. And don't count out another Trump crony just yet. A newly confirmed director of national intelligence is taking charge. But there's new reporting that Bill Pulte has unfinished business in the political full court press in Iowa. Can former President Barack Obama help a Democrat pull something off that has not happened in years? We're keeping track of the Dow right now, which is down around 700 points. At one point, it was around 900 points. This is ahead of a crucial rate decision coming up in our next hour by Trump's new Fed chair. We're going to be right back.
11: 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A brief look at all the special functions and things you might not know we have.
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0: 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A brief look at all the special functions and things you might not know we have.
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0: The Senate confirmed a new director of national intelligence, but if you're expecting Bo Pulte to disappear or go quietly, well, think again. After declassifying materials and gloating about sweeping layoffs, Pulte is staying at his day job at the Federal Housing Agency and could even reportedly be considered for a future cabinet opening. That is according to three administration officials who spoke to Politico, who say Trump and Pulte are, quote, bros. Joining us now, MS Now senior national security reporter David Rode and MS Now senior White House reporter Vaughn Hilliard. Sawyer is still with us. Oh, my bros, it is good to see you. What's happening here?
1: I mean, we're trying to get answers. And David and I were saying that that may be the answer in itself. The fact that there is an answer is the fact that the Senate pushed through the confirmation of Jay Clayton last night. They clearly want him to be in this director of national intelligence position. But until the president chooses to swear in Clayton, it's not clear when that's going to be. And Bill Pulte, we've been trying to get this answered. He's in the acting capacity. There is a constitutional question, federal law. It stipulates that the acting person in acting capacity is only supposed to be there until the Senate fills the placement, which is what happened last night. So is he even serving constitutionally in this role right now? That's the open question. But also, like, Bill Pulte is somebody that is going golfing routinely with President Trump, somebody that he has relied on to essentially do his bidding and deliver results that he wants. And so it is hard to see him going back to the Federal Housing Finance Agency is his sole job and not to be elevated to a more substantial way, because Donald Trump has learned that Bill Pulte, he comes through for him and delivers on what he wants.
0: Well, I mean, there's been this question that you and I have been discussing about whether or not what the layoffs inside DNA have actually looked like, right? Like, is it reappropriating people on a spreadsheet or is it actual layoffs? Any clarity there?
2: No. And then Vaughn and I have been trying. Spoke to a senator, spoke to aides on Capitol Hill, reached out to former intelligence officials. And there was a good story yesterday in the New York Times saying he's boasting online that he's cut 30% of the workforce. But there are former officials telling the Times they haven't seen any evidence of this. And I haven't been able to find an intelligence official, current or former, who says these layoffs have actually happened. It's all about the audience of one. He is tweeting, it seems, for the president that he's achieved so much and he should, you know, have another job. It just, it's baffling, to be honest. And again, Bill Pulte is 38 years old. He has no experience whatsoever in the intelligence community. He runs this, you know, federal housing agency. But it's amazing.
0: Which he has managed to fashion into a weapon against the president's foes.
2: Yes, referring at least two, possibly three enemies of the president for criminal prosecutions. Where did those cases go? Nowhere, meaning his referrals really weren't substantive. And now he was played a big role in bringing in John Solomon in this speech last week that Vaughn and I covered very thoroughly. And there was no new evidence in this speech that a single vote was changed in the 2020 election. Yet they spun it as this great moment of, you know, transparency for the American public. It was all spin and exaggeration.
0: What is happening at DNI, I sometimes have trouble placing in the larger political narratives as it relates to what will resonate with voters. Is this a question around transparency? Is this a question about loyalty to the president and people who are willing to do his bidding? Is this a question of safety and security, which is something that Donald Trump ran on during his last presidential election? Your sense of what is most resonant?
3: It seems to me that weaponization of government is the most resonant thing for Donald Trump. And, you know, from putting him at FHFA, where he weaponized a very obscure housing agency that deals with mortgages to go after Donald Trump's foes, to now, you know, being put in this acting position at DNI, an agency that oversees, you know, how many different intelligence? I think it's 18 different intelligence agencies across the government, clearly put in that position so that he can identify other places where he can weaponize, you know, the federal government to go after Donald Trump's enemies. So I think he's clearly just proven himself to be a hatchet man, a yes man who will do anything that Donald Trump says and pray for a pardon at the end of the term.
0: Well, or pray for a cabinet position, apparently.
1: A cabinet position, because Donald Trump has already said that he would put him in positions that he has no experience in. And so there's a plethora of potential cabinet slots that he could fill in. And I think that we should be very clear to David's point is that literally at 3 p.m. today on the president's schedule is an intelligence briefing. who's providing that intelligence briefing? It's the DNI that is supposed to be the one that is putting together the president's daily intelligence briefing. And so it calls into question what is actually material is making its way in there, who is briefing the president at a time that it is so critical. We are in the middle of this war, and the president openly said that he was going to ask Vladimir Putin for the perceived intelligence that Ukrainians said that they had, showing that Russians were aiding Iran in its missile strikes on U.S. military bases in the Middle East. Why are you calling up Vladimir Putin? That should be available through the U.S.'s own intelligence agencies. And so what is happening this afternoon? I don't know if we can even begin to fully grasp that. Of course, we're trying to report it out, but it's difficult when it's not even clear who is the director of national intelligence on this particular Tuesday.
0: To be fully transparent with our viewers, as Von Hilliard and David Rode walked out on set, they were working to get the answer to that question. If you have it in the next 25 minutes, please come back to the table, my friends. Von Hilliard, David Rode, thank you both so much. Is the key to winning Iowa a big endorsement from someone who's done it before?
4: People all across Iowa are saying that they're feeling that hope, that optimism for the first time in a long time.
5: That's my sense. That's what I think is going to happen.
6: 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Considering Claire isn't in Paris right now, that seemed odd to the bank and to Claire. Two taps later, Claire says nope to the charge, and Wells Fargo is on the case. However you make money work, Wells Fargo can work with that.
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2: Ball game. Who's got next?
3: 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You ready for me, Josh?
2: I'm ready.
3: Let's go. We playing horse or what?
2: We're playing Iowa.
3: I know a little something about winning Iowa.
2: All right, here we go.
3: Are we ready?
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3: That thing is silky smooth.
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3: You were the shooter?
2: Four-time Paralympian, two-time gold medalist.
4: Back-to-back gold medals.
2: Okay.
3: I told you, I'm not just going to give it away to you. You got to earn this.
1: Obama endorsed former Paralympian Josh Turek, who is running for Senate in Iowa. Turek is attempting to flip Iowa's open Senate seat, formerly held by Republican Joni Ernst. Joining me now, Nikki McCann Ramirez, political news reporter for Rolling Stone. Sawyer is back with us. All right, I think about the map and the fact that Democrats say we got to win Georgia in order to hold this. Then they're going to pick up North Carolina. Then they start looking at somewhere like Maine. Iowa's one of those, like, maybe states, both because the president's numbers are not good there and because they feel they have a good candidate in Josh Turek. Are you surprised that this is where we see Obama out first?
5: I'm not surprised. And I think it's because Iowa, you know, Iowa is a state that I think is not necessarily just overtly partisan. Iowans, I spent some time in Iowa in 2020 on the campaign, and what I have found is that Iowans are very open to hearing people out, and they're very open to assessing the landscape of what's going on in their lives and whether their lives have been improved by the people who serve them in office. And, you know, I think right now you see both a competitive governor's race and a competitive Senate race in Iowa because Donald Trump's toxic policies are making life a lot harder for Iowans, and especially the business community in Iowa that depends on things like cheap fertilizer to make agricultural products that have been skyrocketed from the Iran war. And you have an exciting candidate in Josh Turek who's you know, kind of bringing people out of the woodwork. And, you know, obviously seeing him with Obama shooting basketballs, like, it brought out all the feels as an Obama guy. And so I think it's great that he's stepping out there and campaigning for Josh. And I think, you know, Democrats will be competitive in both of those statewide races this year.
1: Well, and it's a reminder of that certain attention that only a former president like Barack Obama can bring.
6: Yeah, absolutely. And to your first point, Democrats need to be treating every maybe state in this Senate cycle right as an absolute must win. So I think Barack Obama, he's still the most popular Democrat in the country. He absolutely provides any candidate he endorses or campaigns with or tweets about with an edge. I think what's interesting about having him come out in this moment is I saw the endorsement, and one of the first things I thought about is the crisis at the DNC right now. The Democratic Party doesn't really have a really vocal elder statement helping guide the party through this moment of turmoil. And it's very interesting to me that Obama is choosing this moment, this state, to step out, that this is the first candidate, a sort of restrained progressive, to be the first endorsement he makes this cycle, that one of the only other candidates he's campaigned with was James Tallarico during the primaries in Texas. And that, to me, signals what kind of candidate Obama thinks is going to be successful come November.
1: Do you agree?
5: I agree. I think you're going to see Obama come out for a lot of, for all of the nominees once the field is kind of laid out there. But also, you know, I think Obama is what he's doing right now is kind of bracketing the expectations for voters. And by putting Iowa on the map and coming out first and making that endorsement in Iowa, he's saying, look how far we can actually, you know, take this blue wave if we really make investments in the right states and in the right candidates. I think you're going to see similar action from Obama, you know, in places like Alaska as well, which we're also going to be competitive in, and Texas, where, you know, he's already made a visit and campaigned alongside James Tallarico. So I think, you know, he's kind of demonstrating to the Democratic rank and file that, like, a lot of options are on the table this
1: cycle. I mean, to underline your point there, Obama's the last Democratic presidential candidate to carry Iowa, so he still has cachet there twice. And on top of that, you have MS Now, others categorizing that current race as a lean Republican. So even just the movement towards it becoming more competitive, that has a correlation to dollars. You saw Republicans reportedly have a $500 million lead in fundraising nationwide. Can you give me a sense, as a campaign guy, how much is about the cash and how much is about the national environment?
5: I mean, I would say that in terms of that breakdown, like, I would put a lot more, I would put a much higher premium on the national environment and where Donald Trump's numbers are and where the economy is heading into November than I would the cash on hand for individual
1: Democratic presidential candidate to carry Iowa. So he still has cachet there twice. And on top of that, you have MS Now, others categorizing that current race as a lean Republican. So even just the movement towards it becoming more competitive, that has a correlation to dollars. You saw Republicans reportedly have a $500 million lead in fundraising nationwide. Can you give me a sense, as a campaign guy, how much is about the cash and how much is about the national environment?
5: I mean, I would say that in terms of that breakdown, like, I would put a lot more, I would put a much higher premium on the national environment and where Donald Trump's numbers are and where the economy is heading into November than I would the cash on hand for individual candidates. Of course, that money matters, especially as you head into GOTV and you want to get out on the airwaves across the state and dispel, you know, certain oppo that's coming out against you or tell the story about your campaign and your vision. But I think more than that, it's not necessarily going to be the dollar figure that determines these races. It's going to be an organic reaction to how these candidates are performing.
1: All right, I want both of you to stay with us. Nikki, you have new reporting about a House Republican facing disturbing allegations of abuse and Republican leaders seeming to brush them off.
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3: Republican leaders are brushing off extremely disturbing allegations against Ohio Congressman Max Miller. Miller's ex-wife, Emily Moreno, accused Miller of physically abusing both her and their two-year-old daughter. That's according to court documents reviewed by the New York Times. Moreno, who is the daughter of Ohio's Republican Senator Bernie Moreno, filed a restraining order against Miller earlier this year. Miller has denied all allegations, has filed a defamation lawsuit against his ex-wife, claiming she is mentally ill. And here's how Speaker Mike Johnson responded when asked about the allegations last week.
4: Well, the key word there is allegation. We have a process here. The House Ethics Committee works on those things. If allegations are made, they work through a process. So I'm not in the business of commenting on investigations as they as they're in process, and we'll see how that shakes out. That's how this always works. And by the way, it's done for R's and D's on both sides of the aisle.
3: Sawyer and Nikki Erbokbeth with us. Nikki, you wrote about this story for Rolling Stone. I want to read just a little bit from your reporting. In early July, Miller's ex-girlfriend, former White House press secretary Stephanie Grisham, accused Miller of breaking a confidentiality agreement. Miller sued Grisham for defamation after she published a book which alleged that an ex-boyfriend who worked in the White House, a description that fit Miller, was physically abusive. What do our viewers need to know about this case?
5: I think there's several working layers here. The first thing I want to address is Mike Johnson's response there. Mike Johnson has availed himself repeatedly throughout his tenure of the House Ethics Committee as a way to kind of slow walk investigations and accountability into misconduct within his caucus. As far as I can tell, there is no active House ethics proceeding against Miller. The other thing to know is that these aren't just allegations from an ex-wife and an ex-girlfriend. These are allegations dating back to when Miller was in high school. There is an incident on the House floor in 2023 where fellow disgraced Congressman George Santos, who has since, you know, went to prison, left the House, Miller tried to call him out, calling him a fraudster. And Santos responded, "You're a wife beater," which, again, this is all alleged. This is a known issue within the Republican caucus. This isn't information that just came to light. It is information that Republicans, including Senator Moreno, have been sitting with for years now. And it just comes out. It has just started to gain steam again because Mrs. Moreno, his ex-wife, has had to go to court because allegedly, even though they are separated, he is still being abusive toward her and allegedly being abusive toward their daughter. And the fact that, you know, on the heels of a scandal like the Graham Plattner situation, where one party can clearly at least attempt to hold individuals accountable. It doesn't need to be through a criminal conviction. It is because allegations like these break the public trust. Republicans continue to defend members of their caucus who are accused of similar things, essentially until there is no other option.
6: Yeah, I mean, one of the unfortunate things that we've learned is that there are terrible men in both parties who do terrible things to women. But, you know, the reaction to those incidents is not the same for both parties. I mean, look at what happened with Graham Plattner, as you just said, just a few weeks ago. Within hours of that story dropping about that sexual assault allegation, there were prominent Democrats calling for him to step down. You know, a few weeks before that was Eric Swalwell and his allegations. Immediately, everyone calls for him to resign, step out of that race. And then, you know, on the right, you don't have that kind of reaction. They stand by him. They you know, pivot over to the Ethics Committee. And of course, this is what you've come to expect from the Republican Party that's led by a man who was, you know, in a court of law recognized as having committed sexual assault, who has been accused by, you know, a couple dozen women of sexual assault. This is not a party that is going to stand on moral ground because they don't have any moral center. They are completely devoid of any ethical standards.
3: The New York Times cites internal polling by Democrats in which Miller appeared just 1 point ahead of his challenger. I mean, the politics are certainly an element of this.
5: Yeah, absolutely. And to be clear, this is supposed to be a safe Republican seat. The reason that the race is so close now is because of these allegations, is because Miller not only, well, there's also an aspect of, you know, the rejection of Trump this election cycle. Miller has been very close to the president. But the reality is that this is a seat that Republicans should have been able to walk into. And it also, it's not politically sound to think that it is more worth it to protect a candidate that is facing these sorts of allegations to theoretically, regardless of the party, jeopardize a race that is supposed to be a safe seat for your party because you are incapable of enforcing standards within your own caucus. Like, that's really what it comes down to.
3: Go ahead.
6: And it seems like the entire party has kind of just adopted the Trump strategy when it comes to these things. It's immediately pivot back, attack your accuser, you know, countersue them, you know, bring up libelous claims about them. I mean, it's just pathetic the way that they just completely dive into these allegations and attack instead of, you know, recognizing the truth or and you know, coming to terms with it or you know, at least condemning fellow members of Congress for their actions. It's truly pathetic, the level of leadership.
3: Sarah Hackett, thank you so much for being with us. Nick and Ken Ramirez, thank you for bringing us your reporting. And thank you for spending part of your day with us. I'm Alicia Menendez. I'll see you back here tomorrow and every weekday at noon Eastern for more On the Line right here on MS Now. The Moment is up next.
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0: This is the sound of Lucy, staying on top of her spending. 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
4: Good afternoon. I'm Jonathan Lemire in for Katie Turr. It is 2 o'clock here on the East Coast. We have a lot to get to in the next couple hours, so we're going to dive right in, beginning with Republican Senator John Cornyn, who made a couple of clear requests of acting AG Todd Blanche, pare back the IRS settlement that gave Donald Trump and his family immunity from future audits, and confirm in writing that the $1.8 billion fund attached to that settlement is officially dead. That's what Blanche had to do to secure Cornyn's vote and clinch his confirmation to become permanently the attorney general. But according to Senator Cornyn, that has not happened.
5: I haven't seen a single piece of writing that is responsive to what I've requested. I think they realize now that we're serious, and I think Senator Tillis is pretty much on the same page that I am. So they better get real, and there's not much time left.
6: If it stands as it is now, right now, would you vote?
5: Well,
6: no?
5: I'm not prepared to vote yes. Let me put it that way.
4: So with his conditions still not met, Cornyn canceled a meeting planned for earlier today with Blanche, and time is now running out. Cornyn says that Senate Judiciary Chairman Chuck Grassley wants his decision by 4 p.m. today. That's now under 2 hours away. Because tomorrow, the committee is scheduled to vote on whether to advance Blanche's nomination. It could all come down to Cornyn and Senator Tom Tillis, who has said this week he plans to follow Cornyn's lead. And Cornyn is showing no signs of backing down, telling reporters the Department of Justice may think he's going to, quote, give up or go along, but in his words, they're mistaken. Joining us now, New York Times chief White House correspondent Peter Baker, New York Times reporter covering the Department of Justice, Glenn Thrush, and MS Now political contributor and co-founder of Punchbowl News, Jake Sherman. A truly terrific group to start us off this afternoon. My thanks to all three of you for being with us. And Jake, let's start with you. You're there on the Hill. What's the very latest? The deadline is rapidly approaching. Cornyn has made his concerns clear. He doesn't like that IRS settlement. He doesn't like that slush fund, which suspected that could even be paid out to January 6th convicted felons. Are there any developments at this hour?
7: Not yet, but he holds all of the cards. John Cornyn does, because without him, it's going to be impossible. Without him, and it's going to be impossible to get out of judiciary, and him and Tillis voting against it would kill the nomination. So the Justice Department, the Trump administration, has to decide effectively whether they want Todd Blanche to be attorney general, because there's no convincing these two, both of whom, of course, saw their political careers cut shorter and up here on the Hill because of Donald Trump. And this is, whether they mean it or not, this is payback. I mean, that's just what it is. I do think that at the end of the day, Todd Blanche, I feel like a broken record, but I do think he'll be confirmed. I do think the Justice Department is going to give Cornyn eventually what he wants. And we'll have to see if Cornyn at that point decides whether it's enough for him or not. But I do think that at the end of the day, Cornyn is going to get what he wants. Will he get it by 4 o'clock today, which is that deadline that Chuck Grassley has set before deciding whether he's going to go forward with this committee vote tomorrow? I don't know. But listen, if they don't do this tomorrow, this is going to lay over until the Senate comes back from recess, which is like September 14th or 17th or something like that. So that's well more than a month from now. So it behooves everybody to kind of get on the ball. And I think Cornyn is stating it pretty plainly, like they know what I want. They should just give it to me and we can get this over with.
4: So the Department of Justice put out a statement, which I can read now, saying DOJ did provide a written proposal to Senator Cornyn's staff. And it had, and yesterday,

0: is that the White House and the president probably are not that into this, and they're not going to give it up until they have to. And one last thing point I want to make is Todd Blanche is Attorney General, regardless of whether or not he gets confirmed. He's acting Attorney That's General, right. And according to the law and regulations, he can stay in that position in perpetuity. This is to hearken back to my childhood, a bar mitzvah moment for him. This is him getting. This is him getting the acclamation that he wants. He doesn't need this to continue to do his job.
1: Yeah, Glenn, you just beat me to making the point here that he could stay in the acting role. And you're also right. You said total abomination. That's one of the few family-friendly descriptions we can use to describe what people have said about this deal. Peter Baker, I think they're right. Jake and Glenn are both right. White House, they don't care about the Senate. They like to stick it to the Senate when they can. But it's also because President Trump wants these things. He still wants the ability to have this slush fund, and he certainly still wants, if he can get it, some sort of IRS protections going forward.
2: Yeah, absolutely. And it matters to him. It's not just an abstract thing. He stands to avoid penalties and back taxes potentially of $100 million, according to estimates by some of our colleagues who've looked at one of the, cases of disputed tax claims. If he were held liable, he'd have to pay an awful lot of money. This would get him out of that. So it's not just sort of an abstract thing for him. And it's also, I think, it's an important thing for Senator Cornyn, because the reason he doesn't want to simply let this go on the word of Todd Blanche at a hearing is he wants to be able to point to a piece of paper and say, you're not living up to what you agreed to. Let's look at what just happened. They just agreed to a $1 million payout to somebody who's convicted during the Biden administration of conspiring to prevent access to an abortion claim. They made the argument that this fella was unfairly prosecuted. He's already pardoned by President Trump, and it's an obviously ideologically fraught case. And that's the kind of thing that was, in theory, not going to happen under the abandoned $1.8 billion fund, except that it's just simply happening maybe piecemeal one at a time. And that's suggests that from the Senate's point of view, the administration hasn't necessarily decided to back off, even though it said it did.
1: And Jake, President Trump just a few weeks ago pointedly did not rule out the still wanting to have the weaponization fund revived. This is sort of something that he desperately cares about. Republicans on the Hill, though, you tell us, but I just can't imagine that too many of them think this is a great issue to go fight for as the midterms approach.
3: No, but they think that about almost everything that Trump talks about, right? They think that about the ballroom, about the arches, about the reflecting pool, about all of the stuff, the airplane, about 80% of the stuff they talk about, that Trump talks about, rather. They have one, and I don't mean to be, overly negative here, but they have but one piece of legislation that they're campaigning on, the tax extension bill from last year, and they don't even really talk about that. So, I mean, I don't think that they think any of this is helpful, of course, John. And I think, the president is not, in my estimation, I'm sure Peter and Glenn would agree, the president isn't taking his rhetorical cues from Capitol Hill based on the midterm elections. I just don't think he is. And he's basically said in most public appearances when talking about the midterms that the party in power usually loses the midterms. He doesn't know why it happens and he'd like to reverse that. But, again, I said this to you yesterday on air, John. I mean, the winds are in their faces, and a campaign run amid a war, amid high prices, high inflation, and the president taking on a bunch of pet projects in Washington, including a new golf course, a ballroom, and all these things, is not particularly helpful. No, it's not.
1: No, it is. Look, we've all lived in the Trump era for a long time now, but it still is remarkable how little he is doing to try to help Republicans ahead of this November. Glenn, let's shift gears a little bit. Todd Blanche, whether he is acting or permanent attorney general, just remind viewers here about what he has done so far and what the Todd Blanche your tenure could look like going forward.
0: Okay, you're going to give me 45 minutes for this, right?
1: I mean, we got 2 hours. Go ahead.
0: Well, look, Blanche has done essentially everything that Donald Trump has asked him to do. He has a reputation, I think, more temperamentally than in action for being a moderating influence. And he has dissuaded. Let me start with the caveats first. He has dissuaded Trump from doing a few things. He attempted to. He attempted.

0: to tell Trump that indicting James Comey and Letitia James was a bad idea, and he was overruled. He seems to have successfully, at the behest of some senators, blocked a prosecution of Jerome Powell, the former Fed chairman. But during his audition period, since Pam Bondi was fired in April, he has done the infamous indictment of James Comey for positioning seashells. He has presided over this agreement. The agreement itself, Democrats have said, is a strike against him. He has greenlit all kinds of prosecutions and investigations. He has okayed the subpoenas against my newspaper and other newspapers, often on flimsy evidence, according to judges. And he has essentially pursued, with some moderating influences, Trump's vengeance and retribution campaign, while signing off on all these other agreements, as Peter pointed out, to compensate those who were purported to be, quote unquote, victims of Biden era weaponization.
1: All right. Glenn Thrush and Jake Sherman, thank you both so very much. We always appreciate it. Peter Baker, you're coming back a little later in the show. See you then. We've still got a lot more to get to. And up next, despite President Trump's wishes, the Federal Reserve just moments ago held interest rates steady. And we could even see a hike in the near future. We'll look at that and explain why and how the war in Iran played a role in that decision. Plus, we're going to bring you some new reporting from MS Now about the pressure that the Secret Service was feeling to secretly monitor former FBI Director James Comey after that aforementioned infamous seashell post. We'll be right back.
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1: Welcome back, and we have some breaking news. The Federal Reserve just announced it is holding interest rates steady for now. 5 months into the war with Iran, the economic pressures created by that conflict could increase the pressure on the Fed to raise rates before the end of the year, which, of course, the exact opposite of what the president tasked his handpicked Fed chair to do. Joining us now to help us sort through it, economics editor for The Bulwark and MS Now analyst, Catherine Rampell, and co-founder and director of economic policy at Veda Partners, Henrietta Trace. My thanks to you both for being here. Catherine, I will start with you. As just noted, Kevin Warsh was the president's guy. You know, he criticized Jerome Powell, called him too late, and many other unprintable things for months because he didn't like his direction at the Fed. He wanted rates cut. Well, what's going on here? Because Kevin Warsh didn't do it either.
2: Well, it's pretty clear that Donald Trump thinks that he chose Kevin Warsh to cut rates, and Kevin Warsh does not agree with that particular assessment. I don't know what kind of conversations they may have had behind closed doors, but Kevin Warsh is known as what's called an inflation hawk, someone who is normally more concerned about inflation, more likely to err on the side of raising rates, tighter monetary policy, than cutting rates and loosening monetary policy. So it was always a bit of a conundrum how he would handle pressure from the White House, from Donald Trump, who clearly thought that he was going to exert some control over the Federal Reserve by putting in yet another new chairman. Remember that Jerome Powell, of course, was also elevated to that position by Donald Trump. And the real question going forward is how the Federal Reserve and how Kevin Warsh in particular will handle the likely escalation of pressure, the heightening of pressure on them to cut rates when, if anything, the markets are suggesting that the Fed needs to raise rates in the months ahead.
1: Yeah, I've been looking at the Truth Social feed here to see if Trump has weighed in yet. He has not. But I guess good for Warsh for showing some independence here, Henrietta. And that is the nature of the job. It's supposed to be independent. But if indeed the fate hikes rates next time, give us a sense as to how that's going to be received politically, particularly since they would be just before the midterms.
3: Right. That just before the midterms piece is really fascinating. To put this all into context, the most dissents that we saw in the last decade since 2016 just occurred. We got three dissents, all from regional Fed chairs, and they all said, I think we need to reconsider the direction that the chairman wants us to go. So in a couple of ways, this was the best possible outcome for President Trump. This was not a situation where he was able to get an interest rate cut, which is, of course, what we maybe would have been able to see at the beginning of this year, before the war, before the president just increased tariffs on over 40 countries to 12.5%, up from 10%. These are all things that the entire Fed board has to deal with, and the regional bank chairs as well. So what the president saw today was really the best that he could hope for. And going into September, potentially having to revisit the family feud that is going to spill even more out into the open in the hours to come as the different Federal Reserve board members and the regional board members start to speak out and tell the public what they think is wrong with the U.S. economy, which is namely inflation. It's not a jobs problem. It's inflation. And September is very close to Election Day. As y'all know, early voting starts on the 19th. So it's really tricky for the Fed here.
1: Yeah, we're going to be watching that intensely. Henrietta, staying with you on another matter, another policy decision that's going to impact Americans' wallets, the Trump administration's ending Medicare Part D. Without those subsidies, of course, many seniors we're paying a lot more for their prescription medication. Just walk us through exactly what this would mean. I think a lot of people at home are really concerned.
3: Absolutely, as you should be, because costs are rising faster than your wages can keep up with it. And this is the latest example on the healthcare front. And we saw this fight, you know, as far back as the last quarter of 2025, which is that the ACA subsidies have expired and the Republican conference is taking more and more of these healthcare benefits from the American public out of the pockets of the U.S. consumers. So you're ending up seeing more people spend on their credit cards and put into, you know, debt their grocery store purchases, or whether they are using some of the pay now or buy now, pay later products that are seeing a huge increase as the U.S. consumer basically can't afford the cost of its everyday items, whether it's health.
1: Ending Medicare Part D without those subsidies, of course, many seniors will be paying a lot more for their prescription medication. Just walk us through exactly what this would mean. I think a lot of people at home are really concerned.
3: Absolutely, as you should be, because costs are rising faster than your wages can keep up with it. And this is the latest example on the healthcare front. And we saw this fight, you know, as far back as the last quarter of 2025, which is that the ACA subsidies have expired and the Republican conference is taking more and more of these healthcare benefits from the American public out of the pockets of the U.S. consumers. So you're ending up seeing more people spend on their credit cards and put into, you know, debt their grocery store purchases, or whether they are using some of the pay now or buy now, pay later products that are seeing a huge increase as the U.S. consumer basically can't afford the cost of its everyday items, whether it's healthcare, buying back to school goods, buying groceries, all that stuff is just weighing on the U.S. consumer at the same time.
1: And Catherine, that's exactly the point I wanted to go to you with. This is just going to be another cost, another price hike at a moment where poll after poll after poll shows that Americans just think, you know, affordability is the central issue, that everything, you know, costs too much, from groceries to gas to their homes to health care. And this is just, for some Americans, this is just going to add to that.
2: Yeah, absolutely. Donald Trump got reelected on a promise of reducing prices. Now, that was never going to happen. Economists can tell you that prices generally don't fall. At least the overall price level does not fall. The best you can hope for is that prices kind of plateau. But instead of being able to deliver on that, he could have at least done no harm. And instead, he has done quite a bit of harm, right? He has waged this unpopular and potentially illegal war, which besides costing blood and treasure of American service members and others, has raised prices, has raised the price of gasoline, diesel, fertilizer, other input costs, things like that. He has waged this tariff war, you know, a war that has added costs to virtually every good that Americans buy because we are so reliant on imports. He has withdrawn these subsidies. He has deported large portions of the workforce who are, you know, critical components for building new housing supply, for taking care of grandma and patients. There are a lot of TPS holders who work in healthcare and other caregiving jobs. So throughout the economy, rather than delivering lower prices, he's actually pushing prices up. The reason why, to get back to the beginning of this conversation, the reason why the Fed is not able to cut rates, the reason why the Fed is contending with higher prices and therefore having to consider higher rates, is precisely because of the actions that this president has taken to make prices higher, to push inflation up, and to make the Fed's job harder. So Donald Trump could deliver, in a sense, the conditions for lower interest rates if he really wanted to, but then he would have to withdraw basically every major plank of his own economic policy.
1: And that right there is why his poll numbers are as poor as they are. Henrietta Trace and Catherine Rampell, great conversation. Thank you both. We really appreciate it. Up next, we've got even more breaking news for you this afternoon. Carol Lenick will bring us her new reporting on the Trump administration pressuring the Secret Service to track former FBI Director James Comey. We're going to get into that right after this short break.
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0: 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A brief look at all the special functions and things you might not know we have.
1: 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TuneIn has got you covered. 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All new episodes will appear on the homepage. Nice, right?

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6: Welcome back. We've got breaking news just in MS now about why the Secret Service was concerned they were asked to surveil James Comey after his now infamous 8647 social media post. Some agents were uncomfortable with it. Others even questioned whether it was even legal. But new filings obtained by MS Now say that top DOJ officials told them to do it anyway. Let's get right to MS Now's Carol Lenning on her brand new reporting. Carol, thank you so much for jumping in on this. Explain a little more what you've learned.
7: So, Jonathan, it's been an interesting evening and early morning. Late last night, as I think you know, Pat Fitzgerald, the attorney for former FBI Director James Comey, made a lot of interesting disclosures in a court filing explaining why he believes and why Comey believes that this is an improper prosecution, vindictive and selective, and largely directed by the President of the United States. In those filings, we've seen a lot of interesting things. It prompted me to call sources and learn more. And here's what we have for you, along with Fallon Gallagher and Lisa Rubin, who helped with this reporting. Basically, inside the Secret Service, agents and supervisors were very disturbed, at least some of them, and having an ongoing argument on the night of Thursday, May 15th, about pressure from top administration aides to surveil on an emergency basis Jim Comey. Remember, on this day, May 15th, if people can remember this far back in 2025, Jim Comey was on a vacation in the Outer Banks, and he had posted an Instagram a picture of seashells on a beach that spelled out 8647. This had really riled up Donald Trump and top aides of his who were pushing for an investigation on the claim, super dubious to the Secret Service, that this was somehow a threat upon the president's life. The Secret Service understandably interviews people who may be making a threat or may be conceived of being a threat. But in this case, the Secret Service at headquarters and in the Washington field office were getting extremely hinky about the pressure they were getting on an emergency basis to access Jim Comey's phone in order to monitor his movements, basically to surveil him secretly. That kind of emergency authority, these Secret Service agents and supervisors did not think was legal, and they were pushing back against it. Finally, maybe hours into this debate, a DOJ official who is not identified in the records ordered essentially that it happen. And that's what they did. They tracked his phone, they accessed it surreptitiously, and agents basically followed Jim Comey and his wife as they drove back from the Outer Banks to his suburban Virginia home.
6: And Carol, I assume that the pushback here was just this stunning overreach, the being ordered from DOJ to take these steps for an Instagram post.
7: Stunning overreach in their view. And they are by the book people, right? Jonathan, you and I know this about law enforcement generally, but at the Secret Service, they have a protocol for investigating even a guy in a bar who makes a claim that he wants to kill the president. They have a very very routinized way of investigating this to see if it's for real and if it's a real danger they should assess. But using this emergency authority, what's called an exigent circumstance, to secretly surveil Jim Comey without a warrant was a bridge too far for many in the Secret Service. And essentially, when this top DOJ official, again, who's not named, but we are reporting out that very soon, this official essentially gave them an ultimatum and also, in a way, legal cover. But inside the Secret Service, this was disturbing. Disturbing enough, Jonathan, that two different agents who were asked to do this then memorialized who they spoke to and what they were told to do because they feared, basically, this day would come. A source told me, we all knew this was incredibly sketchy and we knew, again, this day would come.
6: In Trump's retribution campaign, this particular moment feels almost laughable, except it's so dangerous. Carol Lenning, thank you so much for bringing us your breaking news. We really appreciate your reporting. We'll talk to you again soon. Coming up ahead here on MS Now, we'll get into how President Trump will handle a terrifying reality that he's going to face after the midterms, his own irrelevancy. Be right back.
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5: We are now 5 months into the war with Iran, and peace appears no closer than it did at the start. The U.S. military says it was able to successfully intercept a surprise attack launched by Iran on U.S. forces in Jordan yesterday. Speaking to Fox News this morning, President Trump delivered an expletive-laden warning to Iran, saying, "We'll be hitting them hard. They're going to get quite the beating." I left out some words. According to my new story for The Atlantic, President Trump had already been leaning towards launching a heavier military response during a meeting with senior advisors on Friday. But in the end, he backed away from it. A senior White House official told me that Trump repeatedly told advisors that he worried that escalating the war could trigger a global economic crisis and, in his words, turn me into Hoover, meaning President Herbert Hoover, who oversaw the Great Depression. So here's the reality that President Trump faces as he stares down the fast approaching midterms and then the final years of a lame duck presidency. He has a widening war with no clear exit, as well as persistently high gas prices. He faces falling approval ratings and growing resistance from Republicans on a number of issues, including his Save America Act, that voter ID legislation, which Republicans simply won't see through. And then, perhaps most concerning for President Trump, for this president, the prospect of his eventual political irrelevance. Joining us now, MS Now senior national security reporter David Rode, former undersecretary of state in the Obama administration, and now an MS Now political analyst, Rick Stengel, and Peter Baker, The New York Times, back with us as well. My thanks to all of you. David, starting with you, just what is the latest in this conflict? Iran, you know, caught U.S. off guard last night with this surprise attack, but there's been more hostilities today.
6: Yeah, so the Associated Press is reporting that two natural gas vessels were struck off the coast of Egypt. Egypt, that's another country being drawn into this conflict. It's again a sign that Iran, you know, the U.S. escalates and Iran seems to escalate even faster, even higher. So this is, you know, spreading to a new country in the region, this war, and gas prices are rising back over $90 a barrel right now.
5: So, Rick Stengel, let's talk about the bind that President Trump finds himself in this war. He has repeatedly threatened to escalate, each time backing off. We know he wants this war behind him. And there are a growing number of influential voices in his ear urging him basically to cut and run, like to strike some sort of deal, declare a win, and try to salvage Republicans' prospects this November, thinking that like gas prices would fall at least a little. But by doing so would be a geostrategic disaster to give Tehran this control over the Strait of Hormuz and embolden hardliners thinking they could strike their neighbors with impunity if the U.S. isn't going to be around to enforce it. So he has really put himself into a difficult situation.
7: Yes, John, he has. After the initial colossal miscalculation that the war would end in a split in a minute, he saw how wrong that was. And what he does is, as you talked about earlier, he constantly escalates the rhetoric, thinking that he's somehow going to get Iran to stand down. But what we have seen is that the American military is not as effective as they thought they would be. And we've seen the diminution of weapons by a colossal amount that jeopardizes our ability to fight a war elsewhere. But the other danger, and you alluded to it too, is this kind of widening of the conflict. And David mentioned that Egypt is now there. Zelensky was in the White House yesterday saying he has evidence of Russia helping Iran to target American servicemen. You know, the real potential grotesque miscalculation is that this could end up being some kind of precursor to a global war. Remember, he always said, if you vote for Kamala Harris, you'll get World War III. Well, Donald Trump may deliver it to us instead.
5: Certainly, he's broken his promise to not be involved in a new Middle East military engagement. Peter Baker, as I put together this piece, I wanted to to write about something I've been thinking about for a while. It says, how is Trump going to handle his coming irrelevancy? And look, let's be clear. He's still going to be the president. He's still going to be the commander in chief. He's still going to be a very powerful figure. But he has certainly lost some clout already. And once the midterms come and the political world starts looking towards the race to replace him, starts looking at the upcoming primaries in a wide open presidential field, well, Trump's going to lose the thing he, I'd argue, cares about the most, being the center of attention. He's always valued celebrity. He's valued stardom. He thinks that's like his superpower. And I really wonder, and a lot of people close to him have no idea, frankly, how he's going to handle it. But some of them pretty worried.
8: Yeah, look, I think you put your point on it. Your article was right on the money. He cherishes the idea of being powerful. He told my colleagues, Maggie Haberman and Jonathan Swan, in their recent book, that he was delighted when he was told by, you know, by somebody that he was the most powerful person in the history of the world. He told colleagues of mine during another interview that he saw no limits to his power other than his own, you know, sense of morality, such as it is. And now, instead, what you rightly point out is that he's finding on front after front after front that there are limits to your power, that the Iranians don't simply back down because you tweet at them or even because you bomb them, and that you can't make the reflecting pool what you want it to be. You can't necessarily get the ballroom built, you know, on the way you want to do it, so forth. And I think that you're right. After the election, when the attention begins to turn to the race for his successor, he will be very upset at the idea that attention is turning away. And I think that's a dangerous place, by the way, for whoever is running on the Republican side. Will he undermine his own potential successors because he doesn't like the idea that they're getting attention? What will it be like for J.D. Vance, assuming he runs for president and he announces his candidacy, he has rallies, he's out there beginning to make campaign stops and getting attention? Well, I mean, we've seen this, you know, Jonathan, over the last 10 years, that you're very likely to see a president do things that will, you know, draw attention back to himself and maybe even undercut his own ally.
5: Rick, I want to get your thoughts on that, too. A dangerous proposition for whoever the Republican nominee is, but truthfully, maybe for the country perhaps as well.
7: Oh, is that for me, John?
5: Yes, sorry. Rick, go ahead.
7: Yes. You know, I was mesmerized by Peter's beautiful commentary and your excellent article.
5: Understandable.
7: The thing that scares me is that he's a toxic narcissist, and you can never expect the toxic narcissist to mellow or to change. So many people have from the beginning bet on this idea that Trump would mellow, that he would become presidential in a traditional way. That has never happened in any circumstance. So when the attention and the spotlight is away from him, what I think is that he will ratchet up, you know, the kind of unconstitutional measures to kind of have attention gravitate back to him. I think that's the danger. And I think the reason he's harping on this voter suppression bill so much is that if the Democrats win the House, he could be impeached again. The momentum of the country is shifting in a different direction. I think that's when things really get dangerous, when he's sort of cornered in an alley of unattention and needs to do something to get attention.
5: Peter Baker, we need to let you go. You're simply too mesmerizing for the rest of the guests. Rick Stengel, thank you as well. We appreciate it. Thanks, guys. David Rode, you're going to come back a little later in the show. We'll see you again soon. Coming up here on MS Now, why Anthony Fauci says Senator Rand Paul is obsessed with him. Be right back.
9: 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Breakout anthems. And chart toppers. 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
2: Five years after the country began to emerge from the COVID-19 pandemic, Dr. Anthony Fauci was back on Capitol Hill today facing questions about the origins of the virus. Many of those questions came from Senator Rand Paul of Kentucky, and they were based on claims that the National Institutes of Health, when Fauci was at the helm, made decisions which led to the creation of the virus that in turn led to the pandemic. Now, Fauci declined to answer many of Paul's questions, pleading the fifth 113 times on the advice of his lawyers. But in his opening remarks, before he started taking the fifth, he accused Senator Paul of being fixated on putting him in jail.
3: Given Senator Paul's obvious obsession with calling for my prosecution, his repeated slanderous comments about me, and recently his publicly releasing my unredacted personal diary aimed at embarrassing and intimidating me, the only conclusion I can reach is that the sole reason he is calling me before this committee is to get me to say something, anything, that could vindicate his repeated public pledges that I end up, in his words, quote, behind bars.
2: Joining us now, national investigative correspondent for Rolling Stone, Catherine Ebon, and senior national correspondent at The Bulwark, Jonathan Cohn. My thanks to you both. Catherine, starting with you, let's just go through a little bit of the senator's claims about COVID and its origin. What do we know to be true? What are we still not sure about?
4: Speak with you again, Jonathan. It is not a simple fact pattern. Obviously, Senator Rand Paul has been aiming to vilify Dr. Fauci for a long time, but the NIAID under Dr. Fauci funded very risky research at the Wuhan Institute of Virology into coronavirus and trying to make them more infectious. The closest known virus to SARS-CoV-2 is one that they worked on, and some of that work was funded through the NIH. Dr. Fauci worked behind the scenes with scientists who were privately thinking that the virus may have come from a lab, but publicly were stating it would have been impossible. So there is a mixed picture of things that happened behind the scenes and then basically in front of the camera and from the White House podium when Dr. Fauci was making assertions early on in the pandemic that a natural origin was far more likely. To this day, we really don't have an answer, and the intelligence community is divided on this question. So what we needed is a strong and nonpartisan investigation into COVID origins. What we got today was a circus.
2: Yeah, certainly, Jonathan, a political sideshow. Much was made out of Dr. Fauci's diaries, which Senator Paul had obtained and released portions of in recent days. And in there, yeah, some potentially embarrassing remarks from Fauci about being, you know, clearly delighted at some celebrity attention he received, you know, someone who toiled in the shadows for decades and suddenly was thrusted on the national stage. But also, you know, this is in real time, yes, saying things about COVID or saying things both in a diary, but also publicly that turned out not to be true because I think anyway, this was a fast evolving situation and they were simply doing the best they could as they went.
5: Yeah. Jonathan, I couldn't agree more. I mean, I think we've been a little memory-holing what it was like in those early months of the pandemic. It was chaos. Nobody knew what was going on. Health providers were overwhelmed. Governments at all levels were scrambling. And all of this, by the way, was happening against the backdrop of a president and a presidential administration that was at best incompetent at the very highest level, at worst was led by a president who was actively spreading misinformation, whose primary, from everything we know, including from these new diaries, by the way, whose primary concern was, how do I sort of make sure this pandemic doesn't affect my reelection? So it was a tough time. And, to pick up on what Catherine was saying before, there's a lot we still don't know. And not just about the lab leak, but I think looking back, anybody who's being honest about this would say, we got some things right in this pandemic. We got some things wrong. There were mistakes made. There were good decisions made. We can continue to learn. We should study this carefully, really try to get to the bottom of things so we can do better next time. But that, again, that is not what we got today. We got a show trial. We got a circus. We got a bunch of Republicans, bringing out their talking points. And, and that's why Fauci takes the Fifth Amendment, because he thinks this is just an effort to get him in jail, which, this being the Trump administration, is something you have to worry about.
2: Yeah, we've just been talking about the retribution campaign earlier in the show. And Catherine, Jonathan makes a great point there about the talking points that Republicans were fixated on, and because Fauci wasn't answering questions. But they also decided to use the moment to start talking up their favorite conspiracy theories about vaccines and so many others. That, again, on a big stage, that's a dangerous thing.
4: Well, it is a dangerous thing, and we already have extreme vaccine hesitancy in this country, which is being driven by the Office of the Health Secretary. So it's extremely dangerous. But, I will say, Jonathan, as somebody who has covered the question of COVID origins for 4+ years, there are very real questions that need to be explored. And none of those are aided by this effort to vilify Dr. Fauci to extreme measures. And I do agree with, Jonathan Cohn that, this was like trying to fix an airplane while it was in mid-flight. We do forget what it was like in those scary days. Donald Trump as president, probably one of his greatest accomplishments was Operation Warp Speed and the creation of a COVID vaccine, which began to allow us to return to normal life. So now Dr. Fauci is going to be, the bogeyman for all of the alleged crimes of the COVID response. And unfortunately, that takes away from the very important question that needs to be explored of where the pandemic originated. And it matters because obviously another pandemic will come along. Do we have the right policies in place?
2: Yeah. In a normal, rational moment, Operation Warp Speed would be in the first room of the eventual Trump presidential library. But instead, we're suffering through conspiracy theories and measles outbreaks because we have turned our back on the science and the public health. Catherine Ebon, Jonathan Cohn, thank you so much for this really important conversation. We really appreciate it. For those of you at home, hey, sit tight, because the moment's going to continue after a quick break. Don't go anywhere.
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0: Hey, this is Freddie Coleman from Freddie and Harry. 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

0: I saw that this morning. You know, there's a big time gap. And he knew exactly what that meant. A child knows what that meant. If you're the FBI director and you don't know what that meant assassination. And it says it loud and clear. Now, he wasn't very competent, but he was competent enough to know what that meant. And he did it for a reason, and he was hit so hard. Because people like me, and they like what's happening with our country. Our country's become respected again, and all this. And he's calling for the assassination of the president.
1: Obviously, he apologized and said he wasn't calling for violence. But
0: look, he's a very bad...
1: What do you want to see happen?
0: I don't want to take a position on it, because that's going to be up to Pam and all of the great people. I have Cash, I have Pam, I have great people. And I'm going to let them, because if I tell you something, they'll say, oh, I'm not going to get involved. But I will say this. I think it's a terrible thing.
2: Welcome back. I'm Jonathan Lemire in for Katie Turr. It's a little after 3 o'clock here on the East Coast. So that was just about a little more than a year ago. And Donald Trump assured Fox's Brett Baer that he wouldn't take a position on what should happen to former FBI Director James Comey after Comey posted an image of seashells spelling 8647. You see it there. Trump claimed he didn't want to get involved, but he believed that Comey was calling for his assassination. Yesterday, thanks to some new court filings, we're learning that the president seems to have been very much involved in an investigation into Comey and that infamous and quickly deleted Instagram post. The filings were presented by Comey's lawyers, who are trying to dismiss the case against their client. Back in April, a federal grand jury indicted Comey on charges of making threats to harm the president. Comey's lawyers claim the case is motivated by Trump's own personal animus against the former FBI director. Internal documents they shared in court filings show that the Secret Service was closely coordinating with the Department of Justice and Trump himself to get real-time updates. They also detail that this investigation was such a priority that a senior Justice Department official directed Secret Service agents to conduct electronic surveillance, including as they stopped to visit the grave of their deceased son. The document shows some agents worried that the request might, frankly, be illegal. This is the second time that Trump's Department of Justice has indicted Comey. The first charges, alleging false statements and obstruction, were dismissed after a judge found a, quote, disturbing pattern of profound investigative missteps in the process of securing the original indictment, a pattern that Comey's lawyers, for their part, are suggesting is happening again. Joining us now, MS Now senior national security reporter David Rode. He's back, as well as New York Times opinion columnist David French and former U.S. attorney and MS Now legal analyst Barbara McQuaid. Great group to start us off this hour. My thanks to all of you. Barbara, I'll begin with you. There was indeed a flurry of court filings. Give us a sense as to what else stood out to you. What should we really be thinking about as this case moves forward?
3: Well, one of the strongest arguments, I think, here is to dismiss this case on the grounds of selective prosecution. And that means that this person was singled out for prosecution for conduct that many other people engage in as well. And that the only reason this person was singled out was because of this animus that the president has for him. It is not a legitimate law enforcement objective, but instead an effort to single this person out for punishment. The other thing that stands out to me is, unlike many other cases where a person seeks dismissal for vindictive prosecution, which is something different, and I think it gets thrown around a lot without a lot of real understanding what that means. It's not enough that the prosecutors dislike you. That is not what makes vindictive prosecution. Vindictive prosecution is when charges are filed in retaliation for exercising a legal right, in this case, or a related case. And so I was at first skeptical that that was a legitimate basis in this case, but what Comey says is, I'm being retaliated against because the first case against me, remember that false statements before Congress case that got dismissed out of the Eastern District of Virginia, that one fell apart. And only then did they redouble their efforts on this old seashell case to resuscitate it and charge me with that. That could amount to vindictive prosecution. So I think there's a very good chance that this case gets dismissed on one or both grounds.
2: Quick interjection here to let you at home know that we're keeping an eye on President Trump. He is speaking at an event as we speak, and it's part of his planned project to rebuild Washington, D.C., but he may have finally found one that people won't object to. Yes, he's ordering up renovations at Dulles Airport. Nobody likes Dulles Airport. This, maybe he'll get some bipartisan acclaim. So we'll keep an eye on that to see if he makes any news beyond the airport renovations. David French, let's go to you. A couple things here. First of all, to 86-something does not necessarily

0: It's over. It's done. You know, it's done. And so he wanted the Trump administration to be over, not to assassinate President Trump. That's completely absurd. But, you know, even beyond that, you've got a Watts v. United States problem here. This is a case from the Vietnam era where you had a man said if he is drafted, one of the first things he'd do is pick up a rifle and take aim at President Johnson. And the Supreme Court struck down in a conviction of him, basically saying, look, this is political hyperbole. Give us a break. And give us a break. This is political hyperbole. That's what we saw from that Instagram post. But if there's one thing that we know about Donald Trump, in addition to being obsessed with the aesthetics of Washington, I'm completely with you. Dulles is the one bipartisan step he could take. He's obsessed with beautifying Washington, but even more than that, he is absolutely obsessed with vengeance on his political opponents. And if you're making a malicious prosecution claim, there is abundant evidence that this was a very targeted legal effort against James Comey. And all of the comparable people who have said very similar things with impunity, that's all evidence this is very, very targeted.
1: So, Dave Rhode, I want to get your take on the breaking news we brought to our viewers a short time ago from Carol Lenig and a few of our other MS Now colleagues that in fact, some Secret Service agents had real misgivings about this, about the electronic surveillance, wondering if this whole thing was even legal, which just reinforces the idea of just how not just unprecedented, but dare I say dangerous this is.
2: It's really alarming. And it was the terrific work by Carol Lenig and Fallon Gallagher and Lisa Rubin, our colleagues. What's happening is that the president himself is like getting updates on the hours after Jim Comey posts this picture of these shells on the shore. And he's in Air Force One. He's flying. He's miles and miles away from there. But the president's pushing, and so are Justice Department officials, for Comey to be surveilled. He's driving from that, you know, the beach where he made the seashells back to his home in Virginia. And there's a push from at least the Justice Department to have FBI agents follow him. Literally, FBI agents are following the former director of the FBI. He, at some point, stops he and his wife to go look at their son's grave. And then when he's getting closer to Washington, and again, the president is not physically in Washington, there's a decision to ping Comey's phone. Some of these Secret Service agents are like, I don't know if we should do this, but they're told to do it eventually by these people so they can, again, track his location. Was there really a chance that Jim Comey, the former FBI director, was somehow going to kill the president or harm him on that very day? And then he was called late that night and told to come in for a voluntary interview. He goes in the next day. Comey does this interview. And there's then messages from Air Force One, from Secret Service agent on the plane, saying the president wants to know what Comey said in this interview. This all rings of Richard Nixon. This all rings, you know, of abuses by the FBI, of Hoover, where the president using the police is like his own personal force to go after his enemies to see where they are. And it's just like another bright lead warning to me about the state of American democracy. And I think a judge will hopefully throw this out. Barbara and David made the case on that very clearly on legal grounds. That's a co-equal branch of the three branches of our democracy that presents a president from abusing these powers. So I'm just amazed that we're even having this conversation.
1: Yeah, and David French, you've been for months now speaking and writing so clearly about these threats of democracy, this abuse of power. Just give us your thoughts here. I mean, this is at its surface seemingly so nonsensical. You just had David roll through the events of that day. I mean, this is you know, we're in a new place and not a good one.
0: Well, we really are, and what's particularly shocking to me is, in a weird way, the very brazenness of everything, that it's so far out in the open, is kind of inoculating people against outrage, especially people who are on the right. We've been trained that when politicians are doing something wrong, they try to cover it up. They sneak around. They do things. They try to hide. But a lot of Trump's misconduct is just right out in the open. He just does it. He just says it. It's like walking around saying, yeah, I robbed a bank. Yeah, I intend to rob another bank. And people somehow tend to think it's less outrageous because he's just confessing all the time to it. It's a very strange reality we're in, where the very brazenness of Trump's misconduct in some ways weirdly protects him politically, because it's so out in the open. People can't believe that something that out in the open would be unlawful. But it is.

0: he is routinely, weekly, essentially confessing to impeachable offenses and directing people to commit impeachable offenses, much less unlawful prosecutions. It's a shocking state of affairs, and one that I don't think we should ever get used to.
1: You know, we just showed a graphic there about all the investigations. It is not a short list, Barbara. So talk to us about, you know, just the politicization of the DOJ. Is this something that, I mean, I shudder to think, is this going to become the new normal even in the post-Trump era?
2: Yeah, I really hope that at some point people will see that the Trump administration has overreached and will push back against this. Ty Blanche said at his confirmation hearings that the American people should be glad that the president is involved in directing the Justice Department. After all, Article 2 says that the executive power is vested in a president of the United States, and so he runs all of it. But since Watergate, we in this country have agreed that just because a president can control the Justice Department does not mean that he should, or that it is wise or just to do so. Because Article 2 also says that the president shall take care that the laws be faithfully executed. And so when you have a president who is using the Justice Department to advance his own political agenda, that is not a faithful execution. And so what we agreed to at the Justice Department in the 1970s was to insulate the Justice Department from the political aspirations of the White House and to maintain independence and basing decisions on law and fact and justice. And I hope that the public will become so outraged that there will be a pushback, and we will demand that candidates for president restore that kind of independence that we've known since Watergate.
1: David Rowe, quick final word to you about that, the importance of that independence and what we lose if it's gone.
3: And right now, Todd Blanche, will he be confirmed? John Cornyn is holding out and demanding that he say in writing they won't create this slush fund, an illegal slush fund that would go to pay compensation to people who assaulted the Capitol to reverse the results of the 2020 election. This is all extraordinary, unprecedented American history. So viewers, watch closely to see if Todd Blanche is confirmed, because he's not an independent attorney general. He will do, it seems, what President Trump tells him.
1: That deadline that Cornyn gave was 4 o'clock. So we're obviously going to keep an eye on that in the minutes ahead to see if there's any movement there. David Rowe, thank you as always. David French and Barbara McQuaid, please stick around. We're going to hear from you both again later in this hour. Coming up next, if you live in a state run by Democrats, good luck getting federal disaster aid from the Trump administration. Yet another unprecedented political maneuver by this White House. Plus, why acting DNI Bill Pulte isn't exactly headed for the exit door just yet, despite Jay Clayton getting confirmed last night. We're back in 90 seconds with that.
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1: Natural disasters, of course, don't care about party lines. But emails between state and federal officials obtained by Politico suggest that partisanship was indeed a deciding factor in who got disaster aid. The emails, along with more than 150 pages of documents from the states of New Jersey, Massachusetts, and Rhode Island, show that President Trump denied Democratic-controlled states disaster relief after his agencies verified that each had met the threshold for federal assistance. The aid was requested after February's record-breaking blizzard, which killed 30 people and caused an estimated $500 million worth of damage across the Northeast. Joining us now, author of Blow the Stack newsletter, Charles Blow, and former executive director of the New York State Democratic Party and MS Now political analyst, Basil Smichel. David French, still with us.

0: My thanks to all of you. Charles, I'll start with you. This is deeply political.
1: Absolutely.
0: And deeply dangerous. This is not some trivial matter. These are states that suffered devastating blows. Lives were lost. Damage inflicted in the millions upon millions, and they're playing politics at the White House.
1: Right. And it's not something that we've seen done before. FEMA was created in 1979. As far back as 1950, we've had some sort of disaster relief legislation in place to deal with these things. No president has operated in this way. And it is, as you say, purely political. But it is in line with how this president operates. He is not now, nor has he ever tried to operate as a president of the United States of America. He is operating as the president of MAGA America, and the rest of us are simply dealing with it.
0: Yeah, Basil, Charles just took my point, because this is a president, first term, and even more so in the second term, has never shown interest in leading and being the president for all the people. It's always us versus them, red versus blue. Yes, we live in a polarized age and partisanship is on the rise, but this is new, to have a president dictate policy so blatantly in a time of emergency and deciding, you know what, I'm only going to help the people who voted for me.
2: And of MAGA America. And, you know, even before FEMA, you know, there is legislation going back to the Pendleton Act of 1833 to ensure that parts of the bureaucracy are shielded from partisanship, from presidential discretion, right? Because you want to be able to act in ways that are evidence-based. You want to be able to act in ways where you have evidence, for example, of tragedy, of potential loss of life or actual loss of life, where the federal government can step in and support you. We saw Obama do this with Republican governors, right? Bobby Jindal in Louisiana, Nikki Haley in South Carolina, Rick Perry in Texas, and famously or infamously, Chris Christie in New Jersey. 2012, Superstorm Sandy, President Obama gets out of the helicopter and Chris Christie embraces him to thank him for his support coming from the federal government. And Christie himself is pilloried for it by other Republicans because he wasn't supposed to cross party lines to embrace the president. So yes, this is Donald Trump, but it also precedes Donald Trump in this very hyper-partisan environment that we're in, that even something like disaster aid has to be something that is very party specific.
0: We should note the White House denies this in a statement from spokesperson Abigail Jackson. She says there is no politicization of the president's decisions on disaster relief. You should see it there. But David French, there's also another point here. These are blue states, but they're not lived in exclusively by Democrats. There are, of course, Republicans, even in the bluest of states, like Massachusetts, for instance, and yet they're suffering too.
3: Yes, it is hurting millions of Republicans, millions of Trump voters. And, you know, many of the areas of the country that get really hit hard by natural disasters are in Trump-supporting counties and Trump-supporting towns. I mean, so this is so incredibly short-sighted. And Charles was exactly right. He runs the country as if he's the president of MAGA America, and he sort of dominates everybody else and punishes everybody else. But you know what? There is a lesson that we need to learn from this episode in American governance. And that lesson that we need to learn is that Congress needs to start stripping discretionary powers from presidents. Again and again, Trump is operating and abusing statutes that Congress has written that give presidents too much discretion because Congress trusted presidents. We now know you cannot trust presidents. So it's now up to Congress to start systematically stripping. The next Congress, the next president who's willing to sign these bills needs to start stripping a lot of this discretionary power from presidents.
0: But Charles, that's the exact opposite of what's happened here. I mean, Trump and his team with the Project 2025 and the like, they've made it a point to expand executive power. And they've done so at the same time where they have a completely compliant Congress. The GOP, and Mike Johnson in particular, has seemingly happily handed it over to him. Here, take more power.
1: Right. And, you know, unfortunately, history is not on our side. And the point that David made, presidents don't generally give up the power, even if the, you know, opposing president garnered that power. So they don't generally do that. So we're hoping that we elect someone who will be willing to give up presidential power that has already been accrued to the presidency. The other thing, the point that I want to make here, though, is that it's, you got to even take it out of the partisanship lens here. If you want to say that there are too many federal relief applications now, which is going up, say that. Rewrite the statute to limit it. If you want to say that, if you want to say that snow removal should not be part of it, okay, make that argument and rewrite the statute. But you cannot say leave the statute as it is and I will apply it differently to blue states and red states. That is the outrage here. Not that, you know, not that you turn down someone. You could make an argument that we should rewrite it and adjust it,
0: sure.
1: But especially with climate change. But you can't do it this way.
0: Right. And Basil, connect this story with our last, please. This idea of this is all part of the same retribution campaign in very different ways, whether it's James Comey and his seashells or here punishing Democratic states that didn't vote for the president.
2: Well, it's part retribution and also part the merging of presidential authority, in that he's taken a lot of agencies, some that are law enforcement related, some that aren't, and refocusing them on the two things that he cares about very much, which is the draconian manner in which immigration enforcement is being met in this country, and elections and the influence and intimidation associated with our elections. If you look at all of these agencies, again, whether it's the FBI, whether it's DOJ, whether it's, and we're talking about FEMA and other agencies, they have lost a substantial amount of independence and would, people would say, are not independent at all. But look at what they're focusing attention on. It's about punishment, and it is, yes, about retribution in two areas that, in my view and others, are meant to keep voting blocks from this country from exercising their rights.
0: Basil Smigel, thank you so very much. We appreciate it. David French and Charles Blow, you're not off the hook just yet. You got to stick around a little bit longer. Coming up here on MS Now, what acting National Intelligence Director Bill Pulte is allegedly doing to try to hold on to his temporary role.
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8: Could be considered for a future cabinet opening. That's according to three administration officials. Neither the White House nor ODNI responded to Politico's request for comment. Joining us, staff writer with The Atlantic and MS Now political analyst Ashley Parker. Charles Blow, Barbara McQuaid, still with us. Great group. Barbara, to you first. The law says, first of all, that the head of DNI needs to have intel experience. Well, Bill Pulley most certainly does not, but it's not stopping him from carrying out the president's wishes. He's got multiple rounds of layoffs and certainly putting his nose in election-related matters that has stoked fears among some that it's a precursor to what Trump might try to do this fall. Does he have the ability to stay in this role and keep on keeping on, even though Clayton's ready to take over?
9: Yeah, this is a very strange sort of gap in the law, I would submit. Once a person is confirmed, there is still an executive branch task that has to be done. The president has to sign that person's commission. And until the president does that, the person cannot take office. Now, typically, that's done very quickly because the president has nominated this person and they want them to take office. So very quickly after that confirmation occurs, that commission is signed, the person is sworn in and takes office. Here, if the president wants to slow walk this, he has the ability to do so. I don't know what it would take to get Jay Clayton in office, perhaps a lawsuit to force the hand of the person who has been confirmed and who has at least nominal intelligence experience, if not the extensive intelligence experience that the statute requires.
8: So, Ashley, Bill Pulte has no intelligence experience, but he perhaps has the number one job qualification in the eyes of Donald Trump. That is complete loyalty to Donald Trump. He doesn't have that many fans in the West Wing, as you know, but this is someone who has proven himself to be a foot soldier who's going to carry out the president's bidding no matter what it may be.
10: Yeah, that's exactly right. What's so interesting here is that Bill Pulte has, on the one hand, the only thing that is really necessary in this administration, which is a constituency of one. But, you know, sort of as soon as he arrived on the scene, not even in this role for which he's not qualified, you know, like you, Jonathan, I was hearing from top people in the White House, in President Trump's inner circle, that they did not like him. They didn't like him hanging around the president. They did not think he was a force for good. He was someone who would famously come into the Oval Office sometimes with poster boards or signs and get the president riled up in a way that all of the other aides then had to manage. But again, that doesn't really matter. Donald Trump likes him. And even when he was acting director, you know, now we have Pulte trying to stay on longer. But let's keep in mind that when Trump first appointed him and also nominated Jay Clayton, it was Trump who actually delayed Jay Clayton showing up for the Senate confirmation hearing, in part because he wanted Pulte to stay on a bit longer to do his bidding, which is exactly what he's done.
8: So, Charles, you know, Bill Pulte is so thoroughly unqualified, Democrats say, that there was sort of some relief that Jay Clayton was taking over, even though, let's remember, in his confirmation hearings, Jay Clayton refused to say, when questioned by Senator Ossoff, who won the 2020 election.
11: Right. But Pulte is qualified to do what Donald Trump wants him to do. Donald Trump wants to strip the DNI down to the studs. Gabbard had already cut like 40 to 50% of the staff. Pulte, as Clayton was about to be going to his hearing, said he had cut another third of the DNI. They're really trying to strip it. And the other thing that he wanted Pulte to do was to declassify the information that he actually did declassify. And Trump had his big, you know, dog and pony show. It wasn't what he thought it was, but at least he had it, the dog and pony show. He is a temporary person doing permanent damage. You can't reclassify something once it's declassified. You can't immediately go out and rehire and restaff this agency once you've let everyone go. And so that is the great danger, but that is exactly what Donald Trump wants him to do.
8: And Ashley, I mean, the theme of this hour of the show has been Trump, you know, exerting political pressure on and political retribution on his enemies or his opponents in a way that no president before him has ever done. We, James Comey with that Instagram post. We just talked about states, blue states, not getting disaster aid because they didn't vote for him. Now we have Pulte. And this is, even as Republicans are staring potentially at a bleak November, well, Trump's still going to have a lot of authority over the executive branch in the next 2 years, no matter how lame of a duck he is. There's a lot more he could be doing.
10: Yeah, that's right. And one of the things, again, I remember right when Trump was inaugurated and came to power this first term, one of the things that he, frankly, in interviews with The Atlantic and his allies and people in the White House made clear was that simultaneously, as one put it, they know that the music stops after the midterms and he becomes a lame duck. And also, he is absolutely single-handedly determined to avoid that fate. And he entered more unshackled, with less guardrails than ever. And, as someone told us, I believe this was in a previous story we posted, sort of, they said, this was someone in the White House, God help us after the midterms when there's really no shackles at all. So the idea that he will be restrained in any way, that's certainly not what he is planning for, even if some of those levers in the political circumstances change a bit.
8: So President Trump is taking questions now at this event in the White House. He was just asked about Todd Blanche's confirmation hearings. Let's take a look.
4: Regarding Save America and some other stuff, do you think he's still the man for the job?
6: Well, we're going to find out, and I'll let you know.
4: Mr. President, beautiful service yesterday for Senator Graham, beautiful eulogy that you delivered. As far as Senator Darlene Graham is concerned, based upon your conversations, is she going to focus primarily on foreign affairs like her brother, or will she focus more on domestic issues?
6: I think domestic, really. I've spoken to her a lot. And she's much more focused on domestic, including costs and pricing. I think she'll be outstanding.
7: Jay Clayton, he was just confirmed by the Senate.
6: Yeah, he's great.
7: Would you like to see him continue with Bill Pulte's work at exposing election?
6: Oh yeah, sure. I'm sure he will. Bill did a great job, and Jay has just been confirmed. And he's outstanding. He was the head of Sullivan and Cromwell for many years, and he's very outstanding. And I think he's going to do a fantastic job. And Bill was great. Yeah, please.
12: Mr. President, in light of advanced ChatGPT AI models escaping their lab and conducting cyber attacks, are you considering stronger controls on AI? And would you consider negotiating
6: regulations? Well, we're looking at AI. We're looking at controls. We're also making sure that we lead. So we're leading China in AI by a lot.
8: Well, we just heard the president a moment ago talk about Bill Pulte as if he was listening in. He was asked there. He said Pulte's done a great job. He did express confidence in Jay Clayton taking over the role on a permanent basis, but did not say when that would actually start. Ashley, quick.
6: I think she'll be outstanding.
7: Jay Clayton, he was just confirmed by the Senate.
6: Yeah, he's great.
7: Would you like to see him continue with Bill Pulte's work at exposing election?
6: Oh, yeah, sure. I'm sure he will. Bill did a great job. And Jay has just been confirmed. And, he's outstanding. He was the head of Sullivan and Cromwell for many years, and he's very outstanding. And I think he's going to do a fantastic job. And Bill was great. Yeah, please.
12: Mr. President, in light of advanced ChatGPT AI models escaping their lab and conducting cyber attacks, are you considering stronger controls on AI? And would you consider negotiating
6: regulations? Well, we're looking at AI. We're looking at controls. We're also making sure that we lead. So we're leading China in AI by a lot.
8: Well, we just heard the president a moment ago talk about Bill Pulte as if he was listening in. He was asked there. He said Pulte's done a great job. He did express confidence in Jay Clayton taking over the role on a permanent basis, but did not say when that would actually start. Ashley, quick last thought to you.
10: I mean, it was a good sign for Jay Clayton. It's wild that I'm saying this, but that Trump sort of accepted that he had, the Senate.
6: I think he's going to do a fantastic job. And Bill was great. Yeah, please.
12: Mr. President, in light of advanced ChatGPT AI models escaping their lab and conducting cyber attacks, are you considering stronger controls on AI? And would you consider negotiating
6: regulations? Well, we're looking at AI. We're looking at controls. We're also making sure that we lead. So we're leading China in AI by a lot.
8: Well, we just heard the president a moment ago talk about Bill Pulte as if he was listening in. He was asked there. He said Pulte's done a great job. He did express confidence in Jay Clayton taking over the role on a permanent basis, but did not say when that would actually start. Ashley, quick last thought to you.
10: I mean, I guess it was a good sign for Jay Clayton. It's wild that I'm saying this, but that Trump sort of accepted that he had, you know, the Senate had voted on him and said he would be a great new director of national intelligence, because that's not always a given with this president. But you're right. There's still that open question of when he will actually assume that role.
8: And I couldn't help but note that Trump, again, touted the prestigious law firm that Clayton used to work at. He does love, despite his populist rhetoric, he loves a good degree or a good job, a good title he can attach to one of the people now working for him. Ashley Parker, Barbara McQuaid, Charles Blow, my thanks to all of you for joining us this afternoon. We really appreciate it. Up next here, why experts say the seesaw nature of the Iran war is not normal, and what American voters think about the conflict as it continues to drag on. Be right back.
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2: You see Iran attacking U.S. installations and personnel overseas, and you withdrawing. Or
3: are I don't see that. No, we're not. No, we're gonna hit them very hard. I can actually say that because there's very little they can do about it. It was a different group than we're dealing with. They've already apologized. But, you know, we got to smack them a little bit.
4: That was President Trump just a few moments ago being asked about the situation in Iran, claiming that Iran apologized. We'll have to do some research to see if that actually occurred. But as far as conflicts go, President Trump's war in Iran is distinctly different, in part because of its strange pacing. So the New York Times charted out a timeline of the last 5 months, the all-out war, then the days-long lulls and agreements, the truth socials, the sudden intensity, sporadic pauses, then back to all-out war. Dizzying. Experts tell the New York Times that while seesaws are common, they write, the level of volatility and how public the whiplash back and forth has been, that's not normal. And the process has been further complicated by an American government that seems focused on getting a deal rather than making peace. Joining us now, president of Elevation Global Strategies and former vice president of the Pentagon Press Association, Kevin Barron. Kevin, good to see you. David French back with us as well. David doing yeoman's work for us today. We really appreciate it. Kevin, starting with you, first, just on what we just heard from President Trump just now. You know, as the Times has charted, he has been all over the place in his rhetoric with that war, claiming a win, then claiming to wipe out Iran's entire civilization. Now saying, look, we're going to hit them back. We're going to hit them back hard. There's seemingly no end in sight to the hostilities.
5: Yeah, I was struck the way he just so casually says, we got to smack him around a little bit. That's not the kind of language you ever hear at the Pentagon in all my years covering generals and secretaries of defense there or the White House. And I think it just shows, you know, this president's psyche when it comes to this war. Doesn't sound like he's looking for the exit. He's looking for a way out. He's looking for a deal when things like this happen, or else he wouldn't want to smack him around and escalate it and retaliate eye for eye over and over again. You know, that chart that you showed from the New York Times, it looks like an EKG of a patient that is very much alive. If the war ended, it would look like dead. It would be flat, and it would show there was no more shooting on either side. We're just not there, and frankly, we never have been.
4: Yeah. David, you know, it's so easy, of course, you know, to look at it from the big picture, to look at the geopolitical ramifications. But I wanted to ask you about something in some ways smaller, the toll that this whiplash is taking on the individual service members and their families waiting for them back at home.
6: Yeah, I'm glad you brought that up, because if there's one thing that I learned, people, when I deployed to Iraq, people would ask me, like, what's the short version of your experience? And I would say two things. Number one, the enemy was more evil than I could possibly have imagined before my deployment. And the other thing is, deployments are much more difficult than people realize. And we appreciate soldiers and we appreciate their sacrifice. We have really turned a corner in this country and being grateful for the sacrifice of soldiers. But we still don't quite get it. We still don't quite understand it, because there's so few of us who serve relative to the larger population. And to have this sort of on again, off again war. And also, there's another thing about it that's relatively unique, and that is it's very dangerous in the rear areas of the American forces. So, in other words, Americans are getting killed on American bases that are far, far from Iran. When I was in Iraq, even in bases that were in the middle of the country, you had a degree of comfort and you felt a degree of safety. But the stress here is Iran is able to reach out hundreds of miles to American bases and to American allies spread across the region, and has inflicted casualties, has destroyed billions of dollars worth of facilities and equipment. All of that creates immense stress and strain on the military, on military families. So this on again, off again war where for a hundreds of mile radius around Iran, Americans are in mortal danger every day from precision drone and missile strikes. This is putting an incredible strain on our military. And I don't want to be a broken record about this, but the strain on the military is one of the reasons why you go to Congress to deliberate whether this conflict is worth it. We're seeing a strain on soldiers. We're seeing destruction of facilities. We're seeing depletion of missile stocks, all for a war that President Trump started all on his own and is now no longer in control of.
4: And polls suggest Americans deeply unhappy with this war, in part, I think, because of how unclear it was and had this whiplash effect. But also, Kevin, because they're not sure they can trust the American government right now to level with them as to how it's going because of the mixed messages, yes, from the president on his Truth Social account, but also from the Pentagon. And please zero in there. We haven't had a full-fledged Pentagon briefing since the beginning of May, even though, of course, hostilities are very much active as we speak. And there are real questions growing about not just the transparency, but frankly, the leadership of this defense secretary at a time of war.
5: Yeah, I mean, as a former Pentagon reporter, I wish that there were daily Pentagon briefings. I'm a geek. I love them. I might be the only one watching them. But I don't know that you can talk your way into convincing the American people that what's going on is a good idea and that it would make that much of a difference. I see the polls that you guys are flashing, but deep in that Quinnipiac poll, it still shows that Republicans think this war was worth fighting. Every time there's a poll that comes up that says most Americans oppose it, if you dig in, most Republicans don't oppose it. Most Republicans support the president wherever he goes, it seems, with shades in there that are lacking. And the longer the war goes on and the president just insists on fighting back with everything we have, like he says today, is the longer we're going to have these down ticket effects, like the economy, like oil prices, like all the things that the pollsters and the morning show that you're frequently seeing likes to talk about how it might impact in the elections come this fall. In the end, I don't know that you can talk your way into convincing the American people that extending the war and hitting back every single time that Iran launches a drone is worth that cost that they're paying. I don't think Americans pay attention to Iran. They don't pay attention to wars overseas. They do pay attention to gas prices. But even those, if they're moving the needle hard, you'd think they'd move them harder than they are. I'm paying $5 of gas. I don't like it either. So it's complicated. Nobody's a single issue voter. But to go back to the beginning, sure, I welcome any Pentagon press conference anytime.
4: You're certainly right that it's complicated, and the president finds himself into a bind entirely of his own making, where, as we've been talking about all afternoon, he and his advisor simply don't know what the next step should be. David French, Kevin Barron, my thanks to you both for being with us this afternoon. We really appreciate it. Let's take a look at Wall Street right now, though. Check this out. A lot of red. The Dow is falling. The index down more than 2% since the opening bell. That's over 1,100 points. This is the steepest decline since April 2025. Significant. And it's happening just as the Fed announced their decision to hold interest rates steady with the possibility of a hike in the near future. We're going to keep an eye on the Dow before the closing bell. Up next, a little lighter note, and we'll tell you what caused Major League chaos at Monday night's Tigers-Orioles game. Be right back.
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0: So one more thing before we go. At a Tigers-Orioles game on Monday, the players there received an unexpected visitor.
1: We're six innings deep. It's 8-5. This game's been a zoo. The chase for the squirrel is on, and the squirrel is in the corner, and the squirrel is still eluding an entire horde of grounds crew members, and the squirrel's free once again. Hemmed in? No, I won't be hemmed in. I have freedom on my mind. Trying to go between the legs, and eventually he gets away again and hops through the towel and hops through another towel.
0: Squirrel! The crew was eventually able to get the squirrel into a towel and off the field. Good work by the play-by-play guy there. But the Tigers not able to catch up to the Orioles on the field. They lost 8-5. I will say, the biggest surprise of the week, I have made no mention at all of the surging Boston Red Sox. Let's try to correct that tomorrow. You'll see me again here tomorrow filling in for Katie. That's it for us today. Thank you for watching. Deadline White House starts next on MS Now after a quick.
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1: About the investigation into Comey's posting of a picture of seashells that spelled out 8647 are as bizarre as they are disturbing when it comes to how the justice system has been corrupted in this case. Motions from Comey's lawyers last night alleging misconduct in the case tell a rather extraordinary story of what led to the former FBI director being prosecuted over his May 2025 Instagram post of those seashells on charges of threatening to kill Donald Trump. The filings argue that the case should be dismissed because Trump's, quote, animus toward Mr. Comey led to this vindictive and selective prosecution. Among the most alarming allegations in the motions is this, that the Secret Service surveilled Comey and his wife over the post in close coordination with Donald Trump. After Comey was interviewed by the Secret Service by phone and then immediately agreed to meet with them in person last May, his lawyers revealed this, quote, the Secret Service was closely coordinating with the DOJ and the president himself. The Secret Service sent frequent updates to Air Force One in response to direct requests from Trump, who wished for an update in advance of speaking to the press. A Secret Service supervisor who was asked that night about conducting electronic surveillance of Mr. Comey on his drive back to Washington the next day made clear that it was, quote, legally a bad idea because there was no belief of, quote, imminent danger to life to justify the warrantless surveillance. Another agreed that it was, quote, legally questionable, but indicated they, quote, might do it anyway. The filings also reveal a far-fetched effort to attempt to prove that Comey knew the term 86 meant murder because of his work on mob cases. It's a theory, again, so bizarre and so legally dubious that it caused Trump's first attorney general in his second term, Pam Bondi, to push the case and keep the case on the back burner. In fact, it's only revived when acting attorney general Todd Blanche starts to really audition for a promotion in earnest. The effort included this, quote, in May 2026, an FBI agent and the first assistant interviewed Salvatore Gravano, a former member of the Gambino crime family and key government cooperator in the Gambino trial, who was involved in the murder of at least 19 people, among other crimes. Gravano did not recall ever discussing the term 86 with Mr. Comey or otherwise ever hearing the term uttered in connection with trial. While Mr. Gravano claimed that all law enforcement agents would be familiar with the terms alternative organized crime meaning, referring to murder, he also claimed that a gangster would never use the term because they knew that law enforcement knew what the term meant. Gravano then told the FBI to corroborate his view with his longtime prosecutor, John Gleason, who told the FBI this in an affidavit, quote, the claim that 86 is mafia jargon for kill is preposterous. If it weren't made in the context of seeking to deprive a man of his liberty, it would be laughable. And it actually gets wackier and more desperate from here. The FBI also bases its case on this estranged acquaintance of Jim and Patrice Comey, labeled Person One in the filings. Person One says that they told Comey's wife about the term's meaning soon after the Instagram post, but here's where that person's understanding of the term 86 comes from. Quote, Person One noted that they had listened to an episode of Rudy Giuliani's show where Rudy Giuliani claimed that the term 86 appeared in transcripts and tapes from organized crime cases prosecuted by Mr. Comey. It's a claim that the FBI had determined to be false, but that Person One believed to support their conclusion. Following all of those bombshell revelations, a DOJ spokesperson tells MS Now this, quote, a North Carolina grand jury indicted Comey and he'll have his day in court just like any other defendant. The complete and brazen perversion of the rule of law in the Department of Justice by Donald Trump and Todd Blanche is where we start today with some of our most favorite reporters and friends. MS Now senior investigative reporter Carol Lenig is here. Also joining us, the founder of Democracy Docket, Mark Elias, is back with me. Plus, former CIA director, now senior national security analyst and intelligence analyst, John Brennan is here. And with me at the table, MS Now senior legal reporter, Lisa Rubin. I'm going to start with you, John Brennan, and ask you, I was thinking about you and Mark, because you don't often get to see inside the architecture, sort of the legwork of a manufactured and corrupt political prosecution. But these three pieces have the surveillance, the known illegality of warrantless surveillance of Jim Comey as a starting point. Did it make you feel any differently about the attempts to harass you with threats of investigation?
2: Well, Nicole, it makes me wonder what's in the files about me as well as others. It's only through the discovery process after an indictment of Jim Comey that his lawyers were able to access this information. But just shows you how broken the executive branch is because of

0: for the Judiciary Committee for confirmation right now. And I don't know who wouldn't want to subpoena that Secret Service supervisor today, who knew in the moment, at the time, that these were, quote, likely illegal orders for warrantless surveillance. And then another supervisor said, quote, but we'll probably do it anyway. I mean, who in either party doesn't want to subpoena both of them and ask them about knowingly carrying out conduct, warrantless surveillance that they know ahead of time is illegal?
1: I mean, the Republican Party doesn't want to subpoena them. That's who. I mean, the Republican Senate doesn't want to subpoena them. John Thune doesn't want to subpoena them. Mike Johnson is definitely not going to allow them to be subpoenaed. The Republican Congress has given up its constitutional obligation to do oversight. And it has even given up its human decency of expressing outrage in circumstances like this. The Republican Party is along for the ride. But, you know, one of the things that I think we have to take away from this is we oftentimes look at this and we look up. And believe me, I believe that Donald Trump is ultimately accountable for the corruption of his administration and what he has done to the Department of Justice. We look at Todd Blanche, who is, as Director Brennan said, should be nowhere near the being the next Attorney General of the United States. But I think this is a window into looking down. And, you know, because the fact is Donald Trump is not tailing James Comey. You know, Todd Blanche is not in and of himself able to execute these warrants and is not able to put evidence before grand juries. He is relying on, they are all relying on a large number of people in the federal government, in agencies, in the FBI, in the Secret Service, in the Department of Justice, in U.S. attorneys' offices, to just say, as they did, it's not right, but eh, we'll just do it anyway, and it will be someone else's problem. And at the end of the day, if that is how the federal government works, and it is, unfortunately, how it is working right now, it is a danger to all of us. It's not just a danger to James Comey. It's not just a danger to Director Brennan. It's not just a danger to me or others. It is a danger to everyone. Because once you have that mentality in the government, then truly the idea that, you know, was expressed by Stalin's head of internal security, that you show me the person and I'll show you the crime, becomes not just a theoretical possibility, but becomes a reality.
0: Yeah, I mean, Carol Lenig, in journalism, the crime of libel or slander probes in a legal context known falsity. It's the threshold that Fox met. That's why they paid almost $1 billion to Dominion. Mueller spent 23 months trying to get it Donald Trump's state of mind when he was tweeting about all the things he was doing when he was obstructing justice in the specific, I think, six acts of obstruction of justice detailed in Volume 2. A murder trial, a conviction, usually hinges on state of mind. I mean, this is alleging known illegality of warrantless surveillance. Secret Service is an institution you've covered for a long time. How does that land with you?
2: You know, when we were all reading these filings late into the night and early into this morning, Nicole, I was thinking two things. One, woe is the government to be against Patrick Fitzgerald, Jim Comey's lawyer, and these horrendous facts. Horrendous, I say, because who is going to go into court and defend the motion to dismiss on selective and vindictive prosecution? It's almost overflowing with evidence. The second thing that landed with me to your question was I immediately began calling sources this morning about what was really going on inside the Secret Service. We're getting a great window into this from Comey's motion to dismiss and these new internal disclosures that are really gobsmacking. But when I spoke to the sources, it was much worse. At headquarters, we learned, and sources told me, there was an internal hand-wringing about what are we going to do because this just doesn't seem legal and the boss, meaning Donald Trump, wants us to do it. And what are we going, how in the world are we going to not be wounded reputationally and professionally and in terms of our truthfulness and candor with a court if we say that we have emergency reasons to, without warrant, surveil the former FBI director when we've all

0: concluded he is not an imminent threat to the president of the United States. One of the discussions in that internal room that I heard about this morning when this was all going down, Nicole, was that one of the assistant directors said, let's think about how this lands. This is going to be terrible for us. We have got to think hard and long about whether or not we go along with this. Now, ultimately, the number three official at the Department of Justice, according to these revelations, said, you will do it. And that's what happened. You will do it. And some people could say DOJ gave the Secret Service cover. But how specious can it be? Because the Secret Service not only concluded that day on May 15th that Jim Comey was no threat to Trump, no threat to anyone, and within days or hours of interviewing him on May 16th, concluded there was no further investigation needed, no criminal probe to continue, no case to be made that he made any threat. Yet, again, ordered by the top levels of the Trump administration, the Department of Justice went ahead and sought to indict him and succeeded in doing so.
1: So, these are the facts as I remember them. He was driving from North Carolina back to his home in Virginia, and he stops in Richmond, where he lived, to visit the grave of a young child of his and Patrice's that died. So that's what they were surveilling. And to Mark Elias's point, we cast 99% of the blame atop, but there are people carrying out these things. And in this instance, with carrying out orders that they know are illegal.
2: Absolutely. And I want to double down on that because Carol was illustrating what happened inside the Secret Service and sort of the foot soldiers on the ground who were executing on those orders. I want to go to the sort of more recent times where the FBI then picks up the investigation after Todd Blanche is the acting attorney general. And Nicole, they investigate the claim that Rudy Giuliani made on that radio show in May of 2025 that the use of 86 is replete all over transcripts and case files that Jim Comey handled when he was a young prosecutor. What does the FBI do? They then go get those transcripts, they get the case files, they look in their own threat database to see how 86 has ever been used. In nearly 20 years of history of having this threat database, they find nothing. They go out and talk to two veteran former FBI agents who were involved in the prosecution of mob cases here in New York. Both of them say they never heard of it in that context. Then they go and find Sammy the Bull Gravano literally a couple of weeks before indicting this case. And he tells them, yeah, I think it means to kill someone, but we would have never used it in that way. And you should go talk to John Gleason. They don't go talk to John Gleason. You know who does? John Gleason calls Maureen Comey and says, I'm an expert in how mob terms are used. And if I can be of help to your family in this, I'd like to be. And he says in his declaration, Jim Comey and I are not friends. I have not been in the same room with him or communicated with him since about 1993. We were competitors. We even had a dispute that was so ferocious that it went to the top levels of the Justice Department. We were both young prosecutors. I'm not doing this as a favor to him. I'm just telling you that as a veteran mob prosecutor, I've never even heard of this. And then what do? They interview the same person who sends a nasty text to Patrice Comey basically saying, Jim should go to jail for his crimes and you should be ashamed of yourself. And they don't tell her that their investigation doesn't turn up any corroboration. Instead, what they say is that the Comeys had gone on all of these shows, and then all of a sudden their explanation for the 86 restaurant story comes out. That's a reference to Jim Comey being on late night television and explaining that to him and his wife, 86 meant the restaurant term, to mean to kill an order. But that's not how it happened at all. In fact, Patrice Comey told the United States Secret Service on May 17th of 2025 that she had worked in the hospitality industry. That's what it meant to her. When did Jim Comey show up on late night TV? 2 days later, and yet you have an FBI agent misleading the allegedly central witness in this case about how Jim Comey might have been familiar with it and how he and his wife were manufacturing their stories. Really shameful behavior.
1: Shameful, and that I'm still able to be shocked might be sort of a ancillary thing for me to work on. I want to press on this open door. I also want to just ask if it's normal. I mean, is this, Director Brennan, what happens? You go and try to manufacture, reverse engineer a case. I know at least one judge in the Kilmer Abrego Garcia case has already accused Todd Blanch of reverse engineering criminality. This feels like the exact same architecture.
3: Well, throughout my career, when I worked with FBI professionals, they would never have done something like that. It's inconsistent with their oath of office, inconsistent with their responsibilities, inconsistent with the law. I'm glad Mark mentioned Stalin, because these are Stalinesque tactics that they're employing. And again, it's very unfortunate that they're putting Secret Service agents in a situation where they have to either follow or say no and risk being fired. And, you know, for young agents who have families, who have livelihoods, I mean, these are really difficult times. And so, therefore, they're trying to navigate this and balance, you know, their obligations to the law and to their profession with the orders that are coming down. But it is that, you know, maybe middle management or senior management within the Department of Justice, FBI or whatever, they're the ones that really should be pushing back against any orders like this that are unethical, are unprincipled and illegal even. But unfortunately, now that they see that this is coming down from above, too many of them follow it. And again, we are sliding down a very slippery slope, just like we saw what happened in the Soviet Union, Nazi Germany and other places, where the instruments of governance, of law, and of repression and security are used against the people.
1: One thing that Comey said to me after the Seychelles incident was that that the rule of law is a three-legged stool, and even without the executive branch and Congress, he trusted that the judiciary would hold it up. I don't know if it was you, Mark Elias, or I don't remember who it was, said, well, a stool on one leg falls over. I wonder, Mark, if you think we're close to falling over.
4: See, this is the thing. I think we have fallen over. Like, I understand the impulse. I get it. Nobody wants to say we're at the bottom of the slippery slope. They want to say we are still somewhere near the top. They, you know, the very premise of your question, Nicole, with all due respect to you and the CIA director, about whether this is normal. Yeah, this is totally normal. Like, this wasn't normal. This wasn't how these agencies did act. But for the last year, totally normal. Like, this is the world we live in. We don't live in the world in which the President of the United States does not pick, tell who, which of his enemies should be politically prosecuted. We don't live in the world in which the acting attorney general, and likely the next attorney general, wasn't his personal lawyer and willing to do anything he wants. We live in the world in which a whole lot of people who, you know, as the director said, you know, maybe they have families to feed, maybe they, you know, they struggle with it. But you know what? I got a message for them. The I'm just following orders is neither a legal defense nor a moral defense to doing what is clearly wrong, right? We expect government officials to honor their own oaths. It's not just the President of the United States. It's not just, you know, the Attorney General who has to honor their oath. It's all of these folks who have to honor their own oaths. And if they can't do that, they need to leave government. And if they stay, then they are just someone who is executing an order that they know is illegal and immoral.
1: I think the other thing is the fork in the road that takes you out of government may be the path that lets you go back into it in 25 months. I mean, this conduct that is, quote, knowingly illegal by the people who almost 2 years in are still there, if you've stayed this long and you are doing things that you put in writing are, quote, probably illegal, then you already know you're on the wrong side of the ledger. And you make it probably harder for yourself to go back in 2 years if there is something different on the other side. There's so much more to dive into. No one's going anywhere. There's a lot more in the story. Donald Trump's far-reaching campaign of retribution, the efforts he has gone to, in this case, to weaponize the Department of Justice, the Secret Service, and the FBI. We'll get to the other story breaking this hour on Capitol Hill. We're waiting for news about the man who spearheaded the whole thing, as we've been discussing, Todd Blanch, and whether or not he'll get his committee vote in the Senate tomorrow. Plus, Trump's temporary intelligence/housing person is reportedly now so happy on the job he wants to stay longer as he purges staff from the office of the Director of National Intelligence. We'll get to that. And later in the broadcast, congressional Republicans bracing for what can at best be called an impossible midterm election political climate in November. They seem to be stuck in the year 2020, focusing on just about anything else other than what voters in the year 2026 say they care about. We'll get to all that and much more when Daily White House continues after a quick break. Don't go anywhere.
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4: We're back with Carol, Mark, Director Brennan, and Lisa. Let me read a little bit more from the filing on the irregularities of the investigation. Quote, federal officials acted irregularly across the course of this investigation. Immediately after Mr. Comey's post, the Secret Service changed its policy to newly treat 8647 as a threat. Secret Service agents were also ordered to conduct unlawful surveillance of Mr. Comey and share their interview notes with the president. When the Secret Service declined to open a full investigation, the DOJ instructed the FBI to pick up the baton, which Director Patel eagerly did. The FBI acted irregularly, too. When the FBI applied for search warrants in March and May of 2026, long after the social media posts, those applications distorted the facts of the case. The newly installed political officials in the DOJ strove to accomplish what their predecessors could not, namely effectuating the president's desire to punish Mr. Comey. There is a long list of people, Carol Lennick, who touched this case and left. The prosecutor who secured the indictment has since removed himself from the case. The people who have signed on to this have also left the department, to say nothing of Eric Siebert, who was the first person who brought a different case to a grand jury, or refused to do that because he said there was not enough evidence. Just talk about the blast radius of everyone inside the Department of Justice and the FBI and the Secret Service now who's been forced to touch the stove that is this case.
5: Well put. It's almost pyrotechnic what they're touching. And I would estimate that this is now in the hundreds of public servants that Director Brennan and Mark were describing, who have been given the choice. Sign on to the president's desire to punish Jim Comey, the facts be damned, the predicate be damned, or else face a question about whether or not you're going to have a pension, health insurance, and a career. I understand why people feel really strongly that resignations should be the answer to an illegal order or an instruction that rubs people as inappropriate. But if you were a Secret Service agent, your chances of resigning from this job and having any kind of income in the near term and getting back into government later is really small, really, really challenging for people to leave that security clearance and that position. And I feel for them. But it's hundreds of people now, Nicole. You mentioned Eric Siebert involving that case. I want to just quickly say two things about that, that this was the case of allegedly lying to Congress, which on its face, we said at the time here at MS Now, and I reported, was illogical, and the facts did not actually justify any of those claims. Two different people were prosecuting that case, and they are no longer in government. They had serious qualms about it, we've heard from sources. But let me emphasize somebody who's really important to discuss about this matter. Pam Bondi, the former attorney general who was fired by Donald Trump because she wasn't moving with the quick enough pace that he sought to go after his so-called villains. Todd Blanche took a lesson from that when he was named the acting attorney general. She had not wanted to pursue this Seychelles case in 2025. She felt like it was weak. She felt like the lying to Congress case was better. Okay, that she can have that view. She's not wrong. Neither case was particularly strong, but you can see why the seashell case would not be a great one. When he was named acting attorney general, Todd Blanche fast-tracked this case to a grand jury. He instructed that it would move quickly, despite what Pam Bondi had said before and her assessment. This was a case pushed by the guy who is up for a vote to be our attorney general. And we just can't lose sight of, you know, the sea change that he has made possible at the Department of Justice and the people he is sort of forcing to come to heel.
4: It's such an important point. And the other piece, I guess I would say, and I know this is foolish given who the Republicans are and what they do every single day, they do still have agency. I mean, if any of this is a bridge too far for any of them, you can always wake up. And again, not that I think they will, but this is not on autopilot. I mean, someone could decide that manufacturing an indictment against a former director of the FBI isn't a good idea. And maybe there's somebody else who could leave the department. Tell me what to make of the mob piece of this. What are they trying to do? They're trying to get someone who was a government cooperator in the Gambino prosecution to say that Comey threw around the word 86. And I don't even understand. It's so batshit crazy, I don't even get it.
1: Well, let's talk about where it emanates from. So first of all, in order to treat this as criminal, the government has to overcome First Amendment protection, its political speech, unless they can show that this constitutes a true threat against the president.
4: But hasn't the Secret Service already decided that Comey is not a true threat against the president?
1: Yes, but nobody took no for an answer. So to Carol's point, right, the Secret Service, there's a document attached to these motion filings that show that the Secret Service treated this as what's called a non-referred matter, meaning they did not believe that there was criminality here to pursue. Notwithstanding that, that's when the FBI picks up the baton very willingly. They continue to try to investigate it, and then it appears as if that investigation sputters out until Pam Bondi is separated from her job, Todd Blanche is promoted as the acting attorney general, and then all of a sudden, things start happening with a rapid, rapid pace. They go to interview for the first time, 2 weeks before the indictment, the person who is the alleged central witness in this case. And let me just describe who that person is. We were talking about them in the last segment. Is a person, we don't know who this person is or what their relationship to the Comeys is, but the person sent Patrice Comey a text to describe her really strong displeasure with Jim Comey's post on May 15th, 2025. Patrice tells the U.S. Secret Service about that because that is what causes her to revisit her assumption that 86 is a restaurant term. She goes, she does some Google searches, and then she goes to her husband and says, you know, there are some people on the right who think this means something really different than what you and I think it means. I think you should take it down. When she talks to the Secret Service, she tells them about that text message from a former friend, it appears, and then they go and interview that person. But what the person says initially is revelatory of the fact that they have political animus towards Jim Comey themselves. Let me tell you a little bit about what Pat Fitzgerald says about that person. When they go to talk to her for the first time, she says she hasn't spoken to Jim Comey in 2 to 3 years, that she expressed disagreement with the role that Jim Comey's son-in-law, who is himself a prosecutor who has since been fired, we know that thanks to Carol's reporting, that he was a prosecutor of crimes committed on January 6, 2021 in the U.S. Capitol, and she has a problem with that. And then the person expresses regret to the Secret Service agents that they didn't have, quote, something more, end quote, to make the Comeys, quote, face consequences for this, end quote. And then they added, and this is the quote, I guess there's nothing that I can share that isn't just speculation on my part. But then they add that they hope Jim goes to jail for the things he did when he was the FBI director. Notwithstanding that, they go to visit this person again 4 days later. And that is a day after this person hears Rudy Giuliani on his broadcast, I guess a podcast or something else, where he repeats something he has heard on Newsmax, that Jim Comey must have been familiar with what 86 meant from all of his experiences as a mob prosecutor. That's what causes the FBI to try and shore up this theory. Here's the problem. Nobody tells them that except maybe Sammy the Bull, and he's not exactly credible.
4: It's insane. Carol Linick, thank you so much for your reporting on this story and for starting us off on it. Everyone else sticks around a little bit longer. We need to sneak in a quick break. We'll all be right back.
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1: Where he repeats something he has heard on Newsmax, that Jim Comey must have been familiar with what 86 meant from all of his experiences as a mob prosecutor. That's what causes the FBI to try and shore up this theory. Here's the problem. Nobody tells them that except maybe Sammy the Bull, and he's not exactly credible.
4: It's insane. Carol Lenick, thank you so much for your reporting on this story and for starting us off on it. Everyone else sticks around a little bit longer. We need to sneak in a quick break. We'll all be right back.
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0: I haven't seen a single piece of writing that is responsive to what I've requested. I think they realize now that we're serious, and I think Senator Tillis is pretty much on the same page that I am. So they better get real, and there's not much time left.
1: If it stands as it is now, right now, would you vote?
0: Well,
1: no?
0: I'm not prepared to vote yes. Let me put it that way.
2: That was Senator John Cornyn earlier today. Not being prepared to vote yes is the same as a no vote. That's where he currently stands. On Todd Blanche, the Senate Judiciary Chairman, Chuck Grassley, and another key Republican, Tom Tillis, are all meeting right now in John Cornyn's office. We're back with Mark, Director Brennan, and Lisa. You know, Director Brennan, I'm with Mark Elias that, one, we don't hold our breath for Republicans to do the right thing. My only point earlier was that they can. They choose not to. And two, we're already there, right? You know, I think we all, between the reelection of Donald Trump and the beginning of a second term, wondered how bad it would be and how quickly, and it was the worst it could be immediately. I spent about an hour and a half with Brian Driscoll today, and what's happened inside the FBI is the only thing that rivals what's happened inside the Department of Justice. And the only thing that rivals those two sort of political calamities is what's happened inside ODNI. And the only thing more alarming is what's happened inside the Pentagon at the Department of Defense, which has been oddly renamed the Department of War. I mean, they've turned the government upside down and on its head already. And I wonder what you make of this sort of inability to grasp that.
3: Well, it's not exactly a profile in courage for Senator Cornyn to show a bit of backbone on the way out the door. Like Mark, I've given up on most Republicans, you know, finding the integrity and the decency that really should be a testament to the type of work that they should be doing, but is not. And so therefore, you know, I'm glad that, you know, John Cornyn is pushing this issue. I'm hoping that others will do it as well. As we said, Todd Blanche should not be confirmed as the Attorney General of the United States, given his track record as acting and before that as deputy. But also, again, as we talked before, the position that they're putting people in these organizations. And I do say that, you know, professionals, whether it be in ODNI or law enforcement, FBI, Department of Justice, wherever, they do have options. There are inspectors general that they can go to. There are whistleblower channels they can go to. There are members of the oversight committees that really take seriously their responsibilities. They happen to be all on the Democratic side at this time. But if individuals are being asked to do things unethical or illegal or something that puts our national security at risk and in danger, they can go there. There's also responsible members of the media that would love to be able to expose the corruption, the fraud, as well as the dangerous actions that are taking place. So the impact that, you know, this administration has had on the professionals in these various organizations and institutions, you know, is profound. And unfortunately, I think it is lasting. And I really do wish that some more Republicans, even the ones out the door, would show a bit more courage in terms of pushing back against this administration.
2: Mark Elias, I feel like today we have the smoking gun evidence of the damage done by one of the chief capitulators, and that's Big Law. Because if they hadn't capitulated, paid bribes to Donald Trump, and agreed to work for Boris over at Commerce or wherever else they're doing their pro bono work, then everybody targeted by Trump might have the kind of legal representation that Jim Comey does. You know, Jim Comey knows these three things about the Secret Service carrying out warrantless surveillance that they know at the time is illegal because he has the kind of lawyers that he has in David Kelly and Pat Fitzgerald. Jim Comey will probably prevail in the judicial branch, that one leg of the stool, because he has not just good lawyers, not just great lawyers, but the best of the best. A lot of people at that caliber go work in big fancy law firms to make money, which is their right. But when their law firms capitulate to Donald Trump to save their M&A businesses, it's really hard for those best of the best lawyers to represent people like Brendan Blue or Brian Driscoll or others who get targeted politically.
4: Yeah, I think that's such an important point. And it's part of the reason why I get so exercised about this topic every time we talk about it, because it is, of course, not just the people at the top of government who have capitulated. And I think that we need, as lawyers, myself included, we need to look at the legal profession and ask ourselves what the hell happened. I mean, how did we wind up in a situation in which the largest, most profitable law firms in America have turned out to be total cowards. In fact, worse than cowards. In many of these instances, they have not just capitulated, they've become collaborators. They are sort of in joint venture business with this administration. And this has downstream effects. You know, I'm old enough to remember that when government employees, and I don't mean the people at the top who, you know, could always get top-notch lawyers, but I remember, you know, when rank-and-file White House officials or career civil servants got caught up in something and they needed lawyers, big law firms would provide pro bono or very, very reduced rate representation so that all of these people could have lawyers. None of them are doing that now. None of them are willing to do that. In fact, we just watched, I think today or yesterday, one of the largest, most prestigious law firms in New York enter an appearance on behalf of Donald Trump in a case involving, you know, Jean Carroll. I mean, it's going the opposite direction, and the impact that is having on real people, on exactly the people that Director Brennan is concerned about, that, you know, I don't want to seem unfeeling about, but the impact it is having is horrific. And the law, the legal industry has not done self-reflection. The American Bar Association has not done the self-reflection it needs to do. And so I'm 100% with you.
2: Well, I'm not worried about their feelings because, I spent an hour and a half with Brian Driscoll today, who does this TED Talk and says, "It is what it is something that people who have stopped fighting say, right? It isn't what it is. And Kevin Warsh knows who won the 2020 election. And if he can look in the mirror and feel good about himself because he gets to be the, you know, this big fancy job he's always wanted, he shouldn't be so proud of himself. He couldn't tell the truth about who won the election. So good luck running the economy. I hope for all of our sake it goes well. Jay Clayton knows who won in 2020. And if he can look in the mirror, if he thinks his kids are proud of him, I hope he's right. Right? I want that for him. But I wouldn't be proud to have him as a neighbor if he couldn't say the word W-O-N about Joe Biden in 2020. And if you are looking at an offer from one of the law firms that capitulated and you think you can do anything else at the beginning of your career, go do it. Because you are in bed with people who will not have your back if you do something hard. Because if they don't have their own backs, when Donald Trump comes knocking, not because they did something wrong, but because they did something that pissed off Donald Trump, right? They got involved in causes that are associated with things that these firms have believed in. And now, again, they work for Boris, and they do pro bono work for the Commerce Department. Good luck with that. Good luck with that. And I think that the asymmetry of people not wanting to call out people at the beginning of their careers and say, you don't want to be associated with these things, is having this downstream effect of letting people say, oh, it is what it is. It isn't what it is. But like none of you have capitulated, and here we are. And it's halfway over. Like, I think on the other side, it's going to be equally unemployable to have been a part of these abominations. So I appreciate all of you having this conversation, and thank you for listening to me vent. No one goes anywhere. On the other side, the housing guy, speaking of abominations, wants more time over at the intelligence agencies. Of course he does.
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Thomas Rhett called his episode of The Stormy Cast the best therapy session he's ever had. 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

0: It's an acting position. It's not a permanent. He's not going to be permanent because, you know, I don't think he'd want to be permanent. But he's a very smart guy, and he may find out some things about the rigged elections, et cetera, et cetera. He'll be very good. Again, it's not a permanent position. Right. We're interviewing people right now, but it's somebody just to take it over for a little while.
1: Never let that be normal, right? When you're so bad that even Donald Trump says that you're only good enough for the acting spot. That was Trump talking about Bill Pulte, the acting director of national intelligence, whose only qualification is unwavering loyalty to Donald Trump, which even Donald Trump seems to know. And even Donald Trump promised that he would be there temporarily. Late last night, the Senate voted to confirm Jay Clayton as the country's new DNI to relieve Pulte of his of doing double duty because he kept his housing job. Pulte has spent the last few moments of his time at the Office of the Director of National Intelligence hollowing out his own office of actual experts in intelligence. But as Politico reports, quote, Trump's favorite fixer is biding for more time to tinker atop the nation's intelligence apparatus. From that new report, Pulte is pressing Trump to, quote, delay Clayton's swearing in, or at least trying to stay in the job a while longer, White House official told Playbook. And Pulte's recent burst of activity, ramping up social media posts, declassifying material, and announcing additional sweeping layoffs, is part of an effort to get Trump on board with that plan. We're back with Mark, Director Brennan, and Lisa. So, Director Brennan, the problem with Jay Clayton not being able to utter the word W-O-N-1 about Joe Biden 2020 is because once you relinquish your credibility and your independence on the big things, it's very hard to say no to keeping Bill Pulte around permanently. So how do you think this effort on Bill Pulte's part to stick around a little longer is going to end?
2: Well, he's clearly trying to suck up more to Donald Trump because I think he's trying to angle for some type of cabinet position or something else and to demonstrate just how much he's willing to do and how far he's willing to go to satisfy Donald Trump. And even though he has not been acting director for that long, he does seem to have done a lot of damage. And it's unknown exactly what type of damage was done by the declassification of a lot of those documents that were put out in support of Donald Trump's press conference. But you can bet that the Russian and Chinese and other intelligence services are now mining those documents to see whether or not they can find additional insight into exposing human sources or technical collection systems in the United States or whatever. But also the purge of individuals, including on the National Intelligence Council. And so this damage is being done in terms of our capabilities, our personnel, the expertise that are out the door. I mean, this is something that is going to last far longer than, you know, Bill Pulte's tenure there. But again, the fact that Jay Clayton couldn't say that, you know, Joe Biden won the 2020 election, it's, you know, a question of, you know, worse and worser. And, you know, Jay Clayton obviously does not have the intelligence background experience that's required in the position. But Bill Pulte is absolutely awful and needs to get out of there as soon as possible. And so, you know, I'm hoping that Jay Clayton is going to go in there and find some measure of backbone or integrity that's going to allow the intelligence community to not to be damaged further under him.
1: Lisa, Senator Mark Kelly posted this, quote, I voted against Jay Clayton today for the good of our nation. Jay Clayton needs to be able to tell the president when he disagrees or when evidence points in a different direction. It's clear he's unwilling to do that.
3: Well, I mean, one of the key episodes of that, Nicole, is the most recent one, which is the New York Times subpoena. That happened under Jay Clayton's leadership while he was still the U.S. Attorney for the Southern District of New York. He was asked about that during his confirmation hearings. He recited to senators that he believed that they had followed the law to the book with respect to the application for those subpoenas. And yet, I learned sitting in a hearing last week in the Southern District of New York that that was absolutely not the case. That not only had the SDNY not followed case law about when you can serve process on reporters, they hadn't followed still applicable federal regulations. It got so bad that a junior prosecutor was called from the gallery of the courtroom to be dressed down by the judge about why he had misled a magistrate judge about the need for a non-disclosure order when they subpoenaed phone service providers and Google. And he wrote in an application that that had to be done for the integrity of the investigation. Jay Clayton says they followed the law. Why wasn't that reason alone to vote against him?
1: Exactly. Mark Elias, Director John Brennan, Lisa Rubin, thank you so much for spending the hour with us. After the break, Donald Trump and the GOP with a laser focus heading into the midterms on absolutely nothing that the American voters say they care about. The next hour of Deadline White House starts after a quick break. Don't go anywhere today.
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We're bringing you the songs everyone's talking about, all in one place. 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
1: Too many Texans feel like they're drowning. The cost of groceries, gas, healthcare. I'm James Tallarico. In the State House, I brought both parties together to make life more affordable, capping the cost of insulin, cutting taxes for small businesses, and passing the largest property tax cut in Texas history. In the Senate, I'll take on corruption and keep fighting to lower your costs. I approve this message because it shouldn't be this hard to keep your head above water.
2: Hi again, everyone. It's 5 o'clock in New York as James Tallarico's Senate campaign in Texas continues to gain momentum and rise in the polls. And we'll get into the specifics in that race in a minute. There's a simple takeaway from that ad of his. Focus on what voters say they care about most, and that is the price of everything and the economy. The high cost of goods and services, groceries and gas, deeply troubling to all Americans in the year 2026. But you would never know that by listening to the Republicans. Instead, they're stuck back in the year 2020, relitigating Donald Trump's embarrassing defeat to Joe Biden in the presidential election, making voter fraud, which Bill Barr said isn't a thing, called it bullshit, the centerpiece of their campaigns. Even today, we saw Republicans grilling Dr. Anthony Fauci on Capitol Hill over the origins of the 2019 coronavirus pandemic. Today, COVID doesn't even make the list of top issues on voters' minds. When Republicans actually do address the things that voters say are top of mind, things like health care and affordability, they seem to be trying to make their political fate worse. The Wall Street Journal was first to report on the Trump administration not renewing a subsidy put in place during Joe Biden's presidency that keeps premium costs down for people on Medicare. Quote, the move will eliminate a program that is giving insurance companies an estimated $3.6 billion in subsidies this year to blunt increases in premiums for the Medicare prescription plans known as Part D. The program will end after 2026, according to administration officials. High drug costs are a perennial political issue, especially for seniors on fixed incomes, and healthcare affordability is expected to be a focus in the midterm elections. Roughly 25 million people have Part D plans, and they will learn about their 2027 rates in the fall. So right before voters head to the polls in the fall, many of them, and these are the most active participants in midterm elections, are going to find out their healthcare premiums are going up. Policies like these, along with the deeply unpopular war in Iran that is also ushering in soaring gas prices. Oh, and along with corruption on a scale we have never seen before in this country, attacks on human rights and the weaponization of our government is what Donald Trump is offering the American voters. And newsflash, apparently it's not what they want. According to a new CNN poll, a record high 73% of all adults say Donald Trump has not paid enough attention to the country's most important problems. This afternoon, a stunningly low number in a brand new Quinnipiac poll, Donald Trump's approval rating now stands at 32%, with 58% of all Americans saying they disapprove of Donald Trump. That 32% is an all-time low for both of Donald Trump's terms in the history of Quinnipiac's polling. Donald Trump and the GOP not focused on the nation's most pressing issues is where we begin the hour with some of our favorite experts and friends. New York Times opinion writer and host of the Fast Politics podcast, Molly Jong Fast, is here. Charlie Sykes is back. He's the author of the To the Contrary newsletter. And joining me at the table, Democratic strategist and chief communications officer for the political organization Move On, Joel Payne, is here. Charlie Sykes, let me start with you. I know the call and response is he doesn't care about politics because he's trying to cheat. Not caring about politics is something that affects every voter, right? Every voter sees him fixated on potentially manufacturing intelligence to satisfy his bruised ego from his defeat in 2020. But rigging the election is still sort of a Hail Mary. I mean, what do you make of the disproportionate response to political fortunes that are falling by the day based on all polls?
3: Well, this is extraordinary. We've been talking about this for years, but I've never seen this kind of tone deafness from the president who ran, you know, of course, as a populist. You know, you cited that CNN poll, which shows, you know, 73% of adults say he hasn't paid attention to the most important issues. But around three quarters of Americans now say that Trump is not in touch with the problems ordinary Americans face in their daily lives. And what does Donald Trump's administration do? They say, hold my beer. We're going to cut subsidies for senior citizens for their drug prices. And we're going to let them all know right before the midterm elections. Who thought that was a good idea? I suppose we ought to also note that this is the subset of voters most likely to turn out in a midterm election. So we're seeing this pattern where Donald Trump, who has in the past had what I've described as the reptilian instinct for public opinion, seems increasingly isolated from these issues. And although it looks like he doesn't care, look, we know that Donald Trump is obsessed with not losing, not being defeated. But he keeps handing one crap sandwich after another to the Republicans who are on the ballot. And this is one of those stories. When I first saw it earlier today, I thought, no, this can't possibly be true. They can't possibly have thought this was a good idea to do this at this moment. You know, and you mentioned all the other things they're talking about relitigating. The American people are watching Donald Trump obsessing about his ballroom, his reflecting pond. They're, you know, watching Donald Trump obsessed with his own ego, his various vanity projects, while the cost of living continues to rise. And what does he do? He puts a big exclamation mark on it with this particular move. It really is kind of amazing for this administration.
2: I mean, Molly Dornfast, I raised this issue with a little bit of trepidation, but Steve Bannon, who I think was pardoned once for felony fraud charges, yep. I think he went to jail for obstruction of Congress, so I'm not holding him up as anything other than perhaps the source of what we perceive to be Donald Trump's reptilian political sensibility. Mm-hmm. But he seemed to have the role of keeping alive the real-life experiences of the MAGA voter, the cost of health care, the cost of gas, the promise to never embroil the United States of America in a forever war. He's either been exiled or kicked off the island, or he's in on the oligarchy. I mean, I don't know which it is, but there is clearly no one around Donald.

0: files comes from the fact that Donald Trump ran on this idea that he was going to end QAnon. I mean, remember from 2016 that he was going to end all of these terrible crimes that may or may not have happened. And then he's confronted with probably the largest sex trafficking ring in American history. And he pivots and says there's nothing to see here. And in fact, you know, goes back and forth about releasing the files. So he has had these instincts that were populist. But then in the end, he sort of, you know, pivoted back to a very unpopulist instincts of not wanting to release the files. So they do ultimately get released, sort of, and not being focused on affordability. But again, it's important to remember the president is always blamed for the economy, rightly or wrongly. In this case, I think he did have quite a lot to do with the inflation that we're seeing.
1: Let me show you what voters are saying, Joel, in their own words.
2: We need to reinvest in America. And I do think under President Trump, a lot of those things have been accomplished. More than 90% of Republicans and well over 70% of Democrats believe that it's not too much to ask to show an ID when you vote. On July 4th, 2025, President Trump signed the One Big Beautiful Bill.
3: My biggest gripe with you and fellow Republicans is your compliance with this president. He imposed tariffs. Congress imposed tariffs, not the president. You did nothing. He attacked Iran. He didn't confer with you. You declare war, not the president. He talks about taking over Greenland, Canada, Cuba. Very few people have spoken. And my question is, why are you so compliant with this man? Are you afraid he was going to run a MAGA guy against you or what?
1: So that was Republican Congressman Mike Flood. This is the interesting thing about the midterms. As deeply unpopular as all of Trump's policies are, there's a lot of statewide polling that picks up even more anger at the members of Congress for both the deeply unpopular policies and their fecklessness and weakness in going along with them. And it started with the immigration overreach. You know, why don't you speak up? Why don't you say something about ICE rushing into our cities and states in a militarized fashion?
4: Yeah, if you observe this and, you know, looking at that town hall, there's this like ritual flogging of Republican members of Congress that Donald Trump's been doing, frankly, since he's been on the public scene, since he's been president the first time and this time. And they will fetch and beg to whatever he tells them to do. Voters are different. And it kind of seems like what he's doing right now is he's almost challenging Republican voters. It's like he's daring them to not go along with the bit. He's doing it on every issue. He's doing it on immigration by overreaching. He's doing it by the priority he's focusing on. I'm focused on a ballroom. I'm focused on a pond. I'm not focused on the one thing that all the data tells us that we know he was sent to Washington to do, to make people's lives more affordable. So this tactic that he's used with Republican members of Congress, he's trying to do it with his base of voters, and it seems like they're rebelling. I mean, that 32% number that you cited earlier, I mean, as Sarah Longwell of the Bulwark likes to talk about it, the Bush line, which is essentially the place, the break point where you will probably start to see Republicans make the decision that Donald Trump's legacy is not worth them losing their jobs. I mean, that's where we are right now. The last thing I would say, Nicole, is, you know, this is somewhat related but somewhat unrelated. If you think about that White House Correspondents' Dinner the other day, and the terrible jokes, and whether they were offensive or not, obviously they were, but how poorly they were received. And it seemed like it was the first time he had actually tested the material out. And it seemed like the first time he had tested the material out outside of his small cadre of advisors and sycophants and people mm-hmm. who love everything he says. And that actually seems connected to every single thing Donald Trump says. It seems like the first time he is out in public talking about these things, it's the first time he is considered that people outside of his base will challenge him. And that's a very dangerous place for a president to be.
1: Well, I'll deal with the elephant in the room. I was there when Bush was at 32%. And my personal feelings about him aside, I can tell you how hard it is to be engaged in politics at 32%.

0: It's hard to find districts where you can land Air Force One. It's hard to find places to do events. It's hard to find people to come on stage with you. Now, I know we talk about all the ways, Charlie Sykes, that Trump has perverted and changed our politics. But the question now is, will Republicans identify their own inner reptilian survival skills and do anything to try to, you know, grab onto the raft or the piece of wood floating when the Titanic hits the iceberg?
1: Probably not, because they haven't in the past. We're gonna get a good clue tomorrow when we see the vote on Todd Blanche, because that's as clear a vote to embrace everything Donald Trump is doing that you can imagine. Mm-hmm. So we'll see what John Cornyn will do, what Tom Tillis will do. But for a lot of these Republicans, look, they're just simply along for the ride. And they know that if they break with Donald Trump prematurely, they will not only lose their jobs, but they will be excommunicated from that entire Republican world, that entire ecosystem. So many of them may think, I may lose my job, but I can become a lobbyist or I can get an appointment. If you break with Trump, you might be looking down the barrel of the Department of Justice. So I don't anticipate it happening before the election. However, you know, if in fact there is a shellacking, Donald Trump's lame duck status becomes more dramatic. I would like to say that that would be a light at the end of the tunnel, but as we all know, the weaker Donald Trump gets, the more dangerous he gets. And I think Joel made a very, very interesting point that you are increasingly seeing somebody who has created this hermetically sealed bubble around himself where mm-hmm. he's not getting the kind of input from the outside. That's an Achilles heel for any authoritarian. Mm-hmm. You know, and any Roman emperor was constantly told that, you know, he was absolutely wonderful and that he should write more poetry, you know, and that he was, you know, the best looking man mm-hmm. in the entire empire. These are not strengths. These are real vulnerabilities, particularly in a democratic society. And I think that does explain a lot of this tone deafness from Donald Trump, that if Stephen Miller likes it, it must be okay, right? I'm going to run this by Carolyn Leavitt and his other aides. And then you step outside that room and the rest of the American public, including many Republicans, are just like, what is wrong with you? Or horrified mm-hmm. by all of it. And I think you are seeing that.
0: And the authors of Regime Change chronicle how it happens. I mean, mm-hmm. how it's been operationalized, that a woman... Mm-hmm. I forget her name, prints out positive, but not even articles anymore. Natalie They're Harp. Like posts on some weird social media platform that I'm sure none of the four of us are on. I want to share one more piece of political news. President Obama has entered the chat. This is from the New York Times. Molly, former President Barack Obama will hold a fundraiser in late August for the National Democratic Redistricting Committee, a fresh sign that Democrats intend to continue their aggressive push to gerrymander congressional districts ahead of the 2028 election. While Democrats appear to have exhausted all their options for new maps before the midterm elections, their focus on the 2028 election still requires investment in crucial state-level elections this fall. Democrats hope to protect or build trifectas in various states, single-party control of both chambers of legislatures plus the governor's office, or Democratic supermajorities that would allow them to override a hostile governor's veto. This ability, I think, of President Obama's to see and try to fix the structural mm-hmm. asymmetry is one of the most important things sort of happening beneath the surface.
2: Yeah, I think that Obama still is like one of the most popular. I'm not sure exactly the poll, but he's one of the most popular political figures. He still has that magic that a lot of political figures don't necessarily have in this partisan environment. So to have him come back and to have him focus on state legislatures, I mean, even at this moment, if you think about the, like, how much state legislatures matter and how much redistricting matters, remember, Republicans have redistricted before this midterm in ways that have made it so that it's much harder for Democrats to win back the House, and they're going to have to win more. More districts are going to have to win by more. There's a real Republican structural mm-hmm. advantage now. And that is really important to see Obama focus on that. And remember, part of the superpower of these celebrities like Obama is to be able to break through the noise, to break through the algorithm, and to get attention to things that might otherwise not get attention. And so this is deeply meaningful, super important, and I think ultimately will mean that there'll be more money brought to it. and more focus. And focus really is when it comes to things like state legislatures and redistricting, which are sort of not such sexy topics. It's really important to get voters and donors focused on that stuff.
0: All right. No one's going anywhere. When we come back, there's more Obama news to tell you about. He's back in the game and on the basketball court, trying to flip a seat in the United States Senate. We'll show you his newest video and endorsement next. Also ahead, there are fears that Donald Trump's war of choice in Iran is expanding, and Donald Trump himself is doing nothing to suggest otherwise. His profanity-laced rant on what he's vowing to do next is later in the hour for us. Also had a special tribute to a beloved baseball coach who was one of the first people in this country to stand up to ICE and the hundreds of lives he changed. Deadline White House continues after a quick break. Don't go anywhere.
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2: Speaking of President Obama, he was the last Democratic presidential candidate to win Iowa. He won the state's caucuses back in 2008 and then went on to win the state in both general elections in 2008 and 2012. Now he is putting his hefty political weight behind Iowa's Democratic candidate for Senate, Josh Turek, hoping to turn that state blue once again. His endorsement came in the form of something near and dear to both Obama and Turek, playing basketball. Take a look.
3: Ball game. Who's got next?
4: I got it. You ready for me, Josh?
3: I'm ready.
4: Let's go. We playing horse or what?
3: We're playing Iowa.
4: I know a little something about winning Iowa.
3: All right, here we go.
4: Are we ready?
3: You know when it's in.
4: Come on. I'm not going to just give it away.
3: All right.
4: That thing is silky smooth.
3: Thousands of hours of practice.
4: You were the shooter?
3: Four-time Paralympian, two-time gold medalist.
5: Back-to-back gold medals!
4: Oh, I thought I had that one. That's Iowa right there, buddy. A lot of people have heard me say this. Of all the things I've done in politics, Iowa was my favorite thing. There was just a magic about regular folks showing up in gyms.
3: Like this?
4: Like this. And just talking out. How do we move our state forward? How to move the country forward? I've seen enough. Not only did I get whooped, but you've got here a man of character, somebody who knows how to win. Now the ball's in your court, Iowa. Let's make sure that we send Josh Turek to the United States Senate.
3: Tell you what, he's a good shooter.
6: Yeah.
3: I was impressed.
2: It's a great ad. It's a great race to cover. We're back with Molly, Charlie, and Joel. Joel, your thoughts?
7: Yeah, it's hard not to smile with that ad. President Obama, I mean, like, he's the best. He also looked a little better there than he looked at the WNBA All-Star game, where I think Jonquel Jones gave him some work down in the post. But be that as it may, whenever I see Obama in Iowa, and look, this is going to be a boon for Josh Turek. This is the exact type of person that you want to be, you know, side by side with you. I think about that 2008 campaign where Obama cut his teeth on the national political stage. And I had a bird's eye view. I was there. I was working for the Edwards campaign, a rival campaign. And I remember Obama was able, the story gets told oftentimes, he brought together the coalition of like young voters, Latinos, black voters. But first, the first challenge Obama met was with independent voters and some Republican-leaning Democrats, Reagan Democrats, and frankly, a lot of people in the middle of the country who I think maybe don't fill the kind of traditional Democratic constituency checklist that we think of. Obama is excellent at appealing to those types of folks, and that's exactly the category of voters who Turek is going to not just need to win with, but really overperform with to be successful. So having President Obama right there with him will be excellent. The other thing I will just say really quickly, Rob Sand is the gubernatorial candidate in Iowa, who is going to be an excellent candidate. I think it's among the best chances Democrats have had to take that seat back since Chet Colver some 20 years ago. And what I would say is, similar how in Texas, Ken Paxton is going to drag Republican energy down and be such a negative drag, Rob Sand is going to help with the Josh Turek to be a rising tide lifting all boats in Iowa for Democrats. And that's a real advantage Democrats have in a state that I don't think gets talked about enough.
2: Well, the piece about independence is so important. I obviously was on the McCain campaign. Right. This is the day of my elephants in the room taking a seat at the table. But the power he had with independence was rooted in three things. One, people just liked him, right? They liked his message. They liked him. Two, it was, 2008 and the wars in Iraq and Afghanistan were raging on. They were deeply unpopular. People were exhausted by them and deeply opposed to them. And three, we were, in an economic calamity. I mean, all of those dynamics are present right now.
7: Yeah. And the type of coalition that's durable for not just the primary, but for two general election campaigns. I mean, yes, it's black voters. It's young voters. In Iowa, you have a lot of college educated voters, both college aged and older. And again, independents. So having someone who knows how to put that kind of coalition together on the ground, you know, that's an excellent endorser for Josh Turek. And I think he'll get a lot of mileage out of that.
2: I mean, Charlie Sykes, what's interesting to see Obama enter the campaign season is that there is no, you know, Trump used a combination of fear, celebrity, and riches. All three of those things are deeply unpopular now politically. What is your sense of how Republicans counter this?
6: Well, first of all, I mean, I was on the opposite side of, you know, in 2008 and 2012, but I'm watching this ad and I'm feeling a sense of real nostalgia for what mm-hmm. politics used to be like, that politics was not always so ugly. It was not a matter of trolling and trying to upset the opposition. There was a fundamental decency and seriousness about it. So you watch that ad and you remember, you know, it wasn't always like the way it is right now. And maybe there's a time in the future where it's not going to be like this. And I think mm-hmm. that's kind of it feels like it kind of transcends the partisan political divide. The mm-hmm. other thing about ads like this, and you play the ad from Texas. Look, Texas and Iowa are both they're reaches for Democrats. If Democrats win in Iowa and Texas, you know that it's been an absolute wave. But mm-hmm. what's also I think, you know, illustrated in these ads is that you have candidates that are actually dealing with the concerns of voters and that are laser targeted on voters in Iowa and voters in Texas, as opposed to what we talked about earlier, where you have an administration that doesn't seem to be focused on voters anywhere. So, you know, it is kind of interesting that at this particular point, they're bringing out these kinds of candidates. Clearly, Democrats in Iowa have gotten their act together. Democrats in Texas seem to be getting mm-hmm. their act together. I wish that was the case in every single state, but these are remarkable stories. If I'm a Republican and I'm looking at that, I'm going, whoa, this is going to be a really difficult year, and watching that makes it even more difficult for them.
2: I think that's right. Joel, Charlie, Molly, thank you so much for starting us off. To be continued, I'm sure. When we come back, Donald Trump is now vowing a massive escalation of that deeply unpopular war with Iran. We'll bring you that reporting next.
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2: Fears of a wider war in Iran are growing today as the United States and Saudi Arabia attacked Iranian proxies after a pause in fighting. New York Times is reporting this, quote, American and Saudi fighter jets attacked Iranian-linked militias in Iraq on Tuesday, and Iran fired missiles at military bases in Jordan and oil tankers. The latest strikes further widened the war in the Middle East, drawing Iran-allied groups in Iraq and Yemen and potentially Lebanon into the fighting. Their involvement raised the question of whether Iran could be encouraging its proxies to open additional fronts in a war that threatens to embroil more countries in the region. Donald Trump shows zero signs of A, caring, or B, trying to quell the growing escalation, telling Fox News this, quote, we're going to beat the effing S out of them. We'll be hitting them hard. They're going to get a beating, end quote. Trump also said that Iran's attack on a military base in Jordan came as a complete surprise. The question remains how much longer the Republican Party will allow Trump and his administration to continue to operate and escalate this war without oversight from Congress. Let's bring into our coverage Margaret Donovan. She served in the U.S. Army and was a captain in the JAG Corps. Also joining us, Paul Rykoff. He's the host of the Independent Americans podcast and the founder and CEO of Independent Veterans of America. Margaret, the only thing that I'm sure polls worse than the war in Iran, which is currently polling at a 62% disapproval from the American people, is a widening war in the Middle East involving more countries.
3: Yeah, I think one of the most fascinating things about what you just said, Nicole, is that this is the president just sort of musing as to whether or not he's going to expand the war. And I think this is just an important point to remember. And I know I beat this drum a lot, and it's worth beating again. War is not meant to be started in the United States by a single person. On February 28th, the entire country woke up and learned that one man took us into war. That scenario is precisely what the framers wanted to avoid when they wrote the Constitution. They vested war powers. It is shared in between the legislative branch and the executive branch, but they specifically vested the power to declare war. And that verb, declare, that was actually discussed at the Constitutional Convention in Philadelphia. What verb should we use when we're talking about the power to start a war under our new republic? And they settled on declare specifically because they realized that war, as we're seeing, is a runaway train. It can cost you resources, it will cost you lives, and it is completely out of your control once it has begun. And so that is why in Article 1 of the Constitution, the power to declare war vests with Congress, also the power to fund the military. Article 2 puts, of course, the president as the commander-in-chief once we're there. But that allocation of powers in the Constitution reflects exactly the perils of when one person brings us into war. And I think that the war powers votes that we're seeing going on right now is an embodiment of we the people speaking for what they will and will not stand for through their elected representatives.
2: That they will not abide. I mean, Paul, you always ask, you know, what are they doing about it? All Democrats, or almost all Democrats, are voting to stop this. And the news seems to be that increasingly Republicans are joining them.
4: Yes, because it's getting worse. I've called it a sucking chest wound, and it just keeps pulling in more and more resources, everything from our military resources to our economic strength to the lives of our sons and daughters to now Trump's polls. I mean, he's at historic lows, I think around 35%, which is as low as he was around January 6th. And among independents, it's 24%. So that's a massive alarm bell for Republicans, which I think is starting to move Senate Republicans. They're finally standing up to him. They're finally breaking on Iran. They're going back to their districts this summer, and they're hearing about how unpopular this war is because it is unauthorized. I would argue it's unconstitutional, but it's so deeply unpopular across every political background. And now it's expanding. The Saudis are getting involved. The Egyptians are getting involved, and it's beyond our control. That's why I think the Saudis cut that nuke deal last week, because they want an insurance if Trump and America have to pull out, because we know America doesn't have the stomach for long, protracted wars, but our presidents keep getting us into them.
2: Let me show you what Lindsey Graham said in footage that the Wall Street Journal obtained about how we got into the war in Iran.
5: It's the best thing I've ever done. He loves blowing stuff up. So, you know, there are a lot of people inside didn't want to do it. So I've had my challenges. But President Trump, when he gets into the zone, he listens, he asks good questions, you know, no tweeting. He has done nothing. He hadn't tweeted much at all. No drama. He's been a great wartime president. I said last night that Trump and Bibi are like Roosevelt and Churchill. I mean, they're the right two guys to confront this evil.
2: Again, the late Senator Lindsey Graham is free to his opinions and to sharing them, but the American people do not agree with that assessment. Just 33% approve of the war, and as Paul Rykov said, the numbers among independents and Democrats are dramatically lower than that.
3: Yeah, I mean, that's surprising. Lindsey Graham, of course, is a former JAG officer, and I know many people that worked with him and found him very enjoyable to work with and had very nice things to say about him. But the fact of the matter is that when you go to war, it costs you things. It costs you lives. It costs you resources. And we are going to see the effects of that for, you know, years to come, if not generations to come, in terms of our stockpile reductions. And there are Americans who are no longer with us because of what we've started. So, you know, I just one more point I'd like to make. I hear a lot of chatter about, you know, you're not supporting the troops if you're not supporting this war. As a two-time combat veteran, it is not supporting the troops to demand that there is a coherent plan. You are supporting the troops by saying that you don't want them sent aimlessly into a battle at a dangerous place without a thought-out plan for how you're going to use them and use that precious resource. So, you know, I just certainly hope that the people are able to speak again through their elected representatives to stop this.
2: How does it land when a president is so erratic in their public statements?
3: Well, it is certainly not good for stability. And you can imagine how much that might undermine our authority to our enemies abroad. But I think speaking to people in the service, I think for the most part, people who are on the ground, still wearing the uniform, they are looking to their leaders within. And so there is some amount of blocking out politics in general when you're serving, particularly when you're serving overseas. So you just hope that there are enough good leaders left in the military to properly lead those still in uniform.
2: Margaret, thank you for being here, being part of this conversation. Paul sticks around for something really special and important to both of us when we come back, remembering Yeoman Wilder. He's a beloved baseball coach who famously shielded his young players when ICE agents showed up at his practice in the early days of the second Trump term. That's next.
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1: 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Nice, right?
2: What did the bystanders do?
3: I'm a New Yorker bone on bone, and we're tough people here, but I saw cowards. And I hate to say that as somebody who loves this city.

0: It's okay. They're kids. Yeah. Tell me. Tell me. What did you want to see, and what disappointed you?
1: Obeying to authoritarianism, to authority, that was out of line. Pissing on the Constitution, and they came up like, I don't care. I don't care.
0: A little over a year ago, we introduced you to that man. That is New York City baseball coach, local legend, Yoman Wilder. We met Yoman after he protected some of his baseball players and informed them of their constitutional rights when ICE agents showed up at their practice and attempted to ask his players where they were from and where their parents were from. So we're terribly sad to tell you today that Yoman Wilder passed away earlier this month. Yoman founded the Harlem Youth Baseball Academy, which for more than two decades developed young baseball players both on and off the field in the New York City area. Yoman Wilder is responsible for helping more than 400 young men earn college baseball scholarships, including developing multiple Major League Baseball players. His family describes him like this, quote, Yoman stood up against injustice and was a beloved brother, uncle, and brother-in-law to many. His family extended throughout the neighborhood, and his impact was felt far and wide. He was the glue that kept our family together and was always there to help any of us when he could. With Yeoman's death, the baseball community has lost an iconic and now famous coach and mentor, and this country has lost a patriot who used America's pastime to show what this country looks like at its best. For me, Yoman was the first person, Paul, who I saw do something that the powerful people refused to do in that first year of Trump's presidency. Yoman stood up against ICE when law firms were capitulating basically by the day, when universities were cutting deals basically by the week, when Republicans were falling in line behind military troops in the streets of American cities, behind ICE raids that were sweeping up American citizens, behind detentions of young children at the Dilley Detention Center. And Yoman Wilder stood up to ICE.
2: Yeah, Coach Yoman Wilder was a hero, and he led by example. He showed what courage and integrity and community and real patriotism is all about. He's a legend in New York City in the baseball community, and now his legend will grow around the country and I hope around the world. As you know, my kids both play baseball in New York City, and it's a small community. And every baseball community was worried and continues to be worried about ICE threats and something like this happening. But Coach Yoman Wilder stepped up. And he showed his players what real leadership is all about. And he built not just a generation of baseball players, but a generation of leaders who can follow his example, who can lead heroically, who can meet this moment. And I think that's going to be his legacy, is so many young men and women who are inspired by his example were going to step up, because we're going to need more leaders in the days ahead. Mr. Rogers used to always say, look for the helpers. Coach Yoman Wilder is an example of one of those helpers that ran in when others were running out.
0: I think he also highlighted in that interview two things. One, how most people weren't doing that. Like, these were kids, right? These were kids at practice. And he described New Yorkers, who he said were tough people, as being, you know, the most generous, I guess, explanation is they were too afraid to do anything. And I think he forced people to answer the question, what would you do? And I wonder if you had that reaction to him.
2: I did. He was like a thunderbolt of courage and conscience in a time when we needed it. And that's why it went viral, because he was so real and so true. And, you know, I've had this conversation with the coaching community and all the sports my kids play, in basketball and football, and they've had to run scenarios. What do we do if ICE comes? That's actually a scenario that sports programs have to think about, especially at a time when there are so many migrant kids who come to sports for community, for stability, for leadership, for safety. A lot of these programs provide vital child care. And when ICE started targeting kids, they needed someone to step up. And Coach Yoman was like a real-life superhero. And I hope the mayor recognizes him, the governor recognizes him, the president should, because he's the kind of leader we need to amplify and show as an example. Our young men, especially in this country, I think, are really starving for leadership that they can follow and they can look up to. And Coach Yoman Wilder is that kind of leader that we want our kids to look like and be like.
0: I also think Yeoman is sort of a test for who has courage in this moment. I mean, Major League Baseball should wrap their arms around Yeoman Wilder and support his program and support his players as well.
2: Yeah, there it is. It's out there. Come on, Major League Baseball. Yankees, Mets, everybody in the tri-state area especially. This is a man whose legacy will inspire generations. And we all have to do all we can to amplify it. And remember that, you know, this is still the environment our kids are living in. And we've got to protect our kids first. And that starts by showing courage in that moment and meeting the moment. And there'll be other moments that'll come. And if you need some guts and you need some inspiration, think about Coach Yeoman Wilder.
0: Paul Rykoff, thank you for sticking around for this conversation. One more break. We'll be right back.
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2: If you really listen to the people who made the choice to spend their lives and devote their careers to public service, many of them say that you never really stop serving your country. Sue Gordon is one of those people, a former deputy director of national intelligence who spent decades at the CIA. Sue told me on this week's episode of the Best People podcast that the health struggles that she's facing right now have not diminished her desire to serve or the love she feels for our country. Watch. My eagle-eyed viewers have tracked your health journey, and they will be upset if I don't ask you how you're feeling and doing.
3: Well, I think, I'm here. And I think there were early days of the diagnosis that if you believe the internet, and if you ever get sick, don't believe the internet because they're not talking about you. But if I had believed the internet, I didn't have much time. And thanks to just a lot of things, look at me, I'm here. It's still a journey for anyone who's been on this one. They know the truth is it steals some of your innocence. And you fight every day. So my doctors would love it if I would stop being special. But I'm good and here, and I haven't lost an ounce of passion for who we are. Not one. And I don't hate America when I say harsh things about us. That is the best love that there is. We are a great country. We have so many strengths, so many things that we have not lost. So if I am harsh on leadership, it's because I believe the only responsibility of leaders is to preserve the opportunity for our women and men to get where they need to go.
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2: Thank you so much for letting us into your homes tonight. We are grateful. The Beat with Ari Melber starts right now. Hi, Ari.
3: Hi, Nicole. Thanks so much. Welcome to The Beat, everyone. We have a lot to cover tonight, what we consider a pretty momentous, newsworthy day in Washington and a big show for you. And I can tell you one of our top guests coming up is someone that this show, Nicole's show, Rachel's show, we've all relied on for reporting. And he's my guest tonight, White House reporter Jonathan Swan from the New York Times, of course, known from that book Regime Change, which has so rocked and upset the president and the Trump White House. Well, he's going to tell us about his reporting from inside the White House, some of it in the book, some of it more recent and new. So that is a special Beat interview coming up, John Swan, tonight. So we will have that, including a look at how the president is struggling to deal with the Iran war timeline and the sagging midterm approval numbers. But we begin with the story out of Washington, the Senate holding fiery and at times farcical hearings today, questioning Dr. Anthony Fauci. And he pled the fifth, which itself is unusual for such a senior government official. He hasn't done that, of course, in the past. He's testified to many different Congresses under both parties. He did it today in protest of what he views as Republicans' unlawful demands that he be sent to jail and a forum that he and his lawyers say is completely rigged. So why engage with it? Now, Fauci spent, of course, decades as the federal government's infectious disease expert. He was central to the COVID response we all lived through, and he drew strong reactions, ranging from at times a hero's praise to the extreme demonization on the right, which has continued for years. Now, I'm going to show you everything you need to know about this tonight. I can tell you, first of all, having lived through this, covered it, I can remember how we switched from a normal newsroom to the remote work that everyone else did in that era, and we did it while trying to put on the news every night. I can tell you that over the years, the politics of COVID have been, of course, intense, but also strange. First, Democrats led a very strong response during the pandemic. They were out front. They were pushing for action and rules and change faster than the Trump administration. And it's pretty clear that Trump's struggles to face that crisis really dragged down his losing 2020 campaign. That's where the politics started. And while many moved on, indeed, it's pretty common to say, you don't want to talk about COVID. You don't want to look at pictures from that era. You don't want to go back to that time as a human. Of course, in journalism and politics and government, not everyone should have that luxury. And so while it's understandable that personally people moved on, in the politics here, I can tell you that in the years since COVID, it is Republicans who have hammered COVID policy. Sometimes on legitimate policy questions about lockdowns or vaccine mandates, but also on really more extreme plots, including villainizing once obscure agencies like the National Institute of Allergy and Infectious Disease, which is not an agency most people could name, let alone have a bunch of beef with until COVID, and also pushing outright lies and unhinged conspiracy theories, some of which are dangerous in themselves. Now, today's hearing was dominated by angry Republican theater. But I also want to report for you that pursuant to this investigation, there is new evidence and reviews of that time period that also raise really valid questions about the government response, as well as some of Fauci's own priorities. So here's what we're going to do. Tonight, we are going to report out on both of those topics. First, today's hearing, which was a newsworthy clash, which also kind of strangely vindicated President Biden's own warnings against what he worried was Republicans criminalizing the public service of Fauci and other individuals in government. And he noted that in his pardon for Fauci, which itself was an unprecedented, extraordinary act of an outgoing president. Well, today shows exactly what Biden was talking about. Second, basically in a few moments from now, I'm also going to report on the newly released writings from Fauci's diary. We're going to sift that evidence to objectively assess the record, including what in any review, journalistic, legal, or otherwise, is really important evidence when you get firsthand primary source evidence. We're going to look at that, not just, say, the glowing or political accounts of Fauci. Now, beginning today, Republican Senator Paul, a doctor, was hammering Dr. Fauci for the COVID response, for how Fauci and others may have approached different theories of the pandemic's origin. And then, as I mentioned, they were pushing the McCarthyite calls to jail this distinguished and elderly doctor for years on these far-fetched claims that he misled Congress. Fauci critic Laura Ingraham attended the hearing in some sort of solidarity of people who have been hammering Fauci. Republicans went after him as if at times it seemed like he was the one who caused COVID's death toll, or that they argued Fauci maybe had no concern for the victims, which is a very odd line of attack. If you all remember what we lived through, the way they talked about Fauci almost felt like a lifted projection of Trump's cold and meager response during that time.
4: You force people to watch their loved ones die alone over the phone. It's disgusting.
5: Who the f*** do you think you were for doing that?
6: Loss of trust may be your most damaging legacy.
7: During the pandemic, you got rich, didn't you?
5: It is a total disgrace what you did to this country.
7: You got rich while people were dying, hundreds of thousands of Americans, over a million in the end.
4: You lied to hundreds of millions of people amid the worst public health crisis in a century.
6: COVID lockdown, however, could never have been inflicted without you aiding and abetting the crime.
4: This has destroyed decades of progress and lifetimes of work because you wanted to fuel your own ego and be the center of attention.
3: It went on and on like that. Dr. Fauci rebutted Senator Paul and saying the senator is obsessed with him. Fauci and his team argued the hearing was rigged, that it was aiming for that perjury trap I mentioned, so that he would invoke those rights, which, by the way, everyone has, the Fifth Amendment right not to incriminate yourself. Although I will note for you that is unusual for federal officials, most of whom don't invoke it and tend to testify, which he has in the past. And add to that that Fauci already has federal immunity for his time in office from that Biden pardon, which was a move to preempt exactly what Republicans tried today. Now, they're trying to say that they might find new conduct legally that took place after Biden left office, which is the duration of that pardon, as some sort of hook to then get the Trump DOJ to potentially indict Fauci. Now, that sounds like quite a far-fetched bank shot and a legal abuse of power, but it's, of course, possible given how many other Republican and Trump foes are already being probed or charged under this discredited DOJ since the second term began. And so what we saw today was both the ultimate proof of why Joe Biden did what he said he did. He didn't give a bunch of, you know, far-fetched reasons. He very clearly said at the time, because of the criminalization of public service, he was going to take that unusual step and pardon Fauci. Some criticized at the time as extreme or paranoid. Today shows it was certainly not that. And so we're really seeing a criminalization of public service that builds on that enemies list I showed you. That also doesn't mean that Fauci is perfect and that the records and evidence that have come out vindicate everything he did. I told you we will get to that, and we will. I have a part two of our report tonight. I wanted to try to give you all the information and what matters out of today. Beginning with what I'm calling part one, I want to bring in Howard Dean, who is, of course, a doctor and a former governor and presidential candidate, chair of the DNC. Dr. Dean, you know your way around the intersection of science, medicine, and politics. I want to do both parts. So save any part two for me. I'm gonna show some of that. As for part one, how do you view what looks like an effort to badger, harass, or even criminalize

0: Medicare, Medicaid and Medicare fraud before he got to be governor and senator. I guess that's what they do in Florida is elect crooks. Josh Hawley was seen to be saluting all the January 5th or January 6th rioters that tried to overturn the election. So it's kind of a crew of wackos there criticizing and yelling and screaming at a guy who has an extraordinary reputation internationally as being one of the best infectious disease doctors in the world. You know, the Republicans are sort of pathetic, really, and there's a lot of screaming and yelling and insulting. But none of those people that were asking those questions have standing really to do it.
1: Yeah. I mentioned to folks the Fauci response, which at times was using his legal rights. This was him pleading the Fifth.
2: The committee will have to consider after this hearing what appropriate action should be taken against you for the failure to testify after being directed to do so. It's against the law to obstruct an investigation of Congress. There will be repercussions to your refusal to testify today.
1: And we want to see Fauci invoking the Fifth Amendment. Let's see if we have that as well.
3: Did you literally lie to your own diary?
4: On the advice of counsel, I respectfully decline to answer based upon my rights under the Fifth Amendment to the Constitution.
1: Do you feel like you're in deep?
4: On the advice of counsel, I respectfully decline to answer based upon my rights under the Fifth Amendment to the Constitution.
1: Your view on how he handled this, what was a difficult day?
0: I think it's the only way he could handle it. You've got a bunch of jackals who, frankly, have pretty dark shadows in their own closets, screaming and yelling at him. How are you supposed to do this? Look, Fauci is one of the most respected infectious disease doctors in the country. None of those people up, I would not classify any of the senators as well-respected at all. It's not to say all Republicans can't, you know, they're all Republicans are like that. But this was a particularly awful group who are grandstanding and hoping to get who knows what. Look, these are the people that brought us off the measles, put us back on the big measles problem. I mean, the list. These are the people that have screwed up public health care. These are the people that are bringing us this diarrhea epidemic that's going on over the country. These are the people that gutted FDA and the CDC. They have no standing at all. They're just a bunch of gas bags trying to make a point here. And I think it's terrific that Fauci has lawyers that are smart enough to tell him to do what he did. This is I am not a lawyer, but you are. I'd be very surprised if this got anywhere in a court.
1: Yeah, well, that's our read. I mean, they don't have a strong case on the post-pardon period. And then we showed those a lot of those enemies list cases are solved. Dr. Dean, I want you to stay with me. Our part two involves the fact that doctors aren't perfect. I don't know how you're going to handle that. Dr. Dean, though, will be with us. I want to turn to the new evidence from Fauci's own diary. Now, this is only released through the new probe, and it harkens back to that strange COVID period when Fauci became America's doctor, quite literally, as the New Yorker put it, even played on SNL by Brad Pitt.
5: Good evening. I'm Dr. Anthony Fauci. First, I'd like to thank all the older women in America who have sent me supportive, inspiring, and sometimes graphic emails. And to the real Dr. Fauci, thank you for your calm and your clarity in this unnerving time.
1: That kind of sums it up, having such a big star play you, but then also step back into himself to say how great Fauci was. And when Trump failed to handle COVID well, many did flock to Dr. Fauci as the kind of alternative federal government leader. This Senate probe released 1,000 pages, brand new, of Fauci's records from that time, as well as his diary. And it does cast a different light on, for example, his approach to the media, embracing his star power, sometimes as the public health messenger that's part of the job, but really clearly other times it also looks like he was facing a kind of tempting personal conflict because he became fixated on aspects of his fame, even by the standards of Washington. Early in the crisis, when hundreds of thousands were sick or dying, Fauci wrote in his diary that his national and international fame was explosive and unimaginable. It is not hyperbole to say that today I am the most famous and talked about person in the country.

0: country and one of the most recognizable persons in the world, he wrote in May. That claim is false. It does read like hyperbole. More Americans know and talk about Taylor Swift or LeBron James or Leonardo DiCaprio and many other people before talking about Fauci, even as he did dominate the attention of Americans who follow news or medicine and politics. Fauci wrote that his friends were saying he was a national hero, and he showed an interest in his rising star access, citing his invite from Joan Baez to the Kennedy Center. Another night, he recounted conversations with Julia Roberts, Sean Penn, Matt Damon, and a great call with Barbara Streisand, where he added, "I brought the phone over to Alexa, asked to play songs by Streisand. When the song came on loud and clear, she started laughing and absolutely loved it." He noted that he would be swamped all night by people wanting to say hello and shake my hand and take pictures with me. "I couldn't get away from it," he recounted at one event. There was almost a glee evidenced in the diary. Dr. Fauci at times sounding a bit more like a New York Post gossip column and rating the highest level of triple A list you could imagine in Washington at one of his events. Now, it's also true that anyone in his shoes might find that sudden shift quite dizzying. Fauci did become a cultural sensation. There was merchandise. There were shirts people wore around saying, "In Fauci, we trust." The New York Times had a column about, "Thank God the doctor's in." And it's not just Fauci's view. We should note even independent outlets like The Guardian said he did become a superstar. There were the cover stories. There was Time magazine naming him the Guardian of the Year. There was a National Geographic doc. And press was, of course, part of his job. The diary also includes him noting that Trump, quote, "POTUS seems to be enamored of me, even though I'm taking the spotlight away from him." And even as we hear all these right-wing critiques, it's worth remembering Trump himself awarded Fauci a presidential commendation on his last full day in office, back when the president, Donald Trump, was touting vaccines and the Warp Speed Project. The diary also shows that Fauci was skeptical of the lab theory. He claimed he was open to it. Some government agencies, including DOE and the CIA, now favor the lab leak theory. It's something he noted in private. Critics say that the diary shows that he was basically more charitable to alternative views in science in private than he was in public, where Fauci, and he wasn't alone in this, was very quick to kind of attack certain things that were disagreed with as somehow fringe theories, including what was then the China lab leak theory. Now, in fairness, the diary also has all kinds of notes about work and meetings and new data and conference calls with scientists and all of the normal push and pull of life in the federal government. And we're reporting this out so you can see what the evidence shows. Lord knows if you get a diary of any politician or public figure or Trump, it would be newsworthy. I will state for the record that his pretty intense fixation on PR does not suggest any dereliction of duty on the job. I want to bring back Dr. Dean. As mentioned, the probe may be suspect, but the evidence is real. Again, you've done medicine and politics, including at the DNC in Washington. I mention all this because he seemed really into it, even beyond some of the folks we've dealt with. How do you view this aspect of the story, apart from whether it is fruit of the poisonous Rand Paul tree?
1: Well, maybe the senators are all jealous. He got a lot more press than they did, and he did a lot more for the country than they have. So, you know, I mean, whether this is vanity or surprise or whatever it is, look, I view Fauci as having contributed a tremendous amount to stabilizing the fears that were going on in this epidemic that nobody knew anything about. I am totally perplexed why these senators think this is a good idea. They look bad. This is the first time I've seen the clips, and I would have a hard time voting for those guys. And some of them I like. I think Rand Paul has been great on some of the Trump scandals and standing up for the doing the right thing. But I look at these guys. Don't you think a lot of these public sees this portrayal of senators and think, don't they have anything better to do?
0: Well, the hearing, I mean, we showed the little bit we showed. The hearing doesn't commend itself well. Do you think, though, on the evidence that it looks like Fauci got also too enamored with the press role? I mean, time is finite, And now we see that he was really into that. Or do you view that as kind of just a very strange moment in our history and he was reacting to it?
1: I'm not sure. I mean, I've never met Fauci, but what I saw is a guy who was sort of amazed at what had happened to him. I don't think that was particularly evidence of getting a swelled head. Maybe he just thought, here I am, this guy, there's this physician, a very well-known ID physician, and now I've got all this fame, and he's sort of marveling at it is what I got. So what? I mean, this is a nothing burger concocted by senators who would like to divert the fact that they've gotten us into a war, that they don't have the what to stand up to a guy who's making a mess of our economy, that are responsible for gasoline being at over $4 a gallon, and that some of whom are going to go down and not be in the Senate in about 20 weeks. So I think there's a lot more to do with that than it does with Fauci.
0: If you eat the wrong nothing burger, you can end up getting measles.
1: Yeah, especially since the Republicans don't seem to believe in vaccines anymore, which is costing a lot of kids their lives.
0: Well, we wanted your views on this, and I told viewers, you're going to find out what happened, and the diary is part of what happened because it's out, it's newsworthy, but you've given us a lot of food for thought to extend the nutritious metaphor and being laser focused on the substance here. As you said, voters will look at things like today and make up their own minds. Dr. Governor Dean, thank you, sir.
1: Thanks for having me.
0: Absolutely. Appreciate it. We've got a lot more in the show. I mentioned there is intrigue in Washington as the Trump Attorney General pick is in doubt with tomorrow's scheduled vote. But as promised, Jonathan Swan, the heavyweight reporter, chaos in the Trump White House next.
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0: Turning now to reporting from Jonathan Swan of the New York Times and a lot of the environment as Trump's war hits the sixth month. New escalations, more countries drawn into the conflict. Iran launched a surprise missile attack on the U.S. The Iran-backed Houthis in Yemen going after a Saudi Arabian oil tanker. The hostility is spreading with no end in sight. Trump knows the war is deeply unpopular. This came up on Fox.
7: So the World Cup was with all the Trump people.
8: Yeah.
7: So Jared talked to everybody. So I was asking, I'm kind of like the idiot that asks real questions when people should be hanging out. And he said, I realize the war is not that popular. I also realize it's necessary.
0: The ripple effects of the war are clear. Most Americans now disapprove of Trump's job performance. It's gotten worse during the war. Three quarters say he's focused on the wrong priorities. And we hear so much about the MAGA base, but that narrative has crashed. Fewer than 20% of Republicans are enthusiastic about the rest of Trump's term. He simply does not have the hardcore MAGA support, which would put up with almost anything he did, that existed in the first term. And then there's a decline in Trump's key voting blocs. Remember, over half of Gen X voters went for Trump in 24. 54% crashing now to 33%. That's a warning sign because Republicans would need those voters to hold Congress or at least stem their losses. When you look at places like Texas, Trump's base is angry.
8: This is a disaster. We are facing tyranny.
9: It is kind of crazy, dude, how mainstream, that how unpopular Trump is.
10: The big, beautiful bill, which Trump is talking about on the stump, has a terrible reputation. People don't like it. Even Trump's base doesn't like it.
9: When we're talking about, like, hardcore Republicans, and even these guys are like,

0: I can't do any more Trump. I feel betrayed.
1: I'm calling for it right now. 25th Amendment, impeachment, whatever needs to happen.
2: When Alex Jones sounds like the liberal Midas touch, well, we're in some kind of topsy-turvy place heading into the midterms. And there's fewer than 100 days left for Republicans and Trump to turn it around. The aforementioned Jonathan Swan, the heavyweight New York Times reporter with the big Trump book out, is our special guest next.
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0: We're back with New York Times White House reporter Jonathan Swan, co-author of that newsworthy best-selling book that's been discussed on this and many news channels, Regime Change Inside the Imperial Presidency of Donald Trump. Welcome, Jonathan. I mentioned some of your new reporting, which I want to just get right to. Trump holds off on a major Iran escalation. You wrote that him and his aides are uneasy about a widening war, the alienation of key Gulf allies, a global economic crunch, and growing energy and refugee crises. As always, interesting to get a view from inside and what your sources say. You can imagine many foreign policy experts and critics would say the list of things you report from them were reasons to be more dubious about starting the war. Do you detect a shift in sort of realism or skepticism about what they're doing over there?
1: Well, the other thing which is really important and has become a huge issue internally, I mean, they're arguing publicly that it's not an issue. They're saying it's all lies, but we know from our reporting it's absolutely an issue, is they're running out of weapons. Really profound problem with the supply of interceptors, Patriots. We have depleted our supply. It was already pretty bad before the start of the Iran war, and it's just gotten substantially worse throughout the war. We've hugely drained America's stockpiles of long-range weapons. These are the kinds of weapons that, God forbid, if we ever got into a conflict with China, we would potentially need them. So they're facing real constraints as well. And last week, Trump's team presented him with a plan for what would have been a major escalation against Iran, very substantial escalation, huge increase in the amount of bombs and missiles they would be firing off throughout Iran. You obviously saw some of what they were doing. They were starting to hit civilian infrastructure, bridges, the potential later on for energy infrastructure. And look, Trump hit a point, based on our reporting last week, where he wasn't willing to tolerate that level of risk that it would have entailed.
0: Because?
1: Well, he said this many times privately and a few times publicly. He doesn't want to be Herbert Hoover. Okay, he said that many times. And the CIA and other intelligence estimates predict that if they do go ahead with such a massive escalation, that Iran will retaliate, will hit, potentially hit American affiliated businesses in the Gulf, tech companies, financial institutions, not to mention attacking Gulf energy infrastructure, Saudi oil infrastructure. You know, you could have a global economic calamity on Trump's watch. And that's before you even get to what I just started talking about, which is the very real weapons constraint. So that's the landscape he's facing. And he's in a really difficult position because, again, you said it in the setup to your question, all of this was not just predictable, but it predicted, actually.
0: Predicted.
1: He was warned about the munition supply. He was warned about the potential for the Strait of Hormuz to be shut down. What happened was Donald Trump believed at a very core gut level that none of these things would happen because the war would be over quickly, because he believed that the U.S. and Israeli militaries would crush Iran so quickly that none of these things would come to bear. But, of course, that was a miscalculation, you know, that we're now seeing play out 5 months later.
0: And when you talk to people, what is the actual learned reaction to all this? Because the irony is that Trump politically understood why these Mideast adventures were unpopular and ran against them. And then he had to move all the way to launching one. And the people around him, you and I have observed this, reported it, dealt with them. You know, they have all kinds of, the most diplomatic way to put it is creativity for explaining him. But bottom line, 2024 Trump was right. 2026 Trump, by the measures you mentioned, was wrong about starting the war. And now you got people around him trying to get him back to where we started, but with an open-ended war and a problem in the Strait.
1: Yeah, I mean, the problem they face is there's just no easy answer right now. They're in this situation, and Iran, as the horrible cliche goes, has a vote. You keep it, but they do. I mean, they're firing off missiles. No. They're not. And by the way, the other issue, which seems obvious, but I don't hear it get talked about nearly enough, is how do you negotiate anything with a party where, you know, I'll talk to advisors of Donald Trump and they'll say, you know, the problem is we'll pass on a message and, you know, they're all in bunkers. They're using couriers. The Ayatollah will take a while to get the message back. It's like, yeah, because you killed a whole layer of leadership. I mean, both previous rounds of negotiations were interrupted by American and Israeli strikes. So, yeah, it turns out when you kill the people that you were supposedly going to be negotiating with, it does take longer. It is more complicated to negotiate with the next group of people.
0: Yeah. I wanted to get your reporting and view of how the White House and the Trump team understand his slide that, as one guest put it this week, he's not cool anymore. A lot of MAGA podcasters, big names, Megan and Tucker, others who fill that space, hitting him for this war and other things. And one thing that people have underestimated about Trump, one of his political skills, is when something's hot, he wants to get near it. I just showed earlier in the program that when Fauci was hot, Trump was commending him. Mom Donnie's hot. Trump is way nicer to him than less popular Democrats. And so there's this real kind of awareness around him about heat, PR, and ratings that he must know, and we saw it at the White House Correspondents' Dinner, that he doesn't have it the same way. How is that being interpreted or viewed in the sources you talk to?
1: Well, they're aware of it, of course, and they're aware of the fact that, you know, during the campaign, they lived on these podcasts and all of these hosts, not all of them, but to a large extent, they've turned on Trump. I do think that this narrative can be slightly overstated. He's still very well approved. You know, 8 out of 10 Republicans approve of him. What's drained out is the enthusiasm. That's what's drained out, the intensity and the enthusiasm. Right. That's a big problem. It's a big problem, especially for a midterm election, a midterm turnout election. So they're very well aware of it. There's not a particularly easy fix because, look, as we've reported in our book and subsequently, many of Trump's advisors wish he was more invested in the outcome of the midterm elections. They wished he cared more about the outcome. Right. It's not totally black and white. It's not to say he doesn't care at all, but he cares less about it than many of the people around him. So what do you do from their perspective? The biggest problem is the economy. His numbers on the economy, even among Republican voters, are the worst they've ever been. Managing of inflation, caring, you know, empathizing with voters, caring about their issues, their life, affordability, all of those things. The only way to change that is for Trump it's not like you could put out some ad or some digital campaign that's going to fundamentally change that when every day he's talking on camera, you know, about his ballroom or about whatever it is that's, you know, the Iran war, anything but the bread and butter cost of living issues that voters care about.
0: Yeah, makes sense. Appreciate you sharing your reporting with us. As always, John Swant, co-author of Regime Change. Hope to see you again.
1: Thanks, Ari.
0: Appreciate it. We have a new report on evidence that weakens the DOJ case against Comey. But next, some Republican senators are still complicating the scheduled vote for Trump's AG tomorrow. Signs they might not get the vote. Next.
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0: The vote for Trump's attorney general pick is scheduled for tomorrow. But we have signs tonight that itself is in doubt, as one of the critical Republican votes, Senator Cornyn, is still withholding his vote. That's unusual given how much party line support there is for most cabinet picks. Cornyn just spoke to reporters today and canceled a planned meeting with Blanche this morning.
1: The meeting with Todd Blanche is off. We made clear from the outset that we expected some written proposals to modify the release that was signed in the tax dispute with President Trump. I haven't seen a single piece of writing that is responsive to what I've requested.
2: It stands as it is now, right now. Would you vote?
1: Well, I'm not prepared to vote yes.
0: That is what it sounds like when a senator actually uses power and leverage against this administration. The meeting might have been a big deal, might have been a good press opportunity, but Cornyn is using the cancellation to signal that he means business. And if he's not getting in writing the night before, when's he supposed to get it? We are joined now by the top Democrat on the pivotal Senate Judiciary Committee, Senator Dick Durbin. Sir, what is the latest for tomorrow's scheduled vote?
3: I haven't received a report from Senator Cornyn or Senator Tillis, but I'll tell you, Senator Cornyn asked very pointed and good questions when Blanche was before our committee. He made it clear that he wanted a clarification about this slush fund, $2 billion slush fund, and the administration has played him along. They should respect his request. It is a reasonable one. They should respond to it in a timely fashion, or they may face the consequences.
0: If they don't get Cornyn, then what happens tomorrow?
3: Well, it depends on how or if he votes at that juncture, and I'm not going to presume anything. I'll let him speak for himself. But it's a 12-10 committee, and if one Republican senator votes against Mr. Blanche, then it's a tie vote, and he's not reported out of the committee.
0: And then what happens?
3: Well, I assume that the White House will try to resolve its problems at that point. I don't know. This White House, when it came to this nominee, even held back on whether he would meet with Epstein survivors. That went on for days, for goodness sakes. These are survivors of criminal acts who wanted to tell the Department of Justice what happened to them. Not an unreasonable request. They played that along for days. I just don't understand their strategy. The Attorney General should be more forthcoming and show real leadership in these areas.
0: And to play that out, you're alluding to the idea that he can't get out of committee without the vote. Then if they made some real concessions, you could hold what, another vote where they could get him out of committee to the floor?
3: Well, Senator Grassley will make that decision when it comes to the business of the committee. But it looks as if this is tied up, we may not be able to vote on it before the break for August recess. So we'll see. It could all be resolved this evening, and maybe not.
0: And what does it tell you that the final question, the sticking point, appears to be that this nominee still will not rule out or formally end in writing a plan to give away potentially money to convicts who are somehow allied with Trump?
3: I interviewed Mr. Blanche before his hearing in my office with my staff, where he said that this slush fund, $2 billion slush fund, was a mistake. That was a word he used. And I quoted him afterwards when people asked me, and then he denied it. The Department of Justice denied it. The MAGA manly thing to do is to never admit a mistake, never use the word sorry. But he said it, and he knew he made a mistake, and now he's stuck with it. He ought to try to resolve his problems with Cornyn and be totally honest about it.
0: So he said that to you, and you're saying then he lied about it afterwards.
3: Well, let's just say he didn't say the same thing afterwards.
0: Senator Durbin, as we eye the eve of this scheduled vote, appreciate your inside perspective.
3: Thank you. Good to be with you.
0: Great to have you. Thank you, sir. Up next, James Comey fighting back, and he says the evidence to back the kind of retribution claims that could get his Trump case dismissed.
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0: when your cat is acting weirder, or your dog is being louder, your turtle moves slower.
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0: Or your puppy is acting clumsier. 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
0: Veg. 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
8: We're turning to new developments in the Trump DOJ's efforts to prosecute his enemies. And if there seems like a theme tonight, it's not organized. We don't have news gods who give us just one story for the day. But I can tell you that from Fauci to the discussion we just had with the New York Times reporter Jonathan Swan about Trump's problems to this story, we see a president trying desperately to get his government to change that which is happening out there, which is that the president and his policies are unpopular. And many of the people who've spoken out against him, which is their First Amendment right, have done so well within their legal rights. That's what maybe inadvertently ties so much of this together, because what we have new from Comey's lawyers are basically things that could get this whole case dismissed. Now, remember, there was the Seychelles Post. It said 86. And the administration argued that was some kind of assassination plot or threat, a true threat against the sitting president. Comey wants to dismiss those charges. So that's the state of play. What's new is the filing reporting this. We're learning this for the first time. The Secret Service was coordinating with the DOJ and Trump himself with updates to Air Force One because Trump was directly involved. That's a problem, because the more directly involved Trump is, the more this looks like the vindictive prosecution that Comey claims, which can get the case tossed. Then there's the question of whether there was improper surveillance. Remember, we hear so much from people in the Republican Party about these so-called lawfare and abuse of power, but yet again, this evidence suggests Trump's team is the one doing it. Now, the only reason we know this, we would never get this. If we call the government and say, hey, how did you surveil Comey? They'll say, we don't have to tell you. And they usually don't. But because Trump pushed this case, government records show that a Secret Service supervisor said that they viewed the surveillance as legally a bad idea. And internally, again, this is pretty interesting. Another said, agreeing, it was, quote, legally questionable, but they might do it anyway. We are talking about surveilling the former FBI director without a warrant while the president is allegedly on the phone ordering it. The filing also says DOJ consulted about the meaning of 86, and they asked none other than Sammy the Bull. That won't get the case tossed, but it does suggest that they are, over at DOJ, rooting around for all kinds of ways to try to turn a Seychelles Post into, as the saying goes, a federal case. We'll be right back.
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0: Well, we've dealt with a lot of serious stuff today. I can say that for sure. 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Take a look.
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22: Good evening, everyone, and welcome to The Weeknight. I'm Simone Sanders Townsend with Michael Steele, and Eugene Daniels is in for Luke. Breaking right now, it's a mess. The vote on Todd Blanche's nomination is in doubt. Two Republican senators say they're not getting the assurances that they say they need from the Trump Justice Department. In just a moment, we will be joined by Sky and Amanda Roberts, the family of Virginia Giuffre.
23: Also breaking, exclusive MS Now reporting on the extreme efforts from and the concern within the Trump administration over previously unknown efforts to spy on James Comey.
24: And later, Trump's obsession with his voter suppression bill is making life hell for Republicans. Let's talk about it, folks. Senator Jackie Rosen is at the table to respond. But let's begin with the breaking news on Capitol Hill. The nomination of Donald Trump's former personal lawyer, Todd Blanche, to be the next Attorney General of the United States is hanging on by a thread, so they say. And it's all because of two Republican senators who apparently just found their spines, or may still be looking for them just a bit, at least for the moment. Senators Tom Tillis and John Cornyn are holding out support ahead of tomorrow's critical vote in the Senate Judiciary Committee until Blanche commits in writing to kill Trump's so-called slush fund and tax immunity deal.
25: Now, Cornyn and Tillis just wrapped up a closed-door meeting with Senate Judiciary Chairman Chuck Grassley, who told MS Now, quote, "We're working on getting to a solution." Here's what Cornyn and Tillis said after that meeting.
26: Why don't you think Todd Blanche has met your demands as we're in the 11th hour before this vote?
27: Well, I assume he's getting some pushback from the president's lawyers.
28: Senator Tillis, what was the outcome of that meeting?
29: Oh, it was a great discussion. Now we just got to finish the negotiations.
28: Is the vote happening tomorrow?
29: It all depends on whether or not we get the language.
30: You think you're any closer?
29: Yes.
30: Is that?
29: Every discussion we've had like this has taken us a step closer to end the job.
25: Step closer every single day. Meanwhile, Donald Trump seems to be in complete denial that Blanche is even in a little bit of trouble. Listen to this.
31: Maybe John Cornyn's upset with me because I didn't endorse him. I don't know what it is, but I haven't heard that there's a problem. I heard he's going through quite nicely. All I can say is Todd Blanche is outstanding.
22: I disagree. But you know what? It's not up to me. And frankly, it's not just the slush fund and tax immunity deal that is hanging over Todd Blanche. It's also his botched handling of the Epstein files. Today, a group of survivors of Jeffrey Epstein's abuse were on Capitol Hill, and they were lobbying senators to vote no on Blanche's nomination. They even brought copies of, quote, partially redacted Epstein files. Ramping up the pressure even more was the launch of what's being called the Trump Epstein Mobile Library. It's a portable reading room that will travel the country, reminding the American people of the scale of Epstein's abuse. Joining us now are Sky and Amanda Roberts, the brother and sister-in-law of Virginia Giuffre. They were both on Capitol Hill today. And also with us is Miles Taylor. He's the founder of Defiance.org and helped organize the Epstein Mobile Library event today in Washington. Can we start with the Epstein Mobile Library event?
1: I think we just jump right into it. Yeah.
22: First of all, I think that this is actually very important because when you talk to people, Ruben Gallego, senator from Arizona, was just here about three days ago, all my days run together. And he said that a friend of his who voted for Trump multiple times said he doesn't like what's going on with the economy and he doesn't like that he's protecting pedophiles. And that it is breaking through. So I think this mobile library is no small thing.
2: It is breaking through. It is working. I mean, really, it's a testament to Sky and Amanda and the survivors. Their message has been one of the single most impactful things in this country in shining a light on the administration's corruption, hands down. And when I went to the reading room in New York where they set up all 3.5 million Epstein files, our friends at the Institute for Primary Facts, we looked at it and said, this has got to come out of Tribeca. This has got to go into every community in the country that we can reach. And within days, we had teed up an effort to build this traveling bookmobile, get survivors on board, get it out there and say, regardless of what happens with Todd Blanche, we're going to put this thing on the road. And last night we announced any American that wants to ask for this to come to their community, they can ask. They can go to TrumpEpsteinBookmobile.com. They can vote on where this goes. They can support the effort. They can help shine a light on the corruption.
1: I think that's critically important because it has been the very impactful and personal conversations of family members of the survivors and the survivors themselves that have drawn us to this moment. Here's where, folks, I kind of lose my ish a little bit. And that is, I don't understand what the negotiation is here. Help me understand what the negotiation is. Whether you're talking about a slush fund and tax immunity for the Trump gang family, or you're talking about recognizing the pain and suffering that's ongoing, largely due in part because of what this administration has continued to fail to do to support the family of survivors. I don't understand what a senator is negotiating here. What language could you possibly negotiate other than no slush fund, period, and, release the rest of the Epstein files? Right. You've been on the Hill, both of you. Share with us what you're hearing and seeing. You ran into Tillis and Cornyn today.
3: Yeah.
1: What's the negotiate at this point?
3: I don't think it's like you said, a negotiation. It really is actually very simple. The past 9 months, Todd Blanche has proven, we're not talking about his resume. We're talking about what he's done in the last 9 months and what he's done specifically with the Epstein files, how he has handled them and treated survivors speaks directly to his capability and incapacity to do this job. I think we were able to sit with Cornyn's counsel today, and it was a very positive conversation. And it was very much Senator Cornyn has been very strong on trafficking issues for the majority of his career. Why not walk out the door and stand and do the right thing for survivors? This isn't just a singular issue. Every single survivor across the globe is watching who we choose in leadership and how we're going to treat survivors moving forward.
4: Sky, the thing that Cornyn has been talking about, though, is not the Epstein files. It isn't, you know, the years of abuse that these women have gone through. When you guys were talking to his team, did it feel like they were adding to the list of grievances that he seems to have with Blanche?
5: Yeah. I mean, so first off, I mean, we kind of walked up on his conversation that he was having, obviously Todd Blanche had canceled the meeting or however that transpired. But it seemed like a big issue to them. I mean, you know, one of his head staffers came over and had a really productive conversation with us, seemed very genuine and approached it in a very sensitive manner, very different than how we had with Todd Blanche. I can tell you that the meeting went very different than what we had with Mr. Blanche just a week ago. So I think they're serious about it, even though, you know, this may not be front of mind. You have to think, like, what is happening on the back end? I do think this is a very big issue for his office. I do think it's a very big issue for him. I would hope he'd be a little bit more vocal about it. So hopefully we'll see that moving forward. But I do think this is a big issue for his office.
22: Can I just, I don't understand. Because if they vote for Todd Blanche, What is going to change? What do they expect is going to change when it comes to the survivors, their family members like you all, and the fact that this Justice Department has released files that are not redacted for the people who really need them redacted? Like the men who abused these women when they were girls, their names are covered up. But the women who, when they were girls, were abused, their names and their personal information can be found all throughout the files. So for me, that's disqualifying. I don't, I'm with Michael Steele. So what is the negotiation? I don't get it.
3: Yeah. I think Congress is at a very big turning point. I think America is at a turning point, and Congress has to decide there are elections coming up. And the American people, if you sit down with voters and you really do discussion, of course, we talk about affordability. Those are big issues. But when you put the Epstein files in front of their faces and you directly connect their candidates with not supporting survivors, it moves the issue. It moves votes. People in America care about this because it's not singular abuse. It is whole corruption. And that's what we need to get to. That is the point that our legislative

0: point that our legislative elective officials need to see. I think we're done with the corruption, and I think they need to be done too, and it's time to push back.
1: I think this is the first time I've heard it connected like that.
2: Yeah, that's such an important connection to make, because I think you're right. Mm-hmm. I think a lot of Americans are done with the corruption they see. Look, this started out, we were, Scott and I were talking a little bit before, you know, this whole thing started out where the Republicans thought, oh, we got the Democrats on the hook, going back to the little pizza shop back in the day.
1: Game,
2: the pizza game, right?
3: We got
2: The biggest Democrat, as I like to remind all my Republican friends at that time, was Donald Trump, mm-hmm. right? If we're going to look at the record, because he was a Democrat at that time. So then all of a sudden you start to take away the partisan piece of this, which is why I love what you're doing with the mobile library here, Miles, is you're just taking it right to the street. So you don't need to sit back and think that this is something over there, foreign and out of touch and out of reach for you. They can just get online and note what it is, and have it come to them. You wrote in your Substack, it's a truck built to carry all 3.5 million pages of the Epstein files digitally and physically from city to city across America, so that anyone who wants to see the record for themselves can walk right up and do that exactly. So that is an important feature, because it reinforces what you and your family and other families of survivors and the survivors themselves are saying. And as Simone just noted, our names are here in the paper, mm-hmm. right? Can we now expose the names of the men
0: right.
2: who did this to the then 15-year-old, 16-year-old girl? Don't look at the woman in front of you.
3: Right.
2: Look at the little girl, mm-hmm. the 12, 13, 14, 15-year-old who was a victim at that time.
4: We always use this phrase, courage is contagious. We've all been saying it. We've been seeing the defiance spread in this country. It doesn't spread itself.
2: Right.
4: And that's why we felt like it was very important to put it on four wheels. What I saw today on Capitol Hill, and Michael, this will resonate with you. I've never seen anything like I saw today on Capitol Hill. You and I have given tours to people. We've seen folks go petition, go lobby. They're meek. They'll knock on the door. They'll leave a piece of paper. They're scared to do anything.
2: Afraid to do anything.
4: Credit
2: to
4: Sky and Amanda. They weren't rude, but I watched them and Danny Bensky and these survivors, one after the other, going up to these senators, stopping them in the hallway and saying, listen, we need to talk to you about this. I mean, carrying the files, going up into their faces. John Fetterman and John Barrasso and John Cornyn and Tillis. I mean, it was propitious. It was like the hand of God was saying, I'm going to make sure you run into all of these senators in the hallway.
2: Right.
4: But they showed the courage when they did to confront them. We need other people to get that. Yes on the files. Yes for transparency here. But for all the corruption, as Amanda noted, this whole scandal, this cover-up epitomizes mm-hmm. the corruption from this administration. They break the law. They obstruct Congress. They use power to help their friends. They use power to hurt their adversaries. Go on down the list. This checks every single one of those boxes. It's why we've got to keep it in the four up until the midterms and beyond.
3: Just now.
1: Yes, please.
3: Yeah, just now we just got in from some MS Now reporting that Tom Tillis told MS Now it's more likely than not that tomorrow's Blanche vote is canceled. He says, quote, with the passing time, it's going to be difficult for me to think that we can get all this language ironed out and then get everybody to be fair to DOJ. There are several parties that they have to work with once you get the language. So I think that's probably why I think it's unlikely we could have all of this settled tonight, Cornyn told me. This is from one of our colleagues. Sky, you hearing that now, that it actually, maybe they do have some spines over there in Capitol Hill. Maybe the work that you guys have done actually matters and moves them and makes them stop and think sometimes. What are your thoughts?
5: Yeah. Well, I'll tell you what, we'll be there one way or the other. Okay. So if the vote happens, we'll be there. If the vote doesn't happen, we'll be there. So what the point being is that we will be here until the very end. This doesn't stop just because you either vote yes or no. If Todd Blanche is either voted yes or no, we're still going to fight until every name is released. This is not about politics to us in any way, shape, or form, Republican or Democrat. We will keep fighting until every single document is unredacted for the predators, redacted for the survivors. And to be completely honest with you, Virginia named the names. The names are in there.
0: Yeah.
5: We need to start digging into this and really start asking the serious questions, which is who are behind those redactions? Who are these men? Who are these predators? We have to start setting an example for our next generation.
6: Well, I think there's a sense out there who some of them are. I think it's also important to note that, you know, yes, this language was very important in what was said here. To be fair to DOJ,

0: there are several parties that they have to work with once you get the language. Here's the problem, folks. You need both parties to sign off. Donald Trump has to sign off on this language. Donald Trump is not signing off on this language, period.
1: Here's a bigger problem. You know, I have my stepson is 11 years old, and, you know, you want to teach your children boundaries and whatnot. And so when we say something, when we set a goal, when we set a deadline, my husband always talks about being a man of your word, being a person of your word. When you say you're going to do something, you do it. The senator set a goal and a deadline. They said, this is our line, and now they're moving it. So what I am concerned about is that they're just buying themselves more time to get around the very tough conversations they had to have with you all today. I am not convinced. I think people need to ask Tom Tillis at all more questions. Yes. But the point you just made, that you will be there regardless. What happens tomorrow?
2: We're going to show up. We're going to keep showing up like we've been showing up, like Virginia showed up, like every single survivor who showed up 30 years ago and first made that report. Because it's not just about this moment. It's not just about singular abuse. It's about every single survivor out there who had been silenced, who had been told no, because the person who abused them was someone in power. We've had enough of it. The country has had enough of it, and we will keep showing up. And the American people will be behind us showing up in the same way. We got to continue to put the pressure. That's how we pass the Epstein Files Transparency Act. That's how we're going to get things done. People have the power, and they know it.
1: Amen. Amanda Sky, your courage continuously been contagious. I know it is not easy to come and sit at these tables often, but really we really appreciate it. Miles Taylor, I mean, you give a little courage, too. But not as much as
3: you heard what I was saying about courage. I think every American should go replay that segment. Be like these two. Stand up. Shine a light. Thank you both so much for
1: what you're doing. Your time. Thank you so much. Folks, in a moment, we will continue this conversation because the Senate just unanimously agreed to a resolution from Senator Jackie Rosen opposing any future pardons of Ghislaine Maxwell. Senator Rosen will be at the table, and later, James Comey is moving to dismiss his indictment over that photo of seashells, claiming vindictive prosecution by the Trump Justice Department. Running into everything. Everything has come to the table. You're watching The Weeknight.
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0: Donald Trump is pressuring Senate Majority Leader John Thune to pass his voter suppression bill. Now, the president is backing conservative Senator Mike Lee's call to cancel the chamber's upcoming August recess. That's a little vacation to keep debating Trump's so-called Save America Act. It will not save America. This is despite the legislation's lack of support. Here is what Leader Thune had to say.
1: I'm not sure I understand exactly, again, what the end game is. I'm willing to keep people here. I'm willing to be here if there's a potential outcome or result that comes with it. But as I said earlier, we could stay here till Christmas, and that we're not flipping 10 Democrats to vote for the Save Act. It's just a fact, and we're not going to nuke the filibuster.
0: It seems very clear to me, but meanwhile, Trump is now asking the Supreme Court to let him restrict mail-in voting. This is after a lower court blocked key parts of a voting executive order he recently signed. Joining us now is Democratic Senator Jackie Rosen of Nevada. We're going to get into all of that, but there is more.
2: Yeah, Senator, we just have some breaking news in from our own Michael Schnell, who talked to Senator Tom Tillis and John Cornyn. Mm-hmm. And basically, they both say they don't have the votes. They don't think the vote is happening tomorrow to get Blanche out of committee. What's your reaction?
3: Well, my reaction to that is they're just trying to probably buy some time because they know that Blanche is uniquely unqualified for this job. John Cornyn himself, a former attorney general, he knows the job of attorney general is to be the lead attorney for, well, if you're in the state, for your state, or for the people of the United States. Todd Blanche wants to just please a party of one, and that's Donald Trump. And so I think they're trying to find a way out. Will they find it? But he must come out of committee first before he gets a vote. And
2: you know these men. How long do you think it will take them before, in your estimation, they will fold?
3: Well, you know, I think both of them are.
4: That's
3: a really good question, because I will tell you that they're both not coming back.
2: Mm-hmm.
3: Tillis, of course, retiring of his own volition. Cornyn, not so much. Mm-hmm. So what's going on behind the scenes? I'd like to be a fly in the wall on that one, too. But I do hope that they stand up for principle. We're going to talk about that vote. I got a little Senate magic today with the unanimous consent passed because no one was brave enough to block, or should have been, knew the red line in the sand that you don't allow a convicted sex trafficker to ever be pardoned. And that's just one of the many reasons that Todd Blanche is not qualified to be attorney general.
4: I want to, because that's a very important resolution, sense of the Senate. I want to talk to you, and I'm sure Simone does, about the teeth of that in a moment. But I do want to pick up on where Eugene was, because Simone and I had the question with the Roberts in the last segment. What the hell is the negotiation here? I don't understand what you're negotiating, whether you're talking about the survivors of Epstein,
3: all right,
4: or if you're talking more specifically about this slush fund, this grift by the administration on behalf of the Trump family. I don't understand what language you think is going to be miraculously signed off on by the president of the United States, who has to be a signatory to whatever they come to. So I don't know what Cornyn and Tillis are waiting for.
3: And will the president abide by his own signature?
4: No, he's not going to abide by his own signature.
3: And there's the rub.
4: So what are we doing here? So what is this delay? They can't get it out. They don't have the votes right now to get it out of the committee because of these two senators. Then that begs the question, will they have the votes on the floor when it gets to the
3: maybe
4: floor?
3: Maybe they hope it pushes it to September.
4: So help us understand, because when I look at what these folks are talking about, going after one of their own and Mike and this whole August recess, effort to sort of, well, we're going to stay here. And the majority is no need to stay here. There's no work. So I don't understand. What are we negotiating here?
3: I don't understand what we're negotiating either, because they're negotiating to try to find some way to justify a totally unqualified person, a person who absolutely bungled the Epstein files, says himself that he is the president's lawyer, not the lawyer for the United States of America. And so are they just trying to find some way that they can justify a vote to please the president? Why they want to please the president, they're going to have to answer that one. And maybe they think it will just get passed off till after September, and it might be a different set of circumstances then.
0: You know, I just don't believe in passing out cookies, cupcakes, pats on the backs, or claps for people who can't even do the bare minimum. And Senator Tillis, he had been very strong on a number of, and outspoken and just very frank about a number of things. But on this, I feel as though that they're posturing, and I agree with you, Senator. I think it's just they're trying to get an excuse. They're going to say, oh, look, we got DOJ to sign this thing. Now we're going to vote for Todd Blanche. Nothing is going to change. I just feel like this conversation for me is not divorced from the election pieces because Todd Blanche, if confirmed, and even if he's not confirmed, as Michael still has often noted, he'll be acting at least through this election.
4: That's right.
0: And I am very concerned about what this administration and what this Department of Justice is going to be willing to do in the advance of and even after these elections. If the president doesn't get his SAVE Act, which it doesn't seem like he's going to get
3: it. There's no votes for that.
0: There's no votes for the SAVE Act, but do you think that's going to stop him or that Department of Justice?
3: I want to get back first to the concerned Republican caucus. Mm. They're so concerned, and then after they're concerned, they're so surprised that they're fooled. Well, it's nobody's first. None of these folks are freshmen. So the concern and then the surprise, oh, my goodness, how many times can you play that game? And so is that where they're at now? I'm not sure. You're going to have to wait and see. But the SAVE Act, there's not the votes for it. What temper tantrum will Trump have to try to get that done? He can have a tantrum all he wants. There are no votes in the Senate to bust the filibuster. You heard Leader Thune say that himself. Mike Lee can say whatever he wants that we can stay. There's nothing to stay for. You cannot make the votes happen if they aren't there. And I tell you, he's got colleagues that need to campaign all across this country. A few of them might be in a little bit of trouble. And worried about their election, and you think that they want Mike Lee to keep him here, looking at him, give a speech about the SAVE Act every day? Asking for a friend.
2: They're also in trouble because of Trump, right? Like, he has given them nothing to run on over and over and over again. They can't even run on and say that Republicans passed and signed a bill for housing because he wouldn't sign it because
3: he was running against it. So he can't go out there, I'm giving you housing because he didn't even sign it. And so Trump, every day he looks in the mirror and says, what pleases me, that's what I want to do. And he tells everyone around him, all the enablers, this is what I want, you'll do what I want. And they do it. And so the whole point of this is that there's absolutely nothing for them to run on. And even worse, they enter into a war that people have died, people are injured. It's not going anywhere. Iranians know they can just churn it through. They have nothing but time. They're just going to poke the bear and irritate Donald Trump. And it's going to cost us all at the gas pump, at the food. You think diesel fuel goes in trucks and trains and in our farming equipment, not to mention the fertilizer. That's always at least a buck more than regular gas. So everything that you eat, everything that you buy gets either grown, shipped, or trucked or trained in this country. So everything is going up, tariffs on top of that. And so instead of looking in the mirror and thinking, what can I do for others, looking outside the mirror, looking around, he only looks at himself and only cares about pleasing himself. And that's why we're going to win in the midterms, because every one of his enablers are only about pleasing Trump and not worried about families and their community who are hurting.
4: So what magic did you, cast today? To get the senator on record to oppose Ghislaine Maxwell, a possible pardon for Ghislaine Maxwell or anyone going forward in that position?
3: Well, thank you for asking that. I thought it was really important earlier in the year as all this is going on and Todd Blanche and Pam Bondi, no empathy, total disrespect. I mean, I guess the lack of empathy is how does anyone do that? Like, who are they? Where's your soul? So I thought about, as Trump kept saying, well, I could pardon her, I could do this, I could do that. Todd Blanche went down to Florida, had a conversation. She said, well, her lawyer, who is one of his besties, as he says, he's one of my dear friends, said, well, she might say something nice if you give her a pardon. Well, he didn't quite give her a pardon, but he moved her to some cushy minimum security prison, while the women that she trafficked suffer to this day with the scars. They're not seen. They're not heard. So I thought, what will give them maybe some comfort or closure? We can't stop the president's pardon power. But I wanted it to be a sense of the Senate that there has to be some red line somewhere that says this isn't right, that someone who could do the most heinous of crimes Is there nothing you stand for? And so nobody dared to come and object to my amendment. It's the sense of the Senate that Donald Trump will not pardon, give clemency, commute, whatever the legal terms are. There's a few there. I'm not a lawyer, but it's all in the resolution that they cannot commute Ghislaine Maxwell's sentence. She is convicted felon, serving 20 years. She needs to serve it out. And she should be serving, in my estimation, in a maximum security prison for the pain and suffering that she caused to hundreds of women.
4: Well, Senator Jackie Rosen, thank you. Thank you for the resolution and thank you for being here today. Really appreciate it.
3: Thank you for having me.
4: New details are just coming in, folks. MS Now has exclusive reporting on the Trump administration's pressure campaign to get the Secret Service to surveil former FBI Director James Comey. Oh, it's deep, folks. We're going to get into it right here on The Weeknight. Stay tuned.
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1: Breaking tonight, MS Now has exclusive details on the White House pressure campaign to surveil former FBI Director James Comey's phone. Just one day after he posted that photo of seashells forming the numbers 8647. MS Now reports there was widespread debate within the Secret Service ahead of the decision to track Comey, with several senior officials at headquarters worried they could regret doing what their superiors in the Trump administration wanted, according to two people who were briefed on the dispute. Now, folks, this comes hours after Comey's attorneys filed a new motion to dismiss the seashells case, claiming agents, quote, knowingly conducted illegal electronic surveillance of Comey. Let's get into it at the table with our friend, MS Now legal analyst Mary McCord. She served as principal deputy assistant attorney general at the Justice Department, and she's the co-host of MS Now's Main Justice podcast.
2: I could imagine Main Justice will need to do a special episode. Mary, as someone that has worked in the government, has worked closely with Secret Service, but I did work in the government, just like I tussled with Eugene as a reporter, I tussled with the Secret Service, because sometimes you want to do things, and the service is like, no.
3: Mm-hmm.
2: I was aghast to read this, because this to me says the people in the Secret Service have felt the need to say something in some way, shape, or form, because that's the only way this story gets out.
3: Mm-hmm.
2: No one's quoted in here, obviously, from the Secret Service, but people familiar, and I think we stand by our MS Now reporting. Okay, our folks are well-sourced. Were you as shocked as I was to read this? Because the service is usually very buttoned up.
3: Well, I was surprised to read this, and then a lot of what's in there also in this reporting, I mean, clearly somebody is a source with knowledge is speaking, but a lot of this also came from this discovery that James Comey and his attorneys got in the criminal case, and that's what I was starting to, you know, parse through before coming on tonight. There's an affidavit from his lead counsel, Patrick Fitzgerald, with exhibit after exhibit after exhibit of redacted emails and things between those in who are saying, we're not so sure we should be doing this. And they should not have been doing this.
2: Right.
3: The notion that there was some sort of emergency threat to the president's life from the former FBI director, who had already pulled down the post after he was told that this could, you know, indicate something violent, that they had to violate, you know, the Fourth Amendment, not get a warrant, and use some sort of emergency exception because of an imminent threat to life. That is just insane. And it shouldn't be just expressing some, you know, concern about doing it. They should be, those who did that and who should be worried about their legal culpability.
4: To your point about questionable motives here when it comes to whether or not it was imminent, President Trump, according to Carol, Lisa, Rubin, Fallon Gallagher, some said it was all but impossible for Comey then ending a beach vacation in the Outer Banks to harm Trump. The president was then traveling to Qatar and the UAE, and for much of the time on Air Force One, according to two sources briefed on the dispute.
3: Yeah.
4: There are so many levels to the BS here. And I think every day, the Trump administration, whether it be the DOJ or Donald Trump himself, are giving the lawyers of James Comey and James Comey himself a vindictive prosecution gift, because it seems very clear, though that is a high bar, it usually doesn't happen, but it feels like this is a pretty easy one for some judges to look at and say, oh, there's some problems here.
3: There's a lot of problems. I mean, we focused on that surveillance because it's so shocking, but if you just, you know, the motion puts together the timeline, mm-hmm. right, of the, even going back to Trump won, right? The firing of James Comey over Trump's anger about the Russia investigation, but then really accelerating in this last year and a half, where you have Trump tweeting about to his then Attorney General, mm-hmm. Pam Bondi. I said tweeting, truthing, whatever it is.
4: So posting,
3: not truthing.
4: Yeah.
2: Trying to talk to her in some way,
3: right.
2: shape, or form.
3: Yeah.
4: Right.
3: telling her to prosecute. She's unable to get it done. They get an initial prosecution. James Comey asserts his rights to move to dismiss that. That's dismissed. She gets fired. And then they reopen a long dead investigation into these seashells. So the timing alone sets up a real vindictiveness here. Vindictiveness when you are prosecuted for exercising your constitutional rights, and selective prosecution because you're treated different than apparently the thousands and thousands of people ordering 8647 T-shirts, you know, that are publicly available mm-hmm. and who are not getting prosecuted.
1: Well, and it, you know, my friend said it best when he referred to BS, because that's all of this.
3: Yes.
1: That's what all of this is. At the end of the day, Donald Trump wanted to go after Comey, and he didn't give a damn how it happened. He didn't give a damn what they did to get whatever he felt would satisfy his urge to seek out and realize retribution. You have the FBI actually searching any connection to 86,
3: yes.
1: right, connecting it to violence and coming up with this. They conducted both open source queries and artificial intelligence searches, meaning they applied AI.
2: They asked
5: ChatGPT. Can we just say that's very weird for the FBI?
2: They say they asked ChatGPT and Claude.
5: What does Claude know?
2: They asked Gemini.
1: Concerns. Hey, Brock.
5: Yeah.
1: could you help a brother out?
5: This is the FBI we're talking about.
1: And let us know, the search yielded varying results, including one that stated, quote, many career law enforcement officials, including former FBI agents, have publicly disputed this, stating they never heard 86 being used for murder in 35 years of duty, considering it purely a restaurant or bar item for removal. Now, unless James Comey wanted Donald Trump removed from a bar, and since the president don't drink at bars, the likelihood of a threat to Donald Trump by James Comey, as you've already indicated, was nil. So this was all about the personal retribution. So here's the question. Does the court kick this crap to the curb? Does Comey get the result that he's now asking the court to say? This was vindictive, my term, BS, legal, but still works, effort by the president to come after me personally. And here now is the proof. And they can go in and quote Grok if they need to.
3: I think that the motion filed makes a very, very strong case for dismissal of the indictment based on vindictiveness and selective prosecution grounds. I mean, vindictiveness, as we indicated, they're showing direct animus here, and a direction between Donald Trump and his animus to the U.S. attorney right. in North Carolina, who was told, at least according, I'm just taking the allegations in the motion, supported by substantial exhibits, I will say, was told, you've got to do this, right? And so, and then you have, like I said, the timeline, so much evidence here. At the minimum, I would think the judge would order additional discovery on it, mm-hmm. but we need to see what the government's going to say. And remember, this will, you know, Eugene's right. It is rare, but we already had the Abrego Garcia prosecution dismissed on vindictiveness grounds, much of it at the hands of Todd Blanche being the ones who ordered that in a very similar way. After Abrego Garcia asserted his rights, right, to seek, recompense, not money, but mm-hmm. to seek relief in court, and he was granted some relief in court, that's when suddenly they resurrected this moribund, dead 3-year-old investigation to come up with a prosecution. And you know, the evidence there showed that this was Todd Blanche is doing, and that's very similar to what you have here.
1: Yeah.
2: Maybe somebody out there can answer this question. Maybe we should ask the DOJ. Was this the first time that the White House has pressured an agency to surveil someone? Mm. This is just the time that the Secret Service said no, but have they asked someone else?
3: So that's a great
2: question. You got to start with the tip.
5: Mayor McCord, thank you very much for coming on.
2: My pleasure.
5: I think at the end of the day, we're glad somebody read the whole thing, and we know it was
2: Shout out to Mary.
5: Yeah, always Mary.
1: Thank you for reading.
5: Ahead, the Trump retribution campaign goes far beyond James Comey or Anthony Fauci. Y'all know the president is now targeting entire states that he feels cross him. That's next when The Weeknd returns.
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3: President Donald Trump seems to be deliberately punishing states run by Democrats. Politico is now reporting that the president overruled the advice of his own agencies, denying aid to New Jersey, Massachusetts, New York, and Rhode Island. This was after FEMA officials determined the states met the threshold to receive disaster relief for the blizzard that struck the East Coast in February earlier this year. Last week in court documents, federal officials admitted that the administration had terminated grants to states that did not vote for Trump in the 2024 election.
4: There's a graph.
5: That's where I want to.
4: There's a graph. They're not hiding it. There's a graph.
5: Yes. So can you put this graph up real quick? Because I really think people need to see graphically what we're talking about. I think Eugene sort of laid down the foundation very well. But the visual, I think, is important. Can we just show that real fast?
4: Yeah, like which graph?
5: E32, please. Thank you. That's what we're talking about, folks. You can see how this huge gap in support for the needs of citizens in red states at a time of disaster versus those in Democratic states or blue states.
4: It shows he just approved, he is in the president, only approved 23% of disaster funding requests.
5: Right. And so that's this first 14 months. Mm. We're now going into the end of summer, early fall, hurricane season, and so forth. And to use those funds this way for me, Simone, is just unconscionable. Again, one more reason why you should not be supporting elected officials who support graphs like this.
4: You know, it would be bad enough if it were just a disaster aid.
5: Yeah.
4: But he's also canceled infrastructure projects that were awarded and won in states that were blue and states that were red. I hate saying red and blue states because we're all America, but there we go. Mm-hmm. In the states that are run by Democratic governors, he's canceled those projects. In cities that are run by Democratic mayors, they pulled the rug out from under those projects and left the projects in place. New York, the tunnel, right? It is just, he's, again, wildly consistent, Eugene.
5: Yeah.
4: If you are the question, I think, in Donald Trump's mind and his administration's mind is, when it comes to the American people, well, what did you do for me in the last election?
3: Are you nice to me? Mm. Do you say nice things about me? Mm-hmm. Like, that's kind of how he operates, right? I think one of the things that's so interesting, and when you were in over at the White House, one of the things they always said, and it was really irritating after reporters, because they were very on message, we don't have a whole of government approach to this issue. Exactly.
5: Were you irritated?
3: Yes, very much so. This president has a whole of government approach when it comes to vindictiveness, when it comes to weaponizing the tools that he has at his disposal. Mm. So it's not just in the last block when we were talking about the weaponization of the DOJ and whether or not them going after Comey. It's also this. And this is something that he has, frankly, been doing for a long time. So now we know he is also
4: tough. Remember he's the wildfires?
5: Doing it. Wildfires in California.
4: To show him data that people in California actually voted for him.
5: And this is the part that I think really folks should understand is, regardless of what color state you live in, red or
3: who
5: blue,
3: runs
5: or
3: it.
5: Who or mm-hmm. who's running it, you pay federal income taxes, people, mm-hmm. right? And so those federal income taxes are there for moments that are important to you when there's a flood, a hurricane, a fire, some other natural disaster, something that impacts the community in which you live. The federal government should not be sitting there picking and choosing who gets help. That would be like if in your neighborhood, the neighbors decided when your house was on fire that they were just going to watch and not allow and not call for the fire trucks to come because they don't like your politics. That's not what this country should be about. And that's damn sure not how we should be allocating resources at a time that you need them. So y'all need to think about that stuff when you go to the ballot box in November, because if you don't, you may not get the aid. Coming up next on All In, Chris is joined by Senator Cory Booker to discuss the Trump administration's obsessive targeting of James Comey and Dr. Anthony Fauci. That's 8 o'clock Eastern right here on MS Now. We'll be right back.
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0: 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Whether you love music, want to stay in the know with top news,
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